0: with the daughter. His father, in prison, has met his little girl now. But when we last spoke with Gabriel, Anna had not.
1: We love each other very much. We have a bond as brother and sister that was very strong as children, and it will always be there. This is a really difficult situation for both of us. And we'll get through it. It's all that's left of our perfect family is the two of us. We can't let that go.
2: That's all for now. I'm Lester Holt. Thanks for joining us.
3: My question is why. I didn't need who. My only question was why.
4: They were beautiful people in Miami's sizzling South Beach, singles who became lovers.
5: Can we kiss the bride?
4: And then, newlyweds.
5: Congratulations.
4: They were still on their honeymoon, only married 4 days when this young bride was murdered.
3: I get a phone call, screaming, crying.
4: No murder weapon, no DNA, but no shortage of suspects.
6: You gotta prove it. You gotta prove it.
4: Did the red-hot Miami lifestyle have something to do with her death?
7: What's been going on in this club scene?
8: He did admit to having encounters with other couples there.
4: Or was it simple jealousy?
9: Are you still intimate with Yolanda?
10: Yes, we are.
4: Threats.
11: Say that again.
12: Objection, Judge.
4: Betrayal.
13: He said that he didn't love her, he loved me.
4: And finally, a verdict.
3: The years of waiting, the years of mourning her. We needed justice.
4: Here's Dennis Murphy with Mystery in South Beach.
14: If you've spent any time down here, you probably sense there are really two Miami beaches. You know this one by reputation anyway. South Beach. A pulsating playground with energy that surges out of the ocean and exhausts itself in the all-night clubs. And then there's the old Miami Beach. Here are the sunburned back streets of squat apartment blocks, where decades past the old people used to sit out in aluminum chairs. And that's where a young couple, Wendy and Michelle, was trying to make a go of it. The rent was cheap, the window air conditioning good enough. But if you've ever thought beautiful people catch all the breaks, then listen to this story of 21-year-old Wendy Trapaga, because she may be the most gorgeous, doomed young woman to ever walk these streets.
15: She was model pretty.
16: I don't think that she thought of herself as anything spectacular.
14: Her much older sisters, Tiare and Rita, and brother Ralph, never used the qualifier stepsister when they speak of Wendy. They'll tell you she was a little bit of a daddy's girl. Her father, an international airline pilot, who died, sadly, in a crash when Wendy was just 6. Wendy's mother, Miriam, raised her, with big sister Rita always pitching in.
3: I guess I was like that other mother for her because I pretty much was there by Miriam's side raising her.
17: Yeah.
14: The love of animals was always a part of Wendy.
3: She was always rescuing some animal or a dog or a puppy or a kitten, anything.
14: But allergies would end her ambitions to be a vet.
3: I kept telling her, don't give up your passion, don't give it up.
14: But Wendy did have another passion, and it was for fashion and makeovers.
18: Oh my goodness.
14: At Easter, she memorably dolled up her nieces for a living room fashion show.
18: And here is the director of the entire operation.
14: How nice a kid was this church-going, slightly sheltered girl? Well, there's this story of the classmate without a dress.
19: One girl couldn't afford to go to the prom, and Wendy got this girl prettied up, got her a dress, everything. That was the heart she had.
14: After graduation, two cousins who owned their own salons urged Wendy to follow in their footsteps.
20: She had a flair for it, and you can do very well in that field.
3: Yes, she did.
14: So at 21, after a brief marriage, she enrolled in beauty school. And in 2002, that's where she first saw Michelle Escoto rumble up on his fire engine red Ducati motorcycle. Michelle was a self-taught web designer and sometime teacher of computing. But by his early 30s, he was looking for a career change. He thought he'd try hairstyling, so he enrolled, as fate would have it, in the same cosmetology school as Wendy. Michelle's friend, Ramon Santa Cruz.
21: When I met Wendy, he was on a motorcycle with her.
10: I told myself, it's a beautiful girl. I don't know what he did to get this girl.
14: Whatever he did, it worked. The pair falling quickly and deeply. Within 6 months, they were living together on South Beach. They lived for the day, and then came unexpected news for these two butterflies. Wendy was pregnant. Her mother, Miriam, had mixed feelings.
20: How did Miriam feel about the fact that her baby was having a baby?
3: Delighted with the fact of being a grandmother, but not delighted with the circumstances.
14: Wendy had had the big church wedding for her first marriage. This time around, she and Michelle got hitched at Miami Beach City Hall.
5: Husband and wife, you meet this the bride. Congratulations.
14: The next day, Wendy and Michelle set out for a brief weekend honeymoon, a drive down the Florida Keys to Key West where the road ran out. Sunset drinks, dinner, and a hotel room. 3 days after the wedding, they were back in Miami Beach, Sunday evening. Wendy called her mother to say they were going to a movie and then dancing later at a club. Her mother urged her pregnant daughter not to drink. Then, in the middle of the night, the wee hours of Monday morning, Wendy's mother got an unexpected call from her new son-in-law, Michelle, saying they'd had an argument. Wendy had stormed off saying she was going to her mother's house. Since then, the bridegroom said he'd repeatedly called Wendy without success. Right around then, in a bleak warehouse district miles and miles from the after-hours bars in Miami, a sanitation worker was startled to see the body of a young woman in a blue dress slumped between two vehicles. It was the newlywed, Wendy. News traveled fast.
3: I get a phone call from my stepmother, screaming, crying. Wendy's dead. They took her from me. She told me it's on the news, and I went looking, and there's my sweet little sister being put on a gurney. And it's just so surreal.
20: This desolate warehouse place.
3: All I kept thinking about was her being alone there by herself and praying to God that she didn't suffer.
14: The killer who bludgeoned her to death also erased the beauty of her young face. A honeymoon weekend for the new bride had ended behind yellow police tape.
4: Coming up, who killed Wendy and why? Was it a kidnapping, a carjacking gone bad? Or did it have something to do with Miami's wild nightlife?
20: What's been going on with Michelle in this club scene?
8: He did admit to having encounters with other couples there.
4: The dark side of life in sunny Miami. When Dateline continues.

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0: Miami-Dade police detectives Maria Medeiros and Gus Bias had barely clocked in for their Monday morning shift when word came down of a homicide in a bleak warehouse district. It's where they found, in a parking lot, the body of Wendy Trapaga, lying between a car and a van.
1: We could see the spatter of the blood on the van, meaning that whoever did this to her did it to her right
2: there. So this body hadn't been disposed of there. This was the place where she was killed.
1: Correct.
0: Her head had been bashed in, but there was no weapon to be found.
3: What type of a homicide is this? Is this a robbery? Is this maybe a drug deal that went bad?
2: Tell me what you're taking in about the victim.
1: She is a young girl, dressed like she may have gone out the night before. She didn't have her shoes on, which was unusual. Why is this young girl in this industrial parking lot?
2: No reason to be out in this forlorn part of the county.
1: No, unless she met up with someone.
0: So the detectives headed out to do the part of the job that never gets easier.
2: So you're delivering terrible news.
1: Horrible news.
0: Amid the shock and tears, the detectives pieced together from the mother a sense of who their victim was and what her final days and hours had been about. Sunday evening, the phone call, Wendy sounded okay, the detectives were told. But that next call at 5:48 a.m., the one from Michelle asking if she was at her mom's, was worrisome. A few hours later, Michelle was waiting for Wendy's mother at the school where she worked.
1: He met her at her job. She tells me, he was very disheveled and very worried about where she could be.
0: Michelle Escoto, it turned out, was about to get an official answer to his where is she question.
1: And while we're talking, the phone rings, and it's Michelle Escoto calling.
0: Again, asking his mother-in-law, had she heard from Wendy? Detectives grabbed the phone and asked where he was. They headed over to Michelle's apartment to deliver the news about his girlfriend of 8 months, his bride of 4 days.
3: We walked into his apartment when he blurted out, "Is she dead?" And we explained that we're investigating the death of Wendy, etc. He started bawling up.
0: Doubled over, crying. Police gave him a few minutes to compose himself before asking him to come down to headquarters to answer some more questions. There he recounted the brief honeymoon. Michelle told the detectives that Wendy had the idea of adding a little more spice before rejoining their work week lives.
3: Well, we haven't had much of a honeymoon this weekend. Let's extend our honeymoon.
0: So as Michelle Escoto told it, around midnight they checked into a Miami hotel that features fantasy suites with a private pool and jacuzzi. He says they had sex, slept a little, and Wendy...

0: Miami, July 5th and July 31st. 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
4: Michelle left her just 6 months earlier, and to add insult to injury, asked her to watch his dog while he was on his honeymoon with Wendy.
5: To go to the extent of taking care of somebody's dog during their honeymoon, it's just, as a woman, very strange to me.
6: Does Yolanda become a suspect? A woman who feels that she was cashiered, fired because of this younger woman, and nobody gets away with that, and I'm going
7: to
6: kill you.
7: There's a lot to Yolanda. There's a lot to Yolanda.
4: A lot of bad, if you ask Ramon Santa Cruz.
8: I didn't like her from the beginning because she was very evasive. The apartment was always dirty. She was never a good person to begin with.
4: Detectives met with Yolanda Cerrillo, who freely admitted that she'd been devastated when Michelle dumped her. But she had no idea who beat his wife to death.
5: She said she didn't know anything about it.
4: But the detectives noted something else about Yolanda. She lived just a few minutes from the parking lot where they'd found Wendy.
5: When you start adding up all the little things together, then her proximity to the crime scene, I'm very interested in Yolanda Cerrillo.
4: No one knew yet what Yolanda was hiding. That would come later, and so would the revelation of a motive that seemed to explain every violent little thing.
9: Coming up, a million reasons why someone wanted Wendy dead.
5: I ask him, how much is a life insurance policy?
9: When Dateline continues.
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4: Who would want to murder pretty Wendy Trepanga? Did her killer meet her at the sexual swapping club that her boyfriend Michelle Escoto took her to? The cops ran down those leads, and the swingers club theory went nowhere. What about Yolanda, the husband's ex-girlfriend, enraged perhaps to be traded in for Wendy, the younger model? The detective's guts told them that Yolanda knew way more than she was saying. But if so, how to crack her? And then there was the husband himself. They kept going back to their notes from their 14-hour interview with him. At times, it had been pulling teeth.
5: Once we ask him over and over again, is there anybody with a motive, anything at all, anything you can tell us, I bring up the point, well, don't you have a life insurance policy? And he says, yeah, we do.
4: A hefty one, it would seem, for a healthy 21-year-old woman he wasn't even married to at the time of purchase.
5: I ask him, how much is the life insurance policy? And he said, $1 million. And I said, $1 million. And you don't think that's a motive? You don't think that's important to tell us? And he said, no, I don't, because I have $1 million life insurance policy on myself, too. I said, well, that's not in question, because you're here. You're alive.
4: One thing Escoto did reveal, Wendy was not pregnant. He said that was the cause of their argument that night. He said Wendy had lied to him about the whole thing. As the detective's questions got sharper that day, Michelle shut down. Would you take a polygraph? No. Can we photograph those bruises on your arm? No. Take a DNA swab? Again, no.
6: He didn't talk himself off your list of suspects.
7: He did not.
4: The working theory of the crime was as simple as it was brute. He'd bashed in her skull for the $1 million insurance payout. A tire iron was missing from her car, a likely weapon, but nowhere to be found.
6: So you two go to the prosecutor, the state attorney, and say, we got it. Let's go. Grand jury.
5: No, it's not that easy.
6: We're done.
5: No.
6: Why isn't it that easy?
5: You got to prove it.
4: So the police let their person of interest go. In the meantime, Wendy's family had huge suspicions about Michelle. Sister Rita wasn't crazy about him from the moment she first met him.
8: Call it bad energy. I shook that man's hand and I was wiping my hand right after I let it go.
4: The revelation that he'd bought $1 million life insurance policy on Wendy only confirmed their belief that he'd killed her. 2 months after Wendy's death, Michelle filed for his beneficiary payout. The insurer, MetLife, balked, saying the case was an unsolved homicide. And her murder would remain unsolved for a long time.
8: We'd be frustrated, you know, the family of the victim, and we're sitting there waiting and waiting.
4: And then Michelle did something bold. He actually sued the insurance company to pay him his $1 million. Would a guilty man be so brazen as to try that? Absolutely, the family said, and by then they'd had enough. The family got a lawyer, Jorge Barone, and together they went after Michelle Escoto.
6: And we believed he was the killer.
4: 2 years after the murder, the family filed a wrongful death suit against Michelle. MetLife put the insurance money in escrow and waited on the sidelines as Michelle and Wendy's family fought it out in civil court. But if Michelle wanted to see so much as 1 cent of that money, he would have to do something he hadn't done before.
9: He has to testify. He cannot plead the fifth, especially since he's pursuing the claim. So he has to testify.
4: At this point, police and prosecutors were happy to help the family's attorney prepare his case, sharing those statements Michelle had made to detectives after Wendy's death.
6: They call you in and say, take a look at what we've got. Is that right?
9: We asked him if we would be allowed to look at the statements that he had given, and we were.
4: Michelle Escoto was videotaped as he gave a sworn deposition.
9: And we took his deposition, and his story just kept changing.
6: So the story about a fight and she takes a hike just doesn't...
9: No, it didn't add up. It doesn't add up. For instance, he testified that Wendy had, it was her idea, all of a sudden, that night to go to the Miami Executive Hotel.
4: However, back in 2002, Yolanda, the ex-girlfriend, told police Michelle had asked her to make the hotel reservation for her. It wasn't Wendy's idea at all. A factual discrepancy, also known as a lie. During the deposition, Michelle also admitted that Yolanda was no longer his ex. He'd moved back in with her not long after Wendy's death.
7: Are you still intimate with Yolanda?
10: Yes, we are.
7: Do you have any plans of marrying Yolanda?
10: Plans as such, no.
4: There had been one question about Michelle and Yolanda that had nagged detectives since 2002. They learned through phone records that on the night of the murder, Michelle paged Yolanda at 3 in the morning. But why? Both Michelle and Yolanda told police at the time he wanted to check on her sick daughter.
9: He claims, of course, that he beeps her because he thought her daughter, Yolanda's daughter, was sick. We later find out that Yolanda's daughter was not sick.
6: So there's no reason for a middle-of-the-night communication.
9: No reason whatsoever.
4: When the civil case finally went to trial, Escoto got so roughed up that on the second day, he was a no-show in court. Wendy's mother got the insurance money, and prosecutors got to hear firsthand about his constantly shifting stories.
9: The state attorney sat in the courtroom and was taking notes.
6: And so did you have a little chit-chat in the hallway outside?
9: We did.
6: What do you say?
9: This is your case. I mean, you have all the evidence right now. And of course, we gave him the deposition testimony and everything. We had everything outlined.
4: Michelle Escoto was arrested 3 days after his court no-show and was charged with the murder of his bride, Wendy Trapaga. But police still thought they needed more. So they fixed their eyes on the girlfriend, Yolanda Cerrillo.
5: I knew that eventually, as time goes by, that relationship would deteriorate.
6: Why'd you think that?
5: Because if they had that secret amongst each other, that was going to be a friction point in their relationship.
6: It's too corrosive a secret to keep.
5: Yes, yes.
6: How do you reel her in?
5: Well, time. Time changes relationships.
4: And it did. In 2006, 1 year after Michelle was arrested, Yolanda and her attorney went to prosecutors and said, let's make a deal. She got full immunity in exchange for telling how she helped Michelle that night.
5: She came into the state attorney's office and explained that she did take him away from the crime scene.
6: So that's a great story to tell a jury.
5: Yes, that's it.
4: Police may not have had a murder weapon or helpful forensic clues, but now they had Yolanda, who was about to give her version of that night. It was cold-hearted and calculating.
11: Coming up, an arrest and a witness who was there. It's not the end of the story, but the beginning of a whole new drama that would play out in court. Every story has two sides, especially when it's a lover's triangle.
12: I don't put it past her as being a person who would have committed this crime.
11: And should a spurned lover be believed anyway?
13: He said to calm down. That it was all a plan. That he didn't love her, he loved me.
11: When Dateline continues.

0: Nearly 12 years after the murder of Wendy Trepaga, her husband Michele Escoto was finally on trial for her murder. He pleaded not guilty to first-degree charges.
1: Money is the root of this defendant's evil.
0: Prosecutors offered the most chilling detail to the case, that Escoto actually picked Wendy to be his bride, just so he could ensure her life and kill her.
1: He would prey on an unsuspecting 21-year-old girl and marry her. 4 days, 4 days after that marriage, this defendant bludgeoned and strangled Wendy Trepaga to death.
0: Among the first witnesses, Wendy's heartbroken mother, Miriam Benitez. Speaking through an interpreter, the mother said she was shocked when she learned the couple had taken life insurance policies out on one another just before their marriage.
2: No me sentí bien.
3: I did not feel good. I expressed to her, why insurance? They're not even married.
2: No tenían hijos.
3: They didn't have children.
2: ¿Por qué un seguro?
3: Why insurance?
0: On the stand, Detective Maria Madero said she zeroed in on that insurance policy when she questioned Escoto a day after the murder.
4: I told him if he couldn't muster up a tear for his wife for 4 days, to muster up a tear for the $1 million he's never going to see.
5: What was his reaction?
0: That lack of emotion. Was it indifference to Wendy or a disregard for women in general? Detectives say Escoto was a man with a history of mooching off girlfriends. This former lover testified she supported Escoto for years.
3: How much money did you give him a month?
6: Approximately maybe $1,500.
0: Go figure, the state said, but for whatever reason, women threw gifts at Escoto. One bought him the Ducati motorcycle, another a car. But still another former lover who also supported him for years would be the prosecution's star witness.
7: Yolanda Cerrillo.
0: The prosecution argued she was the girlfriend with intimate knowledge of how Escoto carried out this brutal crime. She'd been given immunity in exchange for her testimony here. Wiping away tears, she recounted how it all started, how she fell hard for the defendant she thought to be a charmer.
5: Have you ever had a man that you could share your life with?
8: I thought it was Michele.
0: Only to realize he was dumping her for the younger and more attractive Wendy. Yolanda said she then confronted Escoto in this restaurant parking lot and heard for the first time, she said, that his impending marriage to Wendy was all a sham, that in the end he'd come back to Yolanda with pockets full of cash.
9: He said to calm down, that it was all a plan, that he didn't love her, he loved me. He was going to marry her. They were going to have an insurance policy, and she was going to die.
5: All right, so he told you he had a plan.
9: Yes.
0: The plan was murder. It was during that conversation, Yolanda told jurors, that she became a co-conspirator, not only helping Escoto cover up his crime, but also helping him carry it out. This was the plan. On his wedding night, Yolanda said Escoto would drug and drown Wendy. To make sure he got it right, Yolanda admitted that she took part in a grim dress rehearsal of what was meant to look like an accidental death.
9: We filled up my tub, and I got in the water, and he pushed me down with his hands.
5: You let him push you under the water?
9: Yes.
5: What did you say once he let you up?
9: I told him that wouldn't work.
5: Why?
9: Because the force of him holding her down in the water will leave bruises.
5: So what did you suggest?
9: I suggest he use a towel to hold her down.
0: Yolanda said she even helped him whip up the drug-laced concoction to knock Wendy out.
9: He came over and he brought some Percocet pills. And he and I started squishing them in, I think it's a mortar and pestle thing.
5: Well, what was he going to do with the Percocet pills that you ground?
9: He was going to give it to her so she would be drugged.
0: And then drowned, said Yolanda. But she added the plan to kill Wendy hit an unexpected snag. At the honeymoon hotel in Key West, Wendy balked at the taste of the drug cocktail. So Escoto tried again later that weekend at the Miami Fantasy Suite Hotel. This time she drank the cocktail, but for some reason he couldn't manage to drown her. That's when, Yolanda recalled, Escoto showed up at her place in the middle of the night with a dazed Wendy in the front seat of a car.
5: Did you see anything in the passenger seat?
9: I saw a movement, of somebody inside the car.
0: Wendy was still alive. Yolanda said Escoto ordered her to follow him in her car.
5: And then what happened?
9: He got out of the car. He walked over to my car. And he told me, drive around, give me 20 to 25 minutes.
0: Eventually, Yolanda said she spotted Escoto again, walking down the street, splashed now in blood and carrying a tire iron. She said she drove him to the bay in downtown Miami, where he got out of the car with the weapon.
9: And as he's walking, I saw him when he threw the thing in the water.
0: After dropping him off at his apartment, she said, she took his bloody clothes and threw them in a dumpster.
5: Happy with yourself?
9: No. I'm worthless. That's how I feel right now.
5: Is this about you?
9: No, it's not. It's about a mother who lost her daughter, and I had something to do with it.
0: And Yolanda's time on the witness stand would get tougher still. Two old lovers were about to face off in court. One defending himself, the other testifying against him. A roiling, boiling drama in real time.
7: Coming up, Michelle Escoto acts as his own lawyer.
10: Wow, this is harder than I thought it would be.
7: And on the stand, his ex-lover, now the star witness against him in Wendy's murder.
10: Did you wish he was dead?
9: I wish he would go away.
7: When Dateline can...
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0: The state of Florida had succeeded in painting Michele Escoto as a man who used women for money. In other words, a cad. Then again, a cad is a far cry from a killer.
1: I don't think he's a killer. I think there's problems with this evidence.
2: You're not just saying that.
1: I'm not just saying that. There's problems with this evidence.
0: Attorney Terry Lenneman served as Escoto's standby counsel. He says that despite the Terry theatrics, the state's case against Michele Escoto was weak from start to finish. There was, he pointed out, no murder weapon, no blood, no DNA linking the defendant to the crime. Which is maybe why Michele Escoto, who had already pleaded not guilty to the charges, did what so many men facing a life in prison sentence would never dream of doing. He defended himself in court.
3: I believe the evidence will show that only an imbecile who's in love with money would kill somebody 4 days after they were married to that person.
2: Was it Lincoln's advice about fool as a client? Those who represent themselves?
1: We'll see.
0: Wearing glasses, khakis, a sweater, and speaking in a soft voice, Escoto seemed less like a killer and more like a geek, a hopeless novice getting pummeled by the prosecution.
3: To the judge and telling them that he was being sandbagged because he had...
0: One time, the newbie seemed near tears, another overwhelmed.
4: Wow, this is harder than I thought it would be.
0: Was this klutzy moment all about winning sympathy from the jury the time he stumbled?
4: Sorry. Twist on my ankle, Judge.
0: And one particularly wince-worthy moment came when civil attorney Jorge Barone, his nemesis from the failed insurance trial, took the stand. Under cross-examination by Escoto, he explained just why it was he suspected Escoto of killing his wife, Wendy.
5: You had been married to her for 3 days before you killed her to get the life insurance. So to me, that was very clear.
4: Judge, give me a second because I'm going to say something that I shouldn't.
0: Escoto lost it.
6: Just say that again.
7: Objection, Judge.
6: It's going to take
7: Mr.
6: all of
7: Escoto.
6: All of those guys wearing white, it's going to take all of them and some more.
0: Had Mr. Nerd inadvertently shown the jury the lava boiling within, that threat won Escoto a contempt of court citation from the judge. But what appeared to be near disaster for the defendant could be spun as a play to his advantage.
1: I think one of the important advantages that he has here is that human connection that he's getting with standing up there and with every witness who says you're a murderer, you're this, you're that. Him not backing down. He's never backed down.
0: But Escoto, the hapless underdog, still needed to convince jurors he was not violent, especially when it came to women, Wendy in particular.
4: I'm trying to be as gentle as I can, Judge.
0: He carefully questioned his former mother-in-law. He may have won points when he got her to admit that Wendy had once confided this to a friend.
8: She told her friend that she was content, that she loved you, Mr. Escoto.
4: So did I.
0: Likewise, this former girlfriend and self-confessed sugar mama had to admit Escoto was never a violent bully.
4: Did I ever throw anything at you?
8: No.
4: Did I ever punch you?
8: No.
4: Did I ever slap you?
8: No.
4: Did I ever throw you on the ground?
8: No.
0: More important, Escoto wanted to show that the state's theory of the crime was a fairy tale, starting with the idea that he drugged Wendy. A pharmacologist testified that Wendy had only small amounts of prescription narcotics in her blood when the autopsy was performed.
9: The toxicology report are consistent with normal doses that you would take of any of these medications.
0: She wasn't heavily drugged, as the state argued.
2: She wasn't as incapacitated as you might have been led to believe.
1: Absolutely, and that's highly disputed.
2: This was not a knockout punch.
1: Highly disputed.
0: There was another problem with the state's theory, and it had to do with how Wendy died.
10: And if the assailant, left-handed, began to strike her.
0: A medical examiner for the defense believed that Wendy's extensive injuries indicated two killers, both right-handed.
11: Because there are several impacts on the right side, which, in an altercation, suggests to me that the assailant is right-handed.
0: And since Michele Escoto is left-handed, the implication for the jury was clear. He couldn't be the killer. What's more, a DNA expert said she expected to find Escoto's DNA on the victim's clothes. After all, they were husband and wife. But she found something more.
12: There were several of the markers where his DNA is not represented.
0: DNA traces for two different males, and get this, traces for a female. To standby lawyer Terry Lenneman, that could mean only one person. Yolanda Cirillo, Escoto's old girlfriend who said she was with Escoto just before and after the murder.
1: She's got the gold-plated immunity.
0: Lenneman says the first thing to know about Yolanda is that she's a liar. First, she knew nothing about the crime. Then she said she did, but only after the fact. The final story, he said, put Yolanda front and center in planning the murder.
1: Lo and behold, we have this story that comes about the drowning and the drugging and all this drama that I believe is rubbish.
0: So what did make sense? A killer, he said, who hated Wendy enough to pummel her so badly she was unrecognizable. And who fit that bill?
7: I felt destroyed because she took you from me, yes.
0: In a beyond weird courtroom exchange, Escoto, in cross-examination, took on his former lover, Yolanda Cirillo, who admitted her poisonous resentments of Wendy.
7: I hated what she stood for. I didn't know who she was. I hated the whole situation. I hated that you left.
4: And did you wish she was dead?
7: I wish she would go away.
2: So you see Yolanda's hand in this, directly.
1: She's lying because she feels that's in her best interest. I don't put it past her as being a person who would have committed this crime.
0: But would jurors see it that way? Here was the critical moment of the trial, a chance for each side to sum up its case. And this potential tipping point, even Michelle Escoto seemed to agree, was no time for amateurs.
13: Coming up, the verdict.
14: The years of waiting, the years of mourning her. We needed justice.
13: When Dateline continues.

0: After a 7-week trial and testimony from almost 40 witnesses, the prosecutor and the defense attorney, in this case Michelle Escoto himself, would get one last chance to talk to the jurors in closing arguments. Prosecutor Gail Levine acknowledged that her office had to hold its nose in order to get Escoto's girlfriend, Yolanda, to testify against him.
1: I can't charge her. I'd love to. But I can't. And she came in here and she filled in the details. She gave you the answers to questions that you have.
0: When it was the defense's turn, Escoto and his backup attorney, Terry Lenneman, surprised the courtroom.
2: Would you like Mr. Lenneman to take over as your counsel at this time?
3: I'd like Mr. Lenneman to take over, Judge.
4: Thank you, Mr. Escoto. I'm ready to proceed, Judge.
0: For the first time in this trial, Escoto's backup counsel, Terry Lenneman, a seasoned defense attorney, would take over and urge the jurors to find reasonable doubt in the state's case. Lenneman jumped in, attacking what he called the prosecutor's overselling of a mostly circumstantial case.
5: This is a court of law. And no matter how much I scream as an advocate, no matter how much I wave my hands or say, villain, villain, villain, villain, bad, villain, villain, it doesn't make it so.
0: Lenneman's strategy was to plant a seed of doubt in just one juror's mind.
6: If there's a hung jury, we may have to start over again.
0: Then the case went to the jury. Wendy's family, as they had done throughout the trial, gathered together once again and prayed. Her mother hugged prosecutor Gail Levine, who pursued Escoto so ferociously.
7: She's my hero. She is without a doubt my hero.
0: 2.5 hours after the jury went out, cell phones started buzzing in the courthouse. So many years since Wendy's murder, and now in moments, her family would know.
7: The years of waiting, the years of mourning her, all of a sudden we're told the verdict is in. Before I got to the courtroom, I was already crying. I was shaking.
0: Wendy's family members held their breath. Escoto appeared to do the same as the judge instructed the clerk to read the verdict.
8: We, the jury in Miami-Dade County, Florida, this 22nd day of April, 2014, find the defendant, Michelle Escoto, guilty of first-degree premeditated murder.
0: Michelle Escoto sat stone-faced in his chair, his lips downturned in a grimace, nodding. For the family, there were more tears, but of a different kind. Now sorrow mixed with relief and satisfaction. Wendy's mother dropped to her knees and gave thanks. For Detective Maria Medeiros, a 12-year-old case was now officially stamped closed.
9: He'll never do this to another woman again. His lies and his charming and his planning and his evil plan will not affect another person.
0: But there was someone the family felt had gotten away with murder. Escoto's girlfriend, Yolanda Cirillo. Her immunity deal meant she would never spend a day in jail.
10: They're both monsters. They're both psychopaths.
11: I don't care at all how desperate, how insecure, how lacking in self-respect you have. You're a mother. And you went ahead and planned out the death of another mother's daughter.
0: But investigators said without Yolanda, things might have turned out differently.
12: People are going to be throwing their shoes at the TV screen at this point, Detective.
13: She gave us the additional thing that we needed to charge and keep and bring Michelle Escoto to justice in this case.
12: So he gets a life sentence and she gets have a nice day.
13: That's how it appears. But in lieu of not having anybody held accountable for this, I'll take that.
0: But the family wasn't going to let Yolanda off so easily. They sued her for the wrongful death of Wendy and were awarded a $44 million judgment, though they had no expectations of seeing that kind of money.
11: If she has to pay 1 cent a week, it's well worth it. As a reminder for the rest of her life, how she assisted that monster.
0: 2 weeks after his conviction, Michelle Escoto was sentenced for Wendy's murder. At the hearing, he proclaimed his innocence to her family.
14: No matter how much satisfaction this verdict has given any of you, an innocent person was convicted in this case.
0: Finally, the family had an opportunity to address the man who killed Wendy.
15: Justice served. Off to hell with you and good riddance.
0: When Wendy's mother, Miriam, spoke through a translator, there wasn't a dry eye in the courtroom.
16: El domingo es el día de las madres.
17: Sunday is Mother's Day.
16: Muy Muchos de ustedes tienen hijos e hijas.
17: Many of you have daughters or sons.
16: Que el domingo van a recibir un beso de ellos.
17: And you will receive a kiss from them.
16: Yo tengo que ir al cementerio.
17: I have to go to the cemetery.
16: A ponerle flores a mi hija y a recibir su beso.
17: To put flowers on my daughter's tomb.
0: Judge Marissa Tinkler-Mendez gave Escoto the mandatory sentence.
18: Life in prison without the possibility of parole.
0: The only way he leaves prison is in a pine box. On the day Escoto was found guilty, the family went to the cemetery to visit Wendy. They sat on her grave and talked to her.
7: I kind of just sat back and felt that I could breathe for the first time in so long. And I just felt that she was finally at peace. She can rest now.
0: Rest for Wendy, the kind young woman who loved animals and enjoyed playing dress-up, and who fatally married a stranger till death he did part.
19: That's all for now. I'm Lester Holt. Thanks for joining us.
20: This Sunday, holding power. With just over 4 months until the midterms, President Trump is putting his own party to the test, pressuring Republicans and derailing a bipartisan housing bill to press for a proof of citizenship voting bill.
21: We're very proud of the party. We like our leader. We like everybody really in the room. I don't like a few people, but that's okay.
22: He really doesn't care about American families and doesn't care about the fact that prices are up. The
23: president will sign it. But he wanted to make a point today.
20: I'll talk to Democratic Senator Chris Murphy of Connecticut and Republican Senator Roger Marshall of Kansas. Plus, regime change, a new look inside President Trump's second term, how he's redefining the limits of the presidency. I'll talk to New York Times reporters Maggie Haberman and Jonathan Swan about their new book, Regime Change. And Left Lane.
24: Congresswoman Claire Valdez.
20: Democratic socialists, backed by New York City Mayor Zoran Mamdani, score key primary wins. What does it mean for the future of the Democratic Party? Joining me for insight and analysis are Leanne Caldwell, chief Washington correspondent for PUC, Mark Short, former director of legislative affairs for President Trump, and Ashley Etienne, former communications director to Vice President Harris. Welcome to Sunday. It's Meet the Press.
25: From NBC News in Washington, the longest-running show in television history, this is Meet the Press with Kristen Welker.
20: Good Sunday morning. I'm Ryan Nobles in for Kristen Welker as she continues to recover from a medical procedure. She is doing well and will be back with you soon. Tensions are rising again in the Middle East after the war with Iran escalated overnight with new U.S. strikes following an attack on a commercial ship in the Strait of Hormuz. Back home in Washington this week, President Trump abruptly canceled the signing ceremony for a bipartisan housing bill, saying he wouldn't sign the bill unless Congress passes the SAVE Act, legislation that would require voter ID, documentary proof of citizenship to vote in federal elections, and would limit mail-in voting.
26: Would you be open to a compromise measure that had provisions of the SAVE Act into a reconciliation
27: bill? Not really. No, the SAVE Act should be this compromise. It's voter ID. It's proof of citizenship, and it's also the mail-in ballots. I said I'm not signing the housing bill. I want to see what happens. We said, look, the housing bill is housing. I made billions of dollars with housing. I know housing better than anybody, maybe anywhere.
20: The president attending lunch on Capitol Hill that same day with Senate Republicans, reportedly getting into a shouting match with Senator Bill Cassidy over support for the war in Iran.
28: I'm not going to be bullied when I'm trying to get answers for the American people. And so so it escalated from there. At some point, it de-escalated.
29: We're told the president called you a lunatic?
28: Can I imagine that the president called me things that would be said on a school, on a playground? Yeah, I can imagine that.
20: Meanwhile, in New York this week, a slate of progressive candidates, all backed by Mayor Zoran Mamdani, prevailed in three Democratic House primaries, two of those defeating incumbents.
30: We are showing there is a new path for politics in our city and in our country. We are showing that last June, a year ago tomorrow, was not an anomaly.
20: At the same time, President Trump trying to cast those primaries in his own terms.
27: Well, they're going radical left. They're going, really, you know, you talk about the Democrat socialists. You took really, it's really communist. That's these people.
20: And joining me now is Democratic Senator Chris Murphy of Connecticut. He's the author of the new book, Crisis of the Common Good. Senator Murphy, welcome back to Meet the Press.
1: Yeah, thanks for having me.
20: Let's start with your reaction to the latest primary results out of New York. You've heard President Trump say that these candidates aren't socialists. He's gone as far as to call them communists. As someone who identifies as a progressive, is this a moment of reckoning for establishment Democrats?
1: Oh, I think you're going to have different candidates being nominated in New York City and suburban Connecticut. This is a party that is also nominated and won with candidates like Abigail Spanberger and Mikey Sherrill. I want us to be a Big Ten party. I mean, I've been saying this for years. I think that it's actually a sign of a party that is alive and growing when there's a contest of ideas inside the party. So I'm not a Democratic socialist, but I do believe that the Democratic Party has been historically way too timid in taking on corporate power. I think our party should have bigger ideas. I put one on the table last week, a $25 minimum wage. And I think we do have to have answers for the way in which corporations and billionaires are taking over and corrupting our politics. So I do think that there is somewhat of a trend that candidates who are confronting concentrated corporate power in a meaningful way are winning. And I think that that is something that the Democratic Party should pay attention to.
20: Well, there's a lot of polling that shows that the rise of socialism is becoming a big part of the Democratic base. In fact, over 2/3 of Democrats view socialism more positively than capitalism. Does the Democratic Party actually need to embrace the moniker of socialism, lean into it?
1: No, but I think we have to understand that people do not believe that this version of capitalism has worked. And frankly, it hasn't worked. I mean, you have 40% of Americans today that are working full time and don't have enough money saved up in the bank for an emergency car repair. Meanwhile, we just saw the first trillionaire made in this economy. This version of capitalism isn't working. Now, I make the argument in the book that we should embrace, you know, what I call a common good capitalism, a capitalism where we have more shared prosperity, where we want more millionaires and less trillionaires, where we have a higher minimum wage, where unions are more powerful. Democrats are not going to win by defending this version of capitalism, but I think we'll be able to offer ideas on how to dramatically reform it rather than throwing out the entire system.
20: Well, let's talk about one of those candidates who won on Tuesday, who describes herself as a socialist, and that's Darlisa Avila Chevalier. She's faced criticism now over deleted social media posts. I want you to take a listen to this attack ad from her former opponent.
2: Let's meet Darlisa in her own words.
3: Thank you.
2: She won't stand by Kamala Harris.
3: Okay, let's get to business.
2: She won't stand by Joe Biden. She even called him a rapist. She won't stand by veterans or the American flag. She stands with dividing us by race. Meet the real Darlisa, the one she tried to delete.
20: So to be clear, Senator, that was an attack ad from a fellow Democrat. You've talked about this bigger tent. If you're saying the Democratic Party needs a bigger tent, does that include someone who called a former Democratic president of the United States a rapist?
1: Yeah, well, I mean, I'm not super familiar with that race. All I'm saying is that this party has to have a real contest of ideas. And I just don't think that our defense of incrementalism has worked. So I don't mind a contest of ideas. And I just don't know that we have had it to the extent that voters have been satisfied. Listen, it's no secret. Voters aren't super happy with establishment Democrats or establishment Republicans these days. I will say, though, what binds together, I think, every Democratic candidate that is running, including the ones in New York, is that they are standing up to protect American democracy. And right now, the biggest threat to this country are not a handful of House candidates in New York. It is the president of the United States that is trying to destroy American democracy. And the Democratic Party, left, right, and center, is united around the fact that we need to protect this nation from Donald Trump's attacks on the rule of law.
20: Okay, to that end, I do want to read to you part from your latest book, Crisis of the Common Good. You say that many leading Democrats and even more in the pundit class treat populist leaders like Bernie Sanders, Alexandria Ocasio-Cortez, and Zohran Mamdani as fringe threats to the party's electoral success. Voters chose Trump because they wanted a revolution, but my party doesn't yet seem completely ready to seize the moment. How do you seize the energy of the left wing of the party without alienating mainstream voters and maybe even some Trump voters that might be willing to cross over and vote for Democrats?
1: Yeah, the argument that I make is that there are a lot of Trump voters who believe that the economy is rigged, and they mistakenly thought that Donald Trump was going to unrig it. They now see him as a fake populist. And so they're open to listen to a Democratic Party that is for increasing the minimum wage, breaking up concentrated corporate power, bringing back the strength of labor unions. Now, I think we have been probably far too judgmental of some of these voters on the right because they don't share all of our cultural and social views. I don't argue that the Democratic Party should change our views when it comes to issues like guns or climate or abortion. I just think that we have to accept into the coalition people that may have voted for Donald Trump and wants a party that is going to unrig the democracy, but may not be ready to join us on all of our social and cultural views. We should give them a place in our party. And I think the only way that we give them that place is by being stronger in the way that we confront the consolidation of corporate power in this country.
20: Okay, let's zero in on that topic that you raised earlier, and that is your new bill to raise the minimum wage. You are calling for a minimum wage of $25 an hour. It has not been raised nationally since above $7.25 an hour since 2009. The most recent analysis from the Congressional Budget Office said that even a $17 per hour raise would result in massive job cuts. Would your bill actually do more harm than good?
1: No, it wouldn't. And there's plenty of economic analysis to show that if you gradually raise the minimum wage to $25 an hour, you're going to create more jobs than you're going to lose. And my bill doesn't do it automatically. But this is actually a unifying issue. And so when I talk about how you bring Republicans who voted for Trump over to the Democratic side, an aggressive increase in the minimum wage is part of the answer. If you ask Democrats in an open survey what they think the minimum wage should be, they say $27. If you ask Republicans independents, they say $26. You know why? $25 is just the minimum wage you need to pay your bills in this country. And in the most affluent, most powerful country in the world, if you work full time, you should be able to pay your bills. And by the way, we can afford it. It's not like we can't pay a $25 minimum wage. We just choose not to because we've become okay with dozens and dozens of people in this country making hundreds of billions of dollars. So this is the kind of idea that shows that the Democratic Party is ready to fundamentally change this economy. And I think this is the kind of idea that brings Trump voters over. Remember, there was a meme online about a year ago in which folks were claiming to the right that Donald Trump had already implemented a $25 minimum wage.
20: Right.
1: And people in his coalition were super pumped about that.
20: Mm-hmm.
1: We can't let Donald Trump pretend that he's actually going to raise wages, but we got to show that the Democratic Party, if we get power, is really willing to do
20: it. So on the issue of affordability, there was a bipartisan housing bill that passed both chambers of Congress, but it's currently stalled after President Trump said that he won't sign the bill until the SAVE Act is passed. One of the elements of the SAVE Act requires voters to show ID. If there was a vote that came to the floor that just required voters to show photo ID, would you support it?
1: Well, I mean, it depends on what it looks like in Connecticut. You know, we have safe and secure elections. This whole idea behind the SAVE Act is trying to push a mythology that our elections aren't secure, are rigged. That's not true. The problem with the SAVE Act is that they don't really care about the voter ID provision. That's not why they're pushing the SAVE Act. They care about a provision that would create a national voter list that would allow Trump to go in and take people out of it so he could claim that the wrong people voted in state elections. It's actually why a lot of Republicans in the Senate don't support the SAVE Act. Donald Trump is the most unpopular president in the recent history of this country. And so he is trying to rig the election,
20: but Senator,
1: in part by creating this national.
20: But Senator, if I could just if I could pin you down on that, though, do you think establishing an a standard by which a photo ID is necessary to vote in elections is something that should exist in the United States? Just that simple premise.
1: Yeah, I think there are a lot of people in my state that don't have that ID, and there's zero evidence in this country that there is a problem at scale with people faking their identification in elections. And again, let's just dispense with the idea that that's what this bill is about. That's not what this bill is about. This bill is about trying to create a national voter list that creates the pretext for Donald Trump to try to say that state elections have been rigged or manipulated.
20: Okay, Senator Murphy, we're going to leave it there. Thank you so much for joining us. We appreciate it.
1: Thank you.
20: And when we come back, Republican Senator Roger Marshall of Kansas joins me next.

0: there's this pile of leaves, and it's where everything else is clear and flat. My heart is racing a million miles an hour. I was using my boots to move leaves, and that's when I screamed, this blood-curdling scream.
1: Nikki Lyley, a corporate exec who made time for romance and her three daughters.
2: She was the best mom.
1: Then she disappeared. Dozens joined the search.
3: We need Nikki to come home.
4: Then they found her.
5: You can't, baby.
4: Launching a mystery that would divide this family.
2: I suspected him from the beginning.
1: One daughter thought her stepdad, Matt, did it. The other said, no way. And Matt, he had a theory all his own.
6: This is not the first time she's run away. Okay.
1: Had Nikki taken off and found trouble.
7: So now you're thinking someone gave her date rape drug.
8: That's a possibility.
1: The trail would lead to this house of cameras.
8: There's a big server tower that would indicate a large amount of data being stored.
1: What they discovered, thousands of hours of tape.
9: Let me out of the trail.
10: It's absolutely a torture to listen to.
1: That would reveal one shattering truth.
0: I got down on my knees and just started crying.
4: I'm Lester Holt, and this is Dateline.
1: Here's Dennis Murphy with The House on Sydney's Cove.
11: There's never a good day to search for a missing woman. But this rainy, muggy Saturday in the heat of July made an unhappy task all but unbearable.
12: Take some flowers with you.
11: They decided, the friends and family, that they'd all wear red shirts. They got themselves organized in the parking lot of a Walmart in Lawrenceville, Georgia, about an hour outside of Atlanta, and then set out to find any trace of a petite corporate executive named Nikki Lyley.
13: We've been missing for a week now. Got three kids that would love to see your home.
11: Amy Robinson told reporters that her 44-year-old sister, mother of three, was hardly the kind of person who'd just up and disappear without a word to anyone.
14: I'm just so worried about my sister. You know, we just have no idea where she is or what's happened to her.
11: As fate would have it, the question of where Nikki was would be answered soon enough. But even now, the question of what happened to Nikki remains unclear.
15: I'm sick of playing your games!
11: What is clear from the recording she left behind is that Nikki Lyley lived a troubled and tormented life.
15: This is what I live day in and day out, is keep my mouth shut, my head down, and do exactly what's expected of me.
7: Tell me about Nikki's personality.
14: She was very funny. You know, she and I used to laugh all the time. And she was very feisty. She would say what she meant. She didn't mince a lot of words.
11: As sisters, Amy Robinson and Nikki Lyley were 10 years apart. But according to Amy, they were always close.
7: Boy, you two look alike in the old photos.
14: We do.
7: I was thinking maybe you're swapping out each other's clothes, but of course you're 10 years apart.
14: Well, that didn't stop it from happening. I wore a lot of her hand-me-downs.
11: By the mid-90s, Nikki had been married and divorced twice. And she and her young daughter, Alex, were sharing an apartment with Amy.
14: We had a good time with that, too. We just laughed putting up pictures in the apartment and stuff.
7: This sounds like a sitcom.
14: Yeah. Oh, yeah. At times, it definitely was.
11: Eventually, Nikki moved out, remarried, and had two more daughters with her third husband, Matt Lyley, a New Yorker she'd met online.
14: He made my sister laugh. And so, you know, we would all laugh.
11: After brief stays in Oklahoma and Mississippi, Nikki and Matt returned to Georgia and settled into this house on Sydney's Cove in Lawrenceville. Nikki, a well-regarded corporate money person, was the primary breadwinner. Matt, a computer guy, ran a small business out of the house.
14: He started going to government surplus auctions and buying these big pallets of old used computer parts and then, you know, rebuilding them and selling them on eBay.
16: Buy this ring?
2: Buy this ring.
11: When it was Amy's turn to get married in 2003, her big sis was there, serving as matron of honor.
13: I just want to raise a toast to Amy, my best friend, my confidant, my sister, and to the love of her life who makes her head spin, to Amy and Dallin.
11: Then later that night, boogieing to what else? We Are Family. As the years pass, the sisters remain close. In late June 2011, Amy organized a spa day out for Nikki and her three girls.
14: No boys allowed. Only, you know, we're going to go have a girls' day.
7: Where'd you go?
14: We went to go get our nails done.
7: Day of beauty at the spa, huh?
14: Mm-hmm. Yep, we got manicures and pedicures, and we went and had lunch.
11: Nikki had had her toenails painted pink that day. And though she'd sometimes had a difficult relationship with her teenage daughter, Alex says that day at the spa felt like a turning point, a fresh beginning.
7: Snapshots, everybody looks pretty happy.
5: Yeah.
7: Good girls' day out.
5: Yeah, it was fun. And I'm beyond grateful now that we've done it, so.
11: 2 weeks later, Nikki had apparently left home in the middle of the night without a word to anyone. When the family reported her missing 2 days later, the police advised them there was little they could do.
14: Their response was, we don't even know where to start looking.
7: She's not on the 11 o'clock news every night.
14: No, because frankly, you know, a grown woman having left her house wasn't that interesting a story. Well, 100 people getting together all wearing red shirts, so there's an interesting story. So they covered that.
7: So then the cameras were out.
14: Then the cameras came.
11: And this is what the cameras saw. Searchers, armed with maps, literally beating the bushes around Nikki Lilley's subdivision for clues as to what might have happened to her.
9: Well, keep your eyes open. If you see her, anything, definitely call 911 and let them know that you see her.
11: Every searcher had an assignment.
17: Oh, look, we got blue sky. It's going to smile on us.
11: Harriet Garrett, Nikki's mother, had the job of going door to door, leafleting the neighborhood with flyers picturing her daughter.
17: Think anybody's at home, but we'll find out.
11: Even though Southern Hospitality may have been in short supply that day.
18: Yeah, get out of here before I call the cops.
11: Harriet pressed on.
17: Good morning, sir. My name is Harriet Garrett. My daughter's missing. And we're trying to get some news coverage.
11: Like so many of the volunteers that day, Allison Rockwell wasn't a relative. She was looking for Nikki, her co-worker.
19: I love Nikki. Nikki was great. She was just so great to work with. Very smart. Lots of energy. Positive. Wonderful. Just a wonderful person.
11: On the morning of the search, Allison recalls that she and another colleague from work, a man named Derek, were running late. And that would turn out to be an important twist of fate.
19: 40 minutes late, actually. Everyone else had started searching.
7: So were you given a grid or an area to look at?
19: Yes, we were given the front of the neighborhood, the very front of the neighborhood on the right.
11: It was one of the last unassigned sections of the organizer's search grid, a patch of woods near a busy road.
19: Derek and I went into the woods together. And I remember having to walk up and go over a large tree. And there's this pile of leaves, and it's in the middle of where everything else is clear and flat. And my heart is racing a million miles an hour. I go up to the pile of leaves. I was using my boots to move leaves at the bottom of the pile. As I was doing that, I said, Derek! And Derek came over, and he heard the panic in my voice, and he started helping me. And that's when we saw blonde hair. And I screamed, this blood-curdling scream.
7: And there was no question?
20: No. When we come back.
14: She said, oh my God, it's her, we found her. There's her hair.
7: How awful for you.
14: Yeah.
21: A body and a vital clue.
22: A telling factor was the bonds were feet were clean.
21: What did that mean? When Dateline continued.
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0: At first, it was the unnatural way the leaves were clumped that attracted attention. Then, it was the hare.
1: And I hear a scream from the woods.
2: You hear a scream?
1: Yeah. And I tore off running into the woods. And then when I got into the woods, her coworker Allison was there. And she said, oh my God, it's her. We found her. There's her hare.
2: How awful for you.
1: Yeah.
0: Nikki Liley's sister Amy and her friend Allison felt sure the body beneath the leaves had to be Nikki's.
1: It was terrible. I think everybody was a little bit shocked. So I just kind of went into crisis mode and I called 911.
0: Within minutes, police, ambulances, and news cameras were converging on the patch of woods where the body was found. Nikki's mother, Harriet Garrett, says she heard the news when a cop told her she'd have to stop leafleting the neighborhood.
3: Someone in the neighborhood had complained, and while he is talking to me, his radio goes off. It's a dispatch. Body has been found.
2: You hear it over the dispatch?
3: Yes, sir. Yes, sir.
2: Do you actually go to that place in that little bit of woods?
3: Yes. Well, I couldn't. By the time I got there, they already had the crime scene tape up, and I couldn't get any further.
4: Okay, we're going to move back. We're going to move back on down, guys.
3: They had it isolated by that time, but I got to it as close as I could.
4: Once we get everything set up.
0: Soon, Harriet had Nikki's oldest daughter, Alex, on the phone.
5: Do you know it's her? Well, I'm right here. The police won't let me come, honey.
4: Yep.
5: They won't let me through. I'm right here where the police are. They won't let me through. Where are you?
6: I just remember fainting or something. But as soon as I came to, I took off running. And I ran all the way to where the crime scene tape was.
5: No, you can't.
4: Come on, folks.
5: You can't, baby.
6: Of course, they wouldn't let me see her, and I'm grateful that they didn't now.
0: As Nikki's family struggled to process the news, Amy faced the microphones and once again became the family's voice.
1: The only thing we saw was her hair. But, you know, so we're just waiting for the police to do their job, and we'll find out more soon.
0: Inside the police tape, investigators carefully uncovered the body of a middle-aged female. She was nude, lying face down, and tellingly, appeared to have a fresh pink pedicure. Given the decomposition, the heat, the rain, investigators figured the body had lain there for a while.
7: It had been out there several days.
0: Gwinnett County Police Detective Brad Everson was on the scene.
7: No clothing whatsoever.
2: Any obvious injuries to the body? Lacerations, blunt force trauma, gunshot, stab wound, anything you could

0: Miami, July 5th and July 31st. 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
1: Herself in those woods. And she's in this space. She sure wasn't going to cover herself up.
2: Later, lab analysis of Nikki's blood revealed something else that was odd. There was a high level of the date rape drug GHB in her system.
3: So now you're thinking maybe sometime before this woman's death, almost immediately before, someone gave her date rape drug.
1: That's a possibility.
3: Emmy also finds semen.
1: Correct.
2: Had Nikki somehow been abducted, raped, and then dumped less than a mile from her home? The detective couldn't say. But in the days before her body was found, while this was still a missing persons case, Nikki's husband Matt had told Everson something intriguing on the phone. This wasn't the first time Nikki Lyle had walked out on him.
4: My wife has a long history of some kind of mental imbalances, okay? And I've been finding out the past 2 days, everything she's been telling me in therapy all these years has been a lie.
5: Coming up, the Nikki no one knew. Stories of unstable behavior.
4: This is not the first time she's run away, okay?
5: And even violence.
4: My father is a witness for her throwing a knife at my face.
5: When

0: By the time searchers found Nikki Lilley's body, police detective Brad Everson already knew bits and pieces of her life story. He'd been working her case since she was reported missing a few days earlier.
1: I'd already talked to her dad, talked to her mom, talked to both her sisters, talked to her oldest daughter.
0: The picture that emerged was of a woman whose life had revolved around her work, her daughters, and her husband, Matt.
2: He would come sometimes and do lunch with Nikki.
3: Did she ever talk about her girls?
2: Yes. Yeah, she was very proud of all three girls. Yes.
3: Photos on the desk kind of thing?
2: Oh, absolutely.
0: Like most marriages, Nikki's had its ups and downs. Early July 2011, when Nikki disappeared, was one of the down times. Matt freely admitted that when he talked to the detective the day after he reported her missing.
4: This is not the first time she's run away. Okay, she's run away and she's been gone for 2 hours. She's been gone for 3 hours, 4 hours one time. She's gone to work with a bag of clothes and then come back after work, but she's never been gone overnight.
3: So he's telling you this is just the latest of a continuing episode that my wife has.
1: Correct.
5: Matthew, this is Detective Everson, Gwinnett County Police Department.
0: In this telephone call, which the detective recorded, Matt Lilley said his wife was mentally unbalanced.
4: She's not very happy with her life. She never felt accepted. Okay? We've been in and out of therapists. There's a fear of intimacy. She's got no problem with girls. But when it comes to a male, they are a threat. They are. All my life, guys have used me for sex.
3: He's just giving you a hose full of information.
1: I have a hard time getting the wording edgewise.
4: She yells at me in front of the kids. She throws things in front of me in front of the kids. And all I'm doing is sitting there going, please stop, please stop. Do you remember what the doctor said? Is this the person you want to be?
0: Matt Lilley said he'd even considered getting a court order to protect him from his wife.
5: Now, has she ever been bound?
4: Yeah. I've got pictures of myself with bruises on me. My father is a witness for her throwing a knife at my face. I'm 250 pounds, 6'5". She's 98 pounds soaking wet. I'm being beaten up by my wife. Who's going to believe me?
3: He's telling you that she's bats.
1: That's what he's saying.
0: As for the night Nikki disappeared,
1: he stated the previous Friday that they had actually gone out to eat and then gone to a movie after she got home from work.
4: We had a great time. We came home. On the way home, I said to her, because I wanted sex. So I said to her, hey, how about you put on an outfit? I think that might have set her off.
3: He wanted to put on a little sexy costume of some kind, huh?
1: Correct.
4: Well, that fear of intimacy that I thought she was working on getting over was gone, but apparently that set her off because she picked a fight.
0: As Matt tells it, the fight continued at home and ramped up. Matt's father, who was visiting from New York, was just down the hall. When the argument touched on the way Nikki had supposedly been treating her father-in-law, Matt asked his dad to weigh in.
1: He called his father, Matthias, into the bedroom and basically asked Matthias to tell Nikki how he felt about being down there, and that Matthias came out with a line that he hadn't felt welcome, that kind of stuff, and that Nikki just reacted to that by basically saying he was lying.
0: Then Matt said his wife did something off the wall.
4: I mean, holy cow, she rips her shirt off with her hanging out, no bra, nothing, and says, maybe we should just throws her shirt on the floor, and then says, isn't that what family does?
3: You kidding? She flashed her father-in-law?
1: Correct.
4: My wife has done some weird. That's the weirdest she's ever been.
0: Matt said the dust finally settled in the wee hours of Saturday, July 9th. Nikki in the bedroom, he on his couch in the downstairs office.
4: I wake up about 6 o'clock to go to the bathroom. The light is on in the bedroom. I can see it upstairs. So I go upstairs to see what's going on. She's not there.
1: All her stuff was still there. Her car was still there. Her keys, her phone.
3: Her purse was still there.
1: Correct. He assumed she had left on foot, or he assumed somebody come and picked her up.
0: Matt told the cop it was then that he realized his home security system had been turned off.
4: I have a camera system in the house because I sell cameras with a DVR. She always shuts it off when she leaves, when she's pissed off, because she knows it pisses me off.
3: So that's the first you learn that this place is wired for sound and pictures.
1: Correct.
0: When Nikki Lilley's body was found days later near her home, learning the story told by those cameras became most urgent.
6: Coming up, a treasure trove of evidence.
7: A
3: quantify it? What are we talking about?
6: Thousands of hours of material.
7: Just what will it reveal?
6: It's absolutely a torture to listen to.
7: When

0: Within minutes of finding Nikki's body, police raced to the Lilly home about a mile away. What they observed right away was astounding. The home security system that Matt Lilly had casually mentioned to Detective Everson a few days earlier appeared more appropriate to Fort Knox than a house in the burbs.
1: And when you first see the house on the road, you can see all these huge, these big cameras on the eaves of the house, both sides.
0: There were 21 security cameras in all, with a tricked-out control room to monitor and record everything.
2: He sounds like a one-man NSA.
1: I think it was a very low-crime area. So it almost boggled the mind as to why he felt he needed quite so much surveillance coverage for the house.
0: Odd to be sure, an observation to tuck away for later. But the duty that day came first, notification. The officers telling Matt Lilly that his missing wife had just been found dead.
1: The uniform guys told me that he, at one point, seemed like he got sick.
0: Matt Lilly may well have been sick, of talking to the cops, because by now he'd lawyered up and wasn't answering any of their questions.
2: So you now have probable cause to get a search warrant.
1: Correct.
2: Do you think, man, maybe this is going to help us? Maybe these cameras saw and recorded something that tells the story of what's up with Nikki.
1: That was my hope. We're mainly going for anything in the house that has any sort of memory, but be it computers, be it, you know, he had a DVR hooked up to his surveillance system.
0: The detective knew it would take time to review and catalog all of that material. So since the police had found no sign of blood nor any signs of struggle in the house, the detective reviewed the evidence he did have, particularly Matt's claim that his wife was bonkers.
2: Are any of her family members corroborating this emotional instability issue that's raised by the husband?
1: None whatsoever.
2: This is not a woman off her meds?
1: No. They're completely shocked by this this version of events that Matthew Lally's given me.
2: Are any of them suspicious of Matt, the husband?
1: Yes, they were all suspicious of Matt.
0: Nikki's daughter, Alex, had lived with her mother and Matt until she was 16, and there was plenty she'd had to say to the detective.
3: I wanted him to know what was going on in the house. I wanted him to know that I suspected him from the beginning, that my mom would have never left her girls, and I wanted him to know he would restrain her locker and bathrooms.
2: Why did he do that? The whole thing with the cameras.
3: He's just extremely controlling.
0: Still, despite the family's suspicion and the fact that the semen found on Nikki's body proved to be Matt's, the police didn't feel they had enough evidence to make an arrest.
2: There's no ankle bracelet on this man. You haven't taken his passport?
1: No.
2: Does anybody say, if you're going to be moving around, tell us where you're going to be? Is it that kind of relationship with the authorities at that point?
1: No, there's not really a relationship with us.
0: What about all that computer evidence, the video files from Matt's hard drives? They appeared to be useless. After months of reviewing more than 500,000 video clips, the best investigators could come up with was this. It's a clip of Nikki Lilly walking onto the front porch to have a smoke just after midnight on July 9th, 2011, the day she went missing. After that, nothing.
2: What happened after midnight in that house?
1: Exactly. That was the million-dollar question.
0: The video files from midnight until 6 in the morning that day were corrupted, according to the tech guy who examined them.
1: He could see footage, but what it was very disjointed. Most of it was not time-stamped. Most of it was not date-stamped. So it was not in a manner that you could just go in and click play and just play through everything.
0: The bottom line? The police had zero, nada, zilch. And so, with no compelling reason to stick around Lawrenceville, Matt Lilly moved back up north to Vermont to be closer to his family. That was in February of 2012, almost 7 months to the day after Nikki's body was found. Nikki's stepmother, Betty Chatham, says that move effectively ended all contact between Nikki's family and her two youngest daughters, Amanda 12 and Rebecca 9.
4: He was to provide us with telephone number. He was to set up a Skype account so that we could talk with the girls. Nothing. Packed up, moved.
0: 5 months later, in the summer of 2012, the investigative file passed to cold case detective Sergeant John Richter.
5: I was actually in the homicide unit as a corporal when her body was found.
2: Does that stay with you?
5: Yeah, I always say there's certain cases that stick with you, and this is one.
0: At first, Richter did what all cold case detectives do. He re-interviewed witnesses. When that went nowhere, Richter took another look at Matt Lilley's computer hard drives.
2: Do you think somewhere in there is the thing, that the nugget that's going to get you to the next step in this investigation?
5: I think at minimum we need to redo it just to see if technology had advanced. So I needed a new forensic guy to look at the video or whatever else he can find on the computer.
0: Turns out the techie Richter needed was just down the hall. Corporal Chris Ford had been an IT guy before joining the police force.
6: Richter just came down and said, hey, you mind taking a look at this? So I started looking for what we call low-hanging fruit, what's easily available. That was where I really started digging through and finding all these audio files.
0: Nobody had listened to the audio files before because investigators were so focused on finding video from the night Nikki disappeared. And that's just what Ford did at first, too.
6: I basically looked at that video in raw format, which is basically computer language.
2: So something was recorded there?
6: Yes, they just wouldn't play.
0: Eventually, Ford determined the screwed-up files were no accident. Someone had deleted those files and then run a cleanup program to clear the database logs. Not once, but twice.
6: The only two times those cleanup jobs were run were the days that he reported her missing and the day her body was found.
5: I'll never forget the day he comes to my cube and he says, these videos were deleted. This isn't corrupted. And then he turns to leave and I think he just looks back and he says, oh, I got a bunch of audio files that are on there too, if you're interested.
2: A bunch of files, quantified. What are we talking about in terms of like hours of material?
5: Thousands of hours of material that date back from 2008, up to 2011.
7: In the bedroom.
0: The audio recordings are probably best described as cringeworthy scenes from a very bad marriage.
8: That's not what I said and how I said it, and don't take my words out of context. When we got in that car...
9: Oh, your voice!
5: It's absolutely a torture to listen to because we have a woman who I know is now deceased, and I'm hearing how she's living for the years preceding her death and how she is just being beaten down psychologically and mentally.
0: It took the detective nearly a year and a half to listen to all of the recordings, and by then, he'd heard more than enough. When he learned that Matt Lilley would be returning to Georgia to testify in a civil suit concerning the payout from some life insurance policies Nikki had, Sergeant John Richter planned to be waiting.
10: Coming up.
11: She was hearing voices, and the voices in her head were telling her that people were talking bad about her.
10: Why they're furious with their mom's side of the family. When Dateline...

0: In March 2015, Matt Lyle returned to Georgia for the first time since he'd left the state 3 years earlier. It was money that brought him back, a court proceeding concerning a payout from his wife Nikki's life insurance policies.
1: I knew he was coming down. That made me uneasy. It made me feel really creeped out.
2: This is 3 years later.
1: Mm-hmm. What we didn't know was that the whole federal courthouse was actually crawling with plainclothes Gwinnett County police.
2: They were taking him down that day.
1: They were. We had no idea.
0: Sergeant John Richter says the plainclothes cops waited all day for just the right moment to make their move.
3: Get him on the outside of the courthouse.
2: Who makes the collar? How's it go down?
3: Myself and Detective Washington were there. We put the handcuffs on him. It felt pretty good.
0: Nikki's family knew the feeling.
4: I raised my hands and said, "Praise God." That was my reaction.
0: In addition to facing a murder charge, Matt Lyle was eventually charged with sexual assault and multiple counts of eavesdropping. A few weeks after his arrest, Nikki Lyle's daughters, Amanda and Rebecca, posted an edited video on YouTube in support of their dad. In the video, the girls claimed that their mother hated her own family, and those same spiteful relatives were the primary reason their dad was in jail. For Nikki's family, that video was devastating. What they wondered had happened to those girls in the 4 years they'd been in Vermont.
1: As far as I can tell, he poisoned them against us. And I can only attribute that to, you know, them living in a house with a master manipulator.
0: The notion of Matt Lyle as a master manipulator would become a central theme when his murder trial began in January 2016.
5: Morning, ladies and gentlemen.
0: In her opening statement to the jury, prosecutor Lisa Jones depicted Matt Lyle as a couch potato, sponging off his hardworking wife.
5: Nikki Lyle was the breadwinner. That family was in debt, up to $300,000 in debt.
0: Furthermore, Jones said, Matt Lyle tried to control his wife by turning their home into a virtual North Korea, with cameras and recording devices everywhere. Lenses aimed at them as they sat on the couch and watched TV.
5: You will take a look into this marriage, ladies and gentlemen, in this case. You will hear the voices of Nikki Lyle and the defendant in this case arguing.
0: Nikki's murder, she claimed, was simply Matt Lyle's final act of control.
6: I think they got into an argument that he wanted to have sex, that he drugs her, that he has his way, that she's loud, she's not able to resist as much as it progresses, that he silences her, that he strangles her, he sits on her, he asphyxiates her to where she can't breathe.
2: Not meaning to, maybe.
6: Oh, but I think he meant to. I think he'd had it. And I think he knew that she was leaving him because she had made it clear she was done.
5: Raise your right hand, please.
0: The state's first witness was Nikki's oldest daughter, Alex.
7: They'd be arguing and he would end up locking her in a bathroom. She'd been shoved downstairs. There were several nights that I would lay up at night and listen to her say, "Please get off of me, you're hurting me."
0: Next, Nikki's sister Amy told the jury about the constant monitoring at the Lyle house.
8: We knew that he would record phone conversations that came into or out of the house.
5: Were you aware at any time whether there were ever GPS trackers or tracking devices on any types of the phones or the vehicles of the residents?
8: Yes, I knew that he had trackers on Nikki's phone, and when Alex was old enough to have a cell phone, that he tracked her phone as well.
0: Then the prosecution gave the court a fly-on-the-wall look inside the Lyle home by playing those promised recordings of the couple's fights.
9: Let the record show I am now locked in a room again. I don't want to be here. I don't want to have this conversation. I've asked out of it.
10: The record show that she's being an absolute wants her way no matter what.
0: It was hard to listen to. Bitter screaming matches frequently about sex.
9: I know that when we go 2 days without sex, you're going to automatically assume I am on strike mode no matter what else is happening. Don't touch me. Sit down if you want to sit down.
10: I'm reaching out to you.
9: I don't want to hold your hand right now.
0: In retrospect, for the prosecution, the recording seemed to have the ring of prophecy.
11: Your hands around my throat.
12: My hands were not on your throat.
11: I don't care what the you think, but it was my throat they were around.
12: Don't get it through your head. They were not around your throat. Stop telling that story like that.
11: Bull. You threatened to kill me.
0: The prosecutor said Nikki Lyle's best chance for leaving her marriage came 12 days before she disappeared, after yet another argument, Nikki had called 911.
13: Putnam County 911.
14: Yes, my husband won't let me leave the house.
15: My wife is yelling and screaming and just woke up the children.
0: Officers dispatched to the Lily home that day offered to help Nikki leave. But as this still photo shows, she wouldn't budge from the front porch.
6: She wanted him to go. He didn't want to go. He wanted her to go. She wasn't going to leave without the girls. So the argument, they were pretty much at an impasse.
0: 2 weeks later, Nikki Lily was dead. In a house where practically everything was recorded, the prosecutor claimed it was no accident that the video covering the crucial hours when Nikki Lily went missing was somehow corrupted.
5: The surveillance system was in fact recording during that time period. Is that correct?
16: That is correct, yes.
0: The prosecutor countered Matt's claim that Nikki had somehow turned off the security system by calling the police department's IT guy, Chris Ford, as her last witness.
5: So, Detective, in your expert opinion then, did an individual have to go in and purposefully corrupt and delete those files?
16: That's correct, yes. That's the only way I can explain why, out of all the dates and video that I can recover, that's the only date range I can't recover from.
0: Though no one knows exactly what was on that missing video, the prosecutor suggested that it was probably video of Matt Lily carrying his wife's body out of the house.
5: But you heard her.
0: In closing, the prosecutor let Nikki Lily have the last word.
5: You need to listen to what she says and what she lived.
4: Welcome to my world. You killed me a long time ago.
5: Welcome to my world. You killed me a long time ago. Find him guilty. Because that's exactly what he is.
17: Coming up, has the prosecution really proved anything?
18: I think their gut feeling was she's buried this close to the house. It's got to have been him.
2: It's what you call a circumstantial case.
18: Yes.
17: And then, Nikki and Matt's daughter says in her parents' marriage, Matt was the victim.
19: She took a heel and threw it, and I myself had to duck from it.
20: Was it being thrown at your death?
19: Yes.
17: When Dateline...

0: by early February 2016, the prosecution had rested its case against Matt Lyly. The husband was portrayed as an eavesdropping control freak who'd killed his wife during an argument. Lyly's defense attorney, Tom Clegg, insisted that Matt Lyly was in fact an innocent man, falsely accused by the state of Georgia.
1: They have a theory, and that theory is nothing more than a hunch. It is a guess. So if you were to ask yourself questions that might have been posed of you, if you were to have gone to journalism school, who, what, where, why, and how, you will find that during the course of this trial, the state of Georgia will fall woefully short in proving the allegations that they are making against this man.
2: I think their gut feeling was, come on, she's naked, she's buried this close to the house, she's obviously hidden, it's got to have been him.
0: It's what you call a circumstantial case.
2: Yes.
0: The defense attorney concedes he had some difficult circumstances to overcome in this case, beginning with the 6 hours of missing surveillance camera video from the night Nikki Lyly disappeared. Clegg insists his client did not erase those files as the prosecution claimed.
2: The video surveillance system was shut off at some point in the morning. Matt believes that Nikki shut it off. He is insistent that he did not shut it off, that the system was shut off by Nikki.
0: So whatever happened to her, the cameras didn't see it?
2: The cameras did not see it. That is absolutely correct.
0: As for those audio recordings of the couple's screaming arguments, Clegg pointed out that most were recorded in 2008 and 2009, 2 years before Nikki died. According to the defense attorney, Matt made the recordings with the encouragement of a marriage therapist that the couple had been seeing at the time.
2: He is talking and he is conciliatory, in my opinion. He is trying to calm things down, and it is impossible to calm Nikki down.
3: Please, don't do this. Please, Nikki. Please.
4: You do not want to do this with me right now. I mean it. You do not want to tangle with me right now at all.
3: What did I do?
0: According to Clegg, the prosecution cherry-picked scenes from the Lyly marriage, highlighting the bad and downplaying the good, bright spots like a 2010 trip Matt and Nikki took to Hawaii. They even renewed their marriage vows on that trip.
2: The tapes reflect both of them at their worst. Now, the flip side is when they're getting along well, when they are affectionate towards one another, when they renew their wedding vows in Hawaii, they don't tape that stuff.
0: It's always the darkest side of the moon with this
2: marriage. The darkest side, absolutely, yes.
0: As for the night Nikki disappeared, the defense tried to show that Nikki Lyly was once again acting unstable, behaving erratically. The defense attorney called Matt's father, Matthias, to verify his son's version of that last fight between Matt and Nikki, the one where she allegedly flashed him.
5: She tore off her top and says, come on, let's go, let's F like a family.
6: Were you expecting any sort of comment like this?
5: Never.
0: Once Nikki disappeared, Clegg says, Matt Lyly inquired about having his wife involuntarily committed and even hired a divorce attorney. A man who knows his wife is already dead, he says, wouldn't have done either of those things.
2: He did not really want to divorce her. He wanted to let her know, look, here are your options. You can go get help for yourself, or I'm going to go forward with a divorce.
0: The defense wrapped up its case by calling Matt and Nikki's two daughters, Rebecca, now 14, and Amanda, 17.
6: Did you ever see your dad hit your mom?
7: No.
6: Okay. Did you ever see any obvious injuries or bruises to your mom?
7: No, sir.
0: According to the girls, their mother was the one with the violent temper, not their dad.
8: And she took a heel and threw it, and I myself had to duck from it.
6: Was it being thrown at your dad?
8: Yes.
0: On the day Nikki made that 911 call, Amanda said her mother complained about hearing voices in her head.
7: She was pacing back and forth saying that she was tired of people talking bad about her behind her back. And my dad asked her who was talking about her, and she said that she was hearing voices, and like the voices in her head were telling her that people were talking bad about her.
0: Throughout, neither girl made eye contact with their mother's relatives, who hadn't seen them in 4 years. Whatever affection might once have existed seemed to be gone now.
7: we made our own decision. We don't like that side of the family, so we want to stay away. It's not him forcing us to stay away from them.
0: In closing, Tom Clegg argued that while the state may have proved Matt Lilley unlikable, it had not answered any of those basic journalism questions. Who, what, where, when, why, or how?
2: In closing, I said, you've heard all of this evidence. The state still cannot answer any of these particular questions. What does that tell you? That tells you they have fallen woefully short of proving Matt's guilt.
0: After 8 days of testimony, both sides of the family prepared for a long and anxious wait for a verdict. Turns out, they didn't have to pace long. After just 3 hours of deliberation, the jury announced it had reached a verdict.
9: I'm going to ask you at this time if you would stand and read the verdict out loud.
10: As to count one, we the jury find the defendant guilty of malice murder.
0: Though not a sound came from Nikki Lilley's family, their expression said it all.
1: Thank you, sir.
0: The judge asked Matt Lilley to rise and receive his sentence.
9: I am going to follow the state's recommendation as to count one and have you sentenced to life without the possibility of parole.
0: It was a bittersweet ending for Nikki's family. They'll likely never see Matt Lilley again, but as Nikki Lilley's youngest girls left the courthouse to go back north with their grandfather, it seemed just as likely that they would never see them again either.
11: They were my girls. I still love them to this day. I taught them how to read. Got them ready for school in the mornings.
12: You'd like to have a relationship with them?
11: I would love to have a relationship with them again. I don't know that day will ever come, but I want them to know my door's always open. But I don't know if that day will ever come.
0: One murder, so many victims.
13: That's all for now. I'm Lester Holt. Thanks for joining us.
14: Finally get a hold of Dad. I was like, what's going on? And he's like, Lisa's been shot.
15: I held her hand and I just said, my Lisa, my Lisa.
16: Everyone's like, you want justice, you want revenge. I just want the truth.
13: Lisa Teckel, newly married, pregnant, starting the career of her dreams.
16: She always put everybody before she put herself.
13: Then one morning, a single gunshot blast rocked the newlyweds' home.
17: She's been shot!
13: A young husband, out of his mind with grief. It was a tragedy. But for Lisa's dad, a sheriff's deputy, it was no mystery. He was sure he knew who the killer was.
18: Go get him. Go get him, now.
13: A neighbor with a gun and a grudge.
16: I thought they better get to him before I do.
13: But some said this couple was having trouble, that Seth had a secret.
19: Did he tell you she sent me some topless pictures?
20: Yes.
13: Others said the real murderer was someone else, right under cops' noses.
21: Here's a legitimate suspect that should have been investigated.
13: A case unfolding on camera, one that would test three juries, shatter two families.
16: It's just like somebody hit me in the stomach.
13: And take one final twist.
14: That was her biggest secret.
13: I'm Lester Holt, and this is Dateline. Here's Dennis Murphy with Before Dawn.

0: The cornfields of Iowa are a far piece from Memphis. But it was here in Ottumwa, Iowa, a baby girl was named after a princess, Lisa Marie. Yep, that one.
1: As a kid, I was pretty big into Elvis. I knew that my first daughter was going to be Lisa Marie because of Elvis, of course.
0: Just as Todd Caldwell hoped, his little Lisa lived up to her big name.
1: She was just the life of the party.
2: Once she started talking, she hadn't shut up.
0: They're divorced now, but Tracy and Todd Caldwell watched their girl grow up all but unstoppable. A vivacious, winning team.
3: Bowling, Todd. We're not just talking about recreational Saturday night now.
1: No, we're talking about the state champion bowler. Anything she did, she had to be the best at it.
4: Oh, Lisa.
0: Lisa was a teenager when her parents divorced. Todd remained an active father to Lisa and his three other children. All the while, he was working a stressful and dangerous job as a deputy in the Wapello County Sheriff's Department. He found comfort in several ways. One was his occasional hobby. He'd take out his sketch pad from time to time.
5: Oh.
0: And then he met and fell hard for a nurse named Amy. Before long, he was starting fatherhood all over again, with twin daughters. This time, he was getting lots of help from Lisa. She was the twins' default babysitter.
1: She was more like a second mom to the twins than a big sister.
6: She was just a caregiver to anybody.
3: You had a very close relationship.
6: Mm-hmm. Very. I would get into bed with her, and we'd watch old episodes of The Golden Girls.
3: That's a sweet relationship, huh?
6: And she always says that I was Dorothy, because I'm such a grouch all the time. But, yeah, that was my favorite time with Lisa.
5: I'm so lucky.
0: But stepmom Amy put on her enforcer hat when it came to Lisa's teenage romantic life.
6: I wanted to know who the boyfriends were. I wanted to know who their parents were. I was the one that they had to pass the test with.
0: The boyfriend who passed with flying colors was a kid named Seth Teckel. He came from a longtime local family. His grandfather had been the umpteen terms mayor of Ottumwa. Mom was a social worker. Dad owned a local bowling alley. And the bowling alley was where Seth, as a young teen, began noticing Lisa. His dad was her high school coach, and Seth bowled almost but not quite as well as Lisa. The two worked part-time together at the lanes. They were becoming boyfriend-girlfriend, and that was fine with both their families.
3: So you like this young girl?
1: Oh, a lot, yeah.
2: She was a part of our family.
1: Yeah.
0: The Teckels were a church-going family, and Seth's mom, Lorraine, remembers how the boys' compassion for others shone on a relief mission to Mississippi after Hurricane Katrina.
2: He just stood and talked to these folks for hours and hours, and they just became very good friends. And I have a lot of memories like that of Seth.
3: Helping people.
2: Yep.
5: So, Lisa, I can go as a missionary.
0: And Lisa wanted to help people, too. She followed her father into law enforcement, first as a reserve deputy in Todd's sheriff's department, and then as a jailer in a neighboring county.
1: I told her that she would have my blessings if she wasn't just an average cop. I wanted her to be a really great cop because I didn't want to have to worry about, you know, her inefficiencies maybe endangering her life.
0: After years of hearing patrons at the bowling alley joke about when the two of them were going to get married, Seth and Lisa made the inevitable official.
3: How do you find out they're going to get hitched?
1: Seth actually came to our house and met with us and asked us our permission to marry Lisa.
3: Old school.
1: Old school.
0: After dating for 7 years, Seth and Lisa got married in October 2011. She was 22, he was 21.
1: I just told him that no matter what he did, to take care of her and protect her.
3: And he said?
1: He said he would.
0: Lisa's sister, another Elvis namesake, Presley, got much more than a brother-in-law with Seth.
7: He was my best friend. I mean, he was just kind of that other person that I could always go to.
1: He called me Dad. We told each other we loved each other. We hugged every time we left each other. I mean, I felt as close to him as I did my son.
0: For Lisa, it wasn't just gaining a husband. It was having all his buddies come along, too. A package deal.
3: So how did Lisa put up with you guys?
8: She was kind of interested in the same things that all of us were.
4: Like, she liked to go fishing. She liked to go hunting. She liked to shoot guns.
3: Was she okay?
8: Better than Seth.
3: Sounds like you guys all would have been happy if she were your girlfriend.
4: Seth was lucky.
0: Lucky for sure. But Seth knew it was time to settle down and get a real job. Like Lisa, he was drawn to uniform service. He'd signed on as a volunteer firefighter and drew a paycheck as a security guard. But his father-in-law, Todd, was helping him get a higher rung on the ladder with a soon-to-start job as a jailer for the sheriffs.
2: They were very close. Todd was a big influence on Seth. That's why I think he went into law enforcement.
0: A new job, a young marriage, and now more changes for Seth. He was going to be a father. They'd picked a name for the unborn girl, Zoe Maria. In May 2012, they were halfway through the pregnancy.
9: Seth and Lisa, a baby on the way, were starting out their married life in this humble little trailer. It was a gift from his dad, perched on just a beautiful piece of property. It was a kind of starter home while they saved some money for the future. The only apparent cloud in the picture was an escalating feud with an across-the-fence neighbor here. There was bad blood.
0: It happened at 5 in the morning. A sudden, horrifying sound that shattered two young lives.
10: Okay, man. What's missing?
0: Saturday, May 26, 2012, Memorial Day weekend.
11: She's not breathing.
10: Does she have any medical problems?
11: She's been shot.
0: A shotgun blast had ended all the plans of Mr. and Mrs. Seth Teckel.
12: Newlywed, mom-to-be, and now out of the blue, victim of a violent attack. Who would want to hurt Lisa? When we return, deputies race to the scene where the shooter could be lurking anywhere.
3: You didn't know somebody could have winged a shot at you.
8: Yeah, I mean, that was possible the whole time.
12: When Dateline continues.
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0: It was the end of a long overnight shift for Sheriff's Deputy Marty Wonderland, the only deputy on duty in Wapello County, Iowa. All was quiet, and with the first hint of daybreak that Saturday morning, Marty relaxed and turned up the music in his cruiser.
1: What's the ragged end of the shift for you?
2: Yeah, I'm taking my last little loop around the county and going to watch the sun come up and go home and go to bed.
0: That plan came to an abrupt end around 5:30 a.m. when Seth Teckel made a desperate 911 call from his house.
3: I've been shot. I'm in a trying to get ready for work and I heard a gunshot. And I came running out and she shot me in the side of the
0: Dispatch relayed the message to Marty Wonderland. The young deputy had never gotten a call like this.
4: I have a report of a lady not breathing. I've now been advised this lady has been shot.
1: Is your heart pounding a little?
2: Oh, yeah. That's an understatement.
0: With his car and his mind both doing 90, Marty raced to the house in under 10 minutes. He slowed along the rise of the gravel country road and stopped in the driveway. He had no idea what he'd be facing. His dashboard camera captured the scene as he approached the house.
1: Here's how you get in the trailer. What do you see right about here?
2: You can see Seth Teckel up on the porch. He's wearing cargo shorts and a belt, and he's just bent over, you know.
1: What's he doing?
2: Sounds like he's crying, just sobbing.
0: The toughest call of Marty's career was suddenly so much more complicated. He knew the grieving husband on the porch, considered him a friend, knew his wife Lisa too, and her father Todd was a respected fellow deputy. The unfolding tragedy had just become very personal.
1: Deputy, how do you set your brain in compartments where you got to be very professional this first time you've had major crime? And yet, it's also people you know.
2: It's tough.
1: Were you scared? It's okay if you were.
2: Yeah, I definitely was scared, you know, concerned about a lot of different things.
1: You didn't know somebody could have winged a shot at you.
2: Yeah, I mean, that was possible the whole time.
0: As the only cop at a dangerous, chaotic scene, the possibility of a live shooter still on the grounds, Marty's adrenaline was pumping. When he entered the trailer, a paramedic was attending to Lisa. She was lying in her bed. It didn't look good. Marty's only thought was to help her, but he had to secure his rifle, so he ran back to his cruiser to lock it up.
2: I got on my radio, and like I told dispatch, get 58 out here.
5: Call 58 and have him get out here.
0: Badge 58 meant Deputy Todd Caldwell, Lisa's father.
2: In hindsight, I wish I wouldn't have done that.
1: Why did you say that?
2: Well, because I saw a lot of things that morning. And now because of me, because of asking him to, you know, come out there, he's going to have to live with some of those same images that I do now.
0: Todd Caldwell was asleep, but his cell phone was plugged in next to the bed, always ready for a middle-of-the-night emergency call.
6: We get a call from, you know, a dispatcher who I've known for 20 years, and I can tell that his voice is different. And from what I remember, he just said, you know, you need to get out to Lisa's house. She's been shot and isn't breathing.
0: Todd's wife, Amy, bolted out of bed. Her stepdaughter, her best friend, needed her.
7: I kind of left him behind. I didn't put shoes on, didn't put socks on. I went in my pajamas and drove 90 miles an hour. You know, I'm an ER nurse. I'm thinking.
1: So you're sort of in nurse mode here, too.
7: Yeah. Right?

0: CPR so the paramedic could. I think he was getting like a defibrillator ready, but it felt like forever, you know, and I'm asking him, you know, you want me to do CPR still? And he told me not to.
1: There was nothing more to do. She was gone, along with her unborn daughter. Lisa Marie Teckel was just 23 years old.
2: I ran in there and you could tell that she was gone.
3: So you went into the bedroom, you saw her. Did you tend to her?
2: Yeah, I held her hand and I rubbed her belly and I just said, my Lisa.
3: Todd, did you go into the house? I hope not.
4: Yeah, I did. I went in there and I seen her laying there and I seen the amount of blood that was on the bed and I knew from my experience that was too much blood to sustain life. When I listen to like the tape recording of it, I hear myself bellowing. I don't know how to describe it, but I don't even remember doing that.
5: What happened?
1: It was a heartbreaking scene, but Deputy Marty Wonderlin had a job to do.
3: End of your shift, your first homicide, so you're in the barrel here.
0: You gotta start working it.
1: There was an immediate lead from, of all people, Todd Caldwell. The veteran cop who had just seen his precious daughter lying dead in a pool of blood said he knew who the shooter was. And in a voice filled with rage, he told his fellow deputies to take the suspect down.
6: Go get him, now.
7: Coming up, who was Todd Caldwell talking about? Turns out there was someone in Seth and Lisa's life who had everybody worried.
8: Things were escalating. They were fearful. I was fearful.
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0: Silver.
1: Lisa Teckel was dead, murdered in her own bed. Her distraught husband, Seth, was outside, shirtless and barefoot. When Lisa's little sister, Presley, arrived, all she could do was try to comfort him.
2: By the time I got there, they had stuff taped off. And I went up and I just gave Seth, like, the longest hug ever.
3: Your best friend.
2: Yep.
1: Seth was inconsolable and acting out.
4: I went over to him when I first got there, and I tried hugging him. He pushed me away. He punched his truck, and I said, you know, don't do that, Seth. You know, let me see your hand.
1: Todd offered to take Seth back to his house, but Doug Teckel knew this was a moment his son should be with him.
5: It was just bad. I mean, he was sobbing, and we just hugged and cried.
1: Marty Wonderland, working his first homicide, was the first deputy to speak to Seth.
6: How's that go?
7: You know, I ask him what happened.
8: I came running out. I looked in the bench of it just laying there.
1: Through the overwrought husband's sobbing, a story started to emerge.
7: He basically tells me that he was in the shower getting ready to go to work, and he hears a gun go off.
8: I ripped over the shower curtain. I grabbed my towel, and I came out. I didn't see anybody down the hallway. I'm gonna kill whoever the did this. Yes.
9: So there's been some sort of an intruder.
7: Yeah, that's what he's telling me, that someone came in while he was in the shower, shot Lisa, and ran away before he could catch him.
10: We'll figure it out, bud.
8: I can't tell God.
10: We'll figure it out.
1: Lisa's father, Todd, thought he'd figured it out and already had a suspect.
11: Go get him. Now.
1: Todd's rage was directed at the neighbor on the other side of the fence topped with barbed wire, a 56-year-old disabled Army veteran named Brian Tate.
12: I just remember saying, go get him now. And I thought, they better get to him before I do.
1: Brian Tate had been embroiled in an escalating feud with his neighbors Lisa and Seth. Todd knew all about it and was certain his daughter was now dead because of it.
13: This culmination of bad blood's been going on for a month's time or more now. Huh?
12: Right.
1: It started about 2 months before the murder. Seth pulled a dead deer off the road along the property line. Brian Tate later tossed the hide onto Seth's property. Seth tossed it back, and the battle was on. Tate made several calls to the county complaining about nasty acts of vandalism.
14: Okay.
1: Todd Caldwell responded to one in April, and Tate pointed the finger at his young neighbor.
15: I can't remember names.
14: Seth Teckel.
15: Seth Teckel.
14: Yep.
15: Teckel.
14: Yeah, his dad owns Champion Bowl.
15: Okay.
14: And they're good people.
15: Well,
14: they really are.
13: Now, this guy, Brian Tate, does he know that you're the father-in-law of the neighbor?
12: No, and I don't want to tell him that because I don't want that to affect maybe what he does or doesn't do.
13: And he thinks that's the source of his trouble.
12: Right.
13: Those people over in the trailer property across the way.
12: Yeah.
14: If you can, let us deal with it.
15: Well,
14: you
15: know, what if I'm the one that's got to catch him?
1: Brian Tate told Todd that dog feces and rocks had been hurled at his home. He then showed Todd the evidence. He described the vandalism of his home in stark terms.
12: He says he thinks these are acts of terrorism. And, you know, kind of a bell goes off, like terrorism's kind of a weird word to use. And the whole time, half the time, I guess, he's sitting there. I notice a shotgun laying on the ground, you know, and I'm like, oh, that makes me feel
13: a little twitchy.
12: Huh? Yeah, exactly.
1: So twitchy that Todd sent a heads-up email warning fellow deputies about Tate, that he might be dangerous.
12: I'm thinking, I don't want to be the reason the deputy goes out there and gets hurt. Okay, if you go out there, be careful. Tate might be 1096, which means mentally, you know, challenged.
1: In fact, Tate did have a history of mental illness. He'd been diagnosed as a paranoid schizophrenic. Seth's mother, Lorraine, a social worker used to dealing with mental patients, was worried and talked to both Seth and Lisa about their neighbor.
4: She was terrified. This was when things were escalating. They thought that they could, you know, handle whatever, and but they were fearful. I was fearful.
1: On May 15th, 2012, just 11 days before Lisa was killed, an agitated Tate made another call, complaining that the vandalism, the terrorism, was getting worse. Todd responded again, this time accompanied by then-Deputy Don Phillips.
0: I'm trying to have a conversation with you, you know?
6: I don't want to be yelled at either.
0: Well, I'm trying to have a conversation with you, and I don't understand
6: why you walked off.
0: You're
6: raising your voice, Captain.
0: You're right, I am.
6: But I'm wondering...
0: Because you're not listening.
13: Did you think he was a risk? That this is a guy who was capable of flipping out?
12: I did.
1: And now Lisa was dead, and the trailer was a crime scene.
11: Safety, I've got it.
1: Marty Wunderland, the first deputy at the scene, already knew all about Brian Tate, and had zeroed in on him as his candidate for prime suspect.
13: So all the direction is heading across the fence to this guy whose name is Brian Tate.
7: It is.
1: And police decided it was time to pay a visit to Tate. They armored up and got out their long guns, not knowing what their suspect might do.
7: If you're ballsy enough to break into a house and shoot Lisa and, you know, make it back out, you're ballsy enough to do just about anything.
16: Coming up, cops confront their man.
7: I had my rifle out, locked and loaded.
16: When David...

0: On the main street of tiny Agency, Iowa, bad news traveled fast. A pregnant woman was dead and a gunman was on the loose. Just as quickly, fear took to roost.
1: The 23-year-old reserve sheriff's deputy was shot and killed at her home in the town of Agency. She was 5 months pregnant.
0: Lisa's murder was the first in the farm town in 15 years. Deputy Don Phillips, seen here unspooling crime scene tape, had a personal stake in cracking the case. Lisa's dad is one of his best friends.
2: Todd and I began the same year at the sheriff's office together. I'd watched Lisa grow up. I just reassured him that we'll figure this out. We'll find out who did this.
3: So whatever's happened here is really within your family, the law enforcement family in the county.
2: Correct. We're a small sheriff's office. We know everybody. We know each other's kids and extended families.
0: And they also knew something about that guy next door, Brian Tate. Ever since the first deputies arrived at Sunrise, they'd been peeking across the barbed wire. Just how dangerous was this fussing neighbor? Were they another shotgun blast away from finding out? At 1 that afternoon, 8 hours after Lisa was shot, Deputy Phillips and a team of investigators were ready to confront the neighbor.
3: So the decision is made, we got to talk to Brian Tate.
2: Yes, he was definitely a person of interest that we need to go talk to.
3: Did you put your body armor on?
2: Yes, I did.
0: Marty Wonderland did too. He was preparing for anything, even a shootout.
4: We got strapped up. We're all ready for business.
0: Marty was in the backup car while Deputy Phillips and a partner drew line of fire detail, approaching Brian Tate for an interview.
4: He's our prime suspect. It's very possible in all of our minds that he just shot and killed Lisa.
0: As the Phillips team walked slowly up to the Tate house, Marty and the chief deputy provided cover in the driveway.
4: I had my rifle out, locked and loaded, had the red dot turned on. If things popped off, we were ready.
0: Nerves screaming, everyone was poised for battle. Everyone but, it turned out, Brian Tate. He wasn't armed or belligerent. They could all exhale.
2: As we walked up there, he was accommodating, got some chairs out for us.
3: This Brian Tate, huh?
2: Brian did, and we sat down in his front yard.
0: In the front yard, in lawn chairs, his mother and brother by his side. No shotgun in sight. So the cops turned on a recorder and started asking questions.
3: So you asked him 5 a.m., where were you, huh?
2: Yes.
0: He said he was in bed in his basement bedroom, sleeping off a higher dose of medication for his schizophrenia.
5: I went to bed about 8:30.
6: Right after I did.
5: After Mom did. Fell right asleep, didn't hear nothing, didn't get up till 11.
0: He said he was still asleep when the shooting must have happened before dawn. Tate's mother corroborated his 15-hour sleep alibi, though the cops knew full well that mothers can often be biased witnesses.
7: Did you hear anything in the middle of the night last night?
5: I was in bed, and normally I would have been up doing guard duty with all this that happened, but I'm schizophrenic paranoid.
0: Guard duty. The ex-military man called himself a sergeant major and walked the picket on his property line, vigilant ever since his property had been littered with dog feces, his barn pelted with rocks. Deputy Don Phillips knew all about the vandalism complaint Tate had filed. He and Todd Caldwell were the deputies who'd responded to Tate's house just 11 days earlier. They downplayed his complaints then and thought he was a crank off his meds.
2: You said earlier, Brian, that you'd sit outside here
5: at night.
2: Yeah. When's the last time you did that?
5: Oh, it's been a good week or so. They don't want me to do guard duty anymore. They want me to get sleep, take more medications.
6: You were such a calm, quiet guy until this vandalism started, and then you're just like a different person.
5: I was Mr. Nice Guy for a long time. It done me no good. People took advantage of me, so I'm kind of taking a different approach to life right now, being more serious and more not such a nice guy.
0: After venting about the vandalism, the 40-minute interview was over. But investigators weren't done. They'd be back to question Tate again.
3: So what'd you think you had when you got back in your vehicle?
2: We still had a whodunit in our mind.
0: But Lisa's stepmom and sister had no doubts whatsoever.
8: I thought it was Brian Tate.
0: But investigators knew they still had to talk to the husband. When agents scheduled an official interview with Seth for that same day, it didn't sit well with Amy.
9: Is this how you always treat grieving husbands? And I started crying. I'm they're thinking they're being so mean to him.
10: And we kind of got an argument because I'm like, they have to do that.
0: Would-be cop Seth Teckel agreed completely. He knew the spouse had to be ruled out. He said he was eager to get crossed off the suspect list as soon as possible. So he went downtown and instructed his parents, no lawyers.
11: I remember saying, do we need to go get a lawyer?
8: He was adamant. He said, no.
11: He said, I didn't do anything.
8: He said, I have nothing to hide.
11: Yeah, I don't need a lawyer.
0: Was that a mistake? Seth had told his story to one familiar face after another at the scene, but now he'd be talking to an elite state interrogator. And the tone of the investigation was about to change.
12: Coming up, deputies learn that Seth may be hiding something.
7: I told him that Seth had a track phone.
3: So kind of a secret phone, huh?
7: Yeah,

0: Todd and Amy returned home, destroyed, and the longest day of their lives wasn't even half over.
1: My remaining kids, I know they're going to be horrified, and I don't even think about myself at that point.
0: But Todd was thinking about the son-in-law he loved like his own boy. Seth had agreed to go downtown for a formal interview without a lawyer. By now, the county deputies had called in state agents from the DCI, Iowa's Division of Criminal Investigation. It became a shared investigation. The DCI providing forensic resources and expertise, the deputies offering local knowledge and manpower. DCI's Tony Birmingham was lead agent. He handpicked fellow agent Chris Thomas to interview Seth.
2: There was no doubt in my mind that Chris was the person that needed to do that interview.
3: We only get one shot at it, and we have to be prepared for this to be just information collecting, or we have to be prepared that this could be our suspect.
0: So only 8 hours after his pregnant wife was murdered, Seth's formal interview with DCI agent Thomas got underway.
4: And you just call me Chris, I guess. You're free to go here anytime.
0: In the interview room, Agent Thomas was in the white shirt, back to the camera. To put Seth more at ease, a deputy familiar to him sat in.
4: Good job.
0: It started routinely.
5: Currently, I work out at the Job Corps, Land Security, but actually next month I'm coming to work here in jail.
0: Seth had already given his account twice to deputies at the scene, but this would be his first time on videotape.
6: His story begins somewhere around 5 a.m.
3: Exactly.
5: I turned the shower on. I wasn't in there for more than 5 minutes. And I heard this loud noise.
0: He said he thought it might be a gunshot, so he jumped out of the shower to check on Lisa. He heard her moaning, then made out another sound coming from possibly the back deck. He said he grabbed his handgun from the nightstand by the bed.
5: I ran down the hallway, and I will be honest, I had every intention on shooting whoever it was. I don't see anybody. I don't hear nothing. I run back inside. I run into the bedroom. I said, Lisa, Lisa, are you okay? She's not breathing.
0: During the interview, Seth sometimes seemed overcome by emotion.
5: I can feel it. I can protect her. I'm 7 feet away from her. Why can't they still be alive? Why? Why couldn't I have done something to protect the woman that I love?
0: The agent asked Seth what he thought had happened.
4: Let's go with your theory here that it was true, right? I mean, is that fair to call it?
5: That's the only thing I can think of.
4: What do you think this person's intent was?
5: I don't know. You have to be a complete jackass to walk into somebody's house and shoot.
0: Seth then bolstered the cop's leading theory of the crime so far, that the neighbor, Brian Tate, had shot Lisa.
4: Who was the first person that came to your mind?
5: Tate? My crazy-ass neighbor who thinks that we're terrorists?
0: Seth went into detail about that juvenile tit-for-tat dispute with Tate that started over a deer hide. He suspected Tate tossed it over the fence, so he said he responded in kind.
5: I did the immature thing, which I admit. I threw it back on his property.
0: The dispute escalated for several weeks and intensified with the incident in which Tate claimed dog feces and rocks were thrown onto his property. That brought Seth's father-in-law, Deputy Todd Caldwell, out to Tate's house for that official visit over Tate's vandalism complaint.
5: Todd said that Tate the whole time was sitting on his front porch and he was rubbing a loaded shotgun.
0: Seth said he knew the tenor of the visit because Todd had filled him in later. His father-in-law also gave him a strong warning.
5: Hey, if you're doing anything to his yard, knock it off. If your buddies are doing anything to his yard, knock it off. Do not mess with this guy. He's off his rocker. He's going to be the next person to shoot a cop. And I said, I'm not messing with him. I'll make sure nobody else is.
0: The murder weapon hadn't been found, so the state agent asked Seth about the firearms he kept in the trailer. Maybe one of those had been used.
4: Do you have any guns that are missing?
5: I haven't looked.
3: If one of those guns is used in the homicide, we want to know where it's at.
4: Don't you agree?
5: Oh, yeah.
3: So I just ask him to write down the guns that are in his house, and he writes them all down.
0: Inevitably, the agent turned to the sharp-edged, intrusive questions that all husbands with a murdered wife have to answer. Wannabe cop that he was, Seth knew very well what was coming.
4: we're going to ask you some tough things.
5: That's fine. I know I'm obviously probably number one right now.
4: Let's talk about people that are in your lives and police's lives. Was there any extra marital affairs?
0: Seth didn't hesitate. There were no other women. But out at the trailer, quite unexpectedly, someone was about to put the lie to that rosy marital picture. A good friend of Seth's named Colton had walked up to the crime scene tape at the drive. He told the deputies and agents there that he was looking to pick up his puppy that Seth had been boarding for him. The investigators began peppering the young friend for info about Seth and Lisa. A detail that tumbled out surprised them.
6: What was the story you told him, Colton?
7: I told him that Seth had a track phone.
6: So kind of a secret phone, huh?
7: Yeah. He had been talking to a girl.
0: The investigators had no idea where this would lead, but the unexpected revelation that there might be a girlfriend in the mix meant that they had to get on the horn with Agent Thomas downtown and pronto. Seth was still in the interview chair, but he could walk at any moment.
8: Coming up, more about Seth's secret phone. Seems it wasn't just for talking.
6: Did he tell you she sent me some topless pictures?
7: Yes.
6: Did you see them?
7: Yes.
8: When

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3: Seth Teckel had gone downtown voluntarily, but now his interview had dragged on for a couple of hours. His father grew concerned, so he called in a lawyer who said he would bring the questioning to a halt.
4: And we had called the sheriff's office and said, we have a lawyer waiting to go see Seth.
3: But inside the sheriff's interview room, Seth kept talking away. He was oblivious to the fact that the interrogator confronting him was getting real-time bulletins from the crime scene.
5: I got a text.
3: The text was from a fellow agent at the scene who had spoken to Seth's best friend, the guy with the puppy.
5: And this person had told him a story about a girl named Rachel.
3: But Agent Thomas held his fire at this point, in part because his information was still limited. Seth, however, likely could see the agent reading a text. The husband, father-to-be, who had answered an emphatic no to the question about an affair, then made an admission. Perhaps a preemptive strike.
6: There is a female from work that I was texting.
3: He said her name was Rachel McFarlane, but Seth immediately downplayed her importance. He said even Lisa knew about her.
6: But I wasn't seeing her, it wasn't anything. It was just, hey, how was your day type of thing.
7: Would it be considered sexting?
6: No, none of that.
7: What are you wearing?
6: No, it wasn't any of that. Lisa found out everything was kosher. I stopped talking, you know. We got over it.
7: We have to be honest about her, okay? Is there anything that you haven't told us yet?
6: No. It's going to add up the way I just told you.
7: Rachel's DNA won't be on your clothes or...
6: I never had sex with her. No, nothing oral, nothing like that. I gave her hugs and I kissed her.
3: By now, Seth's father and attorney had arrived and were trying desperately to end the interview. But it was after hours and the outside door was locked.
8: Bang, bang, bang on the door, Doug. Is that you?
4: That's me.
9: They wouldn't stop. They didn't come out.
3: They didn't have to. Remember, Seth was advised by Agent Thomas that he was free to leave anytime. Everything was legal. Lead Agent Birmingham, watching Seth on a monitor, simply ignored the commotion outside.
10: I did get information that they were wanting to get in and wanting to come in and tell Seth
8: which
10: to stop talking.
8: Which would shut you guys right down.
10: Seth is an adult, and he has the sole obligation to invoke his right to remain silent or his right to an attorney, and no one stopped him from doing that.
3: So Thomas kept asking questions, and Seth kept answering.
7: Have you ever lied to Lisa about Rachel?
6: No. She found out, and that was that.
3: Meanwhile, both DCI agents, Birmingham and Thomas, had now learned more complete details from the scene, from Seth's best friend, the guy with the puppy. The friend, Colton, had explained that Seth was using his special track phone as a steamy hotline.
11: I know they were exchanging photos.
8: Did he tell you she sent me some topless pictures?
11: Yes.
8: Did you see them?
11: Yes.
3: Armed with this information, Agent Thomas decided to show his cards and see what happened.
7: We've talked to Colton. Did Colton know about you texting Rachel?
6: Mm-hmm.
7: Did you tell him about it?
6: Yeah.
7: This is an ongoing investigation, and it's up to you to be honest.
6: There's obviously more to this Rachel thing. She was under the impression that Lisa was going to be packing her stuff up and leaving.
7: What?
6: That night today.
3: He said he'd talked to Rachel about him divorcing Lisa as recently as the night before, at work.
6: She just asked if I was going to go through with it, and I said, yeah. I mean, I shouldn't have lied, obviously.
3: He admitted he liked Rachel's attention, but said he really was just stringing her along.
6: We're having a baby. I wasn't going to leave. I couldn't leave.
3: Lying to Rachel was wrong, he said. But he claimed that lying earlier in the interview was simply a way to spare his grieving father-in-law, Todd Caldwell, the embarrassment.
6: This is something that I didn't want Todd to find out.
3: The interview had been going on for close to 4 hours now, and Agent Birmingham was well aware that Seth's father and a lawyer wanted to shut it down. Agent Thomas then took a break, leaving Seth inside the room to stew. He met with Birmingham, and they decided he had to go nuclear.
8: Be confrontational, because the clock is ticking, and if we're ever going to be tough, now is the time.
5: Now is the time.
7: Here's the deal, okay? Facts, right now, these case facts show us you're responsible for killing your young wife.
6: No. No, I can't kill my wife. I can't do it. What facts do you have that I killed her?
7: Listen, I've seen Rachel, okay? I know what guys see when they see her, because I see the same thing, okay?
6: I'm telling you, if I wanted to be with Rachel, I would get a divorce. I would not kill my wife over something that small. You know what? Right now, I guess I don't give a what happens to me, okay? I know what happened. I know what you're trying to do.
7: What am I doing?
6: You're trying to get me upset, and it's working. Congratulations.
3: Upset at this hostile line of questioning, Seth said he'd had enough, got up, and strangely shook Thomas's hand.
7: Thanks, sir.
6: Appreciate it.
3: And then he walked out. In the end, what did the investigators have? That Seth lied about sex? But was it even that? All he admitted to was making out with Rachel. And on the big question, he insisted over and over again that he did not kill Lisa. Even Agent Thomas expressed disappointment with the outcome of the marathon interview, nearly 5 hours long.
8: You felt you'd come out of a 15-round fight?
5: It was exhausting. Felt somewhat like a failure in some regards.
8: Why?
5: We didn't get the full confession.
3: Maybe that's because Seth didn't do it. Agent Thomas just didn't know. But the women in the Caldwell family, without knowing any of Seth's admissions about Rachel, believe with 100% certainty that Seth did not kill Lisa, especially Lisa's sister and Seth's great friend, Presley.
9: I was never thinking that Seth did it.
3: Only Todd Caldwell was no longer a true believer. The cop in him questioned why Seth needed to lawyer up. His own investigative instincts also kicked in, though he'd asked his fellow deputies not to tell him anything until they were ready to make an arrest. And late on day one of the investigation, they weren't even close.
10: I would say at 10 o'clock on Saturday night, May 26th, that neither Seth nor Brian Tate were completely eliminated as suspects.
3: At that time, investigators were meeting at the Sheriff's Department Command Center to take stock. They knew they had a husband with a possible girlfriend and a maybe crazy neighbor with a vendetta. But they also learned by that night there was a missing shotgun. What did it all mean?
12: Coming up, one piece of the puzzle falls into place.
8: Boy, that was a huge development in that case.
13: It was.
12: And then, another round of heartbreak for Lisa's family.
8: So this has got to be just more than your brain can absorb.
9: Definitely.
12: When Dateline...

0: Returning to our story, Lisa Teckel, pregnant with her first child, has been killed by a shotgun blast. Investigators have quickly zeroed in on two suspects, Lisa's husband, who may have been involved with another woman, and a neighbor who had an ongoing beef with the couple. But Lisa's grieving family is only at the beginning of a long legal odyssey, starting with a bombshell arrest and leading up to an explosive secret revealed from beyond the grave. Here again, Dennis Murphy.
1: It was Sunday, the morning after Lisa Teckel had been shot to death. But it wasn't a day of rest for the Teckels and Caldwells. They had to discuss arrangements.
2: One of the saddest words in the language is arrangements. We have to make arrangements. It must have been unreal.
3: Yeah. I don't remember it.
1: Grief-stricken, Todd decided to stay home by himself while the rest of his family and the Teckels met in a park. Seth was there, but under instructions from his lawyer not to speak about the case. He shared an emotional moment with Lisa's sisters and her mother, Tracy.
4: The first thing, Seth grabbed the girls and hugged the girls and said, "They think I did it." We all hugged Seth, you know, told him we loved him.
1: When investigators finished their forensic work inside the trailer, Tracy, Seth, and his parents went out there to retrieve some of Lisa's things.
5: It was very tough. I was just amazed the way it looked.
6: Crime scene techs have been all over it, hadn't they?
5: All over it. I guess I went into dad mode and tried to protect Seth a little bit, and I wanted to cover up the bed.
6: What was your thinking there?
5: I just didn't want him to see the blood.
6: How was your boy dealing with all this in these hours after?
5: I think he was just shocked.
1: That Sunday wasn't a day of rest for the men and women trying to solve the crime either. Investigators were focusing on the murder weapon and were working a lead on a 12-gauge Mossberg shotgun. It belonged to Seth's friend, Lucas Howell, who'd been rooming with Seth and Lisa and had just moved out. We showed Lucas this photograph taken of Seth at his home.
6: If you look in the upper right-hand corner, Lucas, is the gun rack?
7: Yep.
6: Is your Mossberg in that rack?
7: Yes, it's the middle one.
1: Lucas talked to deputies about the gun on the day of the murder.
7: I told them that I hadn't took it with me and I should be there.
1: But his 12-gauge wasn't there when crime scene techs scoured the trailer. And cops knew another place it wasn't. On the list of guns kept at the house that Seth had written out for the DCI agent. Investigators felt certain the Mossberg was used to kill Lisa. But a big question remained.
8: Where is it? That's what we want to know. Where is the gun?
1: That same Sunday morning, a team began searching the big, beautiful piece of property where Seth and Lisa were starting married life and preparing to raise a family. Deputy Marty Wonderland, working his first ever homicide case, was back at the scene.
6: Not too long into the Sunday morning search, over here by this big old tree, what do you hear?
9: I hear, "We've got it, you know, shotgun here," and they were going nuts.
1: There was the Mossberg in the tall grass about 20 yards from the back door of the trailer.
6: Boy, that was a huge development in that case.
9: It was. I think everyone's, you know, mood doubled or tripled when they found that gun.
1: Ballistics would later match the Mossberg with a slug that killed the pregnant Lisa. Investigators could fill in one big box on their checklist, murder weapon. Next, they worked on possible motives. Was it a neighbor with a vendetta or a husband lusting after another woman? State Agent Birmingham and Deputy Phillips decided to have a talk with Seth's work friend, Rachel.
10: We interviewed her on Tuesday, May 29th.
11: There's no tricks here. Someone has lost their life. Actually, two people have lost their life.
1: Over the course of 2 hours, Birmingham and Phillips peeled back the layers of Rachel's relationship with Seth.
10: They were having, you know, kind of an ongoing relationship. There are sexually explicit text messages. There are pictures, sexually explicit pictures sent back and forth.
12: He kissed me, but it never led into anything else.
13: He just used to tell me I love you. That's about it.
6: It sounds like they were making out rather than having sex.
10: Yes, that's correct.
12: He always used to tell me how pretty I was and how he'd like to be with me. But I always made it clear that he's married and has a wife and he's having a baby and I don't wreck families.
1: Rachel told the investigators that Seth she knew couldn't be a murderer.
11: Would it surprise you?
12: Honestly, yes, it would.
1: But Seth was a suspect. And if he did fire that shotgun blast, that would place Rachel at the heart of a murderous love triangle.
12: I think that's why I feel so guilty, because I don't want it to be because of me.
1: The next day, deputies Phillips and Wonderland were back at the neighbor Brian Tate's house. This time, they asked him point blank about the murder of his neighbor.
14: We're trying to figure this all out. You know, did you have anything to do with the death?
1: Tate stuck to his alibi, home and asleep after taking his medication. Lead agent Birmingham thought he was telling the truth and crossed Brian Tate off his suspect list.
2: So you only have one suspect at this point?
10: Yeah, one suspect and only one suspect.
1: That evening, Lisa's loved ones gathered at a funeral home for the visitation. The turnout was impressive and included many of Todd's friends in the sheriff's department.
2: Your fellow officers are there, as they would be. You know, they do not want to show respect.
1: The mood inside was somber and uneasy. The Caldwells gathered near Lisa's coffin. The Teckels stayed in the back of the room. Seth was there. His sister-in-law, Presley, will never forget what happened next.
15: He actually came up to me kind of in the middle of it. He gave me a big old hug, and he said, "You will always be my little sister, and I love you." And I was like, "I love you back."
1: When the last visitor was gone, only the two families remained, still at opposite ends of the room.
5: Then I saw the two DCI agents come in and sit down behind me, a couple rows behind Seth and I. I said, "Is this a personal visit or
2: is this
5: professional?"
2: Condolences or something else?
5: Yeah,
2: right?
5: And he says professional.
1: Marty Wonderland was there.
9: We asked Seth to, you know, come outside, and we did it quietly, I thought.
1: And when they were outside, Deputy Wonderland carried out his orders. He arrested his friend, Seth Teckel. A fellow deputy put the cuffs on him. They were Lisa's cuffs, the ones she'd used as a reserve deputy.
2: So this has got to be just more than your brain can absorb.
15: Definitely. Yeah.
2: Little sister, I'll always love you. And now he's going downtown. He's about to be charged.
15: Yep. I couldn't understand it. We wouldn't ever dream or ever understand that it could be him.
1: Seth's dream was to drive a sheriff's car as a deputy. But now the wannabe cop was cuffed, riding in the backseat, and about to be charged with the murder of his wife.
0: Coming up, Seth Teckel goes on trial. But before it even starts, the prosecution suffers a major blow.
8: Bad for us, good for them. It's great for them.
0: And then, a clue you haven't heard about could change everything.
16: I believe it to be the most compelling piece of evidence in the whole case.
0: When Dateline...

0: For Lisa Teckel's family, it had been a heartbreaking, relentless week. Thursday didn't promise to be any better. Lisa's funeral was held at the First Lutheran Church in Ottumwa. 7 months earlier, Todd Caldwell was at the very same church walking his daughter down the aisle on her wedding day. Now he'd returned to lay her to rest. Lisa was buried in her jailer's uniform. A special detail of officers served as pallbearers. Law enforcement had come out to honor one of its own.
1: Lisa would have thought, you know, this is all for me. I was so proud.
2: I should have been able to be there and watch her become a mom. She was just a joy.
3: Mothers shouldn't bury daughters.
2: Never. Never.
0: After the funeral, the Caldwell and Teckel families turned their attention to the upcoming murder trial of Seth Teckel. Lawyers started to plot strategy, with the neighbor, Brian Tate, expected to be right in the thick of it. Tate's sister, Sherry, says he never could shake the feeling that the authorities would come after him.
4: He still feels like they're saying he's a murderer. Brian had even seen in the paper that they were calling him a crazy and deranged neighbor. It just devastated him.
0: That summer, Brian Tate tumbled into a downward spiral and never recovered. He died in September 2012, just 4 months after Lisa's murder.
5: The coroner would think it was heart.
4: Yes.
5: What's the family think it was?
4: We think it was heart, a broken heart.
0: And now prosecutors Andy Prosser and Scott Brown from the state's attorney general's office worried that a jury might think the deranged, deceased neighbor did it. Their plan had been to call Tate as a witness.
6: On the theory that the devil you know is always better than the devil you don't, we wanted the jury to see Mr. Tate.
0: But now with a trial date approaching, prosecutors had lost a key witness.
6: Bad for us, good for them. It's great for them.
0: The long-awaited murder trial of Seth Teckel was in hometown Ottumwa.
7: Ready for the jury, gentlemen?
8: February 2013. Can you see yourself going into the courthouse?
1: Yeah, I remember.
8: What do you two say to one another?
9: We gotta stay strong.
0: The Caldwells never wanted to believe Seth killed Lisa, but heading into trial, they were all now convinced that he did. Even Presley, once his staunchest supporter.
10: There's really no other explanation for what has happened.
11: When you left the Teckel residence, who was there?
0: Two prominent families, the Caldwells and Teckels, once close in-laws, were now fiercely divided, camped on opposite sides of the courtroom. Seth had pleaded not guilty.
10: I was like, just look at me. Like, I want to see kind of in your eyes how you're doing. But he doesn't look at you.
12: She was like my best friend.
0: Prosecutors called to the stand their emotional trump card. Todd Caldwell remembered his Lisa.
12: Like, everyone would tell me how much Lisa and I are alike, and I would just tell everybody that she's the best part of me.
0: The prosecution had the burden of proving the charges, first-degree murder and non-consensual termination of a pregnancy.
8: What did you think your strongest fact was going forward? Strongest part of your story for a jury?
6: Probably the most important single piece of evidence was the shotgun.
0: Ballistics showed this Mossberg 12-gauge was the murder weapon, a firearm that Seth kept inside his house, and only he had access to it that morning, prosecutors argued.
6: No murderer who wants to kill Lisa Teckel comes to the murder scene without the murder weapon.
13: We argued the impossibility of his story. Some unknown assailant breaks into his house and kills the wife that says that he's going to leave.
14: Tyler Batterson is our next witness.
0: Prosecutors called one of Seth's young friends to show the jury, they said, just how deceptive and manipulative Seth was. This witness was one of the boys, it turned out, behind all the vandalism across the fence. He testified he was just following Seth's orders.
15: Told us to go mess with his neighbor, Kate.
8: How were you going to mess with him?
15: Fill 5-gallon buckets full of dog manure and go dump them on his property.
0: Remember, Seth had assured his father-in-law and the state

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5: Going to divorce his wife.
6: Did he say he loved you?
7: Yes.
5: But Rachel was hedging her bets. She told Seth she was also interested in a co-worker named Brandon, who just happened to call her during her tryst with Seth in the park.
7: He just started getting really jealous.
6: And so on the 20th, when he learned that you were communicating with Brandon, he said what?
7: Just give me 2 more weeks.
6: Did you ask him what he meant? Just give me 2 more weeks?
7: Yes, and he just repeated the same statement.
5: 6 days later, Lisa was murdered in her own bed.
8: And here we have a motive that we can understand, love. The whole relationship with Rachel was evidence that was like a countdown to Lisa Teckel's death.
5: But defense attorney Steve Gardner countered, arguing the motive of an affair falls flat without the essential element, sex.
9: Seth Teckel was being accused of murdering his wife for an affair that he was hoping to someday have.
6: You've never had intercourse with him?
7: No.
6: You've never had oral sex with him?
7: No.
6: Never had your clothes off?
7: No.
6: And you kissed a few times?
7: Yes.
6: Is that a fair assessment of the extent of your romantic relationship with Mr. Teckel?
7: Yes.
5: The defense also didn't accept the state's take on the neighbor as a harmless eccentric.
9: The most compelling evidence as to how this occurred involved the neighbor, Mr. Tate. He was mentally ill.
10: I'm done talking to you.
5: And according to the defense, dangerous too. The defense then hammered home the portrayal of the unpredictable neighbor by using Todd's own complaint summary from that day.
11: You're in the awkward situation of being their best witness.
8: Right.
6: You believed he could become a danger. Anyone who should respond to that residence again should use extreme caution.
8: That is correct, I did.
5: The defense theorized that Tate entered the trailer through an unlocked door and shot Lisa for revenge. The key defense evidence that suggested an intruder was a stray peanut butter and jelly sandwich in a baggie left on the back deck.
9: There was a sandwich that would not have been there the night before that was there.
5: Critters should have devoured it, he argued. He told the jury it must have been the killer's snack.
9: I believe it to be the most compelling piece of evidence in the whole case.
5: It was now up to a jury to decide, but it wouldn't be easy.
12: Coming up in the jury room, deliberations and drama.
13: He started pounding on the door, saying that he wanted out of there, and we were in tears.
12: When Dateline...

0: Back in the deliberation room, wrangling jurors in the Seth Tekel murder trial were driving the case into a ditch.
1: They stay out and they stay out and they stay out. What are the prosecutors telling you, Todd?
2: That there's some that are guilty and there's some that are not guilty, and they're just not agreeing. And I'm starting to get worried at that point.
0: Micah Shaheen was on the jury. She said one holdout juror in particular was responsible for the stalemate.
3: He started pounding on the door, you know, saying that he wanted out of there. And we were in tears, a lot of us, because we knew that we were up against a wall, that nothing else could be done with this person.
4: After weeks of testimony and three full days of deliberations, the Seth Tekel murder trial came to a sudden conclusion today.
0: It was all over.
5: The motion for a mistrial is hereby granted.
0: The judge declared a mistrial because of a hung jury.
1: Hung jury? Punch to the gut, Andy? You ever
6: had
1: one?
6: Well, I never had one in almost 30 years.
0: Prosecutors immediately decided to retry the case. The vote had been 10-2 for conviction.
7: And of course, we're disappointed in what happened.
0: The Caldwells had lost a daughter and sister, and now they couldn't even get the closure they desperately wanted. And they'd have to do it all over again.
8: It's hard to know that you're going to have to endure another one.
0: A trial date was set for 7 months later, October 2013, and trial number two would be heard in a new courthouse. There'd been a change of venue to the town of Mount Pleasant, making it even tougher on the Caldwells. The daily treks to court, lives disrupted. The new courtroom had a distinctive layout that put the Caldwell family directly behind the defendant.
9: He's literally sitting right in front of me, like you are.
0: Which only made it more frustrating for Presley, who was still trying for any kind of connection to someone she once loved like a brother.
9: I'm just staring at him, like, just glance at me, do something. And he doesn't.
0: And even more painful for the family was having to sit through again all that heartbreaking testimony and raw crime scene photos of their Lisa and the unborn baby girl. Other than the change of venue, Seth Tekel's second murder trial played out as a carbon copy of the first. Same lawyers, same judge, same arguments. A replay of two opposing theories. Brian Tate, the other suspect, versus Seth Tekel, the husband with the other woman. Rachel McFarland was again the prosecution's star witness.
10: Here on May 4th of 2012, he sent you a message with a picture of his own smiling face saying, "Miss you, Bella."
11: Mm-hmm.
10: Is that a term of endearment that he called you as
11: yes.
10: Bella?
11: Yes.
10: You sent him a picture of you in either a bikini or your bra and underwear. Is that right?
11: Yes.
10: And then he says, "Well, wish me luck. I love you." At 10:51 p.m. on May 24th of 2012. What was he asking you to wish him well with?
11: I believe that he was going to tell her that he wanted a divorce.
0: 2 days later, Lisa was dead. By now, her family had hardened opinions about Rachel.
9: I don't think too highly of her. I felt like she destroyed my sister's marriage and her life.
1: Todd, Rachel, huh?
2: Actually, I'm maybe not the most popular view. I blame her for what part she had to play with Seth. I mean, I think she's kind of been a victim as well.
12: He's manny. He's up all the time.
0: The defense offered the jury the same boogeyman as before.
13: The defense went even harder at Brian Tate than they had the first time around.
14: And he could quickly become volatile and agitated.
0: This time, the defense, over strenuous prosecution objections, got Tate's psychiatrist to testify. He treated him near the end of his life in a hospital mental health unit.
12: When you first saw him, did you find him to be paranoid, delusional?
14: Yes, sir.
12: And was there a general topic of delusion of which he was paranoid?
14: He seemed to make reference that there were some governmental conspiracies affecting him.
0: After 3 weeks of trial, a second jury had Seth Tekel's fate in its hands. And that's when things got deja vu all over again. The judge read a note from the foreman.
5: We are not going to reach a verdict. What's next?
1: Todd, it's happening again, huh?
2: Yep. When I'm thinking, this is 2 months worth of trials and we're right back to the beginning.
0: But the judge wasn't ready to give up. He told the jurors to keep trying. Emotions in the open courtroom were raw, especially on the Caldwell side. The jury couldn't help but hear it.
15: Presley and I were crying. We weren't crying uncontrollably or anything, but you could hear us, you know, sniffling a little.
0: As the jury filed out, defense attorney Steve Gardner rose to scold the spectators. Stop the over-the-top outburst, he said, or he'd demand a mistrial in fairness to his client.
16: I do not desire this jury to be influenced by the public.
0: Now it was the prosecutor's turn to seethe.
13: The defense is making a speech about the Caldwell family trying to somehow influence the jury, which we thought was ludicrous. I squeezed Andy's arm and I said, I'll take this.
14: To stand up here and suggest that anyone in the courtroom is making an attempt to intentionally influence the jury is absolute nonsense.
17: It's all for now.
0: The courtroom started to settle down and clear, but Seth remained at the defense table. His former father-in-law coiled behind him, ready to pounce.
2: I was just praying, please just let me stand here.
0: For more than a minute, glaring, burning a hole in Seth's back, if looks could kill.
2: There's just kind of an urge to move forward. Not
1: jump the rail?
2: Yeah. God, please don't make me do that. Just let me stand.
1: What were you doing in your mind?
2: I don't really want to even think of what I was doing in my mind. I just wanted to do something.
0: 2 hours later, the jurors returned, but nothing had changed.
5: The mistrial is declared.
0: Unbelievable. Veteran prosecutors who'd never had a hung jury before were now 0-2. Again, the state didn't hesitate. Seth Teckel would go on trial for a third time.
13: Our intent is to retry it. That was an easy decision to make.
0: Even though the jury's vote was again in favor of conviction, this time 9-3, Lisa's family was starting to have its doubts.
9: Is there something that I'm just overlooking? Like, did he not do it? Is there something that they just see and they're like, he's not guilty?
0: But just when they thought they couldn't suffer any more heartbreak, the Caldwells would be devastated by new findings by a brand new defense team.
2: I heard it about a week before the trial, and it just like somebody hit me in the stomach.
18: Coming up, the defense comes out swinging.
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0: Two families, two trials, and so far, no winners. But trial number three promised to be different, starting with a new defense team.
1: The previous trials were not successes, and Seth came dangerously close to being convicted in each of them.
0: State-appointed defense lawyers Roger Owens and Jake Firehelm knew that in two trials, 19 of 24 jurors had voted to convict Seth Tekel. They didn't like those numbers and decided to head in a different direction.
1: We chose to focus on the sloppy work done by the law enforcement. There was absolutely no DNA, fingerprint, confession.
0: Firehelm would argue it was a botched investigation. Why would crime scene techs do tests to match the slug to the murder weapon, but never check it for fingerprints or DNA that might link it to the shooter?
1: Did you test the bullet that was in the chamber that killed this woman? No, we forgot, or we didn't do it.
2: Whoops.
1: Whoops.
0: The new defense team had a new story to tell. It was all a rush to judgment to blame Seth, who'd been in jail ever since his arrest 2 years earlier. And there was another big strategic shift. They would soften the focus on the boogeyman of the first two trials, Brian Tate.
3: Our conclusion was, after listening to the tapes of Mr. Tate, that he wasn't the deranged person that they tried to portray him as being.
1: The way he was speaking to law enforcement that afternoon would not seem like the person that would have walked into a trailer home at 5 o'clock in the morning and murdered his neighbor.
0: The defense attorneys made a tactical decision. Since recordings of Tate didn't make him look like a dangerous killer, they would not show tapes of him to the jury, and they'd roll the dice, hoping the prosecutors wouldn't either. The Caldwells and Tekels had been put through the ringer for more than 2 years. Their once close relationship had frayed, and now the third trial was pushing everyone to the brink. It was an impossible situation, but somehow Todd Caldwell and Doug Tekel managed to find a moment of grace.
4: I went over to him and I just said, Doug, I want you to know that I think you're a great guy. I think you're a good person.
2: Did you really?
4: No matter how this turns out, I just want you to know that. And he said, I think the same thing with you, Todd. And I went to shake his hand and he just hugged me and we both just hugged.
0: The two fathers then returned to opposite sides of a murder trial. July 2014, for the third time, the state of Iowa versus Seth Tekel.
5: Counsel, you ready for the jury?
0: This time in Davenport, 3 hours from the first courthouse in Ottumwa.
6: He took it in.
0: The prosecutors once again argued that Seth's story defied logic.
7: He would have to be the victim of one of the largest coincidences ever known, and that is he told his girlfriend that he left his wife, and a little less than 17 hours later, some unknown assailant breaks into his house and kills the wife that he says that he's going to leave.
8: With a weapon which he hasn't brought with him.
7: Correct. Right. With a weapon which he hasn't brought with him.
9: I had a Mossberg Model 500 shotgun.
6: A 12-gauge?
9: Yes.
0: And Seth, prosecutors said, had easy access to the murder weapon, the shotgun that his friend Lucas kept in Seth's house.
6: Is that the 12-gauge Mossberg shotgun that you left behind at the Tekel residence when you moved out in May of 2012?
9: Yes.
0: And the prosecutors argued only Seth had a motive. They said Seth and Rachel's steamy texts and cell phone photos played like a countdown to murder by Seth.
10: It's at 9:20 p.m. on the 24th. You ask him, do you really want to be with me? And he responds, forever.
11: Right. Yes.
0: That's May 24th, 2 days before Lisa's death. And in a follow-up text, Rachel asked Seth if he told his wife he wanted a divorce yet.
10: And he responds, well, we talked. I told her I wasn't happy. She got mad, then sad. Then I slept on the couch. So hello, Mrs. Resuscitator.
11: Correct.
0: Rachel told the jury that she and coworkers nicknamed Seth Mr. Resuscitator, because he was a volunteer firefighter who often bragged about his life-saving CPR heroics.
10: So he was going to be Mr. Resuscitator, and you were going to be Mrs. Resuscitator?
11: Yeah.
0: Then to drive home their contention that Seth chose murder over divorce, prosecutors called a co-worker who'd been a confidant of Seth's.
5: Swear or affirm that the testimony...
12: I just expressed that he just needed to either end his marriage or end it with Rachel.
6: In saying that he should end his marriage with Lisa Tekel, did he make any comment concerning child support?
12: He asked me if I wanted to pay his child support.
0: And then the witness recalled another remark Seth made about Lisa.
12: He stated that it would be better off if she was in a car wreck and died.
0: Prosecutors hoped their third time would be the charm, but the new defense attorneys would come at them with everything they had. And that included explosive new evidence. And this time, it was about Lisa.
2: Coming up.
13: You found out the story told by the phone, that there is this guy, co-worker.
7: Right.
2: Was there another man in Lisa's life?

0: From the day Lisa Teckel was murdered, Brian Tate had been targeted as a suspect.
1: Go get him now.
0: And he'd been exploited by Seth's defense ever since.
2: The question that you will have to consider is whether or not the state has proven that Seth Teckel did it.
0: New defense attorneys Roger Owens and Jake Firehelm had a completely different strategy. They barely mentioned Tate's name. Rachel offered as Seth's motive for murder in earlier trials was also minimized this time.
3: Good afternoon, Mr. Farley.
4: Hi.
0: In cross-examination, Rachel was on the stand for a scant 7 minutes.
5: Tick-tock, there's the message on Thursday. Mr. and Mrs. Resuscitator, blue skies ahead. We're a couple. What do you do with something like that?
6: I tried to be as straightforward as I could with the jury. Who in the world is going to murder their wife to facilitate a relationship that hasn't even turned sexual?
3: You're not having any sex with this man, right?
4: Correct.
3: And the only time that you'd ever seen him in person in your whole entire life outside of work was 4 or 5 times.
4: Correct.
3: I have no further questions.
7: What we wanted the jury to think about her is that you're going to shoot your wife for this.
0: Attorneys Firehelm and Owens then went on the attack, characterizing the work of investigators as woefully shoddy.
2: The eyes have inconsistent, incompetent, incomplete.
0: The new defense thrust was on what the investigators did not do. This state criminalist had to admit they did not test for gunshot residue on Seth Teckel.
2: How many times do you think you testified in criminal trials that gunshot residue was evidence of the crime?
8: A lot.
2: But in this case, no, we can't argue it because we don't have it.
8: Yeah, exactly. We'll never know.
2: Never know.
0: And the defense said it was even more shocking that this state expert had to make a similar admission about the fatal shotgun shell.
2: This is the shell that killed Lisa Teckel.
9: Yes.
6: The very shell that killed this woman was never examined by the state. They just said, we forgot to do it.
0: But the centerpiece of the defense case against the cops was something else they didn't do. They'd been so busy investigating Seth, who'd been behind bars since his arrest 2 years before, that they never really paid attention to Lisa. The new defense team would change all that, starting with her cell phone and the secrets it held.
5: You found out the story told by the phone, that there is this guy, a co-worker.
6: All right.
0: It was a bombshell. Lisa was having an affair with a fellow jailer. Lisa's lover was a married man, a father of 4.
5: And this is not making out in the back of the car?
7: No. He thought he could he be the father of her, of the child. He thought that.
0: So they called Lisa's lover, Jason Tennis, to the stand.
3: And back in May of 2012, did you know Lisa Teckel?
10: Yes, I did.
0: Jason testified that the affair started before Lisa married Seth and ended just weeks before her murder.
3: Mr. Tennis, at some point did your relationship with Lisa Teckel become sexual?
10: Yes, it did.
3: Now, when we talk about a sexual relationship, we're not talking about texting, are we?
10: No, sir.
3: You're talking about actual sexual intercourse.
10: Yes, sir.
3: Correct?
0: For Lisa's father, the revelation that his daughter had a lover was the cruelest blow yet.
11: The first emotion I had is, why Lisa, you know? And my second thought is, I don't want to tell Amy, because I know she's not going to be happy.
5: Does it taint your memory at all?
11: Really, what it did for me more than anything is I have so many more questions that I'll never get the chance to ask her. I mean, I love Lisa, and she was a human being. She made mistakes.
0: The graphic testimony about Lisa's affair and how police overlooked it fit perfectly with the defense's theme of a botched investigation and a rush to judgment against Seth.
6: Here's a legitimate suspect that should have been investigated.
0: Investigators never spoke to Jason while they were building their case against Seth. Prosecutors finally contacted him just days before the third trial started.
3: So between May of 2012 and sometime in June of 2014, no one talked to you, but you didn't talk to anyone about this at all?
10: No, sir.
0: But prosecutors fought back. Jason had an alibi witness, his wife. They called her to the stand.
2: Do you have any memory, Ms. Tennis, as to the whereabouts of your husband on May 26, 2012 at approximately 5 a.m.?
4: He was sleeping with me at our house.
0: And DNA testing on Jason, done right before trial, also proved he was not the father of Lisa's baby. But the defense still believed that raising the story of Lisa's affair, and how police never uncovered it, would give jurors reasonable doubt about the entire investigation.
5: Because this is the big part of your case in Trial 3. Jurors, you're seeing some really shabby police work here in terms of investigation.
7: It fell right into our theme, to our theory of the case.
0: Testimony in the third trial, streamlined by both sides, took half the time the others did. That was another part of the new defense team's revised strategy. There had already been 5 holdout jurors in the previous 2 trials. Now Todd Caldwell worried that the new defense team had produced a cloud of even more reasonable doubt.
11: You kind of think, okay, if I was on this side, that's kind of how I would handle it. They're doing a pretty good job. And I'm convinced it's going to be another hung jury. Why wouldn't it be?
1: Coming up, Todd and just about everyone else are in for a surprise.
4: Has this jury reached a verdict?

0: July 24th, 2014. After two agonizing stalemates, this time things were different. As Seth Tekel walked into the courtroom and sat down, his face showed no expression, no hint of emotion. He didn't glance in any direction, not at his family, and certainly not at Todd, his former father-in-law.
1: This is the young guy who used to clap on the back and say, I love you.
2: Yep, just take care of her, that's all I ask.
0: But Todd was staring directly at Seth, hoping to find something, anything. Now the moment was at hand.
3: Has this jury reached a verdict?
4: It has.
0: The judge asked the court attendant to read the verdict. Lisa's mother could barely contain her emotions. Lisa's sister, a bundle of nerves.
5: Count one, we, the jury, find the defendant, Seth Andrew Tekel, guilty of murder in the first degree, and it's signed by the head juror. Count two, non-consensual termination of human pregnancy, guilty of non-consensual...
0: The justice system had finally spoken for Lisa and unborn Zoe.
3: The counsel requests the jury be pulled.
1: And then you hear the words. What do you see?
2: I hear the words guilty, and I see nothing. Not one single emotion from his face.
0: The jurors had taken 4 hours to convict. On their way out, several reached across to shake Tracy's hand. Presley still had one big question.
6: I would love to ask him why. There's Seth before May 26th, and then there's Seth from May 26th on. And it's almost like I don't know who that is.
0: Seth's parents tried to fight back tears.
7: It's heartbreaking.
0: On the Caldwell side, tears of joy and displays of overwhelming relief. There were hugs and more hugs. More than 2 years of pent-up emotions finally coming out. The Caldwells then walked across the aisle. The two moms embraced, united in tragedy.
6: We know this family. I know it's not Doug and Lorraine's fault. It's not their family's fault that any of this happened.
0: Todd searched out Doug. Only 3 years before, they were all celebrating their kid's wedding together. Doug and Lorraine still support their son and say he didn't do what he's now convicted of doing.
1: Do you have a whisper of doubt, either of you?
7: No, sir. None whatsoever. I never have and I never will.
2: Everybody's a loser. Nobody wins. But I will say this. I think Lisa knows somewhere that the system that she wanted to be a part of worked.
0: The Caldwells and Tekels weren't the only ones with a stake in the verdict. Brian Tate's sister Sherry had been waiting for this moment, too.
8: I started crying. It wasn't tears of sorrow, it was tears of joy. They had finally gotten this SOB. I hope he rots in prison.
0: Todd still carries the burden of helping to pin the blame on Tate in those awful moments after Lisa's murder.
2: I can never tell the family how sorry I am that they had to go through what they had to. We're going to have the last word. I'm Brian Tate. This is an innocent guy that was made a victim by Seth.
5: All right.
0: A sentencing hearing was held in September 2014. The Caldwells were given a chance to address the court, but talk directly to Seth.
9: You know how close Lisa and I was, and you know what you took from me. Out of everybody in this room, you know.
0: Presley, Lisa's sister, walked up to take her turn. During all three trials, she desperately tried to make eye contact with Seth.
10: Seth was my best friend, my brother, who I loved so much.
0: Now she finally got what she wanted. As she spoke, she looked straight at him. And for the first time, Seth stared right back at her.
10: I'm going to leave you with one final thought, that I'm no longer your sister, and I no longer love you.
0: And then the judge handed down the sentence.
3: My name's Caldwell.
0: Life in prison with no possibility of parole. When it was finally all over, Todd went to the cemetery for a private moment with his oldest daughter.
2: I went out there and I just told her that we did it, and she could be proud of everybody.
0: Todd's been back many times since. Lisa's grave is a special, deeply personal place for him. He designed her headstone.
1: What are the figures in it, Todd?
2: The first thing I would do when I started like sketching it is I would just draw a heart out. For some reason in my head, it should be in the shape of a heart. Second thing I would put in there is a mother holding a baby. And Lisa and I had this thing that we would say to each other. We'd text it to each other and everything. It's from the Notebook movie. And it's, we've always said, if you're a bird, I'm a bird. You know, meaning whatever. Whatever you are, I am. So in the hair of this, I made two birds in there. By the time I got it done with, you know, we all loved it. And it's kind of just kind of bonded, like, you know, hey, this is part of Lisa now.
4: That's all for now. I'm Lester Holt. Thanks for joining us. A gorgeous evening. Girls' night out.
11: She loved to have fun.
12: Yeah, she loved to have fun.
4: Kenya was bright, pretty, adored by everyone.
13: I felt like she was like my twin.
4: Partying with friends, somehow she disappeared.
13: She's like, are you with Kenya? And I say, no, I thought she was with you.
4: Where was she? Confounding clues on a surveillance tape and strange stories from a witness.
14: Not one word of what he told me made any sense to me.
4: And then another beauty, this one left for dead.
15: She was unrecognizable.
4: Was evil stalking young women.
16: Both dark-haired, both pretty girls. It was chillingly similar.
4: A case that led to unheard-of places.
17: In the history of my department, that's never happened.
4: And then finally, far from the city, the truth, revealed on a quiet country road.
16: He got out of the car and let out this scream.
4: And an act of courage from a woman who refused to be a victim.
18: And I won.
4: And now, go inside A Deadly Connection. Thanks for joining us. I'm Lester Holt. On any given weekend night, chances are someone you love, one of your kids maybe, is heading out for some fun. A few worries? Sure. About drinking, driving, hookups. But the two young women in this story found a very different kind of trouble. For each, the simple joys of a night out would lead to the most confounding and terrifying of mysteries. Here's Keith Morrison.
19: The woman in the ICU was barely alive. Her jaw shattered in a dozen pieces. A once beautiful face, unrecognizable after the brutal beating, the rape, the fire, the fall, the massive, nearly fatal stroke. Someone thought she'd be dead now. Someone who'd fled into the night. Someone killing women. And this one, deep in a coma, at the threshold of death, is their only chance to catch him before he does it again. What happened here was spawned in a very dark corner of the human condition by that terrifying flaw that forces us to admit, yes, Virginia, there really is a boogeyman. And against him were the only weapons they had. The power of one family, a determined cop, and one remarkable gift in the face of evil. Here's where it began, 3 months before that scene in the ICU. This is the nightclub district, Denver, Colorado. People here call this part of town Lodo, short for Lower Downtown, very trendy. It was the night before April Fool's Day, 2011. A warm early spring evening in Denver. Girls' night out. An attractive 19-year-old named Kenya Monhey was on her way to Lodo to party with some girlfriends.
13: She was very kind, friendly. outgoing, just happy person.
19: Among the partiers, Janet Gomez, one of Kenya's closest friends.
11: And she loved to have fun.
13: Yeah, she loved to have fun.
19: Underage fun. No trouble sneaking in. They charmed the bouncers, flashed fake IDs. Kenya and her crew had a kind of an unwritten safety rule. Go together and leave together. Look out for each other. But on this particular night, things didn't go as planned.
13: We had planned to meet at Lavish. We went in there and she wasn't in there.
19: Kenya had gotten a ride downtown with two other girls she didn't know very well. Her plan was to meet Janet and some other friends at Lavish, but she didn't show up.
13: I started texting her and no response, and I called her three times, nothing.
19: What Janet didn't know is that Kenya and the two other girls couldn't get into the club. The bouncers weren't buying their fake ID cards. So they went to another club nearby, even took a few pictures. But they didn't tell anyone they were there.
13: And I sent her the last message about 11:30 and nothing.
19: So, when the clubs closed, Janet headed home without Kenya, who she assumed was with some other friends.
13: I thought, okay, they're probably just having fun, you know, and she'll call tomorrow. She would always call me in the morning.
19: Yeah.
20: Did you ever worry about her, you know, when she went out like that, clubbing and
13: no, she was very smart and everything.
20: She wouldn't take chances.
13: No.
21: I want to see how I look. This is not my favorite.
19: No, because though she loved a party, Kenya was known as the responsible one. Reliable, ambitious, hardworking, not flaky at all. She had recently graduated from one of Colorado's top high schools, was now considering careers in TV production or criminology. Here she is directing a student film. All the more remarkable because just 7 years earlier, Kenya didn't know more than a word or two of English. And not a single person in Denver. Apart, that is, from her mother, Maria, who had migrated from Honduras a few years before. And when she and Kenya were finally reunited,
13: it was the happy day in my life. When I hugged her, hold her, oh my God, I was so happy. And we went home and telling her how much I miss her. And she said, I miss you too, Mom, and now we are together. Nothing gonna separate us.
19: By the time Kenya came to Colorado, Maria was married to Tony Lee, and together they had two children. Now Kenya made three.
14: I remember meeting her for the first time. The first words that she said to me were, thank you, Daddy. I'll never forget that as she hugged me.
19: So, connecting with the family took no time at all.
14: I always thought about the song from the Brady family, how we all came together and became a family. It was pretty much that was kind of how it worked out, and it clicked from day one.
22: And there's all the girls, that all the wonderful women in my life.
23: Thank you, Daddy.
19: And for Kenya's little sister, Kimberly, it felt like the best thing that ever happened.
23: Tomorrow, Kenya makes one whole year in America.
13: I thought she was going to be like the big sister that everybody dreams of. It was even better than what I imagined.
19: Better?
13: Mm-hmm. She was very loving and caring. Felt like she was like my twin. We text each other every day. Every morning, every night, throughout school. She would call me sometimes. She would just want to say, I love you.
19: What did you have in common, the two of you? What did you like to do together?
13: We liked music. We liked to watch CSI together. We like to pick on my little brother together.
19: Well, that, of course, yeah.
13: Yeah, we like to do that. We like to go shopping together. We like to get the same outfits.
19: But she was independent, too, was Kenya. After high school, she moved out to make it on her own.
14: She always wanted to be something big. She always wanted to be a CEO or something. That was her goal in life, was to be somebody.
13: She came from having nothing to being somebody. And on one of her calendars, it says, like, study, study, study, and then it says party on the last day. She was balancing her job, and she was balancing school, and she was balancing, like, her party life.
19: But on the morning of April Fool's Day, 2011, nothing was balanced. Something was wrong. Her friend Janet Gomez, desperate to hear from Kenya, dove for her phone the moment it rang, but it wasn't Kenya. It was another girlfriend.
13: She was like, "Are you with Kenya?" And I say, "No, I thought she was with you." And that's when it all started.
19: Started? Oh, it had more than started for Kenya Monhay. Swallowed up by, well, whatever it was, some dark presence haunting the happy, tipsy streets of Lodo.
4: Coming up, Kenya's family starts to worry. Had that dark presence, whatever it might be, come for their own daughter?
14: That's when I went into high alert.
4: When Dateline continues.
5: Welcome back to Yeah, That's a Pepper Thing. First up, we've got Harrison wrapping his Dr. Pepper in a tiny quilt so it feels at home. Oh, how tender. That's a Pepper Thing! And over to Becca, who's whispering affirmations to her can.
6: You're sweet. You're unique. You're the best thing I ever poured over ice.
5: She swears it makes it taste better. It's not a science thing, but it's a Pepper Thing! Why do they all do it? All for that sweet, delicious, truly one-of-a-kind taste of Dr. Pepper. It's a Pepper Thing!

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3: April 1st, 2011, dawn in Denver, Colorado, bright, spring-like. And for the friends of 19-year-old Kenya Monhey, terrifying.
4: I just kept calling her and calling her. We were all worried and scared.
3: Where was she? Kenya was supposed to have met her friends at a downtown bar the night before, didn't show. And now, she didn't answer her phone. Not like Kenya, not at all.
4: We didn't know what happened. Nobody knew nothing.
3: Kenya's friends, truly frightened now, kept texting, calling. But not a single lead turned up. No tips, no clues, and no Kenya.
4: We were just trying to be strong because we didn't want to think negative or anything. We had a lot of thoughts. I don't know, maybe we shouldn't have done that.
5: Shouldn't have done what?
4: Going out to... You know, we're just 19. We were not 21.
5: Yeah, and you should have looked after her.
4: Yeah. She wasn't with me, because I know if she would have been with me, she would have been safe.
3: Even her sister, Kim, with whom Kenya texted constantly, hadn't heard a word. But she did get a call from Kenya's boyfriend, who'd been talking to Kenya's worried friends.
6: And he was like, "Have you seen your sister?" And I was like, "No." He was like, "Have you talked to her?" I was like, "No." He was like, "Well, she's missing." I was like, "Shut up. Like, this isn't funny. Tell me the truth. Like, where is she?" He was like, "I'm being serious. You need to call your parents and tell them to call the police and file a missing person report." And then I called my mom.
7: I started calling my sisters and my family, all the family. But I said, "Maybe it's a joke." And my sister got very worried. She said, "I don't think it was a joke."
8: When I got my call from my daughter, Kim, and she said that she had not heard anything from her that day, that's when I went into high alert.
3: But when Tony called Kenya's friends, they weren't exactly straight with him about their underage bar hopping the night before in those Lodo nightclubs.
8: It was very, very, very confusing because these girls were... They were not telling me the truth about what they were doing and where they were at because they were covering their asses.
3: So Tony turned amateur detective and was finally able to confirm that Kenya had spent the evening not with her close friends, but with two other girls she barely knew. And
8: she had left her purse, her phone, and her ID and all that stuff in the bar.
3: Her stuff. Kenya never went anywhere without it, especially her cell phone. And she certainly wouldn't just leave it with two people she hardly knew.
7: Something is really wrong. Something is wrong.
3: The night after Kenya was last seen here in Lodo, one of the girls she was drinking with showed up at the Lee's house to drop off her belongings. Kenya was happily dancing till about 1 o'clock in the morning, she said, with some guy, and then she disappeared. They looked for her but couldn't find her, she said. And when the bar closed, they took her purse and cell phone and just kind of assumed that Kenya would get home on her own somehow.
8: I was looking through her text messages from the day before and these conversations she was having with her friends and letting her know, hey, this is where we're going to hook up at.
3: The phone showed that Kenya suddenly stopped sending texts right after 11 p.m. But of course, her phone kept receiving texts practically all night.
8: Her boyfriend started texting her, asking, hey, where are you at? You being good? Hey, you're not contacting me.
3: The next morning, the text continued from Kenya's friends, all asking, where was she?
8: And then there was a dead area, and then the next text that came in was about 7 p.m. that night.
3: But this one? This one jumped off the screen. Was just plain weird.
8: And the message said, hey, this is Travis, the guy in the creepy white van, smiley face. Did you get home okay?
3: Travis? Who was Travis? Nobody in Kenya's circle of friends and family had ever heard of anybody named Travis.
8: I kept calling him. I kept leaving these messages.
3: No answer. No calls back. At this point, the mysterious Travis in the creepy white van was the only possible lead in their daughter's disappearance. They filed a missing persons report, but it was too soon, the police told them, to start an investigation. And so, alone, they panicked.
8: Running around like chickens with our heads cut off.

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2: Kenya and Kimberly, as close as two sisters could be, always together, always talking, texting, Facebooking. At first, when the messages suddenly stopped,
3: I didn't really take it seriously, like I didn't really think that she was going to be gone that long.
2: But after 48 long hours.
4: What's that like, that feeling?
3: This feeling of being, like, desperate to know where your sister is, like, because that was not only my best friend, like, that was my sister, that was my other half, like, that was everything to me.
2: And then that second night after Kenya vanished, there was this call from a total stranger named Travis.
5: Hello? Travis called me back about 8 p.m.
2: The guy who left that rather odd text message on Kenya's phone to see if she'd gotten home safely from the nightclub.
5: And he told me the story. I was seeing her out there. Ask her if she needed any help because, you know, she seemed like she was really drunk and she was really out of it, you know. So I said, oh, well, I better help her. So, you know, she got in my van.
2: Travis told Kenya's dad that as he was driving her home, she asked to stop at a gas station for cigarettes. But there, something strange happened. She met another guy who said he'd take her home. And so said Travis, he left him there.
4: And that's the last he saw her.
5: That's what he said. It's the last he saw her. And I got off the phone, and I thought to myself, that is the most fantastic story I've ever heard. Not one word of what he told me made any sense to me.
2: Tony called the Denver police to report all that, but was told, remember, that the cops couldn't open an investigation because Kenya hadn't been missing long enough.
5: I'm pissed. I'm just sitting there. It's like, I can't believe this.

0: took matters into my own hand. I called Travis back, and I said, Travis, I've got some questions I want to ask you. Tell me again where you last saw her at. And he says, well, I was at this Conoco station. Tell you what, why don't you meet me there? I told him I'm on my way.
1: Immediately, I was so afraid. I said, oh, my God.
0: I grabbed a 9mm pistol, and I packed it in my waist, and I told her, I'm on my way to meet this guy. Maria was down on her hands and knees, literally, begging me, Tony, don't do this. Don't go down there. This is dangerous. This don't sound right. I told her, I gotta go. They're not gonna do anything. I gotta go.
1: And I grabbed the phone, and I called 911.
2: Tony roared over to that Conoco station, nerves on edge, gun close to hand, expecting, what, a violent confrontation? A dangerous standoff? A weirdo? But it was none of those things. Travis Forbes was there, all right, patiently waiting, and he looked just fine, not scary at all.
0: He was very thin, blonde hair, blue eyes, good-looking guy. My first impression of him was, you know, looks decent enough, guy. If you're going to have somebody pick up your kid, you know, and help him out, you know.
3: Seemed like a nice guy.
0: Yeah.
2: And because Maria called 911, the Denver police were at the gas station too, so the cops, not Tony, did most of the talking with Travis.
0: He told them that same story that he told me on the phone, and it was very consistent. The story that he told them matched exactly. I told the officer, I said, man, everything he's told me, it just don't sound right. It just don't sound right.
2: Didn't sound right to the cops either. But they had nothing to hold Travis on. He'd been cooperative, forthcoming, concerned for Kenya. So they let him go. As the meeting wrapped up, Travis sidled up to Tony and started talking.
0: He was crying. He's telling me, you know, I promised I'd take care of her. I wished I could have followed through on what I'd done. I feel responsible for this. You know, I wished I could have done more.
2: Travis certainly seemed sincere. His story, though strange, was consistent. Maybe he was telling the truth. And that man Kenya met at the gas station had abducted her.
0: I stuck my hand out and said, appreciate it. And we shook hands. And when I shook his hand, it was as if an earthquake was going on under his feet. And it was only in my hand that I could feel it. His arm wasn't shaking, his body wasn't shaking, there was no quivering. But I felt that shake, and I looked at him. And I knew that I was shaking the hand of the last person that seen Kenya alive. There was no doubt in my mind. I knew it at that instant.
3: And you believed that, as of that moment, that she was dead?
0: Yes.
4: Coming up, was he right? They were about to come across a disturbing clue.
2: He was determined to erase something.
5: Everything. Everything.
4: When Dateline continues.

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0: Kenya Monhe was at a downtown Denver nightclub with her friends 1 week ago.
1: Kenya Monhe's disappearance was big news in Denver.
2: She was last seen wearing a black skirt, black jacket, and red high-heel shoes.
1: Kenya's family was frantic, desperately hoping she was still alive.
3: I couldn't sleep. I pray. I get on my knees every day. God, please, bring Kenya home, please.
1: Janet Gomez and Kenya's other close friends kept looking, hoping someone would come forward with a clue.
4: We kept just putting flyers everywhere. We had to do it. You know, she's our friend.
5: And got nowhere.
4: You just have to be strong and... just pray for the best.
1: But by now, family and friends were not alone in their search for Kenya. A veteran Denver police detective named Nash Gurley started looking, too. To say Detective Gurley is imposing is perhaps an understatement. Looks more like a character from The Sopranos, but hates when children go missing.
6: I wanted to find her. I wanted to give her family closure. I wanted to give the city of Denver closure. I was determined to bring her home.
1: Gary Lombardi was the deputy DA assigned to the case.
7: We had to do something, you know, and time was sort of the essence because they were still hoping she was alive. And certainly there's always that hope. And I felt a lot of pressure personally to give this family some closure. I think I just couldn't stand the thought of having a child out there and not knowing if they were alive or where they were, and I really wanted to be able to give them that information.
1: They focused first, of course, on that Good Samaritan, the guy who'd given Kenya a ride, Travis Forbes. He was 31, they discovered, had a rap sheet for theft and drugs. But now he owned a small business in Denver, baking and delivering gluten-free granola bars. He was renting a space at a local bakery, owned by Monica Poole.
8: Travis was energetic. He seemed friendly, wanted to have a business. He launched into granola bars, which I thought was a great idea. They didn't exist in the marketplace, not the way he was making them.
1: Travis could bake, but he wasn't the best businessman. He was often in debt, sometimes missed deliveries and deadlines. And one day he came to work, seemed a little frazzled, and told Monica about his odd encounter the night before.
8: He said, I gave some girl a ride home, and she's missing, and she's gone. And I thought, well, that's kind of strange, whatever.
1: And then, a few days later, Monica's bakery was crawling with cops.
8: When the police showed up, I thought, wow, that must be that missing girl.
1: Detectives looked around, even shot this video of the place, but they didn't find much. Travis was there, so they took him downtown for questioning.
9: Travis, this is Detective Gruley. How's it going? This is Travis Ford.
6: He's a talker. Very, very charming, very, very manipulative.
9: I never met her before then.
1: And talk, Travis did, reciting the very same story he told Tony Lee about picking up a lost and distressed Kenya downtown, then stopping for cigarettes at that gas station, where she met another man who said he'd take her home.
9: She put her arm through his arm, like, while they were sitting there smoking. And they spoke Spanish. And they walked off. And that's it. That was it. And I went home.
10: And that's the last you see of her?
9: Yes.
1: Travis was cool, calm, even contrite about leaving Kenya with that strange fella at the gas station.
9: If she had made the choice to go back home or to get in my van, I would have taken her home. Like, I would not. I mean, and if I felt any sort of weirdness about her walking over that guy, I would have done something.
6: He was really worried about this whole investigation about this missing girl, but we believe him. He didn't do anything.
1: In fact, there was no evidence Travis did anything wrong. He certainly wasn't a suspect, barely a person of interest. He even had an alibi for his whereabouts after he dropped off Kenya.
7: He said he'd gone to his girlfriend's house at the time that we knew that she had disappeared. And then his girlfriend came in, but she supported his statement.
9: Yeah.
1: Of course, they let him go. Had to. But what about that mysterious man Travis said he left Kenya with at the gas station?
6: We couldn't find him. he was gone.
1: Wow.
6: We send out bulletins, we put it on the news, and we didn't get anybody to come forward and say, yeah, I know this guy.
1: But D.A. Lombardi did get a search warrant for Travis's white cargo van to see if it held any clues. And inside, it reeked of bleach.
6: To the point where when you spray something like on a ceiling, a roof, and you spray it so much it drips down, that's how much bleach he sprayed on this van.
1: He was determined to erase something.
6: Everything. Everything. So we're going through his van, we're taking off doors, we're vacuuming, we're crawling underneath it.
1: The van, for the most part, was spotless, except for something odd that caught the cops' attention.
6: We found some weeds underneath. We found some dirt, some dust, different things.
1: What'd that tell you?
6: He's been on a dirt road. At least that van has.
1: So Gourlay and Lombardi poured through Travis's cell phone records to see where he was around the time of Kenya's disappearance. And they noticed he made and received several calls from a rural area near a little place called Keensburg, about 40 miles northeast of Denver. Not exactly one of the stops along Travis's granola bar delivery route.
5: Was he there for long?
6: 3.5 hours.
5: Long enough to do something. Potentially dispose of a body.
6: Absolutely.
5: Oh, so what'd you do about that?
6: We sent probably 25 detectives up there, looking in fields, running the gulches, checking the ponds, talking to the neighbors to see if they saw a white van. We were checking everything.
5: But there was no sign?
6: Nothing.
5: Only the trail left by a cell phone?
6: Correct.
1: But back at the bakery, another clue surfaced on surveillance video. And it showed Travis Forbes doing a lot more than baking granola bars.
11: Coming up, just what was he doing?
8: That just seemed really strange.
11: And then another piece of videotape.
12: We were all watching and we lost it.
11: When Dateline continues.

0: The trouble started before Kenya Monhe went missing. Trouble at this Denver bakery, that is, the one where Travis Forbes rented space to bake his granola bars. Somebody was pilfering money from the bakery cash register. Owner Monica Poole was at first puzzled by the discrepancy, then gradually became sure there was a thief in the shop. Fortunately, Monica had allowed for the possibility of that sort of thing when she had surveillance cameras installed around the shop. So, by now, a couple of days after Kenya disappeared, she went to check the tape to see if that would tell her who took the cash. But for some strange reason, the recorder was unplugged.
1: I plugged it back in and I wound it back to the place to see who had unplugged it.
0: It was Travis Forbes, turning off the system. So Monica rewound the tape a little farther, but if she expected to see Travis stealing, she got a surprise. It looked like he had been scrubbing.
1: So as he's coming into the office with these gloves on his hand, now they're not just like little gloves like you wear when you're handling food. They're cleaning gloves, rubber, latex, you know, the kind that yellow, go all the way up to your elbows. I thought, what in the world's he wearing those for?
0: Monica stopped the tape and called the cops, who took a good look at the whole security system and found this intriguing scene of Travis, this time with his granola bar cooler.
2: He actually unloads the cooler, puts it on a little cart, and it's taped shut with black duct tape, and puts it in the freezer, in the bakery. And there's employees walking around.
0: Detective Gourlay consulted Monica.
1: The police asked me, did he store the cooler in the freezer? And I said, no, he never puts it in the freezer. It has granola bars in it. They don't need to be frozen. So that just seemed really strange.
0: All that, the cleaning, the cooler moving, happened two nights after Kenya went missing. So Detective Gourlay checked with several of the bakery's employees to see what else Travis was up to that evening.
2: He burns some stuff in a barrel. We found that barrel down the alley at the other end of the parking lot. And Monica Poole told one of the detectives, hey, that's my grease barrel. What's it doing down there?
0: Travis claimed he was using it to burn some moldy marijuana. The barrel was sent to the crime lab.
2: Well, we ran that for DNA. We ran that for fingerprints.
0: But nothing turned up. If there were any clues in that barrel, they had been burned. Travis Forbes, despite all his suspicious behavior and his strange story, was still just a person of interest.
2: People do weird things in their normal life. How do we know that he's just not a weird guy?
0: And then, a few days later, Gourlay's investigation turned up more surveillance video, which seemed to tell a whole new story, because there was Kenya with another man entirely. This caught the two of them in the lobby of an apartment building near the club where Kenya had been drinking. Was she going up to his place? Well, if she was, she didn't stay long, because a few minutes later, Kenya showed up in yet another surveillance video, weaving somewhat unsteadily across the lobby of a nearby hotel. And the way Kenya was acting caught the attention of DA Carrie Lombardi.
3: I think that from all the surveillance, she was very obviously intoxicated. It was scary. She was someone that you would look at and think, this is a victim waiting to happen.
0: This, according to family and good friends, was not like Kenya. She didn't drink to excess. She would never run off with a strange guy and leave her purse and phone and keys behind. In fact, when Tony saw this video, he was convinced Kenya wasn't drunk. Something was done to her.
4: I absolutely believe 100% that she was slipped a date rape drug, because everything that she did in that club that night was against anything that she's ever done before.
0: Gourlay tracked down the young man from the apartment lobby, and he admitted dancing with Kenya at the club and showing her his loft, but she left right away, he said. The video confirmed it. He was cleared. So that left only two possible suspects: the mysterious man at the gas station and Travis Forbes.
5: I did not.
0: And apparently, Travis was feeling the heat. So, out of the blue, he decided to go public.
5: You know, the truth is all we have.
0: He went on camera with a Denver TV station.
6: At this point, I mean, it's been 2 weeks. Nobody's heard from her. There's been no trace of her. Like, it's surreal. I don't even know what to think of it.
7: Since you're a person of interest, let me ask you this. Did you do something with her?
6: No.
7: Did you kidnap her?
6: No.
7: Did you sexually assault her?
6: I did not.
7: Did you murder her?
6: I did not. No. No, and, you know, having that on you, you know, having that energy on you is very stressful.
0: Detective Grillet was watching this, of course, but he focused as much on Travis's actions as his answers.
2: He lied. It was in his demeanor. It was in his body language. It was all there.
6: Man, I'm sorry that I was indifferent, that I didn't think anything. I didn't think anything. I didn't think she was going to disappear.
2: When the reporter asked him,
7: "Did you murder her?"
6: I did not. No.
2: He says, "No."
0: Then, as the interview was wrapping up, Travis, who seemed to remember every little detail of that night, had trouble recalling one small but rather critical fact.
6: What's her name?
7: Kenya,
6: yeah.
4: And we were all watching, and we lost it. You know, that was the only name in town, and I wanted to go talk to him about that interview. And that was another time when she got down on her hands and knees and begged me not to go. And this time I didn't go.
0: So Tony and his family waited, let the investigation run its course, hoping, praying that Kenya would walk in the front door safe and sound. And Travis Forbes remained free, not even aware, quite possibly, of what the detective and the DA were up to.
3: We had a lot of conversations and we did a lot of warrants. You know, we're pouring through phone records and, you know, they continued to interview people constantly. And we just were waiting for the one thing, something we could arrest him with.
0: But even if they could arrest Travis, first they had to find him. Because not long after that TV interview, Travis Forbes disappeared.
8: Coming up, Travis gone.
2: I put out a teletype saying, "You find any bodies, give me a call."
8: And then, another surprise.
2: My lieutenant said, "Grab your search warrant for his DNA." So I hop a plane that night.
8: When Dateline continues.

0: He was the boogeyman. And that's what we called him. Everybody was looking over their shoulders, looking who's behind them, looking mm-hmm. who... They were afraid of him, as long as he was on the street.
1: The boogeyman was Travis Forbes, the last person known to have seen Kenya Monhe alive before she disappeared. The man whose strange behavior had ramped up Detective Gourlay's suspicions, even though the evidence did not warrant an arrest. But now, weeks after Kenya vanished, Gourlay had two problems. Kenya wasn't the only one who was missing. So was Travis.
2: He was gone. I couldn't find him anywhere. I was scrambling to find him. I was checking news. I would put out a teletype online for law enforcement saying, you know, you find any bodies, give me a call.
1: This guy was that dangerous in your mind that there could be just
2: I was calling everybody. I wanted to find out where he was.
1: Days passed, then a week. No sign of Travis. Detective Gourlay was now working the case almost 24-7. Even his wife was involved.
2: There was nights where I'd jump out of bed and it would scare her because I'd jump out of bed and grab the phone and she's like, did you hear the phone ring? I said, no, I'm leaving myself a message because I need to do this.
3: Yeah, right.
2: She said, you talk in your sleep about it. Kenya's name or even Travis's name. She says, you're dreaming about this.
3: You're obsessed.
2: Tenacious.
1: Kenya's family wasn't sleeping much either.
4: I thought that she might have been like kidnapped and like put in the basement and like they weren't letting her get any contact with anyone. I had dreams and things and I still felt like I had that sister connection that she was just still here somewhere needing me to come help her or to just save her and just bring her back home.
3: Were you thinking about it all the time?
4: Yeah, it's hard going from talking to someone every day and then not being able to talk to them anymore. It, like, breaks your heart.
1: Kenya's father, Tony, made himself a public fixture on local media. But privately, he conducted his own very lonely investigation.
0: I went dumpster diving. I was looking in trash cans for her body. Up and down the alleys, all over.
3: And yet you couldn't tell Maria.
0: I couldn't tell her. I could not share what I was feeling because that early in would have removed the only thing that right now everybody had. And that one thing that everybody had was hope.
2: I was hoping that she would pop up and say, here I am. But as time went by and she wasn't contacting anybody and I knew it was bad.
1: He also knew that the key to finding Kenya was finding Travis Forbes. The Denver police had no idea where Travis was, whether he was in hiding here in town or had left the city, left the state, left the country. He was just gone. Wasn't much they could do. He was a person of interest, but not officially a suspect. And then 2 weeks later, out of the blue, detectives got a call from Austin, Texas.
2: And my lieutenant walked into the office and said, okay. And I said, what? She said, Austin PD just called our fugitive unit. We might have him in Austin, Texas. I'm like, what?
1: Travis, it turned out, had borrowed a car from an old girlfriend in Colorado. When he didn't return it, she went to the police and filed a report, which more often than not would have led nowhere at all, except a policeman in Austin, with a little time on his hands, decided to check up on an out-of-state license plate he just happened to notice and discovered first the report for the missing car and then Travis Forbes.
2: So my lieutenant said, grab your search warrant for his DNA and head to Texas. So I hop a plane that night.
1: A few hours later, Gourlay was face-to-face with Travis Forbes again.
5: You know what? They sent me to Texas because they think you're running to Mexico.
6: Oh, what the f*** are you doing in Mexico?
5: And you get a tan?
6: And you know what?
2: He'd call me Nash, I'd call him Travis. It was similar to you and I just talking.
1: Hmm.
2: I wasn't confrontational with him. If he asked me a question, I gave him an honest answer. One of the questions he asked me in one of the interviews that I did with him, he said, what do you think of me? I said, I think you're a creep. I think you're a jerk. I think you're a monster. And
3: how do you respond to that?
2: He just looked at me and he said, yeah, you're probably right. He said, am I a psychopath or a sociopath? And I was giving him what I thought he was. And wow. I think maybe he was testing me like I was testing him to see if I would give him an honest answer. And I would.
6: You didn't fly all this way out here to just ask me some questions.
5: Well, actually, I did. Did you do anything there?
6: No.
5: Did you hurt?
6: No. We never touched.
5: At all?
6: Not even a hug. And I usually hug people.
1: Galay questioned him for more than 3 hours. But Travis stuck to his original story.
5: So did she have sex with you?
6: Nash, I think at this point, my lawyer should be present.
1: So Travis refused to talk anymore. But he didn't have a choice about providing his DNA, thanks to that warrant Detective Gurley brought from Colorado.
7: Just gonna swab the inside of your gums.
1: And though a stolen car charge seemed hardly enough to warrant extradition, it was, in the end, just enough. And a few weeks later, Travis was back in a Colorado jail.
2: I didn't want him in Texas. I wanted him here. I wanted to have access to him.
8: Where you can continue the conversation.
2: Absolutely.
1: But Detective Gurley was in for a big surprise. Slippery guy, that Travis Forbes.
9: Coming up, the story moves on to another chapter, a different city, and another young woman.
2: Fort Collins is a college town, and it has a lot of young women there, and they like to party.
9: When Dateline continues.
10: Welcome back to Yeah, That's a Pepper Thing. First up, we've got Harrison wrapping his Dr. Pepper in a tiny quilt so it feels at home. Oh, how tender. That's a Pepper Thing! And over to Becca, who's whispering affirmations to her can.
11: You're sweet. You're unique. You're the best thing I ever poured over ice.
10: She swears it makes it taste better. It's not a science thing, but it's a Pepper Thing! Why do they all do it? All for that sweet, delicious, truly one-of-a-kind taste of Dr. Pepper. It's a Pepper Thing!

0: Continuing now with our story. A pretty young woman has gone missing from a girls' night out in Denver. Detectives think they know who's responsible, a smooth-talking local named Travis Forbes. After months of trying, they finally got him in custody and are hoping he'll tell them what really happened. Instead, they're about to have reason to worry about the young women of another city. Again, Keith Morrison.
1: Travis Forbes was right where they wanted him, behind bars. They were holding him on suspicion of stealing a friend's car, not for Kenya Monhe's disappearance, but at least he was here, back in Colorado.
2: Getting him back, how important was that to you?
3: Very important. I wanted to know where he was.
2: And you wanted him in your town?
3: Yes.
1: Detective Nash Gurley was hoping to coax Travis to tell the real story of what happened to 19-year-old Kenya Monhe. By this time, Kenya had been missing for several weeks.
3: He was the person. We had eliminated pretty much everybody else.
1: But just as Detective Gurley was closing in on Travis, as he geared up to pry out a confession, or at least evidence sufficient to lay a charge, he got a nasty little surprise.
3: His friend dropped the charges on the stolen car. She was very adamant that he didn't do anything wrong.
4: Why did that happen?
3: I would talk to her sometimes daily, and she was his biggest supporter.
2: She wouldn't believe that he was a dangerous guy.
3: Absolutely not. Not the Travis Forbes she knows. There is no way that he did anything to Kenya.
1: But here was the problem. Without the stolen car charge, there was no way to keep Travis in jail. They had to let him go. Deputy DA Carrie Lombardi was...
5: nervous. I mean, I was really worried about what he would do. It was very stressful because I really wanted to be able to find her. And we really wanted to get some evidence that we could hold him on.
1: At least, vowed Detective Gurley, they would not lose him. Not again.
3: We put surveillance on him for a couple days, and he went up to that area in Kingsburg.
1: Kingsburg, that little farm town an hour east of Denver.
3: He used his credit card. And I had his bank records. So I saw that he swiped it at this gas station, so we went up there and got the surveillance tape, and it's him trying to get gas.
1: This was not Travis's first trip to Kingsburg. Remember, he was tracked here soon after Kenya disappeared. So what was he doing here? Had he brought Kenya out here? Was there a body hidden somewhere on the high plains? Detectives scoured the fields again and found nothing. And then Gurley discovered Travis was on the move again. This time he headed north, 60 miles up the highway to his hometown. A team of undercover cops on his tail.
3: We found out he was going to go to Fort Collins and stay with his dad. Fort Collins is a college town, and it has a lot of young women there, and they like to party. Yeah, I was worried.
1: It was now July 1st. Exactly 3 months since Kenya disappeared, and Gurley had good reason to worry.
3: Our detectives are watching. He goes out to the bar district in Fort Collins, and he's acting like a fool, jumping on people's cars, you know, raising, just trying to get a lot of attention.
1: So Fort Collins police, unaware that Travis was the subject of a Denver investigation, pulled him aside there in the bar district, had a little talk with him. Nothing serious, no charges, just conversation.
3: After they finished contact with him, our detectives go up and say, hey, we're watching him. He's a person of interest on our case. You might have heard of the case, explain the case to him. They're like, okay, I'll let everybody know.
1: Denver police kept an eye on Travis, hoping he might lead them to Kenya's body. But he stayed in Fort Collins, crashed at his grandparents' place. And so from an already overstretched police department, a decision.
3: He was pretty much keeping a low profile. So we pull our surveillance.
1: They couldn't know, of course, couldn't know what was coming. 4th of July, fireworks lit up the Fort Collins sky. And then, early the next morning at an apartment complex, a fire of a different sort altogether.
6: We kicked the door in and we're screaming for somebody. The upstairs is, we're just calling for somebody to see if there's somebody in the apartment.
1: Oh, yes, there was someone in that building. And this much we can tell you. That someone was not Travis Ford's.
0: Coming up, who was it? And was there any link to Kenya?
5: Finally, he said, oh, my God. I get chills now talking about it because it was quite the moment.
0: Investigators about to piece together a deadly connection.
1: When Dateline continues.
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0: pre-dawn, July 5th, 2011. The fire in the apartment building was visible blocks away.
1: It was a really hot fire, and all of the handles and the closet doors were basically melted because the fire was so hot.
0: Fort Collins, Colorado Police Detective Jacqueline Shackley drove over to investigate.
1: When I got there, there was a burned building and several fire trucks and a lot of people working. Lydia was actually gone from the scene.
0: Lydia was Lydia Tillman, 30 years old, a well-traveled wine company representative, the lone occupant of the burned apartment, and now barely alive.
1: She had been beaten severely and had jumped out the second-story window to escape the fire. Crew got there. They found her in the backyard, and she stood up and ran straight to the ambulance and got in the back.
2: Looking awful.
1: Looking awful. She had been beaten severely, and she didn't have any clothes on.
0: Lydia, as paramedics discovered, had also been raped. But that wasn't all that happened.
1: Then once she got to the hospital, she suffered a massive stroke. It was because of her injuries that she suffered the stroke. She was severely beaten. She was stomped. Some of her injuries were indicative of, like, a high-speed car crash.
0: Lydia was airlifted to an intensive care hospital in Denver. Her sister Esther got the news and rushed to the hospital.
3: She was unrecognizable. When I first saw her, I couldn't believe it was her. I would look at her and nothing looked like her. And then she has a tattoo on her calf. I knew it was her.
0: Lydia's condition was critical. Quite possibly, even probably, terminal. The doctors induced a coma, an attempt to keep her alive, stabilize her, treat her horrendous injuries.
3: Her jaw was crushed in her eye sockets, and her wrist was broken, shattered, and then she had broken ribs, probably more than we even know.
2: What's the emotion that comes with that?
3: I didn't want to lose my sister. I wanted her in my life. What did we need to do to help her, to get her back to us?
0: Lydia was single, attractive, very popular. But now, here she was, raped and beaten, nearly burned to death in her own home.
1: When somebody is beaten that severely, it just sounded very personal. So we thought for sure it was somebody that was in her inner circle that was close. It had to be somebody that she knew.
0: So, for the next 2 days, Detective Shackley combed Fort Collins, checking with anybody who knew Lydia.
1: We had talked to ex-boyfriends. We had talked to who she had dated. We had talked to who she worked with, her family, and crickets were chirping.
2: Crickets were chirping?
1: Crickets were chirping. It was a whodunit. Everyone loved her and said that there was nobody that would do this to her. We can't imagine this would happen.
0: The crime scene offered very few clues.
1: It was so destroyed from the fire, especially where the actual assault and sexual assault took place in her bedroom. It was so burned. You could basically make out where the bed was.
0: Fingerprints, footprints, any forensic evidence, all up in smoke. Or destroyed by something else discovered in the apartment.
1: He did a really good job of cleaning up. He did quite the job with the bleach.
0: Bleach? The apartment still smelled of it despite all the smoke. But in spite of all that bleach, they did find microscopic evidence that the attacker left behind. His DNA.
1: And the majority of that DNA was under Lydia's fingernails, so no doubt she put up a fight.
2: She was trying to defend herself.
1: Yeah.
0: Now Lydia was continuing that fight. Odds, not good.
3: She was not out of the woods, is what the doctor kept telling us. Every day I would ask him, are we out of the woods yet? No, we're not out of the woods yet. And out of the woods is life or death. The hardest thing is not knowing whether she was going to live or die. And if she was going to live, what kind of life was she going to have?
0: And then 3 days after the attack, still no suspects, no leads. Detective Shackley heard about the man police talked to just a few days before Lydia's attack. The one who was acting up in the Fort Collins Bar District. And wasn't that the man the Denver police had under surveillance?
1: This possibly could be related. He's wanted for murder and he's in Fort Collins. I don't know, it could be a long shot, but they may want to know about it.
2: So what did you think when you heard that?
1: I thought, thank goodness, we have something that we can maybe look into.
0: So, long shot, she figured. But Detective Shackley called Detective Gurley in Denver.
1: So I laid out what had happened, some of the evidence that we had found.
4: He set the place on fire and he used bleach on her, around the house.
1: And he was silent on the other end of the phone. And then finally he said, oh my God.
4: And she said, what do you think? And I said, I think it's him.
1: I get chills now talking about it because it was quite the moment.
0: Who was Travis Forbes? A serial offender hunting women? Was he hunting another even now? The two detectives were convinced of it. But as badly as they wanted to lock him away, they just did not have sufficient evidence. So Travis was a free man, roaming Fort Collins at will and at night.
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4: I'm thinking to myself, is he that smart? Is he that smart?
5: When Dateline continues.
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2: It feels good to ride with help. 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Talk to her.
3: We'd say, Lydia, you're doing great. You're healing. You just rest and heal. That's all you have to do. We'd play classical music for her. We'd talk over her so she knew we were there. We just wanted that ever-presence for her.
4: Do you think she was aware of any of that?
3: I think deep inside, she knew that her family was fighting for her.
5: As if worrying about Lydia's fragile condition wasn't enough, her family also feared the attack wasn't over.
3: It was really scary. Since we didn't know who had done this, I kept looking out of the hospital room and seeing if someone would come to finish the job. And so we had to keep her completely anonymous in the hospital. We had a code that we had to say to go see her. Only family members and only ones that were listed.
4: So you're always kind of looking over your shoulder.
3: Definitely.
5: Lydia's family was quite unaware that police did have a prime suspect, Travis Forbes, who was also a suspect in the disappearance of a girl Lydia's family had never heard of, Kenya Monhey.
6: The similarities were definitely the bleach. I don't know what it is about Forbes, but he has an obsession with bleach. And we had actually heard that from his past girlfriends as well, that he would obsessively clean his house with bleach. And there was bleach used in Kenya's case as well. The fact that they were both dark-haired, both pretty girls, around the same age, it was chillingly similar.
7: But the truly frightening fact was that their suspect was still out there somewhere on the street at large, potentially targeting his next victim. And it would stay that way unless detectives could prove that the attacks were both the work of Travis Forbes.
5: There was one possibility, and really only one. Sitting in the Denver Police Crime Lab were several swabs of Travis's DNA, which Detective Nash Gourlay had obtained when the two talked in Texas.
6: And we needed that, obviously, quickly, to compare it to what had been collected from Lydia Tillman when she was transported to the hospital.
4: But she'd been sprayed with bleach and every other, and she'd been burned. I mean, was there actually any DNA left?
6: There actually was. It was pretty amazing. It's amazing how resilient DNA is.
5: So, on a Friday evening just 4 days after Lydia's attack, the DNA found under her fingernail and the sample taken from Forbes were sent to the Colorado Bureau of Investigation for processing to see if they matched.
6: I didn't sleep. I couldn't sleep. There was no way. It didn't really matter. I didn't care. And it was amazing because we had technicians at Colorado Bureau of Investigation who had no necessary buy-in to this case, but they were working around the clock as well because they knew what a big deal this was.
5: 60 miles away in Denver, Detective Nash Gourlay was also awaiting those DNA results anxiously, but he was also angry.
8: At myself.
5: At yourself? Why?
8: Thinking to myself, what else could I have done to prevent this?
4: What other evidence could I have gathered that would have got him arrested?
8: Did I miss something that could have kept him there? I could have had something concrete to arrest him on. What did I miss? And I threw that around in my head.
4: You take this stuff personally.
8: This one I did. And I'm thinking to myself, is he that smart? Is he that smart?
5: And now Forbes was out here somewhere. Friday night, dark now. It was warm in Fort Collins, a college town, remember. In the Old Town Bar District, young people gathered around favorite watering holes. Plenty of young women, carefree, drinking, celebrating a weekend, unaware, unworried. But this time, the police were watching because they were very worried.
6: We had the surveillance set up on him over the weekend. We were not going to let him out of our sights. So we had teams that were rotating while we were waiting for this, so we could actually make an arrest.
5: All weekend, surveillance teams followed Forbes as he cruised the nightclub district.
6: He had a bottle of whiskey that he'd been carrying around with him all night. He didn't go into any of the bars. He basically just walked around and...
4: He was trolling.
6: Trolling. Yeah, that's a good way to put it.
5: Then late at night, the undercover cops spotted Travis following a young woman walking home alone. So, without revealing the surveillance team, one of the cops approached him, asked a question or two, and Travis gave a fake name, called himself Travis Kennedy. The officer let him go.

0: But Travis did not go home. And before very long, began following a second woman. She appeared to be drunk. Travis closed in.
1: They're like, this guy's too much of a danger. We got to figure out a way to get him off the street. So they ended up arresting him for false reporting, for giving a false name.
0: In fact, Detective Shackley's husband was part of that surveillance team and actually put the cuffs on Travis.
2: What was it like when you two kind of got together to compare notes?
1: It was pretty emotional. And it was actually an emotional phone call he called me to let me know that I'm going to get emotional now, that he had taken him into custody and that he was off the streets. Just some closure to 5 days of really scary for our community and in our home.
0: But there was a catch. When the cops arrested Forbes for giving a false name, it was only a misdemeanor. Without some new charge, he'd be out on bail in no time.
3: Coming up, a determined detective triggers a stunning break in the case.
4: Your man?
5: Yes.
4: Yes.
5: Yes. Yes. That's what I'm saying.
3: When Dateline continues.

0: brown brick building on the outskirts of Denver. It is normally quiet at night and on weekends. But in mid-July 2011, the Colorado Bureau of Investigation Crime Lab was a beehive of activity. A team of technicians was working round the clock, comparing a DNA sample of Lydia Tillman's attacker to that of Travis Forbes to see if they matched. 60 miles away in Fort Collins, Detective Jacqueline Shackley couldn't sit still.
1: I was high on adrenaline. It was a waiting game. I mean, I kept looking at my phone, hoping for the technician from CBI to call me.
0: Especially because Travis Forbes, who was being held in the Fort Collins jail, was due to be released soon. Very soon.
1: He was given a bond and was about to bond out like 10:30 on Monday night.
0: The weekend was over. Monday ticked by.
1: It's a long process. It's not like a TV show where you can, they do it in 40 minutes and you have a hit. So I knew it was going to take a while. I just kept praying that it would happen earlier.
0: And then, just minutes before Travis's release, a call from the CBI.
1: We have a hit.
2: Wow.
1: Yes.
0: The man who attacked Lydia Tillman was, the DNA confirmed, Travis Forbes.
1: It was the biggest adrenaline dump ever. And of course, I called Detective Gouret in tears. We did it. He's charged. He's in jail. He's not getting out.
3: I was relieved that now he's going to be in jail and he won't be able to hurt nobody. Now we know where he's at, so I don't have to be searching for him.
0: Word of Travis's arrest also traveled quickly to Kenya Monhe's family.
4: I was shocked. I knew that he would eventually hang himself, but I didn't think he'd go out and try to murder again this soon. And I was shocked. We were shocked.
5: Yeah.
0: But they still didn't know what happened to Kenya. Quickly, the Lee family called a news conference and delivered a message to Travis Forbes.
6: Anybody's going to relay any messages to him? Tell him, or if you guys talk to him, tell him we got just one question. Where is Kenya? That's it.
0: But Travis wasn't talking anymore, so Lee offered a radical idea.
4: I called Sister Dia Lombardi and I said, make a deal.
2: You wanted a deal?
4: Yeah, I don't care what it is. I don't care. You could take it down to manslaughter. I didn't care. Just make a deal. We just want Kenya.
7: We really couldn't at that. I mean, we were getting there. We were still investigating. What I really wanted was for tell us where she was so we could give closure to this family.
0: But Travis was now facing an attempted murder charge for the assault on Lydia. And as his case started working its way toward trial, he sat silently, mute, in his cell, especially when Detective Shackley paid him a visit.
1: He was looking at me like a caged animal. His eyes were huge. It was really creepy. Obviously, I wanted to talk to him. I wanted to get an interview with him and see if he would tell me something. And he immediately said, I'm not talking to you. Get out of here.
0: But across town, someone was communicating. After spending 5 weeks in ICU, Lydia Tillman was transferred to a local rehab hospital, and a long, slow recovery began.
8: Hi, Lydia.
9: I showed her a video of my kids saying hello to her because they missed their Aunt Lydia.
8: I want you to get better soon.
9: And she got to the part where my four-year-old started to talk, and she laughed.
10: I said, hi, Lydia.
8: Hi, Lydia.
9: It's the first time I got to see her laugh, and I went, she's got memory. She can laugh.
0: But Detective Gourlay's murder case against Travis Forbes and his search for Kenya Monhe had both stalled nearly 5 months after Kenya vanished and still no sign of her. But one day he got a call from the crime lab requesting another DNA sample of Travis for the FBI.
3: I drove up there to get his DNA. I walked in, laid down my recorder. He didn't want to talk to any of the detectives in Fort Collins, anywhere. But he always talked to me.
11: What's up, Nash? Why are you here?
12: I'm here to have a warrant for you.
0: And for the next 2 hours, like a couple of old college chums, the two shot the breeze about philosophy and books and religion. And of course, Kenya's case, about which Travis remained evasive.
3: I said, I've been here a long time, Travis. I'm done playing chess with you. I said, you know, you moved one way, I move another way. I said, I'm coming for you. I'm telling you that. I said, the next time you see me, I'll be charging you for murder. I said, what do you want out of this? What exactly do you want out of this?
5: I want to go to prison without being labeled as a sex offender.
12: Okay. What else?
5: That's it. That's it.
12: You'll confess to everything if you go to prison without being labeled a sex offender. Is that what you're saying? Is that your man enough
5: yes.
12: to that?
5: Yes. Yes. That's what I'm saying.
0: Detective Gourlay was stunned. Travis wanted to cut a deal? Gourlay used a little reverse psychology to make sure he meant it.
3: I told him, I think you're full of it. I don't think you're going to do this. I think you're going to back out. And I think you're spineless. And I think it's all about you. It's a game. I said, I think you're going to pull out. He says, no, I won't. I said, Travis, you do what you say you're going to do, I'll be the first one to shake your hand.
0: Gourlay knew that Fort Collins authorities would buy in, so all he needed now were the crossed T's and dotted I's, the legal formalities.
3: I left the jail, went out to my car, and thought to myself, did I just hear this right, or am I dreaming? I even played the recording back to myself, and I thought, wow.
0: People just don't do that sort of thing.
3: Right. He's confessing to a murder without a body and without seeing the case. I've talked to my commanders and they said, never in the history of this police department has that have ever happened.
0: Huh.
3: Ever.
0: Finally, after frustrating months of knuckle-biting tension, disappearances, dead-end games of cat and mouse, Detective Gourlay was about to get the answers he'd been searching for, and he was exhausted. To celebrate and rest up, Gourlay decided to take a few days off with his wife.
3: So we're driving out of town. I get a call and said, he pulled out.
10: Coming up, was it all over or was there yet another surprise in store for investigators?
1: He got out of the car and his whole demeanor changed and he let out the scream. Just this blood curdle. It made me jump.
10: When Dateline continues.

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3: It was a long, torturous weekend in the mountains of Colorado for Detective Nash Grillet. On Friday, it looked like he'd finally cut a deal with Travis Forbes to reveal what happened to Kenya Monet. But just hours later, Grillet got a call. The deal was dead.
4: I was devastated. I hung up the phone. My wife looked at me and she says, "You okay?" And I looked at her and I'm crying. I said, "There's nothing more I could do. I got him there. I led him there. I led him to the trough."
3: Grillet and his wife went on their trip anyway, and for 3 long days he was left twisting in the wind once again by Travis Forbes. Kenya's family knew nothing of this, still holding out hope that she was somehow alive.
5: Every time I was driving down the street and I seen a skinny little black-haired girl, I can't tell you how many accidents I've almost had trying to get around a corner to see who this little skinny black-haired girl is. There were still reports coming up in of sightings of her, and you've got to turn in all these sightings because you don't know.
3: But then something happened to Travis Forbes that weekend. He apparently had second thoughts about his own second thoughts.
4: And when I got back on Monday, I got a call and they said, "Deal's back on. It's being finalized. We should be able to be going next week."
6: Sometimes taking a weekend away is quite profitable.
4: Yes. The weight of the world just got lifted from me.
7: The deal with Travis was quite straightforward. No death penalty, no sex crime charges. And in exchange, he would give them a complete confession. What he did to Kenya and Lydia. And one more thing. He would show them exactly where Kenya was.
3: And so on a humid morning in September of 2011, Forbes found himself in a procession of police cars on a country road northeast of Denver. Investigators had been here many times before, searching the fields near the farm town of Keensburg, looking for Kenya. But this day, Travis had solemnly promised he was going to show them. Trailing a car behind Travis was D.A. Carrie Lombardi, nervous, anxious, and pessimistic.
8: I was worried he wouldn't follow through. Because I felt like he sort of liked this game, I thought.
6: So along the way, what were you thinking?
8: Will he do this? Will he not? Will something spook him? Will he change his mind? Is this a big farce? You know, I didn't know if, you know, there was even, if we were even going to the right place.
3: Travis was in the lead car, which included Detectives Nash Grillet and Jacqueline Shackley.
9: It was really quiet for the first, like, 5 or 10 minutes, and he was sitting right next to me. Well, I had an air cast on my foot because I had a running injury. He looked down and he said, "What did you do to your foot?" And I said, "It's a stress fracture from running."
3: And that got Travis talking about running marathons, movies, food, all sorts of things.
9: And obviously we were talking about whatever he wanted to talk about to keep his cooperation. But I have to remember that I have a monster sitting next to me and just playing it up. We had to get to that body. We wanted to know where she was and bring her home to her family.
4: Then we start getting closer. He starts getting a little bit more quiet. We drive out to the site next to a little grove of trees.
3: And then quite suddenly, no warning, something came over the cool and breezy Travis Forbes.
9: He got out of the car, and his whole demeanor changed, and he let out this scream. Just this blood curdle. It made me jump. I wasn't expecting it at all.
3: But just as quickly, Travis pulled himself together and pointed.
4: He says, "She's over there." So we walk over there, and he's standing up on top of the hill, and there's like a little ravine, and he says, "You're standing right on top of her."
3: Soon the digging began.
8: And it was a very, very slow process. There was an anthropologist there. And so then they finally got the dirt off of her, and there she was. And it was pretty awful. I stood there, and of course I'd seen these beautiful pictures of her. There's this smiling image in your head of her having a good time and smiling. And then to see that, it was very difficult.
3: There was something else, perhaps even more difficult, that Carrie Lombardi had to do.
8: I called Tony Lee and said, you know, that they had found a body where he had told us she was. We had found something.
5: And I needed to let my family know before any of this hit the news. You can't prepare yourself or practice yourself or write down a speech for that day. And I had to tell her.
6: What was that like?
5: That was the hardest thing that I've ever done.
6: And I had to go. She had been hanging on to hope.
5: She had been hanging on to that hope.
6: You had to finally.
5: I had to snatch that rug out from under her. And she lost it. And there was nothing I could do for her because I had already lost it myself.
3: Then Tony had to tell his children, Kenya's little sister and brother.
5: And the first question out of both of their mouths at the different times, is she alive? And I had to tell them no. And I couldn't do nothing for them.
10: I just don't feel like it's fair that people get to grow up with their sisters, but she was only there for a little bit of my life. Like, she won't be able to see, like, me grow up and get married or have kids, and I won't be able to see her grow up and get married and have kids. Like, we just never get to have that bond.
3: But this most horrendous of days wasn't quite over. Police still needed a complete confession from Forbes on tape.
4: While we're driving back, I look back at him. He goes, hey, Nash, I told you I'd tell you where she was. He goes, are you happy you found her? He goes, are you happy? And I said, there's some questions that need to be answered. And I said, once those questions are answered, then I'll be happy. All right, Nash, I told you I'd do it. I told you I would do it. And I said, yes, you did.
3: Detective Grillet sat down with Travis for one last interview. After 5 long months, out came the words he needed to hear.
11: I killed her. I did not mean to kill her. I didn't pull over to kill her. I didn't pull over to rape her. None of that was in my head. None of it was premeditated.
3: But then, it all came out. Travis told them how he spotted Kenya on the street, how he raped her, how he strangled her, how he stuffed her in his cooler, drove around with the body in his white van for a whole day, then stored it in the bakery's freezer while he cleaned out his van with bleach and burned her clothes. And then, early the next morning, he buried her body near a clump of cottonwood trees.
4: After we were done with our interview, I walked up to him and stuck out my hand. I go, thanks. And he stood up, shook my hand, and he said, I told you I would do it. I said, you did. He says, you just wouldn't give up. And I looked at him and I said, you're right.
3: Later that day, Travis also confessed to the attempted murder of Lydia Tillman. Soon he would be sentenced separately for both crimes. But there was one last surprise coming. Something no one saw coming. Least of all, Travis Forbes.
12: Coming up, a courtroom stunned.
4: To do what she did and to endure what she went through, I couldn't imagine. She's a superhero in my eyes.
12: When Dateline continues.
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2: She was home now, after five long, horrible months. Kenya Monhe was given a proper burial.
3: We needed her home, or we needed to know a place to where we at least could go and be with her every day, and that was either home or in a grave someplace.
4: Thank God we have answers. Not the answers we want, but we do have answers now. And it still hurts.
2: But as one family mourned, another had something remarkable to celebrate. Lydia Tillman was coming home. Because of the stroke, speech was still practically impossible. But the fact she was walking at all, truly amazing. Some kind of miracle, said a doctor, Rebecca Bearden.
5: I believe that Lydia shouldn't have survived that day. She went through so much, and she probably shouldn't have made it, but she did. And it was because of her determination and her joy.
2: Soon after that, at Travis Forbes' sentencing hearing, Lydia met Kenya's family.
3: I look at Lydia and wish it was Kenya. I hate to say that, but I'm glad she was able to escape the monster.
4: Yeah.
3: It was overwhelming, you know, to see the amount of her strength and her will to live, you know, and what she did during her court proceedings on the day that he was sentenced for what he did to her.
2: What she did that day was simply amazing, hard to believe. Sitting just feet away from the man who raped her, smashed her face and body, doused her with bleach, set her on fire, Lydia Tillman struck a blow against evil. She gave Travis a gift. She forgave him. Since she was unable to speak herself, her father read her statement for her, saying that to forgive is easier than holding anger.
6: There wasn't a dry eye in that courtroom, including the judge. It's freeing for her, and I understand that. And I did the same. Because we're not going to live in that hatred.
7: She's amazing. To do what she did and to endure what she went through, I couldn't imagine. She's a superhero in my eyes.
2: And then there was one more surprise. No, not Travis's sentence, life in prison. That was merely a formality. It was another gift, this time from Kenya to Lydia.
4: I started crying with her. She started crying with me. I felt very strong inside of me, like Kenya was telling me, Mom, give it that ring. I was wearing that ring. Give it to her. It was Kenya's ring. Give it to her.
2: It was Kenya's favorite ring.
4: And I gave it to her, and she was so happy. I mean, she said, thank you, and she was holding me. And the moment I was holding her, it's like I was holding Kenya.
3: We are related in tragedy. We've got a connection with each other, unfortunately, for the rest of our lives. Mm-hmm. And because of Travis.
2: Tony and his family built a memorial here on the high plains where Kenya was found. And while she continues to live in their hearts, her loss has taken a toll. In 2018, Tony and Maria divorced. But Tony still devotes himself to spreading awareness and warnings and help.
3: The story of Kenya is what has created the Kenya Monhe Foundation. We go to the families of the missing, reach out to them, and they are very grateful.
2: And Lydia Tillman, we saved this surprise for last. Lydia worked very hard to recover.
8: Try this one.
2: And to speak.
8: Stimuli.
1: Nice.
8: Yeah. Try yesterday.
1: Lydia has, she's rocked my world.
2: Dr. Jill Armour.
1: I think Lydia has the ability to make a full recovery. And I think she's tenacious and perseveres enough that she may just well do that.
2: And so, a proper introduction. Just 10 months after the attack that nearly took her life, Lydia Tillman spoke in her own words.
9: People were amazed you survived it all, frankly.
10: Yeah. I am amazed, too.
9: Yeah. What has been, in the long recovery process, the most difficult thing to do?
10: Relearning how to speak was still difficult.
9: Yes.
10: I'm trying to find a balance between my ambitions and my still healing body and brain.
9: Yeah. So where were you in the process of getting better when Travis went to court to plead guilty and be sentenced?
10: I was just out of rehab. The hardest day of my life.
9: Really?
10: To forgive him is it was super difficult.
9: How could you do that after what he did to you?
10: To heal myself rather than being angry.
9: Because that would not help you.
10: Yeah.
9: You harbor no bitterness? No.
10: Rarely I get mad.
9: Yeah.
10: I believe Travis Forbes was acting out of fear. And hatred. I choose love and peace over fear. And I won.
2: So she did. And then she said, with that big infectious smile on her face, that she'd brought a gift for me.
10: It's a bracelet. It's,
9: Did I open it?
10: Yes. Acronym for my name.
9: Ah.
10: It says, live your days inspired anew.
2: Which, of course, spells Lydia. There's great sadness surrounding the story of Travis Forbes. Unending sadness for Kenya's family. For the unknown other families who, as many now suspect, may have been victimized by his past behavior. And then, from that darkest place came the indomitable Lydia, who forgave, who won, who told us, live your days inspired anew.
11: That's all for now. I'm Lester Holt. Thanks for watching.
12: He is so good at understanding how to comfort other people.
13: He was counseling women who were very vulnerable.
6: She needed somebody to talk to.
13: A popular pastor hiding something wicked.
14: I found text messages. I love you. I can't wait to see you.
15: It was like someone just put a hole right through your heart.
13: Lust, lies, adultery. Was there more?
16: There was just blood everywhere.
14: There's something fishy.
17: You have a pattern of behavior.
16: Yes.
17: Of wives who turn up suspiciously dead.
16: Yes.
13: Just how far had he fallen?
18: He did a lot of things that weren't appropriate. Doesn't make him a murderer.
19: You have a wolf in sheep's clothing.
16: The sinister minister.
11: I'm Lester Holt, and this is Dateline.
13: Here's Dennis Murphy with Fallen.
20: The Man of the Cloth, inspiring from the pulpit.
21: You went away feeling that you've learned something?
20: Marrying the Faithful.
22: He officiated over my son and my daughter-in-law's wedding.
20: Counseling the Troubled.
12: He is so good at understanding how to comfort other people.
20: But what if the minister is suspected to be not a man of God at all?
16: I believe it was all fraud.
17: The minister role.
16: The minister role. I think he was just hiding behind that hat.
20: But rather a stranger in clerical robes carrying out the devil's business.
14: I believe he preys on vulnerable people.
20: Laying on hands where he shouldn't, ministering to more than the soul.
16: And he would basically counsel his way right into their bedrooms.
20: Just who was the Reverend Arthur Burton Shermer? Reverend Shermer, A.B. to his friends, was a small-town Methodist preacher in eastern Pennsylvania.
22: He was our friend, our confidant. He was just an all-round good guy.
20: Daryl Cox sang alongside A.B. for 20 years. He'd seen the fresh-faced young pastor grow into an accomplished and devoted preacher.
22: All of the things that he helped my family with over the years, he was always there.
20: He'd watched his friend, the pastor, raise his music-loving family. A.B. and his wife, Jewel, even performed together.
22: They sang together many, many times. They were quite the duo as far as duets were concerned in the church. Just seemed like the all-American couple.
20: The couple's daughters, Julie and Amy.
14: My mom and dad were people who loved each other and took care of each other, and just a very close family.
20: But a deep sadness fell over the Shermers in 1999 when A.B.'s wife of 30 years suddenly died. His daughter recalls their father being overcome with grief.
14: He was very lonely. It was a hard year after.
23: He was a sad guy, huh?
14: Mm-hmm. Very lonely.
20: But life goes on, and their father did in time meet someone who would become their stepmother, a recently divorced woman named Betty, who shared his love for running and the outdoors.
12: They just seemed like they were best friends. I mean, it really seemed best they friends. Had this closeness. I loved Betty.
20: And Betty was loved by everyone. Her sister Tina remembers how she made even strangers feel instantly comfortable.
24: No matter who you were, it was always, hello, and you got a hug. Everybody got a hug.
20: And out of everything in her life, Betty was enormously proud of her grown son, Nate Novak.
17: So if first impressions count, what were your first impression of A.B. Shermer?
16: I knew he was a pastor, so I had respect for him right away. I thought he was a decent guy for my mom.
20: And in fact, it was the Reverend, his stepfather, who officiated at Nate's wedding at a beach a couple of years later. A.B. had embraced his new wife's big family and they him. They were thrilled to see their sister find such happiness after coming out of a long marriage that had soured. Betty's mother, Jean, was just delighted that her daughter had found such a fine, upstanding man.
25: He was so nice, you know, we just didn't think there was anybody better than him.
20: With this fresh chapter in his life opening up, A.B. took a new church posting as the pastor of Readers United Methodist Church in the rural Poconos of northeastern Pennsylvania, about 2 hours away from his old church in Lebanon. Nate said his mother was homesick at first.
16: She was upset, I think, initially, just being so far away from not only myself, but also the rest of her family as well.
20: But he says Betty found comfort in A.B.'s congregation. The parishioners were happy to welcome her, the always fun and friendly pastor's wife.
14: Very lively, very full of energy, always doing something.
20: Samantha Musanti had attended Sunday school at the church from the time she was knee-high. And she remembers how close the pastor and his wife seemed to be.
14: The church members always said, oh, well, Betty and A.B. never do anything apart. They're always together.
20: And that's how life passed for 7 years. A.B., Betty, and their new expanded family of Yours and Mine. But death was stalking the pastor yet again.
0: We came down the road and spotted a vehicle.
20: It was a warm July night, sometime close to 2 a.m. Stanley Dickerson and his girlfriend were driving down a deserted country road when they noticed a PT Cruiser down off the shoulder, jammed against the guardrail.
0: There was some smoke coming out from under the hood. We slowed up next to the vehicle, but being so dark and with the windows being up on the car, we couldn't really tell what was going on inside.
20: Dickerson got out of his car and knocked on the driver's side to see if he could help. The man rolled down the window. It was A.B. Shermer.
0: He said, "I'm fine, but I don't think my wife is. I think my wife is hurt."
20: Dickerson asked the pastor to turn on the car's interior light.
0: When he turned it on, there was just blood everywhere in the car.
20: Betty was lying in the passenger seat, shivering and covered in blood. The pastor appeared to be in shock, staring blankly straight ahead.
0: I said, "What were you doing out here, you know?" And he said his wife had some sort of a problem with her mouth, maybe a toothache, and he had to bring her to the hospital, and that's what he was doing out on that road, you know, that early in the morning.
20: Dickerson called 911. They needed an ambulance fast.
3: The car didn't flip over or anything. It hit a guardrail, but she seems to be hurt pretty bad here.
20: EMTs arrived within minutes, and Betty was taken to the regional trauma center. Her son, Nate, away from home on a business trip, rushed to her bedside, totally unprepared for what he would find.
23: It was shocking, huh? She was in very bad shape.
16: Yes, I wasn't expecting, wasn't expecting her to look as bad as she did.
23: Could you even recognize her, Nate?
16: No, I couldn't.
23: That bad?
16: That bad. Yes.
20: Betty Shermer was on life support, and her family was being summoned.
4: Coming up.
23: As you touched her hand or fingers, were you getting anything back?
16: No. And as I put the picture in her hand, I whispered in her ear that I loved her, and hope she can hear me.
4: At Betty's bedside, everyone was in tears. According to her son, everyone except her husband.
16: No crying, no praying or anything like that.
4: When Dateline continued.
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0: She'd always been there for them. Now Betty's mom and most of her 8 brothers and sisters had gathered at her bedside. She looked all tubes, bandages, and swollen bruising.
1: We were all in shock. It was just horrible.
0: Betty's youngest sister, Tina, was at her bedside in intensive care. Just 2 weeks before, they'd celebrated the birthday they shared. They said their goodbyes after a nice lunch.
2: Do you remember what the last words were?
1: That we have to make sure that we keep doing this every year on our birthday, and that she loves us.
0: Betty's only son, Nate, got to the hospital as fast as he could, bringing with him a holiday photo of his mom in happier times, mother, son, and the grandson she doted on.
3: She looked so happy with all of us together there on the couch, and I placed that in her hand to hold.
2: As you touched her hand or fingers, were you getting anything back?
3: No. And as I put the picture in her hand, I whispered in her ear that I loved her, and hope she can hear me.
0: A solemn vigil began, a life ebbing away amid intensive care machinery.
2: How are you comforting one another there?
3: Hugging and, you know, crying together and holding on to each other, saying some prayers.
0: At the hospital, Betty's husband of 7 years, Pastor A.B. Shermer, seemed to the family at times oddly distant, at others overly genial. But perhaps they thought he was still in shock. After all, he'd walked away virtually unscathed from the car crash that had left his wife on life support.
3: No crying, no praying or anything like that.
0: But AB's daughter from his first marriage remembers her father was beside himself with grief.
4: He was upset. He was crying. I saw him at her bedside sobbing with one of Betty's sisters. Sobbing, holding on to her, not my bets.
0: According to official reports, the pastor said he'd been doing about 50 in his PT Cruiser when the accident happened. A deer, he said, had darted out into the road and he swerved into the guardrail. Betty slammed into the windshield. An arriving officer noted the airbags had deployed. AB told his sister-in-law, Tina, Betty wasn't wearing her seatbelt.
1: I questioned AB, what do you mean she didn't have her seatbelt on? She always wears her seatbelt. She would never be without a seatbelt.
0: But Betty, moments before the crash, had made the fateful decision to unbuckle her belt, the pastor told arriving officers. Less than 24 hours after she'd been rushed to the hospital, she died. Nate's mother was gone. The woman who'd built sandcastles with him, who taught him how to ride his bike. Nate had loved his mother so much.
3: I was overwhelmed with grief, crying, and I was putting my head on her chest, just hoping to hear something, but there was nothing there.
0: Given the pastor's account of a relatively high-speed crash and the arriving officer's write-up of the wreck, the coroner ruled Betty's death an accident caused by severe head injuries. There would be no autopsy. And AB told Nate that his mother had wanted to be cremated.
3: She was actually cremated the next day. Very quick.
0: A decision that surprised her family, but the decision was properly the spouse's. At the funeral director's, A.B. selected a container for her ashes that caught his eye.
3: He had picked out an urn with a deer on it.
2: A deer?
3: A deer.
2: The deer that sent them into the guardrail and
3: supposedly caused the car accident, yes.
0: Odd choice, maybe. But Nate reminded himself his mother had loved nature. She and A.B. had jogged together at local parks. A.B. said she always enjoyed seeing the deer. His administrative assistant of the past 2 years, Cindy Musanti, helped him take care of the funeral arrangements. Her daughter, Samantha, who was 16 at the time, remembers it well.
5: The morning of the service, I actually went over early and was helping her with, the last-minute details.
0: The church was packed as people rose to eulogize the beloved Betty. But nothing was heard that day from the pastor, A.B. Shermer. He sat in the pews and listened. He'd presided over so many funerals, but told friends that this was one he couldn't bear to speak at. In the receiving line, the preacher stood next to his stepson, Nate, as the funeral goers each paused briefly to offer their condolences. One of them was Cindy.
3: He said, Nate, I'd like to introduce you to my church secretary. This is Cindy. And he said to me, we have a little inside joke between us at the church here. And he said, I go by AB, and she is known as CD. And then he said A, B, C, D. And they kind of chuckled together about it.
2: Do you think that was kind of a cozy, jokey thing?
3: I just thought that was kind of odd at the time.
0: While Nate wondered about the relationship between the pastor and his assistant, Cindy's daughter had some questions of her own. She'd noticed her parents drifting apart in the months before the accident.
2: Did your mom seem different, Samantha?
5: Yes, definitely. She seemed much more distant from my dad.
0: Her father, Joe, who struggled with alcohol, had steadied himself on the foundation of the church. A skilled cabinet maker, he'd even made a desk for the pastor's office.
2: Was it fancy?
5: Very, very beautiful. It was cherry. Had three crosses on the front.
0: But now he was back hitting the bottle.
2: So his demons were after him again, huh?
5: Yeah.
0: Was the growing distance between Cindy and her husband Joe the reason why she and her boss, the Reverend A.B. Shermer, seemed to spend so much more time together?
5: She needed somebody to talk to, you know. What better than your pastor?
0: But Samantha would soon wonder whether the pastor's ministering was not so much godly as up close and personal.
6: Coming up, Samantha plays teenage detective and is surprised by what she finds.
5: I was looking through my mom's phone and I found text messages.
2: Things like,
5: I love you, I can't wait to see you, you looked really nice today, and I'm sorry, that isn't normal.
6: When Dateline continues.
7: Welcome back to Yeah, That's a Pepper Thing. First up, we've got Harrison wrapping his Dr. Pepper in a tiny quilt so it feels at home.
8: Oh,
7: how tender. That's a Pepper Thing. And over to Becca, who's whispering affirmations to her can.
9: You're sweet. 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
7: She swears it makes it taste better. It's not a science thing, but it's a Pepper Thing. Why do they all do it? 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
5: In the weeks after the death of the pastor's wife in a car accident, Samantha Musanti wondered why her mother was spending so much time with her boss, the Reverend A.B. Shermer. What in the world was going on?
6: I was being a nosy teenager, and I was looking through my mom's phone, and I found text messages.
7: Things like,
6: I love you, I can't wait to see you, you looked really nice today, and I'm sorry that isn't normal.
5: Even at 16, Samantha knew it wasn't right for her mother to be trading flirtatious texts with a recently widowed pastor. Samantha became Little Miss Fix-It. She decided to set things aright in her family by confronting her pastor in a kind of roundabout way. Using a fake email address, she wrote one of those "I know who you are and know what you're doing" kind of messages.
6: Basically, you know, just said that someone knew about what was going on and he should stop, or I was going to take it to the church. And at that point, I didn't want to expose anybody. I didn't want to cause an uproar. I wanted my family back.
5: It didn't take the pastor long to figure out that his assistant, Cindy's daughter, was behind the threat. Samantha was summoned to a meeting in the pastor's office. Her, the Reverend, and her mother.
7: How tough was that session?
6: Very, very difficult, because as the child, I had to just keep my mouth shut and say, yes, ma'am, no, ma'am.
7: Two great authority figures in your life telling you you're out of line.
6: Yeah.
7: Were they saying that you misinterpreted what that was
6: about?
7: Yes,
6: yes, we're just friends. How dare you?
5: Samantha didn't believe a word of what she was being told, but she didn't know where to turn with her suspicions of the affair between her mother and her pastor.
7: And your dad's in the dark, and you know, and he doesn't.
6: Yeah. At that point, I didn't have any other choice. I wasn't going to tell my dad. I couldn't at that point. Didn't have the nerve to break his heart.
5: But she could only protect her dad for so long. When Cindy and AB went on a day trip together, Joe Musanti got wind of it.
6: He called me and he said, "What's going on? What's going on with AB and your mother?" It's very, you know, what do I, you know, what do I say? And at that point, you know, he said, "Is she in love with him?" I said, "I think so."
5: Joe waited in the parsonage driveway for them to return and confronted both his wife and AB. Samantha's mother came clean, telling her husband while she felt an emotional attachment to the pastor, the relationship had not yet turned physical.
6: She said, "All right, yep, I'll end the affair and you know, I'll try and work on things." My dad was trying his hardest, you know, to work on things and, you know, get the marriage back

0: on track.
1: But Joe no longer trusted his wife of 18 years. His sister Rose found out later that he was monitoring Cindy's every move.
2: He was tracking Cindy's telephone messages, how long she was talking and what numbers she was talking to.
1: And Joe didn't like what he saw.
3: And even though she told him and you that she was going to put an end to this, there she was calling him.
0: Yeah.
1: Joe drove his daughter out to the horse barn for a talk.
0: He was having panic attacks. You know, he said, I just don't know what to do. And I was young. I didn't know what to tell him. At that point, I think he knew that things just weren't going to work out.
1: For a man who had struggled with depression all his life, the world was becoming an even darker place.
0: I think at that point, for my dad, family was very important. And my belief is that he thought my mom was going to leave him. His kids were going to get taken away. And I think without his family, he wouldn't have had any reason to live.
1: The next afternoon, Samantha says her mother called her in a panic. The pastor reportedly told Cindy Joe had called him, threatening to kill not only himself, but maybe Samantha and her brother, too.
0: She told me that my dad had taken his gun out of his dresser and taken it to work.
1: Samantha says Cindy instructed her not to go home that night, that she may be in mortal danger. The 16-year-old didn't know what to think. She had always been a daddy's girl, loved him beyond measure, but she was frightened. And so she obeyed her mom and took refuge at an aunt's house.
2: Joe gets home that night, and the kids are gone, and Cindy's gone. So he keeps calling Cindy and begging her, you know I would never hurt you or the kids. You know that, Cindy.
1: We can only imagine the storms that were thrashing Joe's mind on the night of October 28, 2008. Alone, brooding, he drove to Readers United Methodist Church. He smashed a rock into a glass panel of the rear door of the church. Then he sat down in the reverend's chair and took out his gun.
3: Sat right at that desk
2: that
3: he'd made.
2: That he'd made, yeah.
3: Is it possible, Rose, he was going to kill the pastor?
2: Yes, or at least threaten him.
1: But the pastor wasn't coming. Cindy had reportedly phoned A.B. to warn him that Joe was armed and on the move. A.B. left town.
2: And so then he went to a motel.
3: Because he thought the angry husband was coming looking for him with a loaded gun.
2: Right.
1: Who knows how long Joe Musanti sat in the pastor's chair before he pulled the trigger. But they found him the next morning slumped. The bullet had gone through his skull and deflected off the upper part of a window frame. Joe's sister knew something terrible had happened when her husband walked into her office that morning.
2: And he said Joe killed himself. Ugh, what? How could that happen? It was like someone just put a hole right through your heart, and you're just like, ugh. And I just couldn't believe that anything like that could happen.
1: Cindy broke the news to Samantha and her brother.
0: She said, your dad decided that he didn't want to be here anymore. And my brother said, well, where'd he go? It didn't sink in. And then I said, wait, what? And she said, your father took his life.
3: At the office in the church?
0: Yes, in the pastor's office.
3: What a dramatic statement that is.
0: Yeah, definitely the biggest statement he could have made.
1: Samantha would learn later her father, in his last hours, was on the verge of submitting a formal complaint with the church that could get A.B. Shermer fired. Joe Musanti didn't leave behind a suicide note, but there was something he wanted people to know, especially his daughter.
0: He put his briefcase with all the cell phone records, the contact for the bishop of the church, and his cell phone and his camera under my bed.
3: So kind of his case he was building against the pastor, huh?
0: Yeah, I definitely took it as a sign, figure this out.
1: Rose didn't need to see inside Joe's briefcase to understand what had happened. She says Cindy shamelessly told her about the love triangle the night before Joe's funeral.
2: So I watched her face, and I felt like she was a woman that was awakened in some way that had not felt that ever before in her life. She evidently loved this guy.
1: Rose could not believe it.
2: This is a pastor. He can't step back and let the two of them work it out. He can't help himself. I mean, how could he do this? I mean, what's wrong with this guy?
1: The pastor was about to face more than a crime of the heart.
4: I was afraid for other parishioners. They should investigate him to find out if he's done this to other people.
1: Rose was about to take up her brother's dying wishes and set in motion an investigation that could not only get A.B. bounced from the parsonage, but could also potentially put the hymn-singing preacher away for a very long time. Had he broken not only the seventh commandment, the one about adultery, but the sixth commandment as well, the one forbidding murder?
5: Coming up.
4: Well, I just think he has no conscience. You know, he doesn't care about anything but his own self.
5: Rose starts digging into the pastor's past and is stunned by what she discovers.
4: There was these things that make the hair on your back of your neck stand up.
5: When Dateline continues.
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0: Cindy Musante seemed to be moving on very quickly after the suicide of her husband Joe in late October of 2008. Her family said it wasn't 2 weeks before she'd packed up his belongings and taken them to the Salvation Army. The pastor's assistant was now free to be with the man she loved, her boss, the Reverend A.B. Shermer. He'd been a widower since losing his wife in a car wreck that summer. Cindy's daughter Samantha says her mom and A.B. picked up together just days after her dad's suicide.
1: My mom went away the next weekend to go see him, so it's very difficult to be hurting and have just lost your father and have your mom go off visiting her lover, I guess.
2: That's healing the wounds pretty quickly.
1: Yeah, very.
0: Joe's sister Rose, a one-time counselor, tried not to judge her sister-in-law, but she was obviously head over heels for the pastor. Still, she thought the pastor had a lot of explaining to do. Basic things, like why hadn't he called the police when Joe Musante had threatened to kill himself and possibly even his family?
3: Anytime you threaten somebody's life or you threaten your own, you're supposed to call the authorities.
2: You've been a counselor. You've been there.
3: Mm-hmm. So I picked up on that. And I thought, geez, being a pastor, he didn't even do that.
0: Instead, Rose says he'd left the desperate husband to spiral out of control. Rose was haunted by thoughts of her brother's final hours.
3: He folded. He couldn't stand the pressure. And I felt really bad that he sat in that room by himself, because I knew how much his guts were turned inside out.
0: Rose was determined to give her dead brother a voice. 7 days after Joe's suicide, she drafted a letter of complaint to the bishop. He has violated his pledge to be a man of God, she wrote, and asked that the reverend be held accountable for his negligence.
1: It wasn't a witch hunt. It was never, we're out to get you. My aunt simply wanted it investigated. There's something fishy. When a pastor of a church has an affair with one of the parishioners, there's something wrong.
0: A week later, A.B. was summoned for a meeting with the bishop. Rose says he didn't even try to defend himself. He resigned from the church.
3: And he was a broken man when they left her office.
2: And he was done with the church. That was it.
3: He had to surrender his license and he had to get out of the parsonage within a certain length of time. And he wasn't supposed to talk to any of the parishioners. He wasn't supposed to make contact with them or anything. He was just supposed to leave. And that was it.
0: But there was one churchgoer he couldn't stay away from, Samantha's mother. Months after withdrawing from the pulpit, the one-time Reverend Shermer was dropping by Cindy's house for dinner.
1: She said, maybe he's going to come over for dinner. I said, I think I have to work that night.
2: You didn't like Shermer?
1: Yeah, I had a lot of hostile feelings. I felt as if, my family was invaded.
0: And before Samantha knew it, dinners were turning into overnight stays.
1: He started bringing overnight bags, and the overnight bags didn't leave, that's when panic really set in for me.
0: Samantha's Aunt Rose would later view A.B. with disgust for spending more and more time with her dead brother's family, seemingly without a thought of the man who had died by suicide at his desk.
3: Well, I just think he has no conscience. He doesn't care about anything but his own self.
0: But what A.B. didn't know was that Rose hadn't just ratted him out to the church. A few days after she'd mailed that letter to the bishop, she'd made a call to the police. She had a hunch, she told investigators, not about her brother Joe's suicide, but about that car accident that killed the pastor's wife, Betty.
2: People had sort of filed that away, hadn't they?
3: Yeah.
2: The reverend had lost his wife in a car wreck.
3: Yeah.
0: Rose says it was Cindy who had originally told her about the accident that killed Betty, the pastor's wife.
3: He was taking her to the hospital early in the morning, and a deer ran out, and, he swerved. And I said, did the deer hit the car? And she said, no. And I said, oh.
0: The story of the car accident that killed Betty struck her as odd. And the more she uncovered, the more suspicious she became.
3: There was these things that were really disturbing you and made the hair on your back of your neck stand up.
0: One of the cops to receive Rose's call was Detective James Wagner of the Pocono Township Police Department, who was assigned to investigate.
4: I immediately thought that I needed to look at this to see if there's any signs of foul play.
0: The patrolman's report seemed cut and dried. Betty had died after hitting her head during the car wreck. But the key witness had been Betty's husband, Reverend A.B. Shermer, the man the detective was told to take a look at. At the hospital, the pastor had given a vivid account of the crash to a deputy coroner.
5: What's his story as he tells it?
4: He told a very similar story than he told the officer investigating, but he put a major twist on it to try to justify, I believe, the severe injuries that Betty sustained. He made it sound to this coroner that that vehicle spun out of control and Betty went flying because she was an unrestrained passenger.
5: Well, everybody that drives rural roads can see that as a very plausible story.
4: That is correct.
5: All of a sudden, there's a deer, you try and swerve and you lose it, and a god-awful thing happens.
4: For a coroner who's located 45 minutes away, who doesn't know anything about the accident scene itself, that would seem normal.
5: And he's taking down the account of a Methodist minister.
4: That's correct.
0: Wagner kept digging and discovered in the department's archives a cache of photos from the crash site. When he punched them up on his computer, the detective immediately noticed they didn't match the story told by the pastor. The car was only minimally banged up. The airbags hadn't even deployed. It turned out the officer who'd written up the original accident report got that important detail wrong. And the detective wondered why he saw no tire marks on the road.
4: There were no signs or evidence of evasive maneuvers at all.
5: Should have been, and there weren't.
4: There were not.
0: To his eyes, there was zero evidence in the photos indicating a high-speed collision had ever occurred. And yet, Betty's injuries had been simply horrific. She'd suffered multiple skull fractures and two huge gashes on her head. It just didn't fit for the detective.
4: There's no way a conscious person sitting in that passenger seat would sustain the kind of head trauma that she did.
5: Did you say this thing stinks?
4: Yes, I did.
6: Coming up, investigators noticed something else odd about the quarters in the car's change holder.
4: The impact was so minor that they didn't go flying out all over the place.
5: So they were just where they'd been?
4: Correct.
6: And it wasn't just the coins that didn't seem to add up.
4: I got to a photograph of the blood in the seat, and I immediately noticed that this blood doesn't make sense. I had one of those moments where it's, oh my God, this is it.
6: When Dateline continues.

0: It was hard to believe that this modest church in the Poconos had become the setting for a murder investigation. Detective James Wagner was delving into the Shermers' late-night car accident, wondering why pictures of the supposedly high-speed crash didn't seem to match the account of the driver, Reverend A.B. Shermer, whose wife Betty had died. He tracked down the passerby who'd called 911 the night of the accident to see if he had any further information that might help explain the discrepancies.
1: Just by looking at the car from when we walked up on it, there didn't seem to be any real damage.
0: The Good Samaritan motorist's impressions confirmed what the detective had concluded from the photos. Betty's injury seemed way out of proportion to the minor fender bender she'd experienced.
1: She was shivering. She wasn't really conscious.
0: Even at the time, he remembered thinking it strange that the pastor was staring out the windshield, making no effort to help his wife.
1: He made no attempt to get out of the car, or really even to speak to her or comfort her, which isn't something you'd expect from somebody who's with their wife who's potentially dying.
0: And even more unusual, Detective Wagner realized the pastor relied on the motorist to call for help when he could have dialed 911 himself.
2: Mr. Shermer had a functional cell phone and never made a 911 call.
0: Wagner kept looking at the photos, the stains.
2: I got to a photograph of the blood in the seat, and I immediately noticed that this blood doesn't make sense. I had one of those moments where it's, oh my God, this is it.
0: Betty's car seat was spattered with blood, but the detective thought it shouldn't have been. If she was initially injured while sitting in the passenger seat, how did it get under her?
2: If Betty did sustain a bleeding wound from that particular crash, she would have been bleeding on herself. There would be a void from her body, her legs, and her butt in that seat.
0: The only logical way to explain the blood on the passenger seat, the detective thought, was if Betty had been injured and bleeding before she got into the car.
2: What I saw is that evidence that told me immediately that she was bleeding prior to that crash.
3: That had nothing to do with the deer and slamming into the windshield.
2: Absolutely not.
0: Could A.B. have done something so monstrous as to stage a car accident as a cover-up for murder? It was shocking to contemplate. As the investigation was ramping up, members of Betty's family were wrestling with the past, reliving Betty's final days. Things just weren't adding up. Betty's son Nate was bothered by one of the last phone calls he had with his mother.
4: I could tell there was something wrong. I just couldn't put my finger on it.
0: But when he sifted through a box of mementos his stepfather had given him well after the funeral, he found a birthday card A.B. had written to Betty only a couple of weeks before she died. Tucked inside it was a post-it note.
4: The post-it note said, "For all the pain I have caused you, I am sorry. Someday I hope you will be free to laugh again, free to soar, truly free." And the word "free" was underlined.
3: Some sort of an apology. What's going on? How do you read this?
4: Obviously, there was something going on behind the scenes or behind closed doors that no one else was aware of.
0: And Betty's family had been taken aback by what they saw as AB's lack of emotion at the hospital.
3: Did you see any tears in him that night?
5: Never. No.
0: They thought at times he'd acted more like a party host than a grieving husband.
5: Just out of the blue, just like this, he goes, "Hey, Billy, come on in and see your sister." You know, like they just had a newborn baby or something.
0: And when 2 months after the accident, Tina took A.B. out to lunch, she was surprised to find her newly widowed brother-in-law so happy.
6: The whole time lunch was going on, he was texting. He called Cindy. He said, "Her name's C.D., my name's A.B., and having a good time with that."
3: So did you wonder who this C.D., Cindy woman really was?
6: Yeah, it was. He just was having too much fun.
0: Two other things stood out for Betty's family, things that seemed out of character for their sister. AB's story about Betty not wearing her seatbelt just didn't ring true.
4: My mom would always say to me, "Seatbelts save lives." If I wasn't wearing a seatbelt, she would always make sure that I put it on before we'd go.
3: So did it make sense to you when you said that she was not buckled up?
4: I didn't know what to think, because that wasn't like my mom.
0: And then there was AB's decision to have Betty cremated.
3: Did that surprise you?
6: It did. My mother chose to be cremated. My sister Betts did not agree with it.
0: Back in the Poconos, the state police had been pulled in to help Detective Wagner with the case. The team took a second look at the PT Cruiser's speed that night. The pastor had told the responding officer he was traveling between 50 and 55 miles per hour when the crash occurred. But in one of the accident photos, investigators noticed something odd. When they looked at the change holder, they saw that almost all the quarters remained neatly in place.
2: The impact was so minor that they didn't go flying out all over the place.
3: So they were just where they'd been?
2: Correct.
0: And an expert in crash reconstruction who looked at the case concluded that the PT Cruiser's speed at the point of impact was maybe half of what Schirmer had claimed.
2: At the time he collided with that guardrail, it was less than 25 miles an hour.
3: This was a lowish speed accident.
2: Correct.
0: Investigators now believe the pastor had staged the accident to cover up the killing of his wife. So 5 months after Betty's death, one set of investigators asked the pastor to come down to the state police barracks for a talk, while a separate team of officers and crime scene techs headed for the parsonage to have a look around at the place where A.B. had lived with Betty.
3: You wanted to hear what he had to say for sure, but as important was putting him under a roof and knowing where he was.
2: Correct. We didn't want to compromise anything by him finding out that we were there and searching the parsonage.
0: The cops were about to blow the case wide open.
3: Who do you think he is?
7: A very sick, sick man.
3: Do you think he's a killer?
7: I do. Yeah, I do.
8: Coming up, a break in the case.
2: I walked in the back door of the garage. It was unlocked. And I immediately noticed passive blood drops near the post right above the stairwell. And I was shocked. I could not believe it.
8: But turns out, there's someone who doesn't think the pastor was a killer. His opinion may count for a lot more.
2: The forensic pathologist said that Betty's injuries are what he would expect to see in a motor vehicle collision.
8: When Dateline continues.

0: A.B. Shermer. He was the hymn-singing pastor who'd preach from the pulpit about good and evil. Now investigators wondered if he was the hypocrite of all hypocrites.
1: It's hard to believe that somebody in that position would commit violent crime such as this.
0: In December 2008, about a month after investigators began reviewing Betty's death, they asked the husband, A.B. Shermer, to meet with them at the state police barracks. He thought he was going to answer questions about the suicide in his church office just 2 months before. Investigators had other ideas.
2: You get two operations going on. You're bringing Shermer in for a sit-down.
1: Correct.
2: Meanwhile, you're going to go in a crime tech kind of way to look and see what's happened at the parsonage.
1: Yes.
0: While A.B. was in an interrogation room, Detective James Wagner and a team of crime scene technicians swept into the parsonage at Reader's United Methodist Church, video cameras rolling. They were looking for any evidence that Betty had been attacked before she got into the car. A.B. had moved out about a month before, but they were concerned that he could still get access to the parsonage. They cased the kitchen, the bedrooms, scoured every inch of the parsonage basement, and found nothing incriminating. But what they discovered in the garage, they say, was jaw-dropping.
1: I walked in the back door of the garage. It was unlocked. And I immediately noticed passive blood drops near the post right above the stairwell. And I was shocked. I could not believe it.
2: Do you say, whoa, time out, you guys got to get in here, check this out?
1: I did. I called one of the troopers who was nearest. I said I had blood here. And we all could not believe that there was visual blood there.
0: And not just one or two blood drops. Wagner could see clusters of blood, visible to the naked eye. And it looked to him as though someone had been trying to clean it up.
1: I could see evidence of washed blood.
2: How did it show itself?
1: It looked diluted. It looked, faded from water or cleanup efforts.
0: An investigator sprayed the garage with luminol, a chemical that glows when it interacts with blood. They said a ghostly trail of blood appeared leading from the back door to where the car would have been parked. Detective Wagner could almost see the crime happening in front of him.
2: You could see Betty, already injured, being brought in through that garage door.
1: Being brought in that garage door and physically loaded and put into that passenger seat.
0: But just because there was blood on the garage floor didn't mean it was necessarily Betty's. State Trooper Phil Barletto, now retired, was also at the scene.
2: Of course, now you have to find out whose blood it is you're seeing.
3: Yes. And the blood is documented and then collected for DNA testing.
2: And it comes back from the lab as?
3: Betty Shermer's. It's all her blood.
0: But even before they had that lab confirmation, the investigators at the parsonage called the troopers interviewing Shermer, the pastor, to tell them of their breakthrough discovery.
2: As he's sitting across from detectives, you're phoning in and saying, we got blood out here.
1: Yes. He first denies that Betty ever bled in the garage, that Betty ever bled anywhere in the parsonage. But when confronted about this blood in the garage, he comes up with a story about how she cut herself moving wood.
0: Shermer told police Betty had helped him move a pile of firewood out of the garage. He said the stack collapsed and they both scraped themselves. Betty so badly that she needed a bandage. And sure enough, the investigators did in fact find a pile of wood outside on church grounds. But what they found hidden beneath that pile would only raise more questions about AB's version of events.
4: Coming up. Did A.B. make a Freudian slip during his interrogation?
1: He subconsciously threw out the statement of putting her in the car, which is what I believe he did. He put her bleeding body into that car.
4: Then, another wife and another suspicious accident.
1: There were rumors, all kinds of rumors about her death.
4: Investigators dig into the details and make a troubling discovery.
1: What I found out was very shocking. The case was left still pending and undetermined with no outcome.
4: When Dateline continues.
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0: Under questioning, Pastor A.B. Shermer told police there was a simple explanation for his wife's blood on their garage floor. Betty cut herself while moving wood from the garage to a pile in the backyard.
1: Forensic troopers are meticulously going through it, looking for potential blood evidence. What they find at the bottom of this pile is a stack of newspapers. And the newspapers were dated September 2008.
2: So help me on that. Why is the newspaper important?
1: Because Betty died on July 15th, 2008. And it's impossible for Betty to have helped him move this firewood. Betty was dead at the time that wood was deposited in that location.
0: Investigators believe they had caught the pastor in an outright lie. And there was one more incriminating statement A.B. made during the interrogation, according to the detective. Something so small, Shermer possibly didn't even notice it.
1: He subconsciously threw out the statement of putting her in the car. He used that term, "I put her in the car," which is what I believe he did. He put her bleeding body into that car.
0: Investigators told Shermer he was free to go. They were done with him, for now. After 7 hours of interrogation, the by-then former pastor was apparently rattled. He tried to get Betty's sisters Tina and Sandy on the phone to alert them that the police would be calling. The call to Sandy went to voicemail.
3: "Hi, Sandy, it's A.B. Please give me a call. It's very important. Very important that you call me. Please. Thank you. Bye."
4: We called him back and we said, "A.B., you can't leave a message like this, for heaven's sakes." I said, "You got to meet us."
0: They met with A.B. the same day.
2: Did you ask him then, did you kill our sister?
4: As soon as we sat down, he asked if we wanted coffee or anything, and he said, "Sandy, I did not kill your sister."
0: Detective Wagner called Betty's sisters the day after the interrogation and was surprised to find out that A.B. had already contacted them.
1: I just thought that was very interesting, that he was already playing that manipulation game and beating us to the punch, so to speak.
0: The detective thought A.B. was certainly acting as though he had something to hide. But as convinced as investigators were that the pastor had staged the car accident to cover up the real cause of Betty's death, there were still huge holes in their case.
2: So now you have a theory that Betty was killed here on the grounds of the church. Did you have a weapon? Did you know where?
1: We did not. I had no idea where it took place or what instrument might have been utilized to cause those injuries.
0: And there was a huge setback when investigators brought Betty's hospital records to a medical examiner for review.
1: The forensic pathologist said that Betty's injuries are what he would expect to see in a motor vehicle collision.
0: A motor vehicle accident, just as the pastor said. An investigative stumbling block, but there was another lead for the detective still to explore. Remember, Betty wasn't the only wife A.B. had lost. His first wife of 30 years, Jewel, had also died.
1: There were rumors, all kinds of rumors about her death.
0: The pastor had told some of Betty's family that his first wife had died after an illness.
5: He had told me that she had passed away from cancer.
2: His first wife died of cancer?
5: Yes.
0: But other family members heard it differently. They believed Jewel had died after tumbling down a flight of basement stairs.
1: I didn't know what had happened down there, and I needed to find out whether Jewel's death was suspicious in any way.
0: Kathy Segrist knew the story better than most. A good friend of Jewel's, she was in the pews for most of A.B.'s tenure at the Bethany United Methodist Church in Lebanon, Pennsylvania.
2: How'd the congregation receive him?
6: Great. Great. They loved him. They loved him, and he was reinstated over and over again.
0: And A.B. and Jewel's daughters remember their parents being devoted not only to the church, but to each other.
2: Did you see little affections holding a hand?
6: Yes.
2: Soft voice, a caress here and there?
6: Mm-hmm. Yes. Yes, definitely.
0: And their dad adored them. Julie and Amy remember how he was the one who got them off to school in the morning.
7: He would come in and he'd say, "Amy, you're soon going to get up," and be like, "Okay." He didn't do that for you.
8: He'd kind of touch me and run.
7: And run.
0: And yet, beyond their devoted dad, maybe there was a side to A.B. that his daughters and even most of the church members didn't see. Kathy Segrist's husband and A.B. were bowling buddies.
6: He often would come home and say what a horrible temper he had.
2: Really? The Reverend A.B. Shermer?
6: He said he would kick the aisle where the balls come back if he bowled badly.
0: And it wasn't just the Reverend's supposed flashes of temper at the bowling alley that caught the eyes of AB's buddies. Kathy says his constant flirting with women slowed the game down.
6: When it was his turn to bowl, he wasn't there. And they'd have to wait around. That would make the guys upset because it made them later to go home.
2: So the men had a different perspective on AB.
6: Yes, well, my father, too, was there. And he would say, things are fishy, something doesn't feel right.
2: But referring to what, as you look back at it?
6: With AB, and they'd see him with more than one woman there, that was fishy.
0: And even at church, Kathy noticed AB seemed overly attentive to female members of the congregation. In the months leading up to Jules' death, she said there was one woman in particular parishioners were whispering about.
6: At that point, one female in the church that you would see him with in a corner talking while Jewel was taking care of everything else in the church.
0: Meanwhile, as Kathy saw it, her best friend Jewel was frozen out of the pastor's affection.
6: I never saw anything affectionate from him to Jewel. I don't think I ever saw him kiss. He never hugged her. I don't know if I ever saw him hold her hand, actually.
0: One disappointment towered over the others. For months, Kathy says, Jewel had been looking forward to a big 30th wedding anniversary treat, a trip to New York City to see the Phantom of the Opera. She'd bought tickets to surprise AB, but when the time came, he announced that he wasn't going. AB had a wedding to officiate.
2: Did that break her heart a little bit when he said, I'm not going?
6: I think pretty much. She called me up and she said, I can kick and scream all I want. And he's not going to care, and he's not going to come. So will you come with me? Sure, I will.
0: During Jewel's favorite song in the Broadway show, Kathy remembers Jewel calling AB so he could listen in, but she couldn't reach him.
6: She tried to call him to see where he was and to tell him, this is the song, and this is, you know, I wanted you to be here. He didn't answer. And it was later in the evening, and she asked me, do you think that if he did have a wedding and was invited to the dinner afterwards, that he would be home by now? And I just agreed with her, yes, I would think he would be.
0: Was the mouse playing while the cat was away? Kathy had her suspicions.
2: Did you ever talk to Jewel about the things that you were starting to think yourself were going on with AB?
6: I did not. I didn't want to hurt her.
0: But the whole issue of AB's suspected cheating soon became moot. Not long after that trip to New York City, Jewel was found sprawled at the bottom of the basement steps in the parsonage, a vacuum cleaner cord wrapped around her leg. AB told the EMTs he discovered her when he came back from running. Jewel was taken to the ER with multiple fractures to her skull. Kathy immediately went to the hospital.
2: How did she look?
6: Terrible. Her head was huge, and it was all wrapped up with gauze. You really couldn't have known it was her.
0: Her daughters kept vigil at their mother's bedside.
8: It was horrific. It was terribly shocking.
2: And I guess you knew there wasn't going to be a good outcome.
9: Yeah, I pretty much got that feeling. I still prayed for miracles, but I had that feeling.
0: There would be no miraculous recovery for the 51-year-old wife and mother. Jewel's injuries were insurmountable. Julie and Amy remember their father falling apart as the decision was made to turn off the life support machines.
8: He and I walked outside, and I remember it was a sunny day. And he said it was a beautiful day, but it was not a beautiful day. And he wanted his wife back. For some reason, that just really sticks out in my mind, because I think the way it was said, he was just so sad.
0: Jewel was buried and mourned by the congregation. Sundays at the church were never quite the same for Kathy without Jewel behind the organ. She and her sister told AB a few weeks on how much they missed her.
6: We talked about how sad it is that she's not there, and we miss all the music and everything that she did. And his statement to us was, well, you're just going to have to get over it.
0: And the Reverend apparently took his own advice. 2 years later, he decided it was time to move on. A new chapter of his life with a new parish in the Poconos and a new wife, Betty. Kathy met her just one time.
6: She was jogging with him, and I was thinking, wow, maybe she's good for him because Jewel didn't like to jog, and he found someone that has his likes. But as I walked away, I thought, wow, already?
0: Yet the rumors about AB's first marriage, the freak fall down the stairs, didn't mean much to Detective Wagner until he called his counterparts down in Lebanon with a question. Had anyone there ever inquired about Jewel Schirmer's death?
1: What I found out was very shocking. They told me that the case was left still pending and undetermined with no outcome.
0: And the closer he looked, the more he started to see some chilling parallels with Betty's death.
2: What do you think you've got here?
1: This is very surprising for a minister.
0: What would the story of the autopsy reveal about how Jewel Schirmer died?
10: Coming up...
11: They didn't rule it an accident. They didn't rule it homicide. They ruled it as we don't know.
10: But perhaps there was one person who did know when Dateline continued.
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1: Welcome back to Yeah, That's a Pepper Thing. First up, we've got Harrison wrapping his Dr. Pepper in a tiny quilt so it feels at home. Oh, how tender. That's a Pepper Thing! And over to Becca, who's whispering affirmations to her can.
2: You're sweet. You're unique. You're the best thing I ever poured over ice.
1: She swears it makes it taste better. It's not a science thing, but it's a Pepper Thing! Why do they all do it? All for that sweet, delicious, truly one-of-a-kind taste of Dr. Pepper. It's a Pepper Thing!
3: The Reverend Shermer's second wife, Betty, had succumbed to multiple head injuries in 2008. And investigators were curious to learn that so had his first wife, Jewel, in 1999.
4: You have a pattern of behavior.
5: Yes.
4: Of wives who turn up suspiciously dead.
5: Yes.
3: Assistant District Attorney Mike Mancuso found the old Jewel Shermer case troubling. Something about the story just didn't add up.
6: It's weird that this woman, Jewel, would, according to her son, vacuum these steps twice a week, every week, for 14 years. One step at a time, nice and slow, and then she not only fall, but suffer 14 different impacts to the head on her way down.
3: According to the authorities, 2 hours away in Lebanon, Pennsylvania, where Jewel died, an autopsy had been performed

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2: An opinion that became even stronger when he examined these computerized 3D models of Betty's skull.
3: These two images here are huge.
2: Dr. Ross was convinced Betty had been murdered, and brutally so.
3: She's got fractures on the right side of her skull, and directly underneath that, she has swelling and bleeding to her brain. That's a lot of force going through there.
2: And what kind of murder weapon would the killer have used? Dr. Ross had an idea.
3: It was my opinion that she had been struck multiple times on her head with a long cylindrical object with a lot of weight to it, a crowbar or something, and he was swinging for the fences, essentially, and hit her hard at least twice in this area and caused that damage.
2: And the real stunner, for the pathologist, the injury was eerily reminiscent of that other Shermer case he'd seen so long ago.
3: I mean, it's self-evident. There's two lacerations here. Oh, my goodness. It looks exactly like Joel Shermer.
2: Dr. Ross compared the two wives' injuries side by side.
3: When you compare the two of them, the similarities are striking. The similarities are to the right side of the head on both Joel and Betty in terms of the lacerations.
4: It's all happening right here.
3: It's all happening
4: in both women.
3: It's all happening right side of the head in both women.
2: In death, the doctor thought, they could have been twins. And investigators also found what they believe were other similarities between the two cases. Signs, they thought, of a cleanup. Scrub bloodstains in the parsonage garage in the Poconos, and a story of scrub bloodstains at the foot of the basement stairs in Jules' case. Back in 1999, detectives learned, Jules' brother had been so alarmed by the sight of his sister in the ICU that he went over to the parsonage to see just what had happened. He thought the blood had been cleaned up.
5: He confronts Shermer. What happened to all the blood? And Shermer says, the EMT stayed behind and cleaned it up. And he said, that's bull. I ran ambulance. I know that didn't happen. And Shermer doesn't respond.
2: Investigators thought the other big similarity in the two deaths were the rumors in both about AB's behavior with other women.
6: Your opinion is that Jewel, the wife, was aware of his infidelities.
5: Painfully aware.
2: And the prosecutor thought divorce could have been a problem for the pastor.
5: I think it would have been maybe a stain on his reputation. And he was very conscious of how he appeared to others. Because remember, he's up on high, he's counseling you, he's everybody's person that is looked up to. So he certainly wouldn't have wanted that.
2: And when detectives looked at the pastor's computer, they saw that he had a secret life. Was it part of a motive for murder? A reason to get rid of not one, but two wives?
7: Coming up, a strange pastime for a pastor.
8: He was addicted to pornography.
5: Obsessed with sex. Obsessed with it.
7: When Dateline continues.

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0: He stood before his congregation as a man of the cloth and Betty's devoted husband. But behind closed parsonage doors, authorities believed A.B. Shermer had been keeping some dark and tawdry secrets.
1: You have a wolf in sheep's clothing.
0: For more than a year, a team of investigators had been working to build a case against the former pastor A.B. Shermer. Daryl Cox was still singing with the Reverend out on the gospel circuit and said his friend didn't understand why he was being targeted by investigators.
2: A.B. would tell me they're investigating Betty's death. He told me he didn't know why. He said there's nothing there. They won't find anything. There's nothing to find.
0: But investigators thought they were finding plenty. By now, they were trying to connect the dots between the death of his second wife, Betty, and his first wife, Jewel, and zeroing in on a motive for murder after they examined the hard drive on the Reverend's computer.
1: Obsessed with sex. Obsessed with it. Thousands of porn sites.
3: More than Playmate nudie pictures.
1: Ran the gamut on all kinds of other perverse behavior.
0: And seasoned investigator Trooper Phil Barletto says the sheer volume of AB's searches was telling.
4: He was addicted to pornography, as evident by his computers. Addicted to the chase of sexuality.
0: And as they dug deeper, they found emails indicating to them that AB's sexual targets were not virtual, but sometimes very real female church members. Kathy Sechrist would tell investigators about AB's suspected affairs during his first marriage to Jewel. And Detective Wagner says there was proof AB had run around on Betty, too.
4: He was counseling women who were very vulnerable for many different reasons, maybe troubled marriage, alcohol abuse, something of that nature. And he would basically counsel his way right into their bedrooms.
0: Investigator Wendy Surfass says she could see the trail of women extending back for decades.
5: There's never a period in this man's life where he's not got some woman on the hook. We look back, you know, into the 70s and into the 80s, and it's a constant, you know, you can see the pattern repeating itself over and over again.
0: But even if the pastor was a chronic philanderer, as investigators thought, why was that a reason for killing his wives? It seemed to them he'd been cheating on them for years. Why resort to murder? Investigators speculated something must have changed. Whatever it was, there was a sense Betty was a troubled woman just before the car accident.
1: A month or two before her death, there was a noticeable lack of outgoingness with the church that they took note of.
0: And remember this post-it note the pastor had attached to Betty's last birthday card, the one her son Nate had come upon as he looked through a box of keepsakes. The one that said he was sorry for all the pain he had caused her, but soon she could soar free.
3: How do you read that?
1: It could only mean in the context that there was an understanding that the marriage was at an end. That was datable to her last birthday, which was the end of June 2008. And she was ashes by July 17th.
0: But still, they had to wonder. If they believed the pastor had staged a car crash on a dark rural road, and by now they did, then why? Maybe, they theorized, the timing had to do with Cindy. Was Betty on to her husband's interest in his assistant? What if she asked the pastor for a potentially career-crushing divorce?
1: He's wrapped up in the aura of the pulpit. He's a man of the cloth. He doesn't want to jeopardize it. And the breakup of his marriage, a divorce, anything nasty, affair-wise, he didn't want to tolerate that.
0: And the prosecutor thought Cindy's affections for the pastor were becoming maybe dangerously apparent.
1: She was infatuated with the Reverend. Just mentioning his name, a big smile would come across her face.
0: And 2 days after Betty's car accident in the summer of 2008, Cindy sent her condolences to the pastor, signing her email, "Love you." The mushy CD. AB replied, "Love you too." Prosecutor Mancuso was also struck by this photo of Shermer he says was taken the weekend of Betty's memorial service.
1: You don't see a man who's distraught and devastated, lost and alone. He's smiling. There's one photo in particular where he's cooking up a load of scrapple, and he has a very self-assured look on his face, relaxed, at ease.
0: But a few months later, things would get more complicated. On that October night, when Cindy's husband, Joe, shot himself at the pastor's desk, heartbroken that his wife was involved with the Reverend. His suicide allowed Cindy and the pastor to finally be free together. By going through the pastor's records, investigators surfaced track what she saw as the couple's increasingly steamy relationship following Joe's death.
5: It seemed to me too sudden. I don't understand where did you grieve? Like, where was your grieving time?
0: She said their credit card receipts revealed rendezvous in local hotels.
5: They're having an intimate relationship. We also see then there's hotel stays, overnight hotel stays, you know, things like that.
0: There were also smoldering emails to each other. Cindy wrote, "Unimaginable is the only word that even comes close to describing last night. I have occupied this body for 40-something years, and trust me, this is not normal for me." And AB wrote, "Am very hungry for you. Your body is fantastic." And Shermer even confided in Cindy how happy he was now with her. He said his relationship with Betty had been missing something. "For the last 2 years, we did not have sex," he wrote.
4: "Betty is menopausal, not interested in sex. They were not intimate."
1: He was tired of her.
4: "She was no good anymore."
3: So goodbye, Betty. Hello, Cynthia.
4: That would be the timing, yes.
0: And it was not only hello, Cindy, but hello, Samantha and her little brother. The children came too. More than a year after Joe's suicide, Samantha remembers the pastor being there almost all the time.
3: What was he like around the house?
6: Very moody. Very kept to himself. Didn't want to, you know, really be bothered with my brother or I.
0: Rose, Samantha's aunt, watching from afar, was distressed by the thought of the pastor living with her dead brother's wife and children.
7: "He has my brother's house, and he can be with his son, and he can sleep in his bed. The decisions he's making and his behaviors don't add up, because you just don't do that."
0: But the new couple was making big plans. Later that summer, in August 2010, Cindy and AB announced their engagement. Daughter Samantha was terrified. She called the police, frantic that her mother would become the third late Mrs. AB Shermer. Investigators agreed and decided they couldn't wait any longer to arrest the former pastor. With what they saw as another potential woman at risk, they decided to make their move. On September 13th, 2010, Detective Wagner knocked on the front door of Cindy's house.
4: Cindy Misante's son came to the door, and I asked him where Mr. Shermer was, and he said he was in the kitchen. And as I started to approach into the kitchen area, he went out the back door and ran right into Trooper Maynard.
3: He's trying to make a getaway, huh?
4: It appears so.
0: But A.B. Shermer did not resist. He was cuffed and read his rights, charged with the murder of his second wife, Betty. The deepest secrets of the Reverend Shermer were about to be revealed to all. He would stand trial in a case that would leave a small Pennsylvania town abuzz with its ungodly charges.
8: Coming up, prosecutors seem to have a strong case, but don't underestimate the defense.
9: "He did a lot of things that weren't appropriate in the case. It doesn't make him murder."
8: When Dateline continues.
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0: The prosecutor had no doubt the pastor A.V. Shermer was a dangerous character.
1: I believe he's a sociopathic type of guy who will do whatever he wants to do, and he has. And that included murder.
0: In this turn-of-the-century courthouse in the Pocono Mountains, A.B. Shermer would stand trial for killing his wife, Betty. He pleaded not guilty to first-degree murder. And sitting behind him in the courtroom would be his daughters. They had no doubt that their dad was innocent.
2: You're four square behind your dad. People shouldn't miss that. Is that right?
3: That is correct.
2: You've never had a whisper of a doubt?
3: No.
0: It had been more than 4 years since Amy and Julie's stepmom, Betty Shermer, had been found bleeding and unconscious in their dad's car. Now it was time for a jury to hear the evidence against A.B. Shermer and decide whether he was a murderer. A lot of the prosecutor's case was circumstantial. There was no murder weapon, no eyewitness, no confession to the crime. But even though the case had its challenges, the prosecutor had won a key victory before the trial had even started. Now, the former pastor wasn't on trial for Jewel's death, but a judge ruled that the prosecutor could still tell the jury about it and point out the similarities between how she and Betty died.
1: Blunt force trauma to the head, brain damage, brain dead, injury patterns remarkably similar. It was from the same type of object, a long cylindrical object.
4: This is the deck of cards being turned over again and just replayed out.
1: Right.
0: While the prosecutor would describe for the jury the crushing blows he believed killed both wives, this trial would focus mostly on Betty. All in all, it was tough testimony for Betty's family to listen to without going to pieces.
5: Just couldn't stop crying. How long did she sit and suffer in pain?
0: The prosecutor asked the jurors to use their common sense about AB's version of events. He played them these computer animations of the car crash as reconstructed by experts. Remember, A.B. had told police he'd been traveling at around 50 miles an hour when the accident happened.
6: At 35 miles an hour, the car would completely travel right through the guardrail.
4: Sail through the guardrail into the woods.
6: Correct.
0: The prosecutor said the accident reconstruction proved the pastor was driving slowly when the car struck the guardrail. Too slowly for Betty to have been fatally injured. More proof, he argued, that the so-called accident had been staged by the pastor who'd attacked his wife somewhere else. A bogus wreck would also explain his strange behavior in the car. No call to 911, no attempt to aid his injured wife. And there was his inappropriate behavior at the hospital, the prosecutor said, like this remark to a nurse.
1: The defendant says, "What a pretty woman Betts was." And then he makes the bizarre statement, "And she had a nice ass, too."
0: The prosecutor declared that the reverend met anyone's test of a sinner on a frequent basis. His computer was weighted down with searches for porn, according to a prosecution witness. One person testified that she'd had an ongoing affair of many years with him.
5: It was just a shock to me. One of them, he actually was still sleeping with 2 weeks after he murdered my sister.
0: The womanizing, the emotional entanglement with his church assistant, it all added up to a crumbling marriage, the prosecutor told the jury. And A.B., he said, responded the only way he knew how.
1: There's an underlying violence within him that's well masked that comes out.
0: Violence that had been mapped out in blood on the floor of the parsonage garage, according to the prosecutor. He had a theory about how the crime occurred.
1: She was beaten in the house, beaten to the point of brain death. Unconsciousness. He takes her, he dresses her, he carries her, she's only about 100 pounds, out the back door, along the cemetery line, and into the back door of the garage.
0: And what happened next, the prosecutor says, became increasingly clear when investigators pulled a PT Cruiser, the type of car the Reverend had been driving, into the garage. They parked the car in place and marked pink dots where blood had been found. Later, investigators created this diagram. It shows a trail of blood leading right from the garage door to the car's passenger side.
1: He walks her around the side of the car, the passenger side, sets her down, opens the door, puts her in the car. Then he backs out, he goes off, and he concocts his little crash.
0: But after 7 days of testimony, it was finally the pastor's defense attorney's turn to present his case.
4: He's innocent. You think he didn't do it?
7: Right.
0: Brandon Reich told the jury that sometimes accidents just happen. And he argued that some of the prosecution's forensic analysis wasn't based on sound science. The blood evidence in the car, he said, didn't even match the prosecution's version of events.
3: If there was so much bleeding that Betty Shermer was loaded into this car after being bludgeoned with a crowbar, there should have been blood sprayed across the entire windshield.
0: The defense's own pathologist told the jury that Betty's head injuries were inconsistent with a blow from something like a crowbar, and that Betty had suffered internal injuries unique to a car wreck.
3: There's this deep injury to the right lung that can only be caused in a car accident. This is from a chest, the right side of the chest, hitting a dashboard. There's no explanation for that by the Commonwealth.
0: As for the blood on Betty's passenger seat, the defense maintained that it wasn't blood from a beating that occurred before she got in the car, as the prosecution charged.
3: When you hear the testimony from the EMTs who extricated Betty, there was a point in time when her head was clearly over that seat, and there was a point in time when there was active bleeding.
0: And the defense attorney assailed the prosecution's analysis of the blood in the garage. If A.B. Shermer had in fact cleaned up after killing Betty, he argued, the pastor would have done a much better job. Would he really have left blood drops in the garage for the world to see?
3: You could have really cleaned these up if you wanted to clean these up. They weren't cleaned up.
0: What's more, he said, the prosecution's experts had exaggerated the amount of Betty's blood found on the garage floor.
3: They took luminol photos that were out of focus.
4: Misrepresented to the jury what they had.
3: Yes.
0: And the defense attorney argued that investigators had been too quick to discount AB's explanation about Betty getting a scratch from the woodpile. And he said it didn't matter that the woodpile examined by investigators was sitting on a newspaper dated after Betty's death. They were simply looking at the wrong stack of wood.
3: Mr. Shermer told them to look in the wood line for the wood. They didn't do that. One of the troopers said that he did that. But if you look in the background of his own photo, you can see a woodpile in the tree line.
0: What's more, the defense attorney maintained that everyone was misconstruing AB's behavior at Betty's bedside. AB's own daughters told the jury how it was their father's work as a reverend that accounted for his demeanor that day.
7: He'd been a pastor to many people who'd gone through tragedy. He is so good at understanding how to comfort other people.
0: They said their father was overcome.
7: We walked with him through the grief.
5: We walked with him through it. We saw him.
0: And remember that photo of AB smiling while he cooked scrapple just days after Betty was gone? It was far from being evidence, the lawyer argued, of his indifference to Betty's death.
7: That's a snapshot. That's not a total picture of the whole time.
5: No.
7: It's taken out of context.
0: In fact, Betty and AB's marriage was strong, argued the defense.
3: The relationship seemed good, and we were able to establish that there wasn't a problem.
4: There were no allegations of violence in that marriage.
3: No.
0: But remember that post-it note that AB had written to Betty, apologizing for pain he caused her and hoping she could soon soar free. While the prosecutor said the post-it showed that the marriage was on the brink, the defense attorney said they were rather the words of a caring husband, one who knew that his job was preventing his wife from seeing her family as much as she'd like.
3: A.B. Shermer's description of why he put that in there is simply, I wanted to express to her that I had caused her hardship and pain by having this job in Reeders. You're so far away from your children, your grandchildren.
0: Bottom line, argued the defense attorney, A.B. loved his wife and had no reason to want her dead.
3: I argue that there was no motive. Made no sense.
4: Are we talking about a ton of money from insurance or something? Or?
3: There's no life insurance.
0: And the only thing A.B. was guilty of, as lawyers said, were some all-too-human mistakes. But that, in his opinion, was not a motive for murder.
3: He did a lot of things that weren't appropriate in the case. It doesn't make him a murderer.
4: You'll do the walk of shame, but it doesn't make him a killer? Is that the argument?
3: Right.
0: And perhaps the best person to convince the jury of that was none other than A.B. Shermer himself. He did what defendants don't often do in criminal cases, took the stand in his own defense. The pastor turned his chair to face the jury, perhaps the last opportunity he'd have to preach. He admitted to being a sinner, having an affair, but he denied killing his wife. His daughters watched.
4: How do you think he told his story?
5: I think he did well. He was sincere.
7: He was truthful.
0: Betty's son, Nate Novak, was less convinced.
8: I was full of anger. I knew he wasn't telling the truth.
0: Truth. The finding of facts. That was the jury's job. The time was at hand to see what evolved.
9: Coming up, the verdict. But first, the prosecution offers one final clue to prove the pastor was a killer.
1: It's something that Mr. Shermer forgot, being a typical male.
9: When Dateline continues.

0: Reverend A.B. Shermer stood accused of a brutal crime, bludgeoning to death his second wife and staging a car accident to cover his tracks. In his closing argument, the prosecutor asked the jury to expose Shermer, the sinister minister.
1: He's kind of like a predator, and he'll look at people's vulnerabilities, and he'll manipulate them, and he'll get in their good graces, and he'll play with their heads.
0: And the prosecutor offered the jurors one final clue he said was a death blow to the pastor's story.
1: It's something that Mr. Shermer forgot, being a typical male.
0: Look closely at the photos of the accident scene, the prosecutor said. His investigator, Wendy Surfass, had noticed something was missing, something Betty would have had with her.
2: All right, she's going to the hospital. What would she do? She gets dressed, grabs her purse, and I stopped and I said, wait a minute, there's no purse.
0: It was a crucial prop, the prosecutor argued, that A.B. had forgotten to throw in the car when he staged the car accident. But the defense attorney in his final statement told the jurors this was no fake scene. He urged the jurors not to punish the reverend because of his self-confessed sins. Murder, he said, was not on that list.
3: They needed to focus, if they were willing, on the forensics and not be brought into the idea that he's a bad person and therefore he did a bad thing.
0: Now it would be up to a panel of strangers to decide the pastor's fate. While the jury deliberated, Betty and Jules' children waited. A.B.'s stepson was convinced of his guilt.
4: The evidence is just there. It's overwhelming.
0: But A.B.'s daughters were adamantly convinced of his innocence. They had lost their mother, Jewel. Would they now lose their father, too?
5: What's happened to your family? Do you say, why us? Do you have self-pity?
6: No, I don't have self-pity. God is good. He's walked beside us through everything, regardless of what's happened.
0: A.B.'s fiancée, Cindy, waited anxiously, too. So did the prosecutor.
1: I never know what a jury's going to do.
5: You always worry when a jury's out, right?
1: Juries can
5: do. Your line of work?
1: Anything, yes.
5: Anything could happen?
1: Absolutely.
0: After an hour and a half of deliberation, the jurors had reached a verdict. Betty's family took their seats in the courtroom.
4: We're all huddled together in the seats, and we all had our heads down.
0: Then the verdict, guilty of first-degree murder.
4: We immediately hugged, a few of us shouted out, and started crying.
0: For Betty's family, the moment was bittersweet. Fresh waves of grief for Betty's loss and their brother-in-law A.B.'s betrayal.
5: So he was a stranger to all of you. This was deceit right from the beginning, you think now?
6: Yeah, I do.
5: Sitting at your Thanksgiving tables and stopping by and seeing the grandchildren,
6: mm-hmm.
5: was all a front.
6: I think it was.
5: Sandy, what did A.B. Shermer do to your family?
7: I think he physically broke our hearts. And poor mom, you know, with that daughter, and she really cared for that guy. And it has to turn out to be like this.
0: On the other side of the courtroom, A.B.'s daughters could not believe it.
8: It was another tragedy to hear that. I was just so sad, just cried, devastated. I still hear it in my head replaying. And
5: the verdict.
8: The verdict. And I don't agree with the decision.
6: We know, regardless of what any jury says, that he never hurt Betty.
9: How are you feeling right now?
0: The pastor's fiancée, Cindy, had no comment for reporters after the verdict.
9: No reaction at all?
0: She was still standing by her man.
1: She still loves him. Gives him $600 a month while he's been incarcerated.
0: Samantha Musante says her relationship with her mother is strained.
5: Samantha, how do you conjure up a new mother-daughter relationship?
10: I love her. It's plain and simple. She's family. You know, she could wrong me in every way possible, but at the end of the day, she's still my mother.
5: You love her?
10: Yeah.
0: But the parent Samantha is really living for these days is her late father. She says she dedicates every day to making him proud.
10: Everything I do is for him now. You know, I hope he's proud of me.
5: In a sense of getting justice?
10: Yeah. Going to everything, going to school, being successful, anything I wanted to do. He believed I could do it.
0: Samantha says she has found forgiveness for the man who could have become her new stepdad. But Betty's son, Nate, wasn't there yet.
4: I don't think I'll be able to say those words.
5: Who is this guy, Nate?
4: The sinister minister. Present himself as a pastor, pillar of the community. But we all know now there were skeletons in the closet and things going on behind the scenes.
0: A.B. Shermer was sentenced to life in prison without parole. His defense attorney appealed the verdict, arguing, among other things, that the death of A.B.'s first wife, Jewel, should never have been allowed to be a part of Betty's trial.
3: I think the admission of the first wife's circumstances surrounding the death of Jewel Shermer really did prejudice the case.
11: What do you have to say to Betty's family or yours?
0: The Pennsylvania Supreme Court denied his appeal. But as the former pastor was being taken off to jail, the prosecutor says he told deputies he felt strangely calm.
1: And he couldn't understand why he felt so relaxed. And, I mean, I know why he felt so relaxed. You know, he's been carrying this thing with him for many years.
5: The old bromide, the truth will set you free.
1: Terrible secrets, and he felt that relief.
0: Forgiveness is the provenance of the church. Justice is the duty of the state. In 2014, A.B. Shermer, the disgraced pastor, received an additional 20 to 40 years in prison for the murder of his first wife, Jewel. He pleaded no contest, but still insists he is innocent, saying he took the plea to spare his family the pain of a second trial.
12: That's all for now. I'm Lester Holt. Thanks for joining us.

0: Get ready for a scorcher as America prepares to celebrate its biggest birthday ever. A dangerous and prolonged heat wave is developing over much of the country. Another weekend of military strikes between the U.S. and Iran. But is this just a mop-up operation, as one senator says, or is Iran's defiance threatening to unravel peace efforts? Supplies and more help is pouring into Venezuela as rescue teams continue to search for survivors, and the death toll soars after a pair of earthquakes. An epic 24 hours for Princess Kate, climbing the three highest peaks in the UK, and she did it all solo. We will tell you why. Supergirl was no match for Toy Story 5 as the 30-year franchise takes the top spot again at the box office this weekend. And it's not just Swifties searching for the wedding details surrounding Taylor Swift and Travis Kelce's love story. Why the betting markets are also cashing in on the big day. It is the last Monday in June. Early Today starts right now. It is good to be with you on this early Monday morning. I'm Jessica Layton, and we begin the morning with the wicked weather, where a weekend of torrential rain triggered deadly flash flooding in Kentucky, with some spots seeing as many as 8 inches. The deluge prompting more than 60 rescues and evacuations. Officials say at least 4 people were killed, 2 in separate car accidents, and 2 who were trapped in a flooded basement apartment. Crews there are still searching for any possible survivors. The water overtaking homes and businesses as some tried to save their precious belongings. The governor has declared a state of emergency.
1: I've activated the state's price gouging laws because right now people are going to be going to get cleaning supplies, things to muck out their homes once the water recedes. And we want to make sure that nobody takes advantage of them.
0: Meanwhile, dangerous temperatures and high humidity are set to blanket much of the central and eastern U.S. ahead of the July 4th holiday weekend. The heat wave could bring record highs with days of temperatures in the triple digits. All this happening as record-shattering heat continues to scorch Europe. The director of the World Health Organization says there have been 1,300 deaths in the last week due to those sweltering temperatures. In Colorado, 3 firefighters were killed and 2 injured in a wildfire on the border with Utah. Local, state, and federal agencies holding a solemn procession to honor the fallen. They died Saturday after being overtaken by a rapidly moving fire, finding themselves encircled by those flames. The National Weather Service says the danger from the Snyder fire remains critical. At-risk areas have been evacuated. People are also fleeing the Willow Fire, which has burned more than 1,000 acres east of Aspen, Colorado. Well, now let's check in with NBC meteorologist Stephanie Olmo to see how we're starting this holiday week. Stephanie, good morning.
2: Good morning. On this Monday, we're monitoring a weather system that's moving across the high plains and the upper Midwest. It's going to help produce some showers and thunderstorms. In fact, some of the storms can turn strong to severe. So it's something we'll be watching very carefully. But one of the big weather stories heading into this holiday week is a dangerous and prolonged heat wave over the central and eastern part of the country. 133 million people are under heat alerts, including Chicago, Kansas City, Nashville, Philadelphia, New York, and Boston. Highs will hit the upper 90s to low 100s. With heat index values between 105 to 114 degrees each afternoon. Heat-related illnesses are likely due to the consecutive days of dangerously hot conditions. In fact, a few records will be possible today in places like Key West, Miami, Orlando, and Tampa. Meanwhile, out west, gusty conditions will continue. It's very dry out here, so elevated fire danger will continue here for today. And temperatures across the area, especially right along the Mississippi River, climbing into the mid to upper 90s here this afternoon. That was a look at your weather headlines for today. Back to you.
0: Turning now to the fresh attacks in the Middle East, where the ceasefire with Iran appears incredibly fractured. Iran launched new strikes Sunday against Kuwait and Bahrain. Officials in Bahrain say a residential building was damaged, but there were no deaths, while Kuwait's army says it intercepted 2 ballistic missiles. It comes after CENTCOM announced that U.S. fighter jets conducted strikes on 10 Iranian military targets. Iranian media saying Iran's Navy command threatened that American bases will, quote, experience hell in these coming days. 2 U.S. officials, meanwhile, tell Axios the U.S. and Iran plan to meet Tuesday in Qatar to work out the dispute over the Strait of Hormuz. Senator Roger Marshall of Kansas was pressed about the current status of the ceasefire.
3: Can we credibly say that the war is over at this point?
4: Well, I don't think the war is over. I think there is a detente going on right now that President Trump, for the first time ever, got Iran to sign a document that they will not develop any nuclear weapons in the future. That's great. And then he followed that up with they're going to sign a UN security resolution as well. We're making great progress. So America, I'm asking America to hang in there. This is a detente. This is a ceasefire. And yeah, they broke the ceasefire. We have to answer that as well.
0: Meanwhile, Israel continues to strike southern Lebanon. The Israeli military says it destroyed what they described as an underground Hezbollah terror complex. According to the IDF, hundreds of weapons were found inside the tunnels. Hezbollah called the strikes a flagrant violation of the ceasefire agreement with Lebanon. It's been 5 days now since powerful twin earthquakes shook Venezuela. Officials reporting the death toll has now climbed to nearly 1,500 people, with more than 3,000 injured. Local and international rescue teams continue to dig through the rubble, with more than 2,000 rescue workers arriving from all over the world over the weekend. But locals are outraged, arguing that response has been inadequate, as thousands are still missing. Here in the U.S., volunteers from Florida to Washington, D.C. and other cities coming together and collecting donations to support all those who were impacted. New this morning, Delaware Senator Chris Coons is recovering after a car crash. The senator's office says a driver experienced a medical incident and collided with several other cars. Senator Coons was riding in one of those cars. He was treated for minor injuries. The statement goes on to say the senator is home and expected to make a swift recovery. This week will mark 1 year since the deadly floods at Camp Mystic, where 25 young girls and two teenage counselors were swept away in the raging waters overnight. Eight mothers who lost their daughters now speaking to NBC's Lester Holt in a Dateline exclusive about their grief and their demand for accountability.
5: July 4th will mark a year since a devastating flood killed 27 girls at Camp Mystic in Hunt, Texas.
6: I see the water pouring into our cabin.
5: Camp counselor Ainsley Bashara was in charge of 16 campers that night.
6: So we decide to go through the window, and that is when I realized how fast, high, and rapid the water was moving. I mean, it was rushing just enough to easily swipe a little girl off of her feet and take her away from us. It was terrifying.
5: Ainsley and her co-counselors led their campers up a steep hill to safety. What was happening below seemed incomprehensible.
6: You are seeing trunks float down the river. You're seeing cars fly by you. You're hearing the trees snap. I mean, it sounds like they're exploding.
5: The most horrific sounds, though, were the voices.
6: You're hearing screams of names. You're hearing screams for help over and over and over again.
5: 27 campers and counselors, now known as the Heavens 27, didn't make it out of the flood, including 8-year-old Ellen Getten, her mom, Jenny.
7: It's like an amputation. You're walking around without part of you.
5: We gather Jenny and seven other mothers who lost their daughters at Camp Mystic for an exclusive interview.
8: Can any of us being outside this community, understand what you have been through?
9: I don't think anyone can relate to what we've experienced except for the other 26 families.
8: Nothing is the same after.
10: Correct. There's the before and then there's the after.
11: Because the person you were before is gone. That person is dead.
5: They're haunted by questions about that night.
10: There's a desperate need to know, what did you go through? Were you alone? Were you with someone? Were you afraid? Was it fast?
5: Desperate for answers, these parents started digging, and what they found only deepened their anguish.
8: Could this tragedy have been averted?
12: 100%. Yes.
0: New federal data shows fewer people are getting insurance through the Affordable Care Act, but the reason why depends on who you ask. About 3 million fewer people in the U.S. had Affordable Care Act insurance plans in February compared to the same time last year. The Department of Health and Human Services suggesting in a new report that 13% drop in enrollment may be due to a crackdown on fraud. But other health analysts say it's likely related to the federal subsidies that expired in January, causing a rise in plan costs. Those were the centerpiece of a major battle in Congress last fall, with Democrats and even some Republicans urging they be renewed. It took 92 minutes for the first World Cup knockout match to turn historic. Canada's Stephen Eustachio found the net in stoppage time to break the late scoreless tie between the Reds and South Africa. After holding on for the next 5 minutes, Canada punched its ticket to the round of 16 for the first time ever. They will face the winner of Saturday's match between the Netherlands and Morocco. South Africa, who was also making its knockout round debut, suffering an early exit from the tournament. Meanwhile, in Dallas, Argentina defeated Jordan. A fan lost his wallet in the celebrations, and the crowd put their chanting skills to good use. Well, those chants seemed to work. Juan Manuel Montero was found in the sea of excited fans. Close call there. Across the pond, Kate Middleton revealing that she secretly completed Britain's National Three Peaks Challenge in an effort to raise money for cancer. The challenge involves climbing the three highest peaks in Scotland, England, and Wales within 24 hours. The palace says the Princess of Wales was met by Prince William, their children, as well as her parents and brother, after the final climb. Early Today is back in a minute with a major decision expected today from the Supreme Court. Plus, cashing in on Taylor Swift and Travis Kelce's wedding. How prediction markets are going all in.

0: Swifties have been speculating about plans for her wedding to Super Bowl winning tight end Travis Kelce, which could be just days from now if it hasn't secretly happened already. And the prediction markets are cashing in on all the speculation, too. Here's Valerie Castro.
1: The upcoming wedding between Taylor Swift and Travis Kelce fueling speculation about every aspect of the big day, with people throwing down big bets on the nuptials details.
2: The American royal wedding is next weekend, probably.
1: So how much are people gambling on things like the venue, bridal party, and guest list? Are you ready for it? Nearly $4.2 million traded so far on the online prediction market Kelce.
3: Are fans drawn to these prediction markets because it makes them feel like they're somehow involved, they're a part of the celebration or the detail?
4: Yeah, I definitely think that there is a desire to participate in these different bets because it's a way to feel connected to Taylor and to be part of her story.
1: Kelce says about half of the money wagered is just on the location, New York City, the favorite spot, after unconfirmed reports that Madison Square Garden could be where the couple ties the knot over the 4th of July weekend.
5: I am so team MSG for Taylor Swift's wedding.
1: Pauly Market also taking predictions on invites. Kelce's teammate Patrick Mahomes and one of Swift's besties, Selena Gomez, topping the bets. Dollar figures for entertainment markets still pale in comparison to sports. Kelce reporting $11 billion in trades on the World Cup so far. The NBA Finals hit just over $2 billion. But Kelce says its entertainment market is already up 100% compared to all of last year. And it's adding a market to trade on who Swift will wear when she weds. Nearly every part of the life of this showgirl now weighs people can make or lose money. Valerie Castro, NBC News.
0: Happening today, a close watch for some big decisions from the Supreme Court. There are 8 cases left for the court to rule on, and the term is nearing its end. We're waiting on the justices to make decisions on birthright citizenship, voting by mail, and the president's power to fire federal employees. Later this morning, Luigi Mangione is expected in court for a pretrial conference to discuss final jury questionnaires. It comes just days after sources told NBC station here in New York that his attorneys and federal prosecutors discussed a possible plea deal. Mangione faces both federal and state charges for allegedly shooting and killing UnitedHealthcare CEO Brian Thompson in December of 2024. Mangione has pleaded not guilty. And beloved music executive Clive Davis will be laid to rest in New York City today with an expected 1,000 people attending the invite-only funeral. Jennifer Hudson, Bruce Springsteen, Alicia Keys, all said to be participating in some kind of way. You can catch it all on live stream. Davis died from what they're calling age-related illness last week at 94 years old. Still to come, you couldn't make Blazing Saddles today, but you can certainly pay tribute to the man who did. More on Mel Brooks' centennial
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0: Welcome back to Yeah, That's a Pepper Thing. First up, we've got Harrison wrapping his Dr. Pepper in a tiny quilt so it feels at home. Oh, how tender. That's a Pepper Thing! And over to Becca, who's whispering affirmations to her can.
1: You're sweet. You're unique. You're the best thing I ever poured over ice.
0: She swears it makes it taste better. It's not a science thing, but it's a Pepper Thing! Why do they all do it? All for that sweet, delicious, truly one-of-a-kind taste of Dr. Pepper. It's a Pepper Thing!
2: Making headlines this morning, the Prime Minister of Australia announcing the country will double the penalty for social media companies that break its new minimum age law. The country banned social media for children under 16, announcing the maximum penalty would increase from $50 million to $99 million Australian dollars. It comes after more than 5 million accounts were removed, deactivated, or restricted. New York City celebrating Pride Month on the anniversary of the 1969 Stonewall Uprising. Organizers say the march drew 75,000 by foot and by float. And Lionsgate Michael became the highest grossing biopic, earning $977 million. It dethrones 2023's Best Picture winner, Oppenheimer. We'll be right back.
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0: are back with a look at some consumers and how what's old is new again. Some cherished brands from our childhoods are making a big comeback right now. Here's NBC's chief business correspondent, Christine Romans.
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10: It's the perfect amount of fizz, the perfect amount of cherry.
1: Leading the trend, millennials and boomers.
11: I think there's a story there of millennials becoming parents and they're looking back to the brands that they knew as kids and returning to them with their own children.
1: Also making big gains, Lunchables, Gap, and PetSmart. Meanwhile, Morning Consult says AI and tech companies face a big trust deficit.
11: There's economic uncertainty. We're seeing consumer confidence go down. There's the specter of AI. It's leading consumers to essentially anchor and go back to the brands that they know and rely on.
1: Brands like Capri Sun, which returned to growth in 2025.
12: The poke and squeeze is a part of the brand DNA and something that will stay a part of the DNA for so many years to come. Capri Sun has been around for generations, but shows up just as well in today's modern world.
1: And Hot Wheels is on a hot streak with several years of global growth, driven in part by surging adult collector demand.
11: There's been this trend of quote-unquote kidults, of adults who are buying more toys and propping up that market.
1: Nostalgia over novelty in a moment of change. Christine Romans, NBC News.
13: Hit the spot.
0: Some of Wisconsin's most famous grandmothers are going on tour. The Dancing Grannies of Waukesha are hitting the road to celebrate 250 years of America. They've been asked to march in Philadelphia on Friday and then in Washington, D.C. on the 4th of July. These Dancing Grannies have been preparing all year and will be wearing brand new costumes. They have performed in plenty of parades, but never at any events this big. You go, Grannies. Love those sparkles. Thanks for watching early today. I'm Jessica Layton. Have a great Monday. I'll see you back here bright and early on Tuesday.

0: Get ready for a scorcher as America prepares to celebrate its biggest birthday ever. A dangerous and prolonged heat wave is developing over much of the country. Another weekend of military strikes between the U.S. and Iran. But is this just a mop-up operation, as one senator says, or is Iran's defiance threatening to unravel peace efforts? Supplies and more help is pouring into Venezuela as rescue teams continue to search for survivors, and the death toll soars after a pair of earthquakes. An epic 24 hours for Princess Kate, climbing the three highest peaks in the UK, and she did it all solo. We will tell you why. Supergirl was no match for Toy Story 5 as the 30-year franchise takes the top spot again at the box office this weekend. And it's not just Swifties searching for the wedding details surrounding Taylor Swift and Travis Kelce's love story. Why the betting markets are also cashing in on the big day. It is the last Monday in June. Early Today starts right now. It is good to be with you on this early Monday morning. I'm Jessica Layton, and we begin the morning with the wicked weather, where a weekend of torrential rain triggered deadly flash flooding in Kentucky, with some spots seeing as many as 8 inches. The deluge prompting more than 60 rescues and evacuations. Officials say at least 4 people were killed, 2 in separate car accidents, and 2 who were trapped in a flooded basement apartment. Crews there are still searching for any possible survivors. The water overtaking homes and businesses as some tried to save their precious belongings. The governor has declared a state of emergency.
1: I've activated the state's price gouging laws because right now people are going to be going to get cleaning supplies, things to muck out their homes once the water recedes. And we want to make sure that nobody takes advantage of them.
0: Meanwhile, dangerous temperatures and high humidity are set to blanket much of the central and eastern U.S. ahead of the July 4th holiday weekend. The heat wave could bring record highs with days of temperatures in the triple digits. All this happening as record-shattering heat continues to scorch Europe. The director of the World Health Organization says there have been 1,300 deaths in the last week due to those sweltering temperatures. In Colorado, 3 firefighters were killed and 2 injured in a wildfire on the border with Utah. Local, state, and federal agencies holding a solemn procession to honor the fallen. They died Saturday after being overtaken by a rapidly moving fire, finding themselves encircled by those flames. The National Weather Service says the danger from the Snyder fire remains critical. At-risk areas have been evacuated. People are also fleeing the Willow Fire, which has burned more than 1,000 acres east of Aspen, Colorado. Well, now let's check in with NBC meteorologist Stephanie Olmo to see how we're starting this holiday week. Stephanie, good morning.
2: Good morning. On this Monday, we're monitoring a weather system that's moving across the high plains and the upper Midwest. It's going to help produce some showers and thunderstorms. In fact, some of the storms could turn strong to severe. So it's something we'll be watching very carefully. But one of the big weather stories heading into this holiday week is a dangerous and prolonged heat wave over the central and eastern part of the country. 133 million people are under heat alerts, including Chicago, Kansas City, Nashville, Philadelphia, New York, and Boston. Highs will hit the upper 90s to low 100s. With heat index values between 105 to 114 degrees each afternoon. Heat-related illnesses are likely due to the consecutive days of dangerously hot conditions. In fact, a few records will be possible today in places like Key West, Miami, Orlando, and Tampa. Meanwhile, out west, gusty conditions will continue. It's very dry out here, so elevated fire danger will continue here for today. And temperatures across the area, especially right along the Mississippi River, climbing into the mid to upper 90s here this afternoon. That was a look at your weather headlines for today. Back to you.
0: Turning now to the fresh attacks in the Middle East, where the ceasefire with Iran appears incredibly fractured. Iran launched new strikes Sunday against Kuwait and Bahrain. Officials in Bahrain say a residential building was damaged, but there were no deaths, while Kuwait's army says it intercepted 2 ballistic missiles. It comes after CENTCOM announced that U.S. fighter jets conducted strikes on 10 Iranian military targets. Iranian media saying Iran's Navy command threatened that American bases will, quote, experience hell in these coming days. 2 U.S. officials, meanwhile, tell Axios the U.S. and Iran plan to meet Tuesday in Qatar to work out the dispute over the Strait of Hormuz. Senator Roger Marshall of Kansas was pressed about the current status of the ceasefire.
3: Can we credibly say that the war is over at this point?
4: Well, I don't think the war is over. I think there is a detente going on right now that President Trump, for the first time ever, got Iran to sign a document that they will not develop any nuclear weapons in the future. That's great. And then he followed that up with they're going to sign a UN security resolution as well. We're making great progress. I'm asking America to hang in there. This is a detente. This is a ceasefire. And yeah, they broke the ceasefire. We have to answer that as well.
0: Meanwhile, Israel continues to strike southern Lebanon. The Israeli military says it destroyed what they described as an underground Hezbollah terror complex. According to the IDF, hundreds of weapons were found inside the tunnels. Hezbollah called the strikes a flagrant violation of the ceasefire agreement with Lebanon. It's been 5 days now since powerful twin earthquakes shook Venezuela. Officials reporting the death toll has now climbed to nearly 1,500 people, with more than 3,000 injured. Local and international rescue teams continue to dig through the rubble, with more than 2,000 rescue workers arriving from all over the world over the weekend. But locals are outraged, arguing that response has been inadequate, as thousands are still missing. Here in the U.S., volunteers from Florida to Washington, D.C. and other cities coming together and collecting donations to support all those who were impacted. New this morning, Delaware Senator Chris Coons is recovering after a car crash. The senator's office says a driver experienced a medical incident and collided with several other cars. Senator Coons was riding in one of those cars. He was treated for minor injuries. The statement goes on to say the senator is home and expected to make a swift recovery. This week will mark 1 year since the deadly floods at Camp Mystic, where 25 young girls and two teenage counselors were swept away in the raging waters overnight. Eight mothers who lost their daughters now speaking to NBC's Lester Holt in a Dateline exclusive about their grief and their demand for accountability.
5: July 4th will mark a year since a devastating flood killed 27 girls at Camp Mystic in Hunt, Texas.
6: I see the water pouring into our cabin.
5: Camp counselor Ainsley Bashara was in charge of 16 campers that night.
6: So we decided to go through the window, and that is when I realized how fast, high, and rapid the water was moving. I mean, it was rushing just enough to easily swipe a little girl off of her feet and take her away from us. It was terrifying.
5: Ainsley and her co-counselors led their campers up a steep hill to safety. What was happening below seemed incomprehensible.
6: You are seeing trunks float down the river. You're seeing cars fly by you. You're hearing the trees snap. I mean, it sounds like they're exploding.
5: The most horrific sounds, though, were the voices.
6: You're hearing screams of names. You're hearing screams for help over and over and over again.
5: 27 campers and counselors, now known as the Heavens 27, didn't make it out of the flood, including 8-year-old Ellen Getten, her mom, Jenny.
7: It's like an amputation. You're walking around without part of you.
5: We gather Jenny and seven other mothers who lost their daughters at Camp Mystic for an exclusive interview.
8: Can any of us being outside this community, understand what you have been through?
9: I don't think anyone can relate to what we've experienced except for the other 26 families.
8: Nothing is the same after.
10: There's the before and then there's the after.
11: Because the person you were before is gone. That person is dead.
5: They're haunted by questions about that night.
10: There's a desperate need to know, what did you go through? Were you alone? Were you with someone? Were you afraid? Was it fast?
5: Desperate for answers, these parents started digging, and what they found only deepened their anguish.
8: Could this tragedy have been averted?
12: 100%.
13: Yes.
0: New federal data shows fewer people are getting insurance through the Affordable Care Act, but the reason why depends on who you ask. About 3 million fewer people in the U.S. had Affordable Care Act insurance plans in February compared to the same time last year. The Department of Health and Human Services suggesting in a new report that 13% drop in enrollment may be due to a crackdown on fraud. But other health analysts say it's likely related to the federal subsidies that expired in January, causing a rise in plan costs. Those were the centerpiece of a major battle in Congress last fall, with Democrats and even some Republicans urging they be renewed. It took 92 minutes for the first World Cup knockout match to turn historic. Canada's Stephen Eustachio found the net in stoppage time to break the late scoreless tie between the Reds and South Africa. After holding on for the next 5 minutes, Canada punched its ticket to the round of 16 for the first time ever. They will face the winner of Saturday's match between the Netherlands and Morocco. South Africa, who was also making its knockout round debut, suffering an early exit from the tournament. Meanwhile, in Dallas, Argentina defeated Jordan. A fan lost his wallet in the celebrations, and the crowd put their chanting skills to good use. Well, those chants seemed to work. Juan Manuel Montero was found in the sea of excited fans. Close call there. Across the pond, Kate Middleton revealing that she secretly completed Britain's national Three Peaks Challenge in an effort to raise money for cancer. The challenge involves climbing the three highest peaks in Scotland, England, and Wales within 24 hours. The palace says the Princess of Wales was met by Prince William, their children, as well as her parents and brother, after the final climb. Early Today is back in a minute with a major decision expected today from the Supreme Court. Plus, cashing in on Taylor Swift and Travis Kelce's wedding. How prediction markets are going all in.
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0: Swifties have been speculating about plans for her wedding to Super Bowl-winning tight end Travis Kelce, which could be just days from now, if it hasn't secretly happened already. And the prediction markets are cashing in on all the speculation, too. Here's Valerie Castro.
14: The upcoming wedding between Taylor Swift and Travis Kelce fueling speculation about every aspect of the big day, with people throwing down big bets on the nuptials details.
15: The American royal wedding is next week! Probably.
14: So how much are people gambling on things like the venue, bridal party, and guest list? Are you ready for it? Nearly $4.2 million traded so far on the online prediction market Kalshi.
16: Are fans drawn to these prediction markets because it makes them feel like they're somehow involved, they're a part of the celebration or the detail?
17: Yeah, I definitely think that there is a desire to participate in these different bets because it's a way to feel connected to Taylor and to be part of her story.
14: Kelce says about half of the money wagered is just on the location, New York City, the favorite spot, after unconfirmed reports that Madison Square Garden could be where the couple ties the knot over the 4th of July weekend.
18: I am so team MSG for Taylor Swift's wedding.
14: Pauly Market also taking predictions on invites. Kelce's teammate Patrick Mahomes and one of Swift's besties, Selena Gomez, topping the bets. Dollar figures for entertainment markets still pale in comparison to sports. Kelce reporting $11 billion in trades on the World Cup so far. The NBA Finals hit just over $2 billion. But Kelce says its entertainment market is already up 100% compared to all of last year. And it's adding a market to trade on who Swift will wear when she weds. Nearly every part of the life of this showgirl now weighs people can make or lose money. Valerie Castro, NBC News.
0: Happening today, a close watch for some big decisions from the Supreme Court. There are 8 cases left for the court to rule on, and the term is nearing its end. We're waiting on the justices to make decisions on birthright citizenship, voting by mail, and the president's power to fire federal employees. Later this morning, Luigi Mangione is expected in court for a pretrial conference to discuss final jury questionnaires. It comes just days after sources told NBC station here in New York that his attorneys and federal prosecutors discussed a possible plea deal. Mangione faces both federal and state charges for allegedly shooting and killing UnitedHealthcare CEO Brian Thompson in December of 2024. Mangione has pleaded not guilty. And beloved music executive Clive Davis will be laid to rest in New York City today, with an expected 1,000 people attending the invite-only funeral. Jennifer Hudson, Bruce Springsteen, Alicia Keys, all said to be participating in some kind of way. You can catch it all on live stream. Davis died from what they're calling age-related illness last week at 94 years old. Still to come, you couldn't make Blazing Saddles today, but you can certainly pay tribute to the man who did. More on Mel Brooks' centennial celebration.

0: does not look like this is gonna end well for you guys.
1: Stop. You're hurting my head.
2: Kara Zor-El failed to fly to the box office heights reached by her Kryptonian cousin. Supergirl opened in second place with $38 million this weekend. It is far below the debut of last year's Superman, which bowed to $125 million. Meanwhile, Toy Story 5 kept its batteries running, the Pixar sequel, adding another $70 million in its second weekend. The mind behind the 2,000-year-old man is officially 1/20th of the way to that milestone.
3: I was born to make people laugh, so I do that.
2: Comedy legend Mel Brooks celebrating his 100th birthday on Sunday, and to mark the occasion, the American Film Institute moved his 1974 masterpiece Blazing Saddles to the top of its list of funniest films of all time. Brooks is showing no signs of stopping, even a century in. In fact, he's starring in next year's long-awaited Spaceballs sequel. Up next, find out which country is doubling down on social media fines to protect kids under the age of 16. And then some of your favorite brands are set to make a major

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Making headlines this morning, the Prime Minister of Australia announcing the country will double the penalty for social media companies that break its new minimum age law. The country banned social media for children under 16, announcing the maximum penalty would increase from $50 million to $99 million Australian dollars. It comes after more than 5 million accounts were removed, deactivated, or restricted. New York City celebrating Pride Month on the anniversary of the 1969 Stonewall Uprising. Organizers say the march drew 75,000 by foot and by float. And Lionsgate Michael became the highest grossing biopic, earning $977 million. It dethrones 2023's Best Picture winner, Oppenheimer. We'll be right back.

0: are back with a look at some consumers and how what's old is new again. Some cherished brands from our childhoods are making a big comeback right now. Here's NBC's chief business correspondent, Christine Romans.
1: It's a trip back in time. 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
1: Topped by the newly relaunched Mr. Pibb.
9: Hey, yo, Mr. Pibb.
10: It's the perfect amount of fizz, the perfect amount of cherry.
1: Leading the trend, millennials and boomers.
11: I think there's a story there of millennials becoming parents and they're looking back to the brands that they knew as kids and returning to them with their own children.
1: Also making big gains, Lunchables, Gap, and PetSmart. Meanwhile, Morning Consult says AI and tech companies face a big trust deficit.
11: There's economic uncertainty. We're seeing consumer confidence go down. There's the specter of AI. It's leading consumers to essentially anchor and go back to the brands that they know and rely on.
1: Brands like Capri Sun, which returned to growth in 2025.
12: The poke and squeeze is a part of the brand DNA and something that will stay a part of the DNA for so many years to come. Capri Sun has been around for generations, but shows up just as well in today's modern world.
1: And Hot Wheels is on a hot streak with several years of global growth, driven in part by surging adult collector demand.
11: There's been this trend of quote-unquote kidults, of adults who are buying more toys and propping up that market.
1: Nostalgia over novelty in a moment of change. Christine Romans, NBC News.
13: Hit the spot.
0: Some of Wisconsin's most famous grandmothers are going on tour. The Dancing Grannies of Waukesha are hitting the road to celebrate 250 years of America. They've been asked to march in Philadelphia on Friday and then in Washington, D.C. on the 4th of July. These Dancing Grannies have been preparing all year and will be wearing brand new costumes. They have performed in plenty of parades, but never at any events this big. You go, Grannies. Love those sparkles. Thanks for watching early today. I'm Jessica Layton. Have a great Monday. I'll see you back here bright and early on Tuesday.
14: Welcome back to Yeah, That's a Pepper Thing. First up, we've got Harrison wrapping his Dr. Pepper in a tiny quilt so it feels at home. Oh, how tender. That's a Pepper Thing! And over to Becca, who's whispering affirmations to her can.
15: You're sweet. You're unique. You're the best thing I ever poured over ice.
14: She swears it makes it taste better. It's not a science thing, but it's a Pepper Thing! Why do they all do it? All for that sweet, delicious, truly one-of-a-kind taste of Dr. Pepper. It's a Pepper Thing!

0: Get ready for a scorcher as America prepares to celebrate its biggest birthday ever. A dangerous and prolonged heat wave is developing over much of the country. Another weekend of military strikes between the U.S. and Iran. But is this just a mop-up operation, as one senator says, or is Iran's defiance threatening to unravel peace efforts? Supplies and more help is pouring into Venezuela as rescue teams continue to search for survivors, and the death toll soars after a pair of earthquakes. An epic 24 hours for Princess Kate, climbing the three highest peaks in the UK, and she did it all solo. We will tell you why. Supergirl was no match for Toy Story 5 as the 30-year franchise takes the top spot again at the box office this weekend. And it's not just Swifties searching for the wedding details surrounding Taylor Swift and Travis Kelce's love story. Why the betting markets are also cashing in on the big day. It is the last Monday in June. Early Today starts right now. It is good to be with you on this early Monday morning. I'm Jessica Layton, and we begin the morning with the wicked weather, where a weekend of torrential rain triggered deadly flash flooding in Kentucky, with some spots seeing as many as 8 inches. The deluge prompting more than 60 rescues and evacuations. Officials say at least 4 people were killed, 2 in separate car accidents, and 2 who were trapped in a flooded basement apartment. Crews there are still searching for any possible survivors. The water overtaking homes and businesses as some tried to save their precious belongings. The governor has declared a state of emergency.
1: I've activated the state's price gouging laws because right now people are going to be going to get cleaning supplies, things to muck out their homes once the water recedes. And we want to make sure that nobody takes advantage of them.
0: Meanwhile, dangerous temperatures and high humidity are set to blanket much of the central and eastern U.S. ahead of the July 4th holiday weekend. The heat wave could bring record highs with days of temperatures in the triple digits. All this happening as record-shattering heat continues to scorch Europe. The director of the World Health Organization says there have been 1,300 deaths in the last week due to those sweltering temperatures. In Colorado, 3 firefighters were killed and 2 injured in a wildfire on the border with Utah. Local, state, and federal agencies holding a solemn procession to honor the fallen. They died Saturday after being overtaken by a rapidly moving fire, finding themselves encircled by those flames. The National Weather Service says the danger from the Snyder fire remains critical. At-risk areas have been evacuated. People are also fleeing the Willow Fire, which has burned more than 1,000 acres east of Aspen, Colorado. Well, now let's check in with NBC meteorologist Stephanie Olmo to see how we're starting this holiday week. Stephanie, good morning.
2: Good morning. On this Monday, we're monitoring a weather system that's moving across the high plains and the upper Midwest. It's going to help produce some showers and thunderstorms. In fact, some of the storms could turn strong to severe. So it's something we'll be watching very carefully. But one of the big weather stories heading into this holiday week is a dangerous and prolonged heat wave over the central and eastern part of the country. 133 million people are under heat alerts, including Chicago, Kansas City, Nashville, Philadelphia, New York, and Boston. Highs will hit the upper 90s to low 100s. With heat index values between 105 to 114 degrees each afternoon. Heat-related illnesses are likely due to the consecutive days of dangerously hot conditions. In fact, a few records will be possible today in places like Key West, Miami, Orlando, and Tampa. Meanwhile, out west, gusty conditions will continue. It's very dry out here, so elevated fire danger will continue here for today. And temperatures across the area, especially right along the Mississippi River, climbing into the mid to upper 90s here this afternoon. That was a look at your weather headlines for today. Back to you.
0: Turning now to the fresh attacks in the Middle East, where the ceasefire with Iran appears incredibly fractured. Iran launched new strikes Sunday against Kuwait and Bahrain. Officials in Bahrain say a residential building was damaged, but there were no deaths, while Kuwait's army says it intercepted 2 ballistic missiles. It comes after CENTCOM announced that U.S. fighter jets conducted strikes on 10 Iranian military targets. Iranian media saying Iran's Navy command threatened that American bases will, quote, experience hell in these coming days. 2 U.S. officials, meanwhile, tell Axios the U.S. and Iran plan to meet Tuesday in Qatar to work out the dispute over the Strait of Hormuz. Senator Roger Marshall of Kansas was pressed about the current status of the ceasefire.
3: can we credibly say that the war is over at this point?
4: Well, I don't think the war is over. I think there is a detente going on right now that President Trump, for the first time ever, got Iran to sign a document that they will not develop any nuclear weapons in the future. That's great. And then he followed that up with they're going to sign a UN security resolution as well. We're making great progress. So America, I'm asking America to hang in there. This is a detente. This is a ceasefire. And yeah, they broke the ceasefire. We have to answer that as well.
0: Meanwhile, Israel continues to strike southern Lebanon. The Israeli military says it destroyed what they described as an underground Hezbollah terror complex. According to the IDF, hundreds of weapons were found inside the tunnels. Hezbollah called the strikes a flagrant violation of the ceasefire agreement with Lebanon. It's been 5 days now since powerful twin earthquakes shook Venezuela. Officials reporting the death toll has now climbed to nearly 1,500 people, with more than 3,000 injured. Local and international rescue teams continue to dig through the rubble, with more than 2,000 rescue workers arriving from all over the world over the weekend. But locals are outraged, arguing that response has been inadequate as thousands are still missing. Here in the U.S., volunteers from Florida to Washington, D.C. and other cities coming together and collecting donations to support all those who were impacted. New this morning, Delaware Senator Chris Coons is recovering after a car crash. The senator's office says a driver experienced a medical incident and collided with several other cars. Senator Coons was riding in one of those cars. He was treated for minor injuries. The statement goes on to say the senator is home and expected to make a swift recovery. This week will mark 1 year since the deadly floods at Camp Mystic, where 25 young girls and two teenage counselors were swept away in the raging waters overnight. Eight mothers who lost their daughters now speaking to NBC's Lester Holt in a Dateline exclusive about their grief and their demand for accountability.
5: July 4th will mark a year since a devastating flood killed 27 girls at Camp Mystic in Hunt, Texas.
6: I see the water pouring into our cabin.
5: Camp counselor Ainsley Bishara was in charge of 16 campers that night.
6: So we decide to go through the window, and that is when I realized how fast, high, and rapid the water was moving. I mean, it was rushing just enough to easily swipe a little girl off of her feet and take her away from us. It was terrifying.
5: Ainsley and her co-counselors led their campers up a steep hill to safety. What was happening below seemed incomprehensible.
6: You are seeing trunks float down the river. You're seeing cars fly by you. You're hearing the trees snap. I mean, it sounds like they're exploding.
5: The most horrific sounds, though, were the voices.
6: You're hearing screams of names. You're hearing screams for help over and over and over again.
5: 27 campers and counselors, now known as the Heavens 27, didn't make it out of the flood, including 8-year-old Ellen Getten, her mom, Jenny.
7: It's like an amputation. You're walking around without part of you.
5: We gather Jenny and seven other mothers who lost their daughters at Camp Mystic for an exclusive interview.
8: Can any of us being outside this community, understand what you have been through?
9: I don't think anyone can relate to what we've experienced except for the other 26 families.
8: Nothing is the same after.
10: Correct. There's the before and then there's the after.
9: Because the person you were before is gone. That person is dead.
5: They're haunted by questions about that night.
10: There's a desperate need to know, what did you go through? Were you alone? Were you with someone? Were you afraid? Was it fast?
5: Desperate for answers, these parents started digging, and what they found only deepened their anguish.
8: Could this tragedy have been averted?
11: 100%.
12: Yes.
0: New federal data shows fewer people are getting insurance through the Affordable Care Act, but the reason why depends on who you ask. About 3 million fewer people in the U.S. had Affordable Care Act insurance plans in February compared to the same time last year. The Department of Health and Human Services suggesting in a new report that 13% drop in enrollment may be due to a crackdown on fraud. But other health analysts say it's likely related to the federal subsidies that expired in January, causing a rise in plan costs. Those were the centerpiece of a major battle in Congress last fall, with Democrats and even some Republicans urging they be renewed. It took 92 minutes for the first World Cup knockout match to turn historic. Canada's Stephen Eustachio found the net in stoppage time to break the late scoreless tie between the Reds and South Africa. After holding on for the next 5 minutes, Canada punched its ticket to the round of 16 for the first time ever. They will face the winner of Saturday's match between the Netherlands and Morocco. South Africa, who was also making its knockout round debut, suffering an early exit from the tournament. Meanwhile, in Dallas, Argentina defeated Jordan. A fan lost his wallet in the celebrations, and the crowd put their chanting skills to good use. Well, those chants seemed to work. Juan Manuel Montero was found in the sea of excited fans. Close call there. Across the pond, Kate Middleton revealing that she secretly completed Britain's National Three Peaks Challenge in an effort to raise money for cancer. The challenge involves climbing the three highest peaks in Scotland, England, and Wales within 24 hours. The palace says the Princess of Wales was met by Prince William, their children, as well as her parents and brother, after the final climb. Early Today is back in a minute with a major decision expected today from the Supreme Court. Plus, cashing in on Taylor Swift's and Travis Kelce's wedding. How prediction markets are going all in.
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0: Swifties have been speculating about plans for her wedding to Super Bowl winning tight end Travis Kelce, which could be just days from now if it hasn't secretly happened already. And the prediction markets are cashing in on all the speculation, too. Here's Valerie Castro.
13: The upcoming wedding between Taylor Swift and Travis Kelce fueling speculation about every aspect of the big day, with people throwing down big bets on the nuptials details.
14: The American royal wedding is next week. Probably.
13: So how much are people gambling on things like the venue, bridal party, and guest list? Are you ready for it? Nearly $4.2 million traded so far on the online prediction market Kalshi.
15: Are fans drawn to these prediction markets because it makes them feel like they're somehow involved, they're a part of the celebration or the details?
16: Yeah, I definitely think that there is a desire to participate in these different bets because it's a way to feel connected to Taylor and to be part of her story.
13: Kelce says about half of the money wagered is just on the location, New York City, the favorite spot, after unconfirmed reports that Madison Square Garden could be where the couple ties the knot over the 4th of July weekend.
17: I am so team MSG for Taylor Swift's wedding.
13: Pauly Market also taking predictions on invites. Kelce's teammate Patrick Mahomes and one of Swift's besties, Selena Gomez, topping the bets. Dollar figures for entertainment markets still pale in comparison to sports. Kelce reporting $11 billion in trades on the World Cup so far. The NBA Finals hit just over $2 billion. But Kelce says its entertainment market is already up 100% compared to all of last year. And it's adding a market to trade on who Swift will wear when she weds. Nearly every part of the life of this showgirl now weighs people can make or lose money. Valerie Castro, NBC News.
0: Happening today, a close watch for some big decisions from the Supreme Court. There are eight cases left for the court to rule on, and the term is nearing its end. We're waiting on the justices to make decisions on birthright citizenship, voting by mail, and the president's power to fire federal employees. Later this morning, Luigi Mangione is expected in court for a pretrial conference to discuss final jury questionnaires. It comes just days after sources told NBC station here in New York that his attorneys and federal prosecutors discussed a possible plea deal. Mangione faces both federal and state charges for allegedly shooting and killing UnitedHealthcare CEO Brian Thompson in December of 2024. Mangione has pleaded not guilty. And beloved music executive Clive Davis will be laid to rest in New York City today with an expected 1,000 people attending the invite-only funeral. Jennifer Hudson, Bruce Springsteen, Alicia Keys, all said to be participating in some kind of way. You can catch it all on live stream. Davis died from what they're calling age-related illness last week at 94 years old. Still to come, you couldn't make Blazing Saddles today, but you can certainly pay tribute to the man who did. More on Mel Brooks' centennial celebration.
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0: This does not look like this is gonna end well.
1: For you guys.
2: 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You're hurting my head.
3: Kara Zor-El failed to fly to the box office heights, reached by her Kryptonian cousin. Supergirl opened in second place with $38 million this weekend. It is far below the debut of last year's Superman, which bowed to $125 million. Meanwhile, Toy Story 5 kept its batteries running, the Pixar sequel, adding another $70 million in its second weekend. The mind behind the 2,000-year-old man is officially 1/20th of the way to that milestone.
4: I was born to make people laugh, so I do that.
3: Comedy legend Mel Brooks celebrating his 100th birthday on Sunday, and to mark the occasion, the American Film Institute moved his 1974 masterpiece, Blazing Saddles, to the top of its list of funniest films of all time.

Making headlines this morning, the Prime Minister of Australia announcing the country will double the penalty for social media companies that break its new minimum age law. The country banned social media for children under 16, announcing the maximum penalty would increase from $50 million to $99 million Australian dollars. It comes after more than 5 million accounts were removed, deactivated, or restricted. New York City celebrating Pride Month on the anniversary of the 1969 Stonewall Uprising. Organizers say the march drew 75,000 by foot and by float. And Lionsgate Michael became the highest grossing biopic, earning $977 million. It dethrones 2023's Best Picture winner, Oppenheimer. We'll be right back.

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1: Topped by the newly relaunched Mr. Pibb.
9: Hey, yo, Mr. Pibb.
10: It's the perfect amount of fizz, the perfect amount of cherry.
1: Leading the trend, millennials and boomers.
11: I think there's a story there of millennials becoming parents and they're looking back to the brands that they knew as kids and returning to them with their own children.
1: Also making big gains, Lunchables, Gap, and PetSmart. Meanwhile, Morning Consult says AI and tech companies face a big trust deficit.
11: There's economic uncertainty. We're seeing consumer confidence go down. There's this specter of AI. It's leading consumers to essentially anchor and go back to the brands that they know and rely on.
1: Brands like Capri Sun, which returned to growth in 2025.
12: The poke and squeeze is a part of the brand DNA and something that will stay a part of the DNA for so many years to come. Capri Sun has been around for generations, but shows up just as well in today's modern world.
1: And Hot Wheels is on a hot streak with several years of global growth, driven in part by surging adult collector demand.
11: There's been this trend of quote-unquote kidults, of adults who are buying more toys and propping up that market.
1: Nostalgia over novelty in a moment of change. Christine Romans, NBC News.
13: Hit the spot.
0: Some of Wisconsin's most famous grandmothers are going on tour. The Dancing Grannies of Waukesha are hitting the road to celebrate 250 years of America. They've been asked to march in Philadelphia on Friday and then in Washington, D.C. on the 4th of July. These Dancing Grannies have been preparing all year and will be wearing brand new costumes. They have performed in plenty of parades, but never at any events this big. You go, Grannies. Love those sparkles. Thanks for watching early today. I'm Jessica Layton. Have a great Monday. I'll see you back here bright and early on Tuesday.

0: Get ready for a scorcher as America prepares to celebrate its biggest birthday ever. A dangerous and prolonged heat wave is developing over much of the country. Another weekend of military strikes between the U.S. and Iran. But is this just a mop-up operation, as one senator says, or is Iran's defiance threatening to unravel peace efforts? Supplies and more help is pouring into Venezuela as rescue teams continue to search for survivors, and the death toll soars after a pair of earthquakes. An epic 24 hours for Princess Kate, climbing the three highest peaks in the UK, and she did it all solo. We will tell you why. Supergirl was no match for Toy Story 5 as the 30-year franchise takes the top spot again at the box office this weekend. And it's not just Swifties searching for the wedding details surrounding Taylor Swift and Travis Kelce's love story. Why the betting markets are also cashing in on the big day. It is the last Monday in June. Early Today starts right now. It is good to be with you on this early Monday morning. I'm Jessica Layton, and we begin the morning with the wicked weather, where a weekend of torrential rain triggered deadly flash flooding in Kentucky, with some spots seeing as many as 8 inches. The deluge prompting more than 60 rescues and evacuations. Officials say at least 4 people were killed, 2 in separate car accidents, and 2 who were trapped in a flooded basement apartment. Crews there are still searching for any possible survivors. The water overtaking homes and businesses as some tried to save their precious belongings. The governor has declared a state of emergency.
1: I've activated the state's price gouging laws because right now people are going to be going to get cleaning supplies, things to muck out their homes once the water recedes. And we want to make sure that nobody takes advantage of them.
0: Meanwhile, dangerous temperatures and high humidity are set to blanket much of the central and eastern U.S. ahead of the July 4th holiday weekend. The heat wave could bring record highs with days of temperatures in the triple digits. All this happening as record-shattering heat continues to scorch Europe. The director of the World Health Organization says there have been 1,300 deaths in the last week due to those sweltering temperatures. In Colorado, 3 firefighters were killed and 2 injured in a wildfire on the border with Utah. Local, state, and federal agencies holding a solemn procession to honor the fallen. They died Saturday after being overtaken by a rapidly moving fire, finding themselves encircled by those flames. The National Weather Service says the danger from the Snyder fire remains critical. At-risk areas have been evacuated. People are also fleeing the Willow Fire, which has burned more than 1,000 acres east of Aspen, Colorado. Well, now let's check in with NBC meteorologist Stephanie Olmo to see how we're starting this holiday week. Stephanie, good morning.
2: Good morning. On this Monday, we're monitoring a weather system that's moving across the high plains and the upper Midwest. It's going to help produce some showers and thunderstorms. In fact, some of the storms could turn strong to severe, so it's something we'll be watching very carefully. But one of the big weather stories heading into this holiday week is a dangerous and prolonged heat wave over the central and eastern part of the country. 133 million people are under heat alerts, including Chicago, Kansas City, Nashville, Philadelphia, New York, and Boston. Highs will hit the upper 90s to low 100s. With heat index values between 105 to 114 degrees each afternoon. Heat-related illnesses are likely due to the consecutive days of dangerously hot conditions. In fact, a few records will be possible today in places like Key West, Miami, Orlando, and Tampa. Meanwhile, out west, gusty conditions will continue. It's very dry out here, so elevated fire danger will continue here for today. And temperatures across the area, especially right along the Mississippi River, climbing into the mid to upper 90s here this afternoon. That was a look at your weather headlines for today. Back to you.
0: Turning now to the fresh attacks in the Middle East, where the ceasefire with Iran appears incredibly fractured. Iran launched new strikes Sunday against Kuwait and Bahrain. Officials in Bahrain say a residential building was damaged, but there were no deaths, while Kuwait's army says it intercepted 2 ballistic missiles. It comes after CENTCOM announced that U.S. fighter jets conducted strikes on 10 Iranian military targets. Iranian media saying Iran's Navy command threatened that American bases will, quote, experience hell in these coming days. 2 U.S. officials, meanwhile, tell Axios the U.S. and Iran plan to meet Tuesday in Qatar to work out the dispute over the Strait of Hormuz. Senator Roger Marshall of Kansas was pressed about the current status of the ceasefire.
3: Can we credibly say that the war is over at this point?
4: Well, I don't think the war is over. I think there is a detente going on right now that President Trump, for the first time ever, got Iran to sign a document that they will not develop any nuclear weapons in the future. That's great. And then he followed that up with they're going to sign a UN security resolution as well. We're making great progress. So America, I'm asking America to hang in there. This is a detente. This is a ceasefire. And yeah, they broke the ceasefire. We have to answer that as well.
0: Meanwhile, Israel continues to strike southern Lebanon. The Israeli military says it destroyed what they described as an underground Hezbollah terror complex. According to the IDF, hundreds of weapons were found inside the tunnels. Hezbollah called the strikes a flagrant violation of the ceasefire agreement with Lebanon. It's been 5 days now since powerful twin earthquakes shook Venezuela. Officials reporting the death toll has now climbed to nearly 1,500 people, with more than 3,000 injured. Local and international rescue teams continue to dig through the rubble, with more than 2,000 rescue workers arriving from all over the world over the weekend. But locals are outraged, arguing that response has been inadequate, as thousands are still missing. Here in the U.S., volunteers from Florida to Washington, D.C. and other cities coming together and collecting donations to support all those who were impacted. New this morning, Delaware Senator Chris Coons is recovering after a car crash. The senator's office says a driver experienced a medical incident and collided with several other cars. Senator Coons was riding in one of those cars. He was treated for minor injuries. The statement goes on to say the senator is home and expected to make a swift recovery. This week will mark 1 year since the deadly floods at Camp Mystic, where 25 young girls and two teenage counselors were swept away in the raging waters overnight. Eight mothers who lost their daughters now speaking to NBC's Lester Holt in a Dateline exclusive about their grief and their demand for accountability.
5: July 4th will mark a year since a devastating flood killed 27 girls at Camp Mystic in Hunt, Texas.
6: I see the water pouring into our cabin.
5: Camp counselor Ainsley Bashara was in charge of 16 campers that night.
6: So we decide to go through the window, and that is when I realized how fast, high, and rapid the water was moving. I mean, it was rushing just enough to easily swipe a little girl off of her feet and take her away from us. It was terrifying.
5: Ainsley and her co-counselors led their campers up a steep hill to safety. What was happening below seemed incomprehensible.
6: You are seeing trunks float down the river. You're seeing cars fly by you. You're hearing the trees snap. I mean, it sounds like they're exploding.
5: The most horrific sounds, though, were the voices.
6: You're hearing screams of names. You're hearing screams for help over and over and over again.
5: 27 campers and counselors, now known as the Heavens 27, didn't make it out of the flood, including 8-year-old Ellen Getten, her mom, Jenny.
7: It's like an amputation. You're walking around without part of you.
5: We gather Jenny and seven other mothers who lost their daughters at Camp Mystic for an exclusive interview.
8: Can any of us being outside this community, understand what you have been through?
9: I don't think anyone can relate to what we've experienced except for the other 26 families.
8: Nothing is the same after.
10: Right. There's the before and then there's the after.
11: Because the person you were before is gone. That person is dead.
5: They're haunted by questions about that night.
10: There's a desperate need to know, what did you go through? Were you alone? Were you with someone? Were you afraid? Was it fast?
5: Desperate for answers, these parents started digging, and what they found only deepened their anguish.
8: Could this tragedy have been averted?
12: 100%. Yes.
0: New federal data shows fewer people are getting insurance through the Affordable Care Act, but the reason why depends on who you ask. About 3 million fewer people in the U.S. had Affordable Care Act insurance plans in February compared to the same time last year. The Department of Health and Human Services suggesting in a new report that 13% drop in enrollment may be due to a crackdown on fraud. But other health analysts say it's likely related to the federal subsidies that expired in January, causing a rise in plan costs. Those were the centerpiece of a major battle in Congress last fall, with Democrats and even some Republicans urging they be renewed. It took 92 minutes for the first World Cup knockout match to turn historic. Canada's Stephen Eustachio found the net in stoppage time to break the late scoreless tie between the Reds and South Africa. After holding on for the next 5 minutes, Canada punched its ticket to the round of 16 for the first time ever. They will face the winner of Saturday's match between the Netherlands and Morocco. South Africa, who was also making its knockout round debut, suffering an early exit from the tournament. Meanwhile, in Dallas, Argentina defeated Jordan. A fan lost his wallet in the celebrations, and the crowd put their chanting skills to good use. Well, those chants seemed to work. Juan Manuel Montero was found in the sea of excited fans. Close call there. Across the pond, Kate Middleton revealing that she secretly completed Britain's National Three Peaks Challenge in an effort to raise money for cancer. The challenge involves climbing the three highest peaks in Scotland, England, and Wales within 24 hours. The palace says the Princess of Wales was met by Prince William, their children, as well as her parents and brother, after the final climb. Early Today is back in a minute with a major decision expected today from the Supreme Court. Plus, cashing in on Taylor Swift and Travis Kelce's wedding. How prediction markets are going all in.

0: Swifties have been speculating about plans for her wedding to Super Bowl winning tight end Travis Kelce, which could be just days from now if it hasn't secretly happened already. And the prediction markets are cashing in on all the speculation, too. Here's Valerie Castro.
1: The upcoming wedding between Taylor Swift and Travis Kelce fueling speculation about every aspect of the big day, with people throwing down big bets on the nuptials details.
2: The American royal wedding is next week, probably.
1: So how much are people gambling on things like the venue, bridal party, and guest list? Are you ready for it? Nearly $4.2 million traded so far on the online prediction market Kelce.
3: Are fans drawn to these prediction markets because it makes them feel like they're somehow involved, they're a part of the celebration or the detail?
4: Yeah, I definitely think that there is a desire to participate in these different bets because it's a way to feel connected to Taylor and to be part of her story.
1: Kelce says about half of the money wagered is just on the location, New York City, the favorite spot, after unconfirmed reports that Madison Square Garden could be where the couple ties the knot over the 4th of July weekend.
5: I am so team MSG for Taylor Swift's wedding.
1: Pauly Market also taking predictions on invites. Kelce's teammate Patrick Mahomes and one of Swift's besties, Selena Gomez, topping the bets. Dollar figures for entertainment markets still pale in comparison to sports. Kelce reporting $11 billion in trades on the World Cup so far. The NBA Finals hit just over $2 billion. But Kelce says its entertainment market is already up 100% compared to all of last year. And it's adding a market to trade on who Swift will wear when she weds. Nearly every part of the life of this showgirl now weighs people can make or lose money. Valerie Castro, NBC News.
0: Happening today, a close watch for some big decisions from the Supreme Court. There are eight cases left for the court to rule on, and the term is nearing its end. We're waiting on the justices to make decisions on birthright citizenship, voting by mail, and the president's power to fire federal employees. Later this morning, Luigi Mangione is expected in court for a pretrial conference to discuss final jury questionnaires. It comes just days after sources told NBC station here in New York that his attorneys and federal prosecutors discussed a possible plea deal. Mangione faces both federal and state charges for allegedly shooting and killing UnitedHealthcare CEO Brian Thompson in December of 2024. Mangione has pleaded not guilty. And beloved music executive Clive Davis will be laid to rest in New York City today with an expected 1,000 people attending the invite-only funeral. Jennifer Hudson, Bruce Springsteen, Alicia Keys, all said to be participating in some kind of way. You can catch it all on live stream. Davis died from what they're calling age-related illness last week at 94 years old. Still to come, you couldn't make Blazing Saddles today, but you can certainly pay tribute to the man who did. More on Mel Brooks' centennial celebration.
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0: This does not look like this is gonna end well for you guys.
1: Stop. You're hurting my head.
2: Kara Zor-El failed to fly to the box office heights, reached by her Kryptonian cousin. Supergirl opened in second place with $38 million this weekend. It is far below the debut of last year's Superman, which bowed to $125 million. Meanwhile, Toy Story 5 kept its batteries running, the Pixar sequel, adding another $70 million in its second weekend. The mind behind the 2,000-year-old man is officially 1/20th of the way to that milestone.
3: I was born to make people laugh, so I do that.
2: Comedy legend Mel Brooks celebrating his 100th birthday on Sunday, and to mark the occasion, the American Film Institute moved his 1974 masterpiece Blazing Saddles to the top of its list of funniest films of all time. Brooks is showing no signs of stopping, even a century in. In fact, he's starring in next year's long-awaited Spaceballs sequel. Up next, find out which country is doubling down on social media fines to protect kids under the age of 16. And then some of your favorite brands are set to make a major

Making headlines this morning, the Prime Minister of Australia announcing the country will double the penalty for social media companies that break its new minimum age law. The country banned social media for children under 16, announcing the maximum penalty would increase from $50 million to $99 million Australian dollars. It comes after more than 5 million accounts were removed, deactivated, or restricted. New York City celebrating Pride Month on the anniversary of the 1969 Stonewall Uprising. Organizers say the march drew 75,000 by foot and by float. And Lionsgate Michael became the highest grossing biopic, earning $977 million. It dethrones 2023's Best Picture winner, Oppenheimer. We'll be right back.

0: back with a look at some consumers and how what's old is new again. Some cherished brands from our childhoods are making a big comeback right now. Here's NBC's chief business correspondent, Christine Romans.
1: It's a trip back in time. 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
3: Oh, yeah.
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4: Race to the finish.
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8: It goes down good.
1: Topped by the newly relaunched Mr. Pibb.
9: Hey, yo, Mr. Pibb!
10: It's the perfect amount of fizz, the perfect amount of cherry.
1: Leading the trend, millennials and boomers.
11: I think there's a story there of millennials becoming parents and they're looking back to the brands that they knew as kids and returning to them with their own children.
1: Also making big gains, Lunchables, Gap, and PetSmart. Meanwhile, Morning Consult says AI and tech companies face a big trust deficit.
11: There's economic uncertainty. We're seeing consumer confidence go down. There's the specter of AI. It's leading consumers to essentially anchor and go back to the brands that they know and rely on.
1: Brands like Capri Sun, which returned to growth in 2025.
12: The poke and squeeze is a part of the brand DNA and something that will stay a part of the DNA for so many years to come. Capri Sun has been around for generations, but shows up just as well in today's modern world.
1: And Hot Wheels is on a hot streak with several years of global growth, driven in part by surging adult collector demand.
11: There's been this trend of quote-unquote kidults, of adults who are buying more toys and propping up that market.
1: Nostalgia over novelty in a moment of change. Christine Romans, NBC News.
13: Hit the spot.
0: Some of Wisconsin's most famous grandmothers are going on tour. The Dancing Grannies of Waukesha are hitting the road to celebrate 250 years of America. They've been asked to march in Philadelphia on Friday and then in Washington, D.C. on the 4th of July. These Dancing Grannies have been preparing all year and will be wearing brand new costumes. They have performed in plenty of parades, but never at any events this big. You go, Grannies. Love those sparkles. Thanks for watching early today. I'm Jessica Layton. Have a great Monday. I'll see you back here bright and early on Tuesday.

0: Developing right now on Morning News Now, strikes and setbacks in the Middle East. Iran's armed forces releasing this video said to show a new round of attacks on U.S. military sites after a flare-up of exchanges over the weekend, just days after an agreement to end the fighting. Now, President Trump warning the U.S. could be forced to return to war as both sides battle over the Strait of Hormuz.
1: If the U.S. is still bombing Iran 120 days into this conflict, how can the Trump administration credibly say the war is over?
2: The major war is over, and think of this as almost just a mop-up operation.
0: We'll bring you the latest on the escalation and what we're learning about the efforts to finalize a long-term peace deal. Also this morning, legislation in limbo. New developments on a bipartisan housing bill President Trump decided not to sign last week. Plus, the president announcing his pick for the next director of ICE. Meanwhile, at the Supreme Court, several major decisions set before the term ends this week. We will take you to Washington. Plus, we're tracking fire danger and flooding fears across the U.S. as extreme heat grips the West Coast and severe storms ravage parts of the Southeast. And it's going to be a hot 4th of July for much of the country. We will have your fireworks forecast. And football fever, the World Cup now in the knockout rounds after a thrilling and historic final weekend of group play. So what is it looking like for Argentina and Lionel Messi? And how far can Team USA take it? We will have all the excitement ahead. It is an exciting time, isn't it? We're all very pumped for how Team USA is doing. Good morning. Thank you so much for kicking off your week with us, starting your Monday morning. I'm Savannah Sellers. Joe's off today. We're going to begin this hour in the Middle East, where a new flare-up between the United States and Iran is again threatening to unravel peace efforts. Over the weekend, both sides traded retaliatory strikes, with President Trump warning that the U.S. could be forced to return to war with Iran. On Saturday, CENTCOM released this footage we're showing you of purported strikes on Iran in retaliation for what it says was an Iranian drone attack on a tanker in the Strait of Hormuz. The Iranian military later released this footage of a missile and drone attack targeting U.S. military sites in Kuwait and Bahrain, they say. NBC News has not been able to verify any of the claims. But this morning, multiple news outlets are reporting that both sides have agreed to pause fighting and resume peace talks. NBC News Washington correspondent Alice Barr joins us now with the latest. Alice, good morning.
3: Good morning, Savannah. And NBC News has new reporting now this morning from a source with knowledge of the peace talks that the two sides are still set to meet in Qatar in the coming days, though Iran has not yet confirmed that. This morning, hopes for peace with Iran battered by a weekend flare-up in fighting, though a source with knowledge of the talks told NBC News technical teams working toward a long-term deal are still scheduled to meet in Qatar in the coming days, and communication channels are in place aimed at de-escalation. Multiple news outlets are reporting the two sides have agreed to pause the strikes, among them the Wall Street Journal, citing officials from the U.S. and other countries involved in negotiations. Iran has not confirmed an agreement. Vice President Vance on Friday downplayed the disruption, saying a ceasefire.
4: It's always going to be a little messy when you're dealing with the Iranians. But if we make the final deal, then great. If we don't make the final deal, their nuclear program is still destroyed. They're still much weaker as a country.
3: The two sides have been in detailed talks over the future of Iran's nuclear program following the signed Memorandum of Understanding initial agreement. Though on Saturday, President Trump warned the U.S. could be forced to militarily complete the job, accusing Iran of violating the ceasefire. After an attack on a ship in the Strait of Hormuz late last week, U.S. forces then fired on Iranian military targets, with Iran striking back against U.S. Gulf allies Bahrain and Kuwait. On Capitol Hill, Republicans largely backing the administration's approach.
2: This is almost just a mop-up operation. We have to press them. If they strike us, we have to strike them back by 10.
3: As some voice concerns.
5: There's a lot of work to be done, and I just fundamentally do not trust the Iranians.
3: With the path to lasting peace uncertain. Picture Israel has continued its strikes in southern Lebanon. The Israeli military says it destroyed what it called an underground Hezbollah terror complex with hundreds of weapons in tunnels. Hezbollah called the strikes a flagrant violation of the ceasefire agreement with Lebanon. Savannah.
0: So, Alice, what it really seems like you just laid out there is that President Trump's sort of alternating between threatening Iran, but then also praising the negotiations, saying they're moving forward. How does that factor into this overall picture, this push for peace?
6: Yeah, that has been the story back and forth, and Iran has more than once stepped back, including during the first big round of peace talks Vice President Vance led a week ago when Iran accused President Trump of breaking this interim agreement just by his threats. Though the president has frequently said the talks are going well, he believes Iran really wants to make a deal and is going to be forced into that. A White House spokesperson said President Trump is a master deal maker, and she said that his predecessors had regularly outlined their playbook, their red lines to the press, and she said by extension to our adversaries, and that President Trump was maintaining strategic ambiguity and flexibility in his approach.
0: All right, Alice, thank you so much for kicking us off this hour. Well, over the weekend, President Trump nominated former Oklahoma State Trooper Lance Schroyer, who's a close ally of Homeland Security Secretary Mark Wayne Mullen, to become the director of ICE. Plus, Republicans are saying President Trump could sign that newly passed bipartisan housing bill into law this week. We've got a lot to get to out of Washington. For more, let's bring in NBC News senior national political reporter Sahil Kapoor. Sahil, good morning. So let's start there. It's called the 21st Century Road to Housing Act. So President Trump refused to sign it last week. Yesterday, we did hear House Speaker Mike Johnson say the president will sign the bill this week. Walk us through what's happening here, since it's this popular bill, it passes bipartisan support and a veto-proof margin. So what's the latest?
7: Yeah, that's all correct, of course, Savannah. The important thing to know here is that President Trump will technically, under the law, have 10 days from the time he receives the bill, from the time it's transmitted from the House to the White House, which could be as early as today, to either sign it, to veto it, or to let it become law by doing nothing in those 10 days. Now, remember, this bill passed both the House and the Senate with more than 90% of votes in both chambers. It's an overwhelming bipartisan and bicameral vote. So if the president were to veto it, the possibility of an override is very much in play, because, of course, you need two-thirds of a majority to override that veto. Republicans see a lot in this bill to celebrate, as do Democrats. The key planks are there are funding and grant programs to build more housing. It eases regulations and review processes, which many in the GOP are particularly pleased about. And there are restrictions on private equity and Wall Street investors buying single family homes. It's a rare opportunity for Republicans to claim a tangible victory on the issue of affordability and costs ahead of the 2026 midterms, which many of them are very eager to do. So if President Trump were to try to escalate this and veto it and force an override vote, it would make a lot of Republicans even more upset and even more disenchanted about the landscape in the midterms.
0: Sahil, a lot of this was caught up with the president essentially trying to get other business done in exchange, sort of, for signing this. And so this is really the president trying to push through what's called the Safeguard American Voter Eligibility, or our viewers might know it as the Save America Act. It proposes requiring proof of citizenship to register to vote in federal elections. Is that bill going anywhere in Congress?
7: The short answer is no, it's going nowhere. And that's an important distinction that you make, Savannah, because the president is not saying the housing bill is a bad bill. He's not making the case against that bill. He's simply saying he has a bigger priority, the Save America Act, which he's repeatedly tried to attach to one piece of legislation that's moving, another piece of legislation that's moving. All that happens is that so-called must-pass piece of legislation always stalls because the Save America Act is vehemently opposed by Democrats. It doesn't have anywhere near the 60 votes needed to clear a filibuster in the Senate. And Republican senators have made abundantly clear they do not have the votes nor the desire to abolish the filibuster to push it through. So this remains a priority of the president. He continues to demand that it move, that it get attached to this or that other piece of legislation. But there's no expectation. There's no reason to believe that that's going to happen.
0: Sahil, let's tick through some of this other Washington news. On Saturday, President Trump, as I mentioned, nominated former Oklahoma State Trooper Lance Schroyer to head ICE. In a social media post, he called him a patriot with years of experience. What can you tell us about him and that experience?
7: Well, as you say, he's a former Oklahoma State Trooper. He's a current senior advisor to DHS Secretary Mark Wayne Mullen. President Trump said in a social media post, quote, he is a patriot with real operational experience and a proven leader with decades of experience. It's worth noting that Schroyer's experience is more in local than federal law enforcement. Also worth noting that President Trump is already on his third acting ICE director in just a year and a half back in the White House. Currently, it's David Venturella, who took over from Todd Lyons earlier on this year. There's a lot of uncertainty and a lot of upheaval surrounding this agency, Savannah.
0: No kidding. Also, ICE actually has not had a Senate-confirmed director since 2017. So tell us what timeline we're expecting for that nomination process. And you know, just remind us some of the issues that Shore is going to face if he does take over the department.
7: Yeah, it's extraordinary. 2017, almost a decade that this agency has been functioning essentially on autopilot under acting directors who don't have, you know, the full support of the Senate to be in a permanent role, which means they can't use their full powers in this space. The Senate is gone until July 13th. So the earliest they could even schedule anything would be, or rather even hold a hearing, would be that week. This is the type of nomination that that Senate Republican leaders might try to expedite. He would have to come before the Senate for a confirmation hearing. Of course, this agency oversees immigration enforcement and deportations. It's very easy to imagine that it would be very, very confrontational because the two parties have very different views about ICE. Republicans want it to be more aggressive. President Trump wants a more aggressive mass deportation program. And Democrats, after DHS agents killed two Americans in Minneapolis, are insistent on reforms to restrain how ICE goes about deportation. So there'll be a lot of questions. But remember, he just needs 50 votes in the Senate, plus potentially the tie-breaking vote of the vice president to get confirmed. He doesn't need Democrats. Trump just needs to find a nominee who can largely unify Republicans.
0: Sahil Kapoor from Washington for us, covering a lot. Thank you so much. Well, let's stay in Washington. It is a big week for the Supreme Court. So today actually marks the start of the final week of their term. Several big cases are still awaiting rulings from the conservative majority court. Three of the eight remaining cases could have major implications for presidential power. Let's bring in our good friend, NBC News legal analyst Danny Savalas, to break down some of these cases, talk about what's left here. Danny, good morning. Great to have you. So a lot of the remaining cases, like I just said, they surround the limits of presidential power. So I'm going to tick through each of these, and we'll kind of talk about the bigger theme here. But let's start with the biggest decision before the court right now. This is President Trump's attempt to end birthright citizenship. What would happen if the court ruled in his favor?
8: This is definitely the flashiest case before the court, but it's the one least likely to represent an expansion of executive presidential power. And that's because the court seemed very skeptical of removing a system that we have where we give birthright citizenship to those people born on U.S. soil. The Trump administration has challenged that, claiming that the Constitution adds an additional requirement and subject to the jurisdiction thereof. In fact, this entire case, litigation, everything comes down to those handful of words, subject to the jurisdiction thereof. And if, as the Trump administration argues, those words mean that somebody additionally has to be present lawfully in the United States, it would be a massive change to a settled area of the law since 1898. So this is definitely one to watch, even though if you're betting, the odds are against the administration.
0: Okay, Danny, let's talk about this next one. We're also waiting ruling on President Trump's attempt to fire Lisa Cook from the Federal Reserve's Board of Governors. So this case centers on what's known as a four-cause standard, meaning a president can't fire someone without a specific justification. Legally, what does that require here?
8: Yeah, the Federal Reserve Act provides, or Congress provided through the Federal Reserve Act, that the governor can only be fired for cause. And a lot of us are familiar with for cause. If you've worked in government, you may be familiar that it means that the default rule in the United States is that it's at-will employment. Usually at a private employer, you can be fired for any reason, good or bad. But that's a little different when you have for cause entitlement. So everything comes down to whether the Fed governor can be fired at will or what for cause actually means, because you can imagine that anyone can conjure up their own definition of for cause, and specifically whether pre-office conduct counts for something you can fire somebody. Can you fire somebody for cause at the Fed if they did something untoward before they were even at that agency? So this could end up being a narrow decision limited only to the Fed.
0: The court's also weighing, Danny, whether heads of what have long been independent federal agencies like the FTC are shielded from being fired by the president. How could the court's ruling impact Trump's executive reach on that one?
8: This case could overrule another very old case called Humphrey's Executor. And really what I'm watching for is whether the court will carve out just a limitation on executive power around the Fed, because the Fed is a little different than some of these other agencies because of the power that the executive should or could have over the economy. But the bigger question is, if the court grants this executive power to fire someone really for cause and expands the presidential power to determine what for cause is, will that also be expanded to these other agencies? That would represent an even more dramatic expansion of executive power by this court.
0: So, Danny, to put a button on the overarching theme of these three cases of presidential power, during oral arguments, you know, the tea leaves that we can sort of read here, how skeptical was this court, whether it's this conservative court, how skeptical have they been of the Trump administration's arguments?
8: Well, these are two dramatically different areas of presidential power. On the one hand, you think about birthright citizenship. Well, that's something that people have considered so settled. I'm sure you've talked to folks, too, who think that's really up for debate. I think that's been the law for hundreds of years now, literally. So that would be a very big surprise. And I think at oral argument, the conservative justices and all justices were very skeptical of this unilateral expansion of federal power. On the other hand, something like defining what is for cause termination at the level of terminating a Fed governor or some of these other heads of agencies, that's a squishier question. And it's something that the court might be more inclined to give to the president. But I wouldn't be surprised if on the one hand they said, oh, no, birthright citizenship survives. The president can't affect that. And then on the other hand, possibly carved out a dramatic expansion of presidential power when it comes to terminating people by giving the president and the executive branch alone the power to determine what is for cause when someone's fired.
0: Mm. Danny, switching gears here, another one awaiting a ruling on challenges to laws that ban transgender girls and women from participating in female athletics. What happens if the conservative majority court supports these bans?
8: There was this case last year called Scrimeti that kind of gave us some inkling of where the court might be going. But then again, Scrimeti was a less direct discrimination based on transgender status. So in this case, this is a much more direct discrimination, at least according to the challengers, because instead of medical status, this is directly based on if you're transgender, you can or cannot play or be included in this team. So even though the court sort of skirted around this issue last year, they could go in a different direction this time around. But yes, given that this is a conservative court, I wouldn't be surprised if the court sides in favor of being able to discriminate against transgender persons joining or being part of a particular athletic team.
0: All right. Danny Sabella is covering a lot for us. We appreciate it, Danny. Thank you so much. Well, a dangerous and prolonged heat wave is developing over much of the country, which could impact millions over this weekend's 4th of July holiday. It comes after a weekend of torrential rain triggered deadly flooding in Kentucky, prompting more than 60 rescues and evacuations. NBC News correspondent Shaquille Brewster is in Chicago and joins us with the latest. Shaq, good morning. Let's start with the scorching heat that is just roasting much of the country. What are some of the biggest areas of concern, and what are officials doing to help people stay cool?
9: Well, this is one of the biggest areas of concern right here in Chicago, but this is a system that stretches from the Midwest all the way to the East Coast. Savannah, I just checked right now, and it feels like already, we're at 6 a.m., it feels like 84 degrees here in Chicago, and we are just at the beginning of that. Temperatures will actually hit 90 degrees and feel like triple digits, and it's not just today, but it'll be over the stretch of the next couple of days. That's dangerous conditions for so many, and I mentioned this is something that's extending all the way to the East Coast. So what are officials doing about it? Well, we know there's that network of cooling centers. We're seeing that in Chicago. We also know in New York City where there's that heat warning and heat advisory is also in effect. They have a network of some 300 cooling centers available for folks. We know that city pools are open. I'm sure you saw that video of Mayor Mamdani jumping into the pool while wearing a full suit. There'll be a lot of people doing the same, maybe not wearing the same outfit, but going in enjoying those pools over the course of the next few days. And what officials are advising folks is essentially treat this severe weather as you would other winter storms or other kinds of storms. Prepare ahead of time. Check on your neighbors. Stay hydrated. Remember, you want to drink that water before you are thirsty. Take the severe weather as seriously as you would other severe weather events.
0: All right. And Shaq, you better heed that advice and get inside after you're done chatting with us. Thanks for being out in the heat. Okay, let's now, the other weather event that I mentioned that just over this weekend, this powerful storm brought deadly flooding to Kentucky. How are the cleanup efforts going there?
9: Yeah. Yeah, those cleanup efforts are well underway. I mean, we're talking about a lot of rain that dumped down onto that state Saturday night, more than 8 inches in some areas. Just look at what that has led to, that flash flooding. We also know, and as you mentioned, those are some deadly conditions. We know in one county, for example, there were two people who were killed essentially in their basement. Officials saying they drowned because of those conditions. In Madison County, there were some 60 water rescues that officials had to deal with. And there were also some precautionary evacuations by one of the dams there. There was some erosion that they saw because of the water and the quickness that that rain and that water flooded in. So that is a cleanup that people are going to have to deal with today. You have the governor of Kentucky putting that state of emergency in effect, activating and mobilizing the National Guard. There's going to be several days of cleanup required for those images that you're seeing on your screen right now.
0: All right, we are thinking about those people in Kentucky. Shaq, I do also another weather event here. Let's talk about deadly fires burning in the Rockies. What can you tell us about the three firefighters who were killed in Colorado over the weekend?
9: Yeah, this was from a fire that we're seeing along the Colorado and Utah border. According to the Wildfire Service, we know that three firefighters were killed. Two others were injured in essentially what they're calling a burnover incident. Essentially, the conditions are so unpredictable with that dry humidity, the heavy winds, that it's leading

0: of work that needs to be done in helping to contain this fire. And unfortunately, it doesn't look like those conditions are improving. Savannah.
1: All right. Chad Brewster for us again. Go get cool. Thank you so much. For more on what to expect from the heat this week, let's get a look at our Morning News Now weather. We have meteorologist Violetta Yaz with us this morning. Hi there. Good morning.
2: Hey, Savannah. Good morning. We are looking at fairly intense conditions here in the next couple of days. What's happening is we have this big dome of high pressure that's really going to set the stage for the heat that's coming through the next couple of days. So this is going to dominate across the southeastern U.S. And what happens in these situations is we have that sinking air under the dome that traps this very hot air at the surface, allowing for the relentless heat to develop. And in our case here, spread through the next couple of days. 139 million people at risk for prolonged heat, as a lot of these are going to be in effect at least through Thursday. Heat indices potentially up to 114. And you can see those alerts stretch from the upper Midwest through parts of Minnesota all the way down through parts of Florida. Eventually, that is going to start to expand east, but it's not just about the temperatures. We also have this influx of moisture that's going to be coming in from the Gulf of Mexico, allowing for the high temperatures to combine with very high humidity. So dangerously hot as early as today in some spots, with those heat indices up to 108, even all the way up in Minneapolis, down through Mobile, 107, triple digits here in Jacksonville, Houston, and Oklahoma City as well. Meanwhile, later this week, we'll see that heat spread into the eastern United States. So again, we can expect triple digit air temperatures, plus the humidity making it feel worse. So even in places like New York and D.C., we'll see these very, very high readings, making it dangerous to be outdoors for prolonged periods of time. You want to make sure you're taking this seriously. Meanwhile, in terms of the storm threat, that has shifted east since yesterday. So we do have the potential for some isolated damaging storms here across the upper Midwest, the Dakotas, and parts of Minnesota. Meanwhile, looking ahead, of course, a big week for travel ahead of the holiday. We have spotty storms in the forecast as we head into Friday. Again, luckily no major storms on the horizon as a lot of people hit the roads and the airports. And then looking ahead to the 4th of July, we'll have a couple of isolated spots as well, some scattered storms in the plains and the Midwest, maybe up across the Northeast as well. I think a better chance for some potential delays here across the Southeast from Florida, extending out across the Gulf Coast, Savannah.
1: All right, Violetta, a lot going on. Thank you so much. We'll check in with you in an hour. Much more to come here on Morning News Now. Later this hour, artificial intelligence posing a real challenge for college grads. Look at how the technology is making the job hunt even more difficult and what you can do to get ahead. Up first, though, after the break, devastation in Venezuela nearly 1 week after a pair of powerful and deadly earthquakes. We will get an update next. Stay with us.

0: We are back now with the latest on those powerful twin earthquakes that rocked Venezuela last week, causing immense devastation in the capital city of Caracas and the northern part of the country. It's been 5 days since those back-to-back quakes struck, and the death toll is now nearing 1,500 people, with thousands more still missing. Rescue teams, aided by international crews, are frantically racing against the clock to pull survivors from the rubble. Experts say survival chances drop after the first 72 hours of a natural disaster. But miraculously, people are still being found alive, including this father and son. They were found yesterday after being buried under the debris for 4 days. Journalist Anna Vanessa Herrero joins us now from Caracas with more on all of this. Anna, thank you again for being with us this week. We mentioned rescue teams are still managing to find survivors, but we have just passed that critical 72-hour mark. How optimistic are authorities at this point of finding more people alive?
1: Well, let me tell you, just moments ago, another aftershock, a strong one, was felt right here.
0: Wow.
1: And it made all the first responders, paramedics, firefighters, and rescue teams run immediately, as well as the international media that's here covering. So even with that and the rest, because we're in a very complicated area surrounded by buildings that are fractured, some of them, and they're heavily, their structure are destroyed. Still, the rescue teams are there, and they tell me that they are going to try their best to get into this building that you see behind me, what used to be an apartment building, to try to rescue possibly some survivors. But yes, as you say, the hopes are not high on finding more people here, but there is hope in the wider where miraculous stories come up every single day.
0: For those that have been found alive days later, I just mentioned that father and son. Yeah. What condition are they in? What kind of support do they need?
1: Well, they need all the support they can get. But let me tell you, I went to La Guaira and one of this, let's say, refugee camp, because there is no other way to describe it. But there, it is extremely unorganized. People there are surviving with whatever charity they can get. There is no structure. There are no tents. Some of them sleeping on the floor with little to no clothes on. And they're in need of medical attention. Paramedics are there and doctors are there on the ground, but they cannot mobilize everywhere. It is a devastation that goes beyond imaginable. And the amount of effort that doctors are putting in right now, It's incredible, but it's not enough. And people are starting to feel that.
0: Yeah. How are people doing? Just like, what's the mood been like as the scale of this disaster really comes into focus?
1: Well, people fear that because it is taking so long to recover, not only survivors, of course, but also those who are deceased underneath the buildings that fell. That they might get sick. There is not enough medicine. There are not enough doctors treating them. But beyond that, they are just in need of support, mental support, and even a hug. I mean, I've been walking around different areas, and people are just crying, trying to get hugged, you know, between families. They're desperate, trying to look for their missing and their loved ones. And there are others who survived who are desperate trying to communicate with their families abroad. Let's not forget that Venezuela has a massive amount of people who fled the country years ago. And most of these families are apart. They are not in contact right now. So people right now, without connections, without phone, without anywhere to contact them, are pleading to international media or to the media, the local media, to try to find help them find this family members who may be in other places.
0: There's been a strong international response to this disaster, with many countries pledging aid and other assistance. What is it that Venezuela needs to meet current and the challenges that are to come in the future?
1: Well, the challenges right now are evident, and I think the international community and the rescue teams, the special forces that are here from other countries, immediately recognize what the challenges are. The reconstruction is going to take a long time, and also the assistance of those who survived is going also to be a challenge. Hospitals, we know, are overwhelmed with patients, and it is going to be hard to try to treat them all. I've spoken to doctors who tell me that they need to focus on those who might survive, and they are just moving on with those who might not. And this is really hard to try to understand and explain. But when you go on the ground and see the magnitude of this tragedy, then you begin to know the struggle within this different groups. But yes, there are different special teams from other countries. I saw yesterday the U.S. team, El Salvador and Mexico is also working very hard to try to survive, to find survivors. But basically, when you go on the ground, you see them working on the rescue efforts, and then the military trying to control, you know, a little bit the area after the chaos that was last week.
0: Oh, Anna Vanessa Herrero, our hearts just break for Venezuela. Thank you so much. I will keep checking in with you. Yeah. Stay with us. Morning News Now. We'll be right back after this break.

0: With a big holiday weekend coming up, we are back with an urgent beach warning. San Diego Fire Rescue says lifeguards have pulled hundreds of people from dangerous rip currents this month alone. Well, before you head into the water, experts say take a moment to check conditions and talk with the lifeguards on duty. NBC reporter Dana Williams from our San Diego station has more.
1: Surfers are breaking their boards, leashes are snapping. We've got people jumping in the water just for a quick dip, and they're getting sucked 200 yards out to sea, and they know how to swim, but the rip currents are, they have been so strong that they can't even fight it.
2: Marine Safety Lieutenant John Maher with San Diego Fire Rescue's Lifeguard Division has been at this for 26 years, but this year, he says he hasn't seen anything quite like it.
1: March, April, May, so we had record rescues, water rescues throughout the spring.
2: It happens. Even to swimmers who dive in feeling pretty good.
1: We get people that very rarely go in the ocean, and we get very experienced swimmers.
2: In the month of June alone, San Diego lifeguards have rescued 770 people in the water, and I bet you can guess what happened in the vast majority of those cases.
1: 685 were in rip currents.
3: Yeah, we literally just arrived about an hour ago. But yes, the plan is beach.
4: Yeah, all day.
2: Maja and Abby came from Arizona to cool off for the weekend.
5: I like to draw a little,
4: listen to audiobooks,
5: read for sure. And I love to swim too.
4: Yeah,
5: definitely. Yeah,
4: absolutely.
5: In the water.
2: Though she admits swimming isn't her strong suit.
5: Oh, it's kind of scary. Like, you know, the idea that you can get pulled out by the rip current and whatnot.
2: Speaking of,
5: something about the colors, right? I don't know.
2: Does she know how to spot them?
5: They're like shaped like this.
4: Yeah.
2: Okay, maybe need some work. And when in doubt, you can always ask an expert.
1: But if you look down here in front of the rocks, you'll see a gap in the reef and the seaweed that is clear, sandy-looking water. That water is moving diagonally out and to the north.
2: So he says take a good look next time you head in the water for a swim, or better yet, just keep it simple.
5: I stay where I could touch, so that's it. Yeah.
0: All right. Our thanks to Dana Williams for that report. If you do ever get caught in a rip current, listen to this. Do not panic. Experts say the best thing to do is float and then swim parallel to shore until you're out of the current. If you can't get free, wave for help and let a lifeguard come to you. That could be some life-saving advice there. Well, from here on out, it is win or go home in the World Cup for each team that made it out of the group stage. And it did not take long for the first knockout round to bring the drama over the weekend. Canada is the first team to survive the round of 32 thanks to some late game heroics. They beat South Africa by a score of 1-0 with that one goal coming in the 92nd minute. And this isn't deja vu, but once again, Lionel Messi is writing himself into the history books at this World Cup. On Saturday, he scored on a masterful free kick during Argentina's 3-1 victory over Jordan. That makes him the first player ever to score in 7 consecutive World Cup games. Wow. For all the latest, let's bring in MLS analyst and former U.S. Women's National Team member, Casey White. Casey, we're so happy to have you back with us. Let's start with where things stand in the bracket, the round of 32 matchups. They got set in stone over the weekend. What jumps out at you when you look at the road to the final?
6: This is where it gets really good and entertaining. So I'm excited about this round. Mexico versus Ecuador tomorrow is a game that will be very high octane. It's in Mexico City and definitely a game to keep an eye on. That is going to be exciting because Ecuador is in some good form coming in and qualifying and playing Mexico.
0: All right, we've got 3 games today featuring some real heavyweights, Brazil, Germany, and the Netherlands. What do you like about today's matches in particular?
6: The interesting one is starting off the day, Brazil versus Japan. Japan able to tie the Netherlands, which shows that they can play against top teams. But Vinny Jr. for Brazil has the goal-scoring prowess that he can bring to the game. Netherlands got a hard draw with Morocco as well. Morocco, a semifinalist in 2022. The Netherlands have the history and also is one of those small favorites that people are thinking if they catch fire, they can go far.
0: Has anything happened so far that's made you maybe change who you're thinking could win it all?
6: not necessarily at this point. France is the out-and-out favorite for most teams. Dembele got a hat trick, so he is supporting Kylian Mbappe and what he's done on the goal-scoring side. Any team that wins usually needs the X factor, but they also need another player to be able to score. Argentina has Messi, but in the last game, they were able to get two more goal scorers going. And then you have Spain. That's the biggest question mark. They started a little bit slow, and so they're still one that I'm wondering, will they still stay a favorite throughout this tournament?
0: Mm. All right, we got to now talk Team USA. Of course, everybody is so excited. They play their next match on Wednesday. Walk us through, though. Who are they playing? If you're Team USA right now, what's the biggest reason for confidence heading into the round of 32? What are you concerned about for the team?
6: The United States plays Bosnia. One of the concerns or things they have to be aware of is the fact that Bosnia played in a playoff game that mattered against Italy to even get into the World Cup. So they are tested. Then they came through their group. So they understand how to sit back and just make it hard on their opposition. The United States should be excited, though. 8 goals in 3 games. 5 different goal scorers, and Christian Pulisic hasn't even played that much yet and hasn't scored a goal. Him being reinserted back into the lineup gives absolute new life to this group. He distracts so much. And what I love about what they've done is they've scored in the first 11 minutes in all 3 games. So everyone watching should expect a very quick start from this team.
0: Do you think they're worried about that late loss the other day? I know it was a game that, did not have an impact on, their future within the tournament, but, you know, is that sort of an ego-bruising problem for them at all?
6: I think worry is a strong word, but I do think it'll be in the back of their mind in a good way. Humility is not a bad thing. It's moments to understand that anything can happen in this beautiful game that we like to watch. So they'll keep that in mind, but I think they'll channel it in the right way to stay hungry.
0: Casey, thanks for joining us. I'm sure we'll be chatting again soon. We appreciate your time.
6: Thank you so much.
0: Coming up on Morning News Now, college grads facing a real threat from artificial intelligence.
7: You ever worry it's going to take jobs?
8: Oh, it looks like it.
7: You think so?
8: In some situations, it definitely looks like it.
0: When we return, a look at how AI is changing the job market. And are you ready for it? That's right, Swifties, our girl Taylor Swift and Travis Kelce could be just days away from the next era of their love story. How prediction markets are cashing in on the excitement. Next, we'll be right back.

0: Welcome back. It's the time of the year when college graduates are tossing their caps in the air and preparing to enter the workforce. But the class of 2026 is entering a job market full of uncertainty and high unemployment rates for Gen Z. There are also growing concerns that artificial intelligence will make a difficult job search even tougher. NBC News chief business correspondent Christine Romans has a look at how AI is impacting the job market.
1: With every technological innovation comes change. The printing press, the internet, smartphones. Now, artificial intelligence is beginning to transform our world and our jobs. The big questions, how and how much?
2: Are you worried that AI is going to replace a lot of jobs, especially for young people?
3: Am I worried it's going to take jobs? Yes. But do I think there'll be a net gain? Yes.
1: Billionaire entrepreneur Mark Cuban says it's creative destruction. No, not a Terminator-esque war.
4: I'll be back.
1: But a battle in our workplaces as companies and employees figure out just how to incorporate artificial intelligence and what jobs might go extinct. A recent Quinnipiac University poll found that while Americans are using AI more, 7 in 10 believe it will cut jobs, with Gen Z the most pessimistic. It's something high school student Tristan Hamilton thinks about.
2: Do you ever worry it's going to take jobs?
5: Oh, it looks like it.
2: You think so?
5: In some situations, it definitely looks like it. I think a lot of people believe that it's more efficient than having a human do something in some cases.
1: Goldman Sachs estimates that 300 million jobs globally could be exposed to AI automation. But it also finds that AI could help create jobs, too, especially in the build-out of power and data center infrastructure. Neela Richardson, chief economist at payroll processor ADP, is tracking AI's effects on the job market and found early career and AI-exposed fields like software engineering are most vulnerable.
6: Too often people think of AI like a weather system, like it's a thunderstorm that's going to rain down on us and all we can do is take cover and get an umbrella and wait for impact. And so for simple tasks, summarizing documents, looking at data, yeah, there's AI for that. But for more complex tasks, AI is more of a teammate and that can help us do that strategic creative work.
1: The answer, she says, is helping early career workers skip a level to learn the tasks that AI can't just replace.
6: AI promises to augment how we work, not just automate it. And this is what makes it special, by building platforms to do more things, to scale human potential, to do things that humans couldn't do, and to create value. The trick is how to move everybody along.
1: Raise Us is a brand new collaboration between states, educators, and major companies like Amazon, Anthropic, and Bank of America. It's setting out to help workers survive the AI upheaval. Bank of America's CEO Brian Moynihan says companies need to keep hiring.
7: Our job, a corporation's job, is to hire people, pay them well, train them well, get them ready for this brave new thing called AI, et cetera, and make sure that they're successful. So I think we as corporate leaders have to take that burden on.
1: He says it's companies' responsibility to help workers adapt.
7: Our job as employers is apply AI, but do it in a way that you're making sure that you're reskilling your people, retraining your people, and using them first to absorb the capacity demands you have.
1: And many young people already getting ready for a workplace with AI.
5: That's such a big discussion now amongst people in my generation. Like, what are we going to do? Because AI is taking over. Oh my gosh, you have to be prepared. So I think it's just learning how to work alongside it.
0: It's important to learn how to harness AI so you can ride the wave rather than having it crash over you. To do that, Mark Cuban says use AI to learn anything you're curious about. And Neela Richardson, the ADP economist, says people skills will matter more than ever. Plus, AI might do certain tasks, but people will ask the questions, evaluate the answers, and decide what to do. AI is a tool, and we're in charge of how to use it. All right, Christine, super interesting. Thank you so much. Well, here in New York City, recent permit filings and a few other clues have fueled speculation among Taylor Swift fans that her highly anticipated wedding to Super Bowl-winning tight end Travis Kelce could be as soon as this weekend. And prediction markets are cashing in on the Swiftie speculation. NBC News correspondent Valerie Castro has more on the millions of dollars riding on the wedding of the year.
8: Hey, Taylor.
9: The upcoming wedding between Taylor Swift and Travis Kelce fueling speculation about every aspect of the big day, with people throwing down big bets on the nuptials details.
10: The American royal wedding is next weekend, probably.
9: So how much are people gambling on things like the venue, bridal party, and guest list? Are you ready for it? Nearly $4.2 million traded so far on the online prediction market, Kalshi.
4: Are fans drawn to these prediction markets because it makes them feel like they're somehow involved, they're a part of the celebration or the detail?
10: Yeah, I definitely think that there is a desire to participate in these different bets because it's a way to feel connected to Taylor and to be part of her story.
9: Kalshi says about half of the money wagered is just on the location, New York City, the favorite spot, after unconfirmed reports that Madison Square Garden could be where the couple ties the knot over the 4th of July weekend.
11: I am so team MSG for Taylor Swift's wedding.
9: Polly Market also taking predictions on invites. Kelsey's teammate Patrick Mahomes and one of Swift's besties, Selena Gomez, topping the bets. Dollar figures for entertainment markets still pale in comparison to sports. Kalshi reporting $11 billion in trades on the World Cup so far. The NBA Finals hit just over $2 billion. But Kalshi says its entertainment market is already up 100% compared to all of last year. And it's adding a market to trade on who Swift will wear when she weds. Nearly every part of the life of this showgirl now weighs people can make or lose money. Valerie Castro, NBC News.
12: Ooh, baby, I can't wait to see what's going to happen now. All right, coming up, her art became an inspiration for millions of Americans. Now, trailblazing ballerina Misty Copeland is looking back at her storied career.
13: What do you love about America?
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12: Her conversation with our Tom Yamas about how she's hoping to give back to the next generation of dancers. This is Morning News Now.

0: Finally, this hour, the story of a trailblazer in the ballet world. Misty Copeland was the first ever African-American female principal dancer in the American Ballet Theater's history. Now she's become a role model for the next generation. NBC Nightly News anchor Tom Yamas sat down with Copeland for his series, Great Americans.
1: What do you love about America?
2: The ability to be whoever you want to become more than your circumstances, to have dreams that could truly be fulfilled.
3: She's a once-in-a-lifetime ballerina, a trailblazer, and a role model. It's something Misty Copeland never dreamed of growing up in poverty.
2: It was at 13 years old at the Boys and Girls Club that I was introduced through this free ballet program to the local ballet teacher. And in that first class, she said to me, I think you're a prodigy.
3: Dancing on point or on your toes normally takes years to master. Copeland was doing it within months.
1: Did you realize at that point, I have a gift?
2: I was being told, but it was not something that I was really paying attention to. I grew up in a household where, you know, there's a single parent. We were houseless for most of my upbringing. At the time that I started ballet, me and my five siblings were living in a one-bedroom motel.
1: Do you think there was a part of you that thought maybe these ballet shoes are my ticket out of this life?
2: Eventually, yes. That definitely became something that pushed me. You know, this feeling that I could be part of something that's bigger than myself. I could leave the circumstances that I'm in.
3: Copeland's rapid rise at the world-renowned American Ballet Theater wasn't easy. Partly because there was nobody who looked like her.
2: I'm in a company of over 90 dancers, and I'm the only black woman.
3: She says she was told she didn't have the typical ballerina body.
2: When I became a professional, there was a shift in the conversation. And I'm like, how did I go from being a prodigy to no longer having the ideal body? What I've kind of deciphered in the language is like, this is an acceptable way of saying you don't belong in this art form. You don't have the right skin color.
3: But her performances quickly redefined who ballet was for in America.
1: What was like the first big accomplishment that you're like, oh wow, I'm on my way?
2: Being cast as the Firebird, to see the turnout on that first night in New York City, the house of the Metropolitan Opera was sold out and it was full of black and brown people and a lot of young people. It was the first time we saw something like that. It was a cultural shift in the way that I think people looked at what ballet means to America, mm-hmm. and that it can be inclusive when people see themselves reflected.
4: Misty, take a bow.
3: She became the first and is still the only African-American female principal dancer in American Ballet Theater's 85-year history, inspiring leagues of young ballerinas. She took her final bow last year and is now giving back to the community that gave so much to her.
5: One, two, up, three, four.
3: The Misty Copeland Foundation offers free dance classes to kids in underserved communities and includes a pathway to formal training at prestigious dance schools.
2: We have free ballet programs in the Bronx and in Harlem. That's how I was given an opportunity, and we're going into community centers and spaces where people never would have imagined they could take a ballet class.
1: What would you say to a little girl who's out there who is maybe going through something very tough, and she wants to do something that is very hard to do, like become a ballerina? What would you say?
2: It's so important to trust your instincts and to know that this is truly something you want to do. It's so important to have a support system and build that and have people to turn to, especially on those days when it's tough and maybe you feel like you can't do it. That truly has been the power behind me and my success.
0: Well, our thanks to Tom Yamas for that conversation. So wonderful. That's going to do it for this hour of Morning News Now, but stay with us. There's a lot going on and the news continues right now. Good morning and welcome to the Work Week. Thanks for starting your Monday with us. I'm Savannah Sellers. Joe is off right now on Morning News Now. Summer scorcher. Millions of Americans are under heat alerts this morning, with record temperatures expected to bake the country ahead of the holiday weekend. While on the West Coast, three firefighters killed while battling wildfires that have left a trail of destruction in Colorado and Utah. We'll have the latest on the extreme weather and the furious flames that are forcing local residents to evacuate. Also this morning, the Middle East on edge again after the United States and Iran traded a new round of strikes over the weekend. How the latest flare-up is threatening to unravel the already fragile peace effort. And Luigi Mangione and Alec Murdoch are both back in court in separate high-profile cases. Mangione pushing for a potential plea deal in the killing of the UnitedHealthcare CEO, while Murdoch is attempting to clear his name in the killing of his wife and son. Plus, how one woman ground her way to the top by blending her passion for coffee and making it into a multi-million dollar brand. We'll speak with the founder of the Nitro Bar in our latest edition of Women Mean Business. I'm very excited. I'm going to try some delicious sounding lattes this morning and tell you all about that business. But we're going to start this hour with that major heat wave that is impacting most of the country ahead, of course, of the 4th of July weekend. Millions of Americans are under heat advisories as temperatures pushing triple digits are being reported in cities from Chicago to New York. For more, let's bring in NBC News correspondent Shaquille Brewster, who joins us from Chicago with the latest. Shaq, good morning.
6: Good morning, Savannah. It's already early, or still early in the morning, but it is already very hot here in Chicago as the city braces for its first heat wave of the season. We know temperatures are expected to hit 90 degrees today, but you can expect it to feel like triple digits for much of the week. Those are conditions not just experienced here in the Midwest, but hitting folks all the way to the East Coast.
7: This morning, millions bracing for a holiday heat wave ahead of the 4th of July. Forecasters warning of dangerously hot conditions, with record temperatures soaring throughout the week. 139 million people are under heat alerts, from Minneapolis to Tallahassee, with the swelter extending into the Northeast. New York City opening its public pools, with the mayor jumping in wearing a different kind of swimsuit. The week ahead expected to feel more than 100 degrees in multiple states. While out west, deadly wildfires raging across the Rockies, with more than a dozen fast-moving blazes burning through the region. Officials say three Colorado firefighters were killed and two others were injured over the weekend in a desperate effort to contain flames along the Colorado-Utah border. In Utah, the nation's largest active fire, already scorching 92,000 acres, placing hundreds of homes at risk and prompting evacuations. One family's condo was completely consumed by the blaze.
8: There's nothing but cinder block foundations left.
7: Millions now under air quality alerts from California to Colorado. It comes as search and rescues are still underway in Kentucky, where catastrophic flash flooding overwhelmed the state over the weekend, killing at least four people and prompting dozens of water rescues. The governor signaling the end is near.
9: Everybody out there, stay safe. The rain is just about done in all of Kentucky, and then we will dig out.
6: And what's concerning so many officials, especially here in Chicago, is that there will be little relief from the heat even when the sun goes down. Those feels like temperatures will stay right around 80 degrees, especially downtown Chicago. That's why you have officials saying, hey, make sure you take care of your neighbors, check on them, stay inside as much as possible, and stay hydrated. Make sure you're drinking water before you're thirsty. Savannah?
0: All right, Chuck, good tips. Take them. Go get cooled off. We appreciate you being out there for us. Well, now let's get a closer look at just how hot you can expect it to get this week in your area with our Morning News Now weather. We have meteorologist Violetta Yaz with us this morning. It's a hot one, isn't it?
10: Hey, Savannah. Yeah, it is going to be a very uncomfortable week. We have very, very high temperatures in the forecast here through Thursday. 139 million people at risk. We're talking a life-threatening and prolonged heat wave. Heat index values potentially as high as 112 in some spots. And you can see those alerts expand from the upper Midwest all the way down through parts of Florida. So where is this going to be concentrated today? Well, really across the middle of the country, from Sioux Falls all the way down through parts of Florida. Heat index in Tallahassee today as high as 108. And you can see plenty of triple digits on the map from Dallas up through Louisville, up through Chicago, and extending up through the Sioux Falls area as well. For tomorrow, this does start to shift ever so slightly to the east. So we'll start to see numbers just as high in places like Lexington, Atlanta, even Charleston, up to 101 degrees. And you can see we're still very much so in it across the middle of the country. So this is something that's going to last for several days. By the later portion of this week, that's when we really start to see things ramp up across the East Coast. We'll see triple digit temperatures potentially for 2 or even 3 days in some very big cities here in this city, in New York specifically, 103 Wednesday through 104 on Friday. Again, mainly heat index temperatures here. In terms of the severe weather threat, that's mainly going to be concentrated across the middle of the country today. Not such an elevated risk. It has been a very, very rough severe weather season for the Midwest, but a slight risk in store for today nonetheless, with the potential for damaging winds and also localized hail with that. So today, heavy rain and thunderstorms for the middle of the country, just some isolated showers elsewhere. Heading into tomorrow, we'll see perhaps a cluster of thunderstorms on the tail end of this front across the northeastern United States. So a very ample moisture is going to not only fuel the potential for these thunderstorms, but of course, bringing that heat index very, very high when you combine the very high temperatures along with the very high humidity levels in the next couple of days. So a very rough week in store. You'll want to make sure you're checking on your vulnerable neighbors, just like Shaq said, the elderly. You want to make sure that they have what they need. A quick check to Friday. Of course, a huge travel week ahead of the 4th of July. Travel spots that are going to be dealing with some issues perhaps across parts of Florida. So Miami, I'm thinking, as we head into Friday. Then on the 4th, again, no major storms to worry about. So that's good news there. But of course, some of the typical spots, Florida yet again with the potential for those isolated gusty thunderstorms, Plains and Midwest could be dealing with some gusty storms as well. And then your fireworks forecast, again, some isolated spots, but luckily no major, major systems to worry about at this time, Savannah.
0: All right. There's a little bit of good news there. Thank you so much. Well, in the Middle East, a new round of attacks between the United States and Iran appears to be over for now. Both sides traded strikes over the weekend in a new threat to peace efforts. But NBC News is learning that both sides are still planning to meet in Qatar in the coming days to continue talks over a long-term deal. NBC News Chief International Correspondent Keir Simmons joins us from Jerusalem. Keir, good morning.
11: Hey, Savannah, good morning to you. You're right. We've seen 4 days of conflict now. That effort to get those U.S.-Iran talks back on track, President Trump just posted, Iran has requested a meeting. It will take place tomorrow in Doha. I'm told by a source familiar with the talks that it will be technical teams figuring out how to move forward on that memorandum of understanding. But there's confusion too. Iran's deputy foreign minister saying that it is not confirmed.
12: This morning, the US and Iran appear to have pressed pause after a weekend of escalating strikes. US Central Command releasing grainy videos saying it hit Iranian missile and drone storage sites and radar locations. President Trump had vowed to respond after Iran hit a ship trying to pass through the Strait of Hormuz outside Iranian waters Thursday.
13: You're going to find out.
12: The US hitting multiple Iranian targets on Friday and Saturday nights, less than a week after Vice President J.D. Vance in Switzerland declared he'd agreed a deconfliction deal with Tehran. Iran responding by targeting another ship, as well as Bahrain and Kuwait, with its military releasing this footage, though it's impossible for NBC News to independently verify when it was filmed, just days after U.S. Secretary of State Marco Rubio had visited those countries in a show of support. President Trump writing in part, they're making a point when we will be forced to militarily complete the job we very successfully started, adding, Iran will no longer exist.
14: And if the Iranian regime thinks for a second that President Trump is going to stand by while Iran continues to attack international shipping without a response, or our bases without a response, they're sadly mistaken.
12: It's a battle of wills. Iranian officials insisting the memorandum of understanding signed with the U.S. puts Iran in charge of reopening the Strait of Hormuz. And they say the agreement compels Israel to halt strikes on Iranian proxy Hezbollah. Despite that, this weekend, Israel fired on Hezbollah strongholds in southern Lebanon.
11: While Iran's president, according to Iranian state media, says that six $1 billion worth of Iranian money held in Qatar will be released for Iran. The Qataris are not confirming that. But Savannah, the war may be over for now. What we're seeing on multiple fronts are both sides battling over what the peace should look like. Savannah.
0: All right, Keir, thank you so much. Well, this morning in Washington, President Trump is pushing for his new pick for ICE director. This comes just days after the administration saw victories in two immigration cases at the Supreme Court. For more, let's bring in NBC News senior White House correspondent Gabe Gutierrez. He joins us from the White House with the latest. Hey, Gabe, good morning.
13: Savannah, good morning. Immigration and Customs Enforcement hasn't had a Senate-confirmed director since 2017. All of its leaders since then have served in an acting capacity. But the president is doubling down on his deportation agenda after controversies earlier this year. With immigration enforcement in the spotlight this morning, President Trump nominating former Oklahoma State Trooper Lance Schroyer to head ICE. Schroyer is a close ally of Homeland Security Secretary Mark Wayne Mullen, who calls Schroyer a great pick. The agency is facing new scrutiny, with a DHS watchdog set to review an increase in deaths of detainees at ICE facilities. A DHS spokesperson saying in a statement that there has been no spike in deaths. The nomination follows a pair of victories for the administration at the Supreme Court, including a ruling to remove legal protections from thousands of Haitian and Syrian immigrants in the U.S., clearing a path for their deportation.
15: Be here underneath a permanent status, or we'll help you get back to your country.
13: President Trump's also touting new progress in remaking the nation's capital, touring sites of current and future renovations from Lafayette Park, just north of the White House, to a public golf course, East Potomac, that the president says he wants to turn into a championship course. Later, his motorcade riding around Memorial Circle between Arlington National Cemetery and the Lincoln Memorial, where the president plans to build a massive triumphal arch, sparking a growing public backlash. Democrats argue his pet projects will backfire in the upcoming midterm elections. Former President Biden, in a fiery speech Saturday, attacking President Trump's, quote, vanity projects.
16: Tearing down the east wing of the White House, making room for his ballroom, putting his name on the Kennedy Center. What a loser.
13: Meanwhile, President Trump says the reflecting pool outside the Lincoln Memorial will be drained again shortly after the country's 250th anniversary celebrations to repair damage that he blames on vandals. He says six people have been arrested, but no court documents have been made public, Savannah.
0: All right, Gabe, thank you very much. Well, accused CEO killer Luigi Mangione is back in federal court this morning for a pretrial hearing as his defense team reportedly pursues a possible plea deal. He's accused of fatally shooting UnitedHealthcare CEO Brian Thompson outside a Midtown New York City hotel back in December 2024. NBC News senior national correspondent Stephanie Goss joins us now from outside federal court in Lower Manhattan. Steph, good morning. So could there be a plea deal discussion today?
17: Hey, Savannah, it's possible, but a source familiar to the matter tells NBC News that they were really close to getting that plea deal last week, and then it fell apart. So more likely, this hearing is going to focus on scheduling and the jury questionnaire. And right now, prosecutors are saying that the defense team wants to ask potential jurors questions that are too personal. They're also upset because the defense team, they say, is looking to ask too many duplicative questions about the health insurance industry. So they'll hash out those discussions, and they'll also talk about the schedule for this trial. They may even set an actual trial date. It's expected to start early next year, Savannah.
0: So if there isn't a plea deal, Steph, what are the next major steps before trial?
17: Well, they have to definitely have to iron out this jury questionnaire. And that's the process to pick a jury. And that's a complicated process, specifically in this case, in part because of the notoriety of the case. So many people are familiar with what's going on. The other thing that they're going to hash out, and this has been an argument all along from this defense team, is that you also have the state case going on at the same time, and they're trying to navigate those issues as well. That's going to factor into the scheduling and their arguments. So look to that to be a kind of sticking matter in the federal case, Savannah.
0: So, Steph, Mangione also faces separate state charges in New York in the shooting of the UnitedHealthcare CEO, yeah, Brian Thompson. What is the latest in that case?
17: Well, Savannah, it's been interesting this month. Earlier this month, the judge in the state case, Judge Caro, said that the defense team was going to pursue what's called a psychiatric defense. And that would mean that during the trial, the defense would argue to the jury that their client didn't deserve murder two, that instead he deserved manslaughter, which is far less time in prison. But it is also a tacit admission that their client was responsible for the killing of Brian Thompson. And within 24 hours of the judge talking about that defense, the defense team said they were going to withdraw their intent to pursue it. So that case is proceeding now back to normal. And the date for the trial is set for September 8th. The judge says they're going to stick to that date, Savannah.
0: All right, Steph Gosk for us from Lower Manhattan. Appreciate it, Steph. Thanks. We have big breaking news this morning, a move in the media world making some waves here. Our parent company, Comcast, just announced that it plans to split into two publicly traded companies by spinning off NBC Universal and the British broadcaster Sky. That company will continue to produce media and entertainment, allowing Comcast to focus on its broadband business. This follows Comcast's spinoff of other cable networks, including CNBC and MS Now, into a new separate company, Versant. For more on this, let's bring in NBC News business and data correspondent Brian Chung. Brian, good morning.
1: Morning.
0: Interesting news for us all to wake up to this morning. As employees of this company, at least at this moment. What more can you tell us about the split and what investors are saying?
18: Yeah, certainly making waves in this building where our parent company is NBC Universal and its parent company is Comcast, but also making waves to the overall media industry and what has been another big story of a large change in the corporate structure of this massive media company. Again, what we're talking about here is Comcast saying that they're going to split off their media and entertainment business. That would be NBC Universal. That would include our news arm as well as the entertainment side of NBC, the TV shows that are produced by that particular network, as well as the Universal side of things, the theme parks, the movie studios. That spinoff will also include the British broadcaster Sky. As you mentioned, Comcast, on the other hand, is going to maintain its broadband wireless entertainment platforms. Obviously, people who have purchased Xfinity know and are familiar with that side of the business. But this transaction, the company says, will take about a year. So it's not something that's going to happen immediately. And I think importantly, the company Comcast will continue to have a roughly 20%. It's less than 20% stake in NBC Universal after that spinoff is done. There's also some leadership changes. Mike Cavanaugh, currently the co-CEO of Comcast, is going to become the CEO of the new NBC Universal business. But Savannah, this is just an extension of what has been a big change, a big game of musical chairs, if you will, in the media industry. We have the Warner Brothers Discovery tie-up with Paramount, Paramount and Skydance also teaming up. Netflix at one point was involved in some of those merger talks. And so, of course, there's a lot going on here. You imagine this is going to perhaps set up NBC Universal for maybe even acquisition down the line. That's something I know analysts are thinking about. But again, this is a merger that's not, or rather, this is a spinoff that's not going to happen immediately. The company's saying it's going to take roughly a year or so.
0: Yeah, I was just actually going to ask you about the potential then for NBC Universal to be purchased by somebody else. A lot of times when you see a spinoff happening, when something is consolidated into the smaller company, that is potentially the intention down the road. Is that what we think here?
18: Yeah, and again, I think it was with regards to the Comcast corporate history, we have to remember that it wasn't long ago that they did another spinoff as well. Versant, as you mentioned, that is the current company that has brands like CNBC as well as MS Now. They were spun off, it was only about a year ago that finished. And so we haven't seen Versant get acquired by another company, but of course that is always the talking point. I mean, I think you have to rewind to the AT&T spinoff of Time Warner for a comparison here. In that case, it was also a cable company that rolled off a substantial amount of media and entertainment assets, and Time Warner ultimately got bought up by Warner Brothers Discovery. Then they were purchased by Paramount, and now Paramount is merging with Skydance. And so you can just see how it's a game of football in some cases with media and acquisition in this space. But again, this is something that we'll be watching very closely, especially here in this building.
0: No kidding. Certainly is. Thank you, Brian. Appreciate it.
18: Yeah.
0: There's much more to come here on Morning News Now. Later this hour, disturbing content. A new report into social media giant Snapchat claims kids are being recommended some pretty shocking material. What parents need to know and how the company's responding. Up first, though, Serena Williams continues her comeback tomorrow when she returns to Wimbledon's famous courts. We'll bring you the latest from London. 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

0: Welcome back. As the world's best tennis players take to the courts at Wimbledon today, much of Europe is still grappling with an extraordinary spell of heat that's taken a deadly toll. NBC News correspondent Danielle Hamanjan joins us now from Wimbledon with more. Danielle, good morning.
1: Good morning, Savannah. And luckily, things are relatively back to normal here in terms of the weather as Wimbledon kicks off right behind me. Meanwhile, officials across Europe are getting a clearer picture of the devastating impact of that heat wave. This morning, the scorching heat wave still making its way across Europe, leaving a rising death toll in its path. According to the WHO, historic temperatures smashing records for more than a week, believed to be linked to 1,300 excess deaths. In France alone, officials registering 1,000 more deaths than expected since last Wednesday, the vast majority over the age of 65. In Paris, this was the incredible scene Saturday night. Lightning striking the Eiffel Tower as storms finally moved in, marking the end of a brutal few days. Scientists pointing to climate change as the driving force behind this weather phenomenon. With Europe, the fastest warming continent on Earth, heating at twice the global average.
2: I keep the curtains closed all day and I open the windows at night to be a little more cool. But I'm kind of just accepting that I'm going to be sweaty for the next month.
1: In Berlin, police even resorting to water cannons. While in Rome, zoo animals were kept cool with frozen treats. In London, the peak of the heat wave has passed, though temperatures remain high, as the oldest tennis tournament in the world gets underway. The star of this year's Wimbledon, none other than seven-time Wimbledon champion Serena Williams. Even she admits things look a little different these days. At age 44 and a mother of two, Williams has been away from the sport since 2022, but accepted a wild card entry to play women's doubles with her sister Venus and accepted another to play singles. 23 Grand Slam titles and back from retirement for more. Now, Serena Williams playing her first match tomorrow night. Meanwhile, Coco Gauff kicking things off today. She is looking for redemption, having been eliminated in the first round at this time last year. Savannah, back to you.
0: All right, Danielle, thank you so much. And glad you're getting a little bit of a break from the heat. Thank you. Well, staying overseas, it's a big moment for the royal family. In just a few days, Prince Harry, Meghan, and their two children are expected to return to the UK together for the first time in 4 years. NBC News international correspondent Molly Hunter joins us now from London with the latest. Molly, good morning.
3: Savannah, good morning to you. It is a big deal. As you say, it's only the second time in the last 4 years. It is only the second time since they left the UK officially in 2020 that they are bringing the children back. They've both been back a couple of times. Harry has been back a number of times solo. But the big question on everyone's mind, will there be a family reunion or even a reconciliation? We are just going to have to wait and see. Take a look.
4: This morning, new details about Prince Harry and Meghan Markle's upcoming trip back home. Next week, a source close to the couple tells NBC News Harry and Meghan are planning to visit the UK with their two children, 7-year-old Prince Archie and 5-year-old Princess Lilibet. There are no public events on the calendar for the whole family, but Harry and Meghan said to make a few appearances, including marking the 1-year countdown to the 2027 Invictus Games, an event close to Harry's heart, as well as other charity engagements. A Buckingham Palace aide also tells NBC News that while the family was offered royal accommodation, that invitation has not been officially accepted.
5: The fact that the king invited Harry and Meghan to stay in a royal residence speaks volumes about his willingness to reconcile. If they don't accept this, I think that this will really put a question mark over how likely it is for any reconciliation to take place.
4: Harry and Meghan left the UK 6 years ago, officially stepping back from their senior working royal duties, starting a new chapter in Montecito, California. In 2022, they made their first and only trip back to the UK as a family of four, attending the late Queen Elizabeth's Platinum Jubilee celebrations. Later that year, Harry and Meghan returned to attend the Queen's funeral. And since then, Harry has only ventured across the pond solo, attending King Charles's coronation back in 2023, sharing a private tea with the King at Clarence House last September. But the relationship remains fraught, that meeting just months after this BBC interview.
6: I would love reconciliation with my family. Life is precious. I don't know how much longer my father has.
4: There's been no word on if or when the Sussexes may reunite with the rest of the family during their visit, but Harry

0: Sister-in-law, the Princess of Wales, is busier than ever, sharing this photo, a rare outing with eldest son, Prince George, to honor Armed Forces Day. The 12-year-old just a few inches away from towering over his mom. Kate also posting this triumphant photo after summiting the highest peak in Scotland, announcing she completed the National Three Peaks Challenge, climbing all three of the UK's highest mountains in just 24 hours.
1: I'm so grateful to be here, to be strong enough to walk these hills.
0: A remarkable athletic feat, celebrating life after cancer.
2: Savannah, so awesome to see Kate recovered, so fit. I just want to be clear, the Three Peaks, is absolutely no walk in the park. This is serious hiking. It also raises money for an organization, specifically a cancer organization that Kate supports. Savannah?
3: Just incredible to see her out there and doing it to raise awareness. Yeah. Molly, before I let you go, if we could just go back to Harry and Meghan quickly. Security in the UK, it's been a major issue for the couple and really kind of a point of contention between them and the royal family. Do we have any sense of what protection they might get during their upcoming visit?
2: Yeah, the short answer, Savannah, is we don't know. As you say, this is definitely front of mind for Harry and Meghan, certainly something that Harry has been very, very vocal about over the last couple of years. We did reach out to a government official in the last couple of days who said he couldn't comment on the specifics of the security arrangement. We've gone back to the Sussex camp to ask. They couldn't comment. But this will be one of the factors that really Harry and Meghan will be making their decisions, kind of where they stay, what they do, where they bring their kids based on. Savannah?
3: All right. Molly Hunter-Forrest, thank you so much. Well, coming up, back in court, Alec Murdoch will return to a courtroom today for the first time since his double murder conviction was overturned. We'll take a look at what to expect in today's hearing before he goes on trial once again for killing his wife and son. Stay with us. That's next.

0: Back now with a closer look at what's making news in the world of politics this morning, starting with a primary victory for a Trump-backed candidate in Louisiana. NBC News senior national political reporter Sahil Kapoor joins us now. Sahil, good morning.
1: Good morning, Savannah. We begin today in politics with Congresswoman Julia Letlow winning the Republican nomination to be the next U.S. senator from Louisiana. She clinched victory in a Saturday runoff against former Congressman John Fleming by about 14 points. Letlow was endorsed by President Trump as part of his revenge plot against two-term Republican Senator Bill Cassidy, who voted 5 years ago to convict Trump for inciting an insurrection in the January 6th impeachment. Cassidy was eliminated on the first ballot 6 weeks ago in a race that highlights the price of dissent, even occasional dissent, in Trump's GOP. He will no longer be a senator by January. And Letlow, who faces Democrat Jamie Davis in the general election, is the favorite to win in the red state. Meanwhile, in Alaska, a Superior Court judge ruled that a man with the same name as Republican Senator Dan Sullivan is eligible to challenge the incumbent on the ballot in the August primary. The ruling overturned a lower court decision sought by Senator Dan Sullivan to disqualify the other Dan Sullivan on the grounds that his candidacy is conceived in bad faith and designed to confuse voters. Senator Sullivan has also claimed that the other Sullivan is a Democratic plant to help his opponent, Mary Peltola, allegations that her campaign and party have denied. The latest ruling could still be appealed to the Alaska Supreme Court. And that is a look at what's making news in politics today. Savannah?
0: All right, Sahil, thanks so much. Well, this morning, Alec Murdoch, the former South Carolina lawyer accused of killing his wife and son, heads back to court in his latest attempt at clearing his name. It comes after the state's Supreme Court tossed out his conviction last month. That opened the door for prosecutors to quickly decide that they will try Murdoch for murder a second time. NBC News national correspondent Aaron Gilchrist is outside the courthouse in Lexington, South Carolina. Aaron, good morning.
2: Hey, Savannah, good morning. The high court here overturned that double murder conviction of Alex Murdoch's because they said there was jury interference, really adding to this drama that's played out here, a legal drama that's played out and gained national attention. Today's hearing really is about the lawyers here discussing process with the judge, although we could learn when a new trial may start, as we're also getting a glimpse of what the defense strategy may look like.
3: How you feeling, Alex?
2: This morning, Alec Murdoch expected back in a South Carolina courtroom for the first time in more than 2 years. As the once prominent and powerful attorney accused of killing his wife Maggie and youngest son Paul could get a date for his retrial.
3: Guilty.
2: It comes after his double murder conviction was overturned last month when South Carolina's Supreme Court ruled Murdoch's right to a fair trial was violated, citing jury interference by then court clerk Becky Hill, who the high court said placed her fingers on the scales of justice by telling jurors deliberations shouldn't take long and suggesting they watch Murdoch's body language when he testified.
4: I didn't shoot my wife or my son anytime, ever.
2: At trial, prosecutors painted a picture of a man so desperate to cover up financial crimes and to maintain the integrity of his well-to-do family's name that he carried out the 2021 killings on the family's sprawling ranch to garner public sympathy. But his defense has pointed to a lack of evidence, and Murdoch has maintained his innocence even after conviction. The case has been the focus of multiple true crime docs and series.
5: This is the fall of a dynasty, it's a fall from grace.
2: Now, with a new trial on the horizon, Murdoch's legal team is asking for the case to be moved to a new jurisdiction and could introduce new witnesses and evidence, telling this to Craig last month on Today.
6: Is there a new working theory about if it was not Alec, who it could have been?
7: We do have information that's been provided to us.
6: Since the trial.
7: Since the trial. There are, frankly, a lot of people out there who believe in Alec's innocence.
2: Murdoch's lawyers have already asked the court to have unidentified male DNA, previously found under Maggie's fingernail, undergo an independent analysis, something the judge would have to agree to before trial. As the now 58-year-old Murdoch, who is still serving a separate 40 years for his financial crimes, looks to clear his name of murder.
0: Aaron, there are a lot of moving parts here as we look toward that retrial, and today will be just the first pretrial hearing. So what can we expect out of this one?
2: But we don't expect the judge to make any decisions on those motions, for example, for a change of venue or for that DNA analysis the defense is asking for. You can really think of today as a chance for the prosecutors and the defense team to try to nail down a timetable for that new trial to happen. We know that the prosecutor has said they would like to see a trial by the end of this year. The defense attorneys have said they think it's more likely that a retrial would start this time next year. Savannah?
0: All right, Aaron, thank you very much. Well, now let's get to some new research about young teens and social media and the disturbing content they are exposed to online. It comes as social media companies promote safety for kids as one of their core values. NBC News Now anchor Kate Snow joins us now with this exclusive research. Kate, good morning.
8: Good morning, Savannah. So right now, at least five states are suing Snapchat, claiming it exposes children to inappropriate content. The company says it tries to block those kinds of posts for kids. But in a new research report obtained exclusively by NBC News, experts found not only does Snapchat allow kids to view disturbing content, it actually recommends it to them. A warning, some of these posts are graphic.
9: Snapchat is central to teen life. Roughly half of 13 to 17-year-olds say they use it every day. In ads, Snapchat emphasizes how it protects teens.
10: For teens aged 13 to 17, we offer additional protections to keep the focus on connecting with people they know in real life.
11: How long did it take you to do all this research?
9: Sarah Gardner and Amanda Clore are moms and social media watchdogs.
12: We really wanted to understand for ourselves, what's it like to be a 13-year-old on Snapchat?
11: Are you terrified by what you now know?
13: Absolutely.
9: Their advocacy groups, Heat Initiative and Parents Together Action, set up three accounts on Snapchat for 13-year-olds. Not real kids, but avatars named Mateo, Sophie, and Kai. Researchers then monitored the accounts to see what kinds of content Snapchat fed them.
11: How quickly did your 13-year-old profiles start to see unsafe content?
12: Within the first minute.
11: Within the first minute?
12: Within the first minute.
9: They say in the first day, Snapchat recommended more than 700 posts to their 13-year-old accounts that the report found to be unsafe. Some so graphic, we can't show them on TV, including extremely violent and sexualized content.
12: This is a video that Snapchat recommended to a 13-year-old of a woman describing a graphic sexual act that she wanted performed on her.
9: They say Snapchat also recommended videos showing what appear to be young teens using alcohol and drugs. Others glorified eating disorders.
12: This was one of many images that was recommended that showed bodies like this as a normal, healthy body.
13: Snapchat is trying to make the platform more addictive by showing shocking videos that keep people's attention. And that's true for kids, too.
11: You think this is intentional?
13: Absolutely.
9: Jacob, Emma, and Kaylee are high school students who all say they joined Snapchat before turning 13.
14: It's so normal to see stuff like extremely hypersexual, extremely violent, where you're just like shocked.
15: There's sometimes a feature where you can mark it, like, I'm not interested, or you can even report it. Mm-hmm. And that sometimes it works, but then a couple scrolls down, you'll see some more like it.
16: I think it's kind of omnipresent. On these apps, that kind of content is everywhere.
9: Jacob is a member of a teen tech council and speaks to kids about the dangers of social media.
16: The scariest part is it's kind of shaped our culture as young people. It's kind of redefined us to be unsurprised by these like vile things, these vile acts.
11: I wonder if it makes you a little more cynical about the world.
13: Mm-hmm.
9: To protect young teens from predators, Snapchat says it automatically makes their accounts private and undiscoverable by adult strangers.
11: They also say they will not connect adults with underage users unless they have three mutual contacts. Did you find that to be true?
12: No, we found that Snapchat actually recommended hundreds of adult strangers to some of our avatar accounts.
9: Emma says she gets friend requests from adult strangers.
14: They'll immediately chat me like, what do you look like? And then they'll send a picture of themselves.
11: What kind of pictures?
14: It could be their anatomy, and most of the time it is. And then if you're like, who are you? They're like, well, I'm trying to get to know you.
11: How many times would you say you've been friended by an adult who you didn't know?
14: Like over 50 times.
9: In a statement, Snapchat told us in part, the new report is only based on a handful of researcher-created accounts and does not provide a balanced or representative assessment of teen safety on Snapchat. The company says no single safety feature or policy can eliminate every potential risk, and it continues to invest in new protections and work closely with safety experts, law enforcement, parents, and policymakers to keep all Snapchatters safe. You all have loving parents. Mm-hmm. Do you think they understand Snapchat?
16: I think most parents don't. They have no idea that Snapchat is anything more than a messaging app mm-hmm. to talk to your friends.
13: Right now, the fight is between the parents and the kids. Should we give access? And so much weight is on the parents to make that decision. The fight should actually be between families and Snap. They have given us a fully unsafe product.
8: Earlier this month, advocates held a social media victims remembrance day to remember the kids who took their own lives or otherwise died after being cyberbullied or maybe overdosing on buying drugs on social media. Their families are pushing for more reforms.
0: And Kate, this is we've been talking about this, having this conversation for literally years
8: now. And you've covered it too.
0: I have, and we have talked about it on the air, off the air, and we are in some ways, right, starting to see some change. It's been so difficult to tackle regulating this, but we're seeing in other countries, like in the UK, they just banned social media for kids under 16. What is the US government doing to regulate these apps, try to keep them safer?
8: As you probably know, there are some pieces of legislation on Capitol Hill right now that have bipartisan support, because this really isn't
0: a rare area, right,
8: and they're all parents, right? So there are some pieces, some bills. Unfortunately, they don't go as far as what the UK and Australia have done, and those bills are stuck. They're not getting through the system on Capitol Hill because there's other priorities that the leaders of Congress have decided to prioritize. So right now, there's not a whole lot of movement. And what the experts said to us, and you've heard this a million times, Savannah, is that every parent out there needs to talk to their kids, especially if they're already on Snapchat. Just sit down and have a quick conversation about what they're seeing, what they're doing, and don't make it like, if you do this, we take your phone away, because that kind of reactionary approach is going to make the kids clam up and not tell
0: and hide things. Right. Absolutely. But to your point, we were talking about this while the story was airing, that it's not like just for messaging. It's not like just like text.
8: Yes.
0: It's not even just disappearing text. Right. Like, it is content that can be found, and it seems sort of like the Wild West.
8: Yeah. And as one of our kids said, the parents don't necessarily think that. They think it's like this cute, funny Snapchat with the little cartoons and dog faces.
0: Yeah, absolutely. Kate, great reporting. Thank you so much. Good to have you here. Coming up, your morning coffee is about to get an upgrade. The founder behind the Nitro Bar is here, and she's whipped up some of their most buzzed about drinks. You'll see. It's coming up next.

0: We are back now with our ongoing series, Women Mean Business. And today's guest turned a lifelong love of coffee into a multi-million dollar brand. Audrey Finocchiaro is the founder of the Nitro Bar, which went viral on social media for its fun house-made brews. We are going to talk with Audrey and we are going to try a few of those viral drinks. But first, here's some of her story.
1: 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The mastermind behind these signature brews is Nitro Bar founder Audrey Finocchiaro. Audrey started her first business at just 6 years old, a lemonade stand. Then in 2016, she and her partner Sam tried the grown-up version, maxing out her credit card to set up a coffee cart. 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
1: She says passion and community are the foundation of the brand and, of course, the viral videos. Audrey Finocchiaro is a woman who means business.
0: Okay, perfect. And I'm so excited to have the coffee queen herself here in studio with me. Audrey, good morning.
4: Hi, Savannah. Thank you so much for having me.
0: Do you understand the dream that this is? I've been up since the crack of dawn and you're bringing me all these delicious coffees I can't wait to try. Before we try, take us back to the beginning, because as we heard a little bit there, what I just think is so neat is your commitment to the dream to the point of a maxed out credit card. You did what you had to do to try to get this off the ground. Take me back to that time.
4: Yeah, totally. So it was right after graduation, which is for most people, I feel like a terrible time where you're trying to figure all of your things out. And I had just gotten laid off from a job and my now husband and I were like, why not max out this $1,500 credit card and see if we can build a coffee cart? So that's what we did.
0: Oh my gosh.
4: And it took 10 years, but here we are today.
0: Okay. We're going to talk about the now husband who's business partner in just a second, but I can't wait any longer to try. So take us on a guided tour here of what we've got.
4: Okay. So right over here, we have our whipped raspberry latte. And in the middle, we have our caramelized banana latte. And on the left, we have my favorite, which is our flash brew with whole milk.
0: Okay.
4: Yes.
0: What should I try first?
4: I feel like the caramelized banana.
0: Okay.
4: That one is
0: that's
4: the crowd.
0: This middle, right? Here, you can
4: try
0: it.
4: Okay.
0: All right. So caramelized banana latte. Explain that. Like, what does that mean is in here?
4: So we actually macerate banana peels overnight in sugar. That's what gives it that really, like, authentic banana taste.
0: That is delicious.
4: It's going to be a mess, just like the videos.
0: Mm. Oh my God. No, it's
4: good,
0: a
4: right?
0: full, it tastes like a banana.
4: A banana, right? A full banana.
0: Mm-hmm. That is absolutely delicious. Okay. Ooh, wow. I feel like this is going to be tough to beat.
4: I know, okay. Right? And then this is our whipped raspberry, which is our most popular of our summer menu.
0: Okay. And what's in this one?
4: This has our black raspberry syrup that we make in-house, and then
0: whole milk,
4: which is a local dairy farm from Rhode Island. And then we make this whipped topping, which we will be releasing in our cookbook, which I'm so excited about.
0: Oh my gosh. Oh, that is so good. What is that?
4: Mm. So this is our whip, which is like a mascarpone and cream cheese mixture with black raspberry and then chocolate chips.
0: Oh my goodness.
4: Our girls in our pastry department actually like whip this by hand in huge mixers. So it's a whole process.
0: Okay. I'm going to finish both of those and then I'm going to be shaking for the rest of the day. Okay. And then I quickly got to try this.
4: So Last but not least. Yeah,
0: this is your fave.
4: Yes. This is our flash brew with just local whole milk.
0: Oh, great. Oh, baby. Yes. Okay. That is like, that is some fuel for your day. Oh my goodness, I love it. Wow, these are fantastic. So what's been so cool, and it's easy to see, like, especially if you take this one, for example, this pink, I mean, you've gone totally viral. Mm. Like this, your social media presence took your in real life business just to another level, would you say?
4: Yeah, absolutely. Social media has done so much for our business. I think first and foremost, it's allowed us to have accessibility that typically small businesses would need a big budget behind marketing and advertising, but now anyone with a phone and determination can really make it work. So that's what we managed to do.
0: Okay, you mentioned a cookbook.
4: Yes.
0: You also have something else that you're about to launch that you're announcing today.
4: Yes.
0: You've got a lot on the horizon. Tell us.
4: Yes. So we're launching a cookbook, which will come out next spring. We're opening a store in New York City, another one in Providence, and today we are actually launching our coffee club, which should be live right now. So basically, you can subscribe and get all of our coffee beans shipped to your door. And for the first 24 hours, everyone that subscribes is going to get one of our mugs. We're so excited to finally launch this.
0: Oh my gosh, we're so lucky to have you today as you launch it. I can't overstate how delicious this is.
4: Okay,
0: I'm
4: good.
0: Normally just like a plain latte person.
4: Okay, good.
0: And don't usually do like a sweet or a sugar or anything, mm-hmm. but this is just, because it tastes, you can tell it's real fruit.
4: Real fruit, yeah, it's not too sweet.
0: It's not at all. Mm-hmm. Okay, so you mentioned now husband, business partner. How mm-hmm. do you make that work?
4: Yeah. Number one, a great couples therapist. That is what truly helps us so much. But learning what we're good at and really working separately, honestly. Mm. A lot of the time, Sam and I don't work together because we have different strengths and weaknesses. Mm-hmm. But I think finding boundaries and times to log off has been super helpful. And yeah, just finding balance the best that we can.
0: Mm, that's mm-hmm. a good answer.
4: Yeah.
0: And the best you can. I like
4: yeah,
0: to caveat
4: exactly.
0: it with that because
4: right.
0: it's not always
4: never
0: possible.
4: Perfect. Yeah, yeah exactly.
0: We love on this segment to ask your advice for someone. I think in your particular shoes, it's there's mm-hmm. there's so much to look at what you did and admire and I think people might be scared to mm-hmm. take the leap on, like to
4: yeah.
0: max out a credit card,
4: yeah.
0: to follow a dream of starting a business rather than just going and getting the job in an office out of school. What's
4: yeah.
0: your advice to a young woman watching?
4: I would say that I think a lot of the time women particularly are told that we need the latest makeup or we need the latest shoes or like recording equipment, all these things. I don't think you need any of it. I think you really just need determination and hustle, and you can make anything work. Just really believing in yourself too. And fake it till you make it, baby.
0: Oh my gosh. Cheers to that.
4: Cheers.
0: Thank you so much
4: Thank
0: for coming.
4: You so
0: it
4: much,
0: was
4: Savannah.
0: So lovely to have you live.
4: So
0: this
4: nice
0: is delicious.
4: Chat.
0: If you're in Rhode Island, she's got multiple locations there and one coming soon in New York. Check it out. Thank you. Great to have you.
4: Thank you so much.
0: Coming up, one of Hollywood's brightest stars is shifting from movies to music. When we come back, we will get a look at our friend Lester Holt's intimate conversation with Oscar winner Morgan Freeman about his band, New Blues Project. That's next. Stay with us.

0: We are going to end this hour with a spotlight on an Academy Award-winning actor who's making it his mission to preserve a part of music history. Morgan Freeman has been shaking up the silver screen for decades. Well, now he's shifting from movies to music by celebrating the sounds of his youth, the blues. NBC's Lester Holt spoke with Freeman about his love for the genre and his new project called Morgan Freeman's Symphonic Blues Experience. Here's some of their conversation.
1: A hard rock is my pillow. The cold ground is my bed.
2: Morgan Freeman, actor and Mississippi native, has made it his mission to pass the blues on to a new generation.
3: The words, the lyrics are so profound in a lot of these pieces, but are they still relevant in the way they used to be?
4: As long as we're human, as long as we have emotions, as long as we feel pain, it's going to be relevant to the form of music.
2: For Freeman, the blues is personal. Bring it on home to me. He's the driving force behind a show called the Morgan Freeman Symphonic Blues Experience, where a band of up-and-comers, backed by a full orchestra, give voice to the history of the genre, which dates back to the Deep South of the late 1800s.
3: You're away from Mississippi, and you hear a blues song on the radio. And
4: then I'm back. It's home.
5: Back to home.
3: It's like church.
6: Oh, yeah, right.
7: You got to participate.
6: The music doesn't happen until everybody spiritually unlocks themselves and lets themselves in.
2: The blues, like this makeshift band, spans generations, with 32-year-old Keith Johnson, a musician in Freeman's band, jamming with blues legend Taj Mahal.
3: Keith, you are part of a new generation of blues musicians. Do you feel wedded to the tradition, or are you still pushing the boundaries of what the blues can be?
7: I love the sound of traditional blues, and you cannot forget that. You cannot let that die, because if you take that skeleton away, what do you really have?
6: What it is a framework to be able to speak about your times and put it into the poetry of the blues.
3: I like that term, the poetry of the blues.
6: Oh, yeah, the poetry of the blues.
4: Somewhere around your mid-teens, you start to understand what loss means, pain that you're not the only one that feels it, and there is a way to express it.
3: And there's a power to lift you out of those darker times or darker feelings. Because we think of the blues as being all about bad times, but we forget its power.
4: Oh, yeah.
3: To heal.
4: Yeah, listen to yourself.
3: And offer a bright way.
2: I'm Lester Holt in Jackson, Mississippi.
0: Okay, just them jamming out together. I'm sorry, that was epic, Lester. Thank you for that. That is going to do it for this hour of Morning News Now. Don't go anywhere. The news continues right now. Developing right now on Morning News Now, strikes and setbacks in the Middle East. Iran's armed forces releasing this video, said to show a new round of attacks on U.S. military sites after a flare-up of exchanges over the weekend, just days after an agreement to end the fighting. Now, President Trump warning the U.S. could be forced to return to war as both sides battle over the Strait of Hormuz.
8: If the U.S. is still bombing Iran 120 days into this conflict, how can the Trump administration credibly say the war is over?
9: The major war is over, and think of this as almost just a mop-up operation.
0: We'll bring you the latest on the escalation and what we're learning about the efforts to finalize a long-term peace deal. Also this morning, legislation in limbo. New developments on a bipartisan housing bill President Trump decided not to sign last week. Plus, the president announcing his pick for the next director of ICE. Meanwhile, at the Supreme Court, several major decisions set before the term ends this week. We will take you to Washington. Plus, we're tracking fire danger and flooding fears across the U.S. as extreme heat grips the West Coast and severe storms ravage parts of the Southeast. And it's going to be a hot 4th of July for much of the country. We will have your fireworks forecast. And football fever, the World Cup now in the knockout rounds after a thrilling and historic final weekend of group play. So what is it looking like for Argentina and Lionel Messi? And how far can Team USA take it? We will have all the excitement ahead. It is an exciting time, isn't it? We're all very pumped for how Team USA is doing. Good morning. Thank you so much for kicking off your week with us, starting your Monday morning. I'm Savannah Sellers. Joe's off today. We're going to begin this hour in the Middle East, where a new flare-up between the United States and Iran is again threatening to unravel peace efforts. Over the weekend, both sides traded retaliatory strikes, with President Trump warning that the U.S. could be forced to return to war with Iran. On Saturday, CENTCOM released this footage we're showing you of purported strikes on Iran in retaliation for what it says was an Iranian drone attack on a tanker in the Strait of Hormuz. The Iranian military later released this footage of a missile and drone attack targeting U.S. military sites in Kuwait and Bahrain, they say. NBC News has not been able to verify any of the claims. But this morning, multiple news outlets are reporting that both sides have agreed to pause fighting and resume peace talks. NBC News Washington correspondent Alice Barr joins us now with the latest. Alice, good morning.
5: Good morning, Savannah. And NBC News has new reporting now this morning from a source with knowledge of the peace talks that the two sides are still set to meet in Qatar in the coming days, though Iran has not yet confirmed that. This morning, hopes for peace with Iran battered by a weekend flare-up in fighting, though a source with knowledge of the talks told NBC News technical teams working toward a long-term deal are still scheduled to meet in Qatar in the coming days, and communication channels are in place aimed at de-escalation. Multiple news outlets are reporting the two sides have agreed to pause the strikes, among them the Wall Street Journal, citing officials from the U.S. and other countries involved in negotiations. Iran has not confirmed an agreement. Vice President Vance on Friday downplayed the disruption, saying a ceasefire
10: is always going to be a little messy when you're dealing with the Iranians. But if we make the final deal, then great. If we don't make the final deal, their nuclear program is still destroyed. They're still much weaker as a country.
5: The two sides have been in detailed talks over the future of Iran's nuclear program following the signed Memorandum of Understanding initial agreement. Though on Saturday, President Trump warned the U.S. could be forced to militarily complete the job, accusing Iran of violating the ceasefire. After an attack on a ship in the Strait of Hormuz late last week, U.S. forces then fired on Iranian military targets, with Iran striking back against U.S. Gulf allies Bahrain and Kuwait. On Capitol Hill, Republicans largely backing the administration's approach.
9: This is almost just a mop-up operation. We have to press them. If they strike us, we have to strike them back by 10.
5: As some voice concerns.
11: So there's a lot of work to be done, and I just fundamentally do not trust the Iranians.
5: With the path to lasting peace uncertain. Picture, Israel has continued its strikes in southern Lebanon. The Israeli military says it destroyed what it called an underground Hezbollah terror complex with hundreds of weapons in tunnels. Hezbollah called the strikes a flagrant violation of the ceasefire agreement with Lebanon. Savannah.
0: So, Alice, what it really seems like you just laid out there is that President Trump sort of alternating between threatening Iran, but then also praising the negotiations, saying they're moving forward. How does that factor into this overall picture, this push for peace?
5: Yeah, that has been the story back and forth. And Iran has more than once stepped back, including during the first big round of peace talks Vice President Vance led a week ago, when Iran accused President Trump of breaking this interim agreement just by his threats. Though the president has frequently said the talks are going well, he believes Iran really wants to make a deal and is going to be forced into that. A White House spokesperson said President Trump is a master deal maker, and she said that his predecessors had regularly outlined their plans, playbook, their red lines to the press, and she said by extension to our adversaries, and that President Trump was maintaining strategic ambiguity and flexibility in his approach.
0: All right, Alice, thank you so much for kicking us off this hour. Well, over the weekend, President Trump nominated former Oklahoma State Trooper Lance Schroyer, who's a close ally of Homeland Security Secretary Mark Wayne Mullen, to become the director of ICE. Plus, Republicans are saying President Trump could sign that newly passed bipartisan housing bill into law this week. We've got a lot to get to out of Washington. For more, let's bring in NBC News senior national political reporter Sahil Kapoor. Sahil, good morning. So let's start there. It's called the 21st Century Road to Housing Act. So President Trump refused to sign it last week. Yesterday, we did hear House Speaker Mike Johnson say the president will sign the bill this week. Walk us through what's happening here, since it's this popular bill, it passes bipartisan support and a veto-proof margin. So what's the latest?
12: Yeah, that's all correct, of course, Savannah. The important thing to know here is that President Trump will technically, under the law, have 10 days from the time he receives the bill, from the time it's transmitted from the House to the White House, which could be as early as today, to either sign it, to veto it, or to let it become law by doing nothing in those 10 days. Now, remember, this bill passed both the House and the Senate with more than 90% of votes in both chambers. It's an overwhelming bipartisan and bicameral vote. So if the president were to veto it, the possibility of an override is very much in play because, of course, you need two-thirds of a majority to override that veto. Republicans see a lot in this bill to celebrate, as do Democrats. The key planks are there are funding and grant programs to build more housing. It eases regulations and review processes, which many in the GOP are particularly pleased about. And there are restrictions on private equity and Wall Street investors buying single-family homes. It's a rare opportunity for Republicans to claim a tangible victory on the issue of affordability and costs ahead of the 2026 midterms, which many of them are very eager to do. So if President Trump were to try to escalate this and veto it and force an override vote, it would make a lot of Republicans even more upset and even more disenchanted about the landscape in the midterms.
0: Sahil, a lot of this was caught up with the president essentially trying to get other business done in exchange, sort of, for signing this. And so this is really the president trying to push through what's called the Safeguard American Voter Eligibility, or our viewers might know it as the Save America Act. It proposes requiring proof of citizenship to register to vote in federal elections. Is that bill going anywhere in Congress?
12: The short answer is no, it's going nowhere. And that's an important distinction that you make, Savannah, because the president is not saying the housing bill is a bad bill. He's not making the case against that bill. He's simply saying he has a bigger priority, the Save America Act, which he's repeatedly tried to attach to one piece of legislation that's moving, another piece of legislation that's moving. All that happens is that so-called must-pass piece of legislation always stalls because the Save America Act is vehemently opposed by Democrats. It doesn't have anywhere near the 60 votes needed to clear a filibuster in the Senate. And Republican senators have made abundantly clear they do not have the votes nor the desire to abolish the filibuster to push it through. So this remains a priority of the president. He continues to demand that it move, that it get attached to this or that other piece of legislation. But there's no expectation. There's no reason to believe that that's going to happen.
0: Sahil, let's tick through some of this other Washington news. On Saturday, President Trump, as I mentioned, nominated former Oklahoma State Trooper Lance Schroyer to head ICE. In a social media post, he called him a patriot with years of experience. What can you tell us about him and that experience?
12: Well, as you say, he's a former Oklahoma State Trooper. He's a current senior advisor to DHS Secretary Mark Wayne Mullen. President Trump said in a social media post, quote, he is a patriot with real operational experience and a proven leader with decades of experience. It's worth noting that Schroyer's experience is more in local than federal law enforcement. Also worth noting that President Trump is already on his third acting ICE director in just a year and a half back in the White House. Currently, it's David Venturella, who took over from Todd Lyons earlier on this year. There's a lot of uncertainty and a lot of upheaval surrounding this agency, Savannah.
0: No kidding. Also, ICE actually has not had a Senate-confirmed director since 2017. So tell us what timeline we're expecting for that nomination process. And you know, just remind us some of the issues that Schroyer is going to face if he does take over the department.
12: Yeah, it's extraordinary. 2017, almost a decade that this agency has been functioning essentially on autopilot under acting directors who don't have, you know, the full support of the Senate to be in a permanent role, which means they can't use their full powers in this space. The Senate is gone until July 13th. So the earliest they could even schedule anything would be, or rather even hold a hearing, would be that week. This is the type of nomination that that Senate Republican leaders might try to expedite. He would have to come before the Senate for a confirmation hearing. Of course, this agency oversees immigration enforcement and deportations. It's very easy to imagine that it would be very, very confrontational because the two parties have very different views about ICE. Republicans want it to be more aggressive. President Trump wants a more aggressive mass deportation program. And Democrats, after DHS agents killed two Americans in Minneapolis, are insistent on reforms to restrain how ICE goes about deportation. So there'll be a lot of questions. But remember, he just needs 50 votes in the Senate, plus potentially the tie-breaking vote of the vice president to get confirmed. He doesn't need Democrats. Trump just needs to find a nominee who can largely unify Republicans.
0: Sahil Kapoor from Washington for us, covering a lot. Thank you so much. Well, let's stay in Washington. It is a big week for the Supreme Court. So today actually marks the start of the final week of their term. Several big cases are still awaiting rulings from the conservative majority court. Three of the eight remaining cases could have major implications for presidential power. Let's bring in our good friend, NBC News legal analyst Danny Savalas, to break down some of these cases, talk about what's left here. Danny, good morning. Great to have you. So a lot of the remaining cases, like I just said, they surround the limits of presidential power. So I'm going to tick through each of these and we'll kind of talk about the bigger theme here. But let's start with the biggest decision before the court right now. This is President Trump's attempt to end birthright citizenship. What would happen if the court ruled in his favor?
13: This is definitely the flashiest case before the court, but it's the one least likely to represent an expansion of executive presidential power. And that's because the court seemed very skeptical of removing a system that we have where we give birthright citizenship to those people born on U.S. soil. The Trump administration has challenged that, claiming that the Constitution adds an additional requirement and subject to the jurisdiction thereof. In fact, this entire case, litigation, everything comes down to those handful of words, subject to the jurisdiction thereof. And if, as the Trump administration argues, those words mean that somebody additionally has to be present lawfully in the United States, it would be a massive change to a settled area of the law since 1898. So this is definitely one to watch, even though if you're betting, the odds are against the administration.
0: Okay, Danny, let's talk about this next one. We're also waiting ruling on President Trump's attempt to fire Lisa Cook from the Federal Reserve's Board of Governors. So this case centers on what's known as a four-cause standard, meaning a president can't fire someone without a specific justification. Legally, what does that require here?
13: Yeah, the Federal Reserve Act provides, or Congress provided through the Federal Reserve Act, that the governor can only be fired for cause. And a lot of us are familiar with for cause. If you've worked in government, you may be familiar that it means that the default rule in the United States is that it's at-will employment. Usually at a private employer, you can be fired for any reason, good or bad. But that's a little different when you have for cause entitlement. So everything comes down to whether the Fed governor can be fired at will or what for cause actually means, because you can imagine that anyone can conjure up their own definition of for cause, and specifically whether pre-office conduct counts for something you can fire somebody. Can you fire somebody for cause at the Fed if they did something untoward before they were even at that agency? So this could end up being a narrow decision limited only to the Fed.
0: The court's also weighing, Danny, whether heads of what have long been independent federal agencies like the FTC are shielded from being fired by the president. How could the court's ruling impact Trump's executive reach on that one?
13: This case could overrule another very old case called Humphrey's Executor. And really what I'm watching for is whether the court will carve out just a limitation on executive power around the Fed, because the Fed is a little different than some of these other agencies because of the power that the executive should or could have over the economy. But the bigger question is, if the court grants this executive power to fire someone really for cause and expands the presidential power to determine what for cause is, will that also be expanded to these other agencies? That would represent an even more dramatic expansion of executive power by this court.
0: So, Danny, to put a button on the overarching theme of these three cases of presidential power, during oral arguments, you know, the tea leaves that we can sort of read here, how skeptical was this conservative court? How skeptical have they been of the Trump administration's arguments?
13: Well, these are two dramatically different areas of presidential power. On the one hand, you think about birthright citizenship. Well, that's something that people have considered so settled. I'm sure you've talked to folks, too, who think that's really up for debate. I think that's been the law for hundreds of years now, literally. So that would be a very big surprise. And I think at oral argument, the conservative justices and all justices were very skeptical of this unilateral expansion of federal power. On the other hand, something like defining what is for cause termination at the level of terminating a Fed governor or some of these other heads of agencies, that's a squishier question. And it's something that the court might be more inclined to give to the president. But I wouldn't be surprised if on the one hand they said, oh, no, birthright citizenship survives. The president can't affect that. And then on the other hand, possibly carved out a dramatic expansion of presidential power when it comes to terminating people by giving the president president and the executive branch alone the power to determine what is for cause when someone's fired.
0: Danny, switching gears here, another one awaiting a ruling on challenges to laws that ban transgender girls and women from participating in female athletics. What happens if the conservative majority court supports these bans?
13: There was this case last year called Scrimeti that kind of gave us some inkling of where the court might be going. But then again, Scrimeti was a less direct discrimination based on transgender status. So in this case, this is a much more direct discrimination, at least according to the challengers, because instead of medical status, this is directly based on if you're transgender, you can or cannot play or be included in this team. So even though the court sort of skirted around this issue last year, they could go in a different direction this time around. But yes, given that this is a conservative court, I wouldn't be surprised if the court sides in favor of being able to discriminate against transgender persons joining or being part of a particular athletic team.
0: All right. Danny Savella is covering a lot for us. We appreciate it, Danny. Thank you so much. Well, a dangerous and prolonged heat wave is developing over much of the country, which could impact millions over this weekend's 4th of July holiday. It comes after a weekend of torrential rain triggered deadly flooding in Kentucky, prompting more than 60 rescues and evacuations. NBC News correspondent Shaquille Brewster is in Chicago and joins us with the latest. Shaq, good morning. Let's start with the scorching heat that is just roasting much of the country. What are some of the biggest areas of concern, and what are officials doing to help people stay cool?
14: Well, this is one of the biggest areas of concern right here in Chicago, but this is a system that stretches from the Midwest all the way to the East Coast. Savannah, I just checked right now, and it feels like already, we're at 6 a.m., it feels like 84 degrees here in Chicago, and we are just at the beginning of that. Temperatures will actually hit 90 degrees and feel like triple digits, and it's not just today, but it'll be over the stretch of the next couple of days. That's dangerous conditions for so many, and I mentioned this is something that's extending all the way to the East Coast. So what are officials doing about it? Well, we know there's that network of cooling centers. We're seeing that in Chicago. We also know in New York City where there's that heat warning and heat advisories also in effect. They have a network of some 300 cooling centers available for folks. We know that city pools are open. I'm sure you saw that video of Mayor Mamdani jumping into the pool while wearing a full suit. There'll be a lot of people doing the same, maybe not wearing the same outfit, but going enjoying those pools over the course of the next few days. And what officials are advising folks is essentially treat this severe weather as you would other winter storms or other kinds of storms. Prepare ahead of time. Check on your neighbors. Stay hydrated. Remember, you want to drink that water before you are thirsty. Take the severe weather as seriously as you would other severe weather events.
0: Oh, all right. And Shaq, you better heed that advice and get inside after you're done chatting with us. Thanks for being out in the heat. Okay, let's now the other weather event that I mentioned that just over this weekend, this powerful storm brought deadly flooding to Kentucky. How are the cleanup efforts going there?
14: Yeah, those cleanup efforts are well underway. I mean, we're talking about a lot of rain that dumped down onto that state Saturday night, more than 8 inches in some areas. Just look at what that has led to, that flash flooding. We also know, and as you mentioned, those are some deadly conditions. We know in one county, for example, there were two people who were killed essentially in their basement. Officials saying they drowned because of those conditions. In Madison County, there were some 60 water rescues that officials had to deal with. And there were also some precautionary evacuations by one of the dams there. There was some erosion that they saw because of the water and the quickness that that rain and that that water flooded in. So that is a cleanup that people are going to have to deal with today. You have the governor of Kentucky putting that state of emergency in effect, activating and mobilizing the National Guard. There's going to be several days of cleanup required for those images that you're seeing on your screen right now.
0: All right, we are thinking about those people in Kentucky. Shaq, I do also another weather event here. Let's talk about deadly fires burning in the Rockies. What can you tell us about the three firefighters who were killed in Colorado over the weekend?
14: Yeah, this was from a fire that we're seeing along the Colorado and Utah border. According to the Wildfire Service, we know that three firefighters were killed. Two others were injured in essentially what they're calling a burnover incident. Essentially, the conditions are so unpredictable with that dry humidity, the heavy winds, that it's leading to those dangerous conditions for firefighters as well as for so many people. We know that's another area where evacuations are underway. This is a massive wildfire. We know the largest wildfire is some 92,000 acres. For a little comparison of that size, that's about six times the size of Manhattan. And that fire is 0% contained, according to officials. So there's a lot of work that needs to be done in helping to contain this fire. And unfortunately, it doesn't look like those conditions are improving. Savannah?
0: All right. Chad Brewster for us again. Go get cool. Thank you so much. For more on what to expect from the heat this week, let's get a look at our Morning News Now weather. We have meteorologist Violetta Yaz with us this morning. Hi there. Good morning.
15: Hey, Savannah. Good morning. We are looking at fairly intense conditions here in the next couple of days. What's happening is we have this big dome of high pressure that's really going to set the stage for the heat that's coming through the next couple of days. So this is going to dominate across the southeastern U.S. And what happens in these situations is we have that sinking air under the dome that traps this very hot air at the surface, allowing for the relentless heat to develop. And in our case here, spread through the next couple of days. 139 million people at risk for prolonged heat.

0: Day in some spots with those heat indices up to 108, even all the way up in Minneapolis, down through Mobile, 107, triple digits here in Jacksonville, Houston, and Oklahoma City as well. Meanwhile, later this week, we'll see that heat spread into the eastern United States. So again, we can expect triple digit air temperatures, plus the humidity making it feel worse. So even in places like New York and D.C., we'll see these very, very high readings, making it dangerous to be outdoors for prolonged periods of time. You want to make sure you're taking this seriously. Meanwhile, in terms of the storm threat, that has shifted east since yesterday. So we do have the potential for some isolated damaging storms here across the upper Midwest, the Dakotas, and parts of Minnesota. Meanwhile, looking ahead, of course, a big week for travel ahead of the holiday. We have spotty storms in the forecast as we head into Friday. Again, luckily no major storms on the horizon as a lot of people hit the roads and the airports. And then looking ahead to the 4th of July, we'll have a couple of isolated spots as well, some scattered storms in the plains and the Midwest, maybe up across the Northeast as well. I think a better chance for some potential delays here across the Southeast from Florida, extending out across the Gulf Coast, Savannah.
1: All right, Violetta, a lot going on. Thank you so much. We'll check in with you in an hour. Much more to come here on Morning News Now. Later this hour, artificial intelligence posing a real challenge for college grads. Look at how the technology is making the job hunt even more difficult and what you can do to get ahead. Up first, though, after the break, devastation in Venezuela nearly 1 week after a pair of powerful and deadly earthquakes. We will get an update next. 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

0: We are back now with the latest on those powerful twin earthquakes that rocked Venezuela last week, causing immense devastation in the capital city of Caracas and the northern part of the country. It's been 5 days since those back-to-back quakes struck, and the death toll is now nearing 1,500 people, with thousands more still missing. Rescue teams, aided by international crews, are frantically racing against the clock to pull survivors from the rubble. Experts say survival chances drop after the first 72 hours of a natural disaster. But miraculously, people are still being found alive, including this father and son. They were found yesterday after being buried under the debris for 4 days. Journalist Anna Vanessa Herrero joins us now from Caracas with more on all of this. Anna, thank you again for being with us this week. We mentioned rescue teams are still managing to find survivors, but we have just passed that critical 72-hour mark. How optimistic are authorities at this point of finding more people alive?
1: Well, let me tell you, just moments ago, another aftershock, a strong one, was felt right here.
0: Wow.
1: And it made all the first responders, paramedics, firefighters, and rescue teams run immediately, as well as the international media that's here covering. So even with that and the rest, because we're in a very complicated area surrounded by buildings that are fractured, some of them, and they're heavily, their structure are destroyed. Still, the rescue teams are there, and they tell me that they are going to try their best to get into this building that you see behind me, what used to be an apartment building, to try to rescue possibly some survivors. But yes, as you say, the hopes are not high on finding more people here, but there is hope in the wider where miraculous stories come up every single day.
0: For those that have been found alive days later, I just mentioned that father and son. What condition are they in? What kind of support do they need?
1: Well, they need all the support they can get. But let me tell you, I went to La Guaira and refugee camp, because there is no other way to describe it. But there, it is extremely unorganized. People there are surviving with whatever charity they can get. There is no structure. There are no tents. Some of them sleeping on the floor with little to no clothes on. And they're in need of medical attention. Paramedics are there and doctors are there on the ground, but they cannot mobilize everywhere. It is a devastation that goes beyond imaginable. And the amount of effort that doctors are putting in right now, it's incredible, but it's not enough. And people are starting to feel that.
0: Yeah. How are people doing? Just like, what's the mood been like as the scale of this disaster really comes into focus?
1: Well, people fear that because it is taking so long to recover, not only survivors, of course, but also those who are deceased underneath the buildings that fell. That they might get sick. There is not enough medicine. There are not enough doctors treating them. But beyond that, they are just in need of support, mental support, and even a hug. I mean, I've been walking around different areas, and people are just trying to get hugged, you know, between families. They're desperate, trying to look for their missing and their loved ones. And there are others who survived who are desperate trying to communicate with their families abroad. Let's not forget that Venezuela has a massive amount of people who fled the country years ago. And most of these families are apart. They are not in contact right now. So people right now, without connections, without phone, without anywhere to contact them, are pleading to international media or to the media, the local media, to try to find help them find this family members who may be in other places.
0: There's been a strong international response to this disaster, with many countries pledging aid and other assistance. What is it that Venezuela needs to meet current and the challenges that are to come in the future?
1: Well, the challenges right now are evident, and I think the international community and the rescue teams, the special forces that are here from other countries, immediately recognize what the challenges are. The reconstruction is going to take a long time, and also the assistance of those who survived is going also to be a challenge. Hospitals, we know, are overwhelmed with patients, and it is going to be hard to try to treat them all. I've spoken to doctors who tell me that they need to focus on those who might survive, and they are just moving on with those who might not. And this is really hard to try to understand and explain. But when you go on the ground and see the magnitude of this tragedy, then you begin to know the struggle within this different groups. But yes, there are different special teams from other countries. I saw yesterday the U.S. team and Salvador and Mexico is also working very hard to try to survive to find survivors. But basically, when you go on the ground, you see them working on the rescue efforts, and then the military trying to control a little bit the area after the chaos that was last week.
0: Oh, Ana Vanessa Herrero, our hearts just break for Venezuela. Thank you so much. We'll keep checking in with you. Yeah. Stay with us. Morning.

0: With a big holiday weekend coming up, we are back with an urgent beach warning. San Diego Fire Rescue says lifeguards have pulled hundreds of people from dangerous rip currents this month alone. Well, before you head into the water, experts say take a moment to check conditions and talk with the lifeguards on duty. NBC reporter Dana Williams from our San Diego station has more.
1: Surfers are breaking their boards. Leashes are snapping. We've got people jumping in the water just for a quick dip, and they're getting sucked 200 yards out to sea, and they know how to swim, but the rip currents are, they have been so strong that they can't even fight it.
2: Marine Safety Lieutenant John Maher with San Diego Fire Rescue's Lifeguard Division has been at this for 26 years, but this year, he says he hasn't seen anything quite like it.
1: March, April, May, so we had record rescues, water rescues throughout the spring.
2: It happens. Even to swimmers who dive in feeling pretty good.
1: We get people that very rarely go in the ocean, and we get very experienced swimmers.
2: In the month of June alone, San Diego lifeguards have rescued 770 people in the water, and I bet you can guess what happened in the vast majority of those cases.
1: 685 were in rip currents.
3: Yeah, we literally just arrived about an hour ago. But yes, the plan is beach.
4: Yeah,
3: yep.
2: Maja and Abby came from Arizona to cool off for the weekend.
5: I like to draw a little,
4: listen
5: to audiobooks,
4: read for sure.
5: And I love to swim too.
4: Yeah,
5: definitely. Yeah,
4: absolutely.
5: In the water.
2: Though she admits swimming isn't her strong suit.
5: Oh, it's kind of scary. Like, you know, the idea that you can get pulled out by the rip current and whatnot.
2: Speaking of,
5: something about the colors, right? I don't know.
2: Does she know how to spot them?
5: They're like shaped like this.
4: Yeah.
2: Okay, maybe need some work. And when in doubt, you can always ask an expert.
1: But if you look down here in front of the rocks, you'll see a gap in the reef and the seaweed that is clear, sandy-looking water. That water is moving diagonally out and to the north.
2: So he says take a good look next time you head in the water for a swim, or better yet, just keep it simple.
5: I say where I could touch, and that's it. Yeah.
0: All right. Our thanks to Dana Williams for that report. If you do ever get caught in a rip current, listen to this. Do not panic. Experts say the best thing to do is float and then swim parallel to shore until you're out of the current. If you can't get free, wave for help and let a lifeguard come to you. That could be some life-saving advice there. Well, from here on out, it is win or go home in the World Cup for each team that made it out of the group stage. And it did not take long for the first knockout round to bring the drama over the weekend. Canada is the first team to survive the round of 32 thanks to some late game heroics. They beat South Africa by a score of 1-0 with that one goal coming in the 92nd minute. And this isn't deja vu, but once again, Lionel Messi is writing himself into the history books at this World Cup. On Saturday, he scored on a masterful free kick during Argentina's 3-1 victory over Jordan. That makes him the first player ever to score in 7 consecutive World Cup games. Wow. For all the latest, let's bring in MLS analyst and former U.S. Women's National Team member, Casey White. Casey, we're so happy to have you back with us. Let's start with where things stand in the bracket, the round of 32 matchups. They got set in stone over the weekend. What jumps out at you when you look at the road to the final?
6: This is where it gets really good and entertaining. So I'm excited about this round. Mexico versus Ecuador tomorrow is a game that will be very high octane. It's in Mexico City and definitely a game to keep an eye on. That is going to be exciting because Ecuador is in some good form coming in and qualifying and playing Mexico.
0: All right, we've got 3 games today featuring some real heavyweights, Brazil, Germany, and the Netherlands. What do you like about today's matches in particular?
6: The interesting one is starting off the day, Brazil versus Japan. Japan able to tie the Netherlands, which shows that they can play against top teams. But Vinny Jr. for Brazil has the goal-scoring prowess that he can bring to the game. Netherlands got a hard draw with Morocco as well. Morocco, a semifinalist in 2022. The Netherlands have the history and also is one of those small favorites that people are thinking if they catch fire, they can go far.
0: Has anything happened so far that's made you maybe change who you're thinking could win it all?
6: not necessarily at this point. France is the out-and-out favorite for most teams. Dembele got a hat trick, so he is supporting Kylian Mbappe and what he's done on the goal-scoring side. Any team that wins usually needs the X factor, but they also need another player to be able to score. Argentina has Messi, but in the last game, they were able to get two more goal scorers going. And then you have Spain. That's the biggest question mark. They started a little bit slow, and so they're still one that I'm wondering, will they still stay a favorite throughout this tournament?
0: Mm. All right, we got to now talk Team USA. Of course, everybody is so excited. They play their next match on Wednesday. Walk us through, though. Who are they playing? If you're Team USA right now, what's the biggest reason for confidence heading into the round of 32? What are you concerned about for the team?
6: The United States plays Bosnia. One of the concerns or things they have to be aware of is the fact that Bosnia played in a playoff game that mattered against Italy to even get into the World Cup. So they are tested. Then they came through their group. So they understand how to sit back and just make it hard on their opposition. The United States should be excited, though. 8 goals in 3 games, 5 different goal scorers, and Christian Pulisic hasn't even played that much yet and hasn't scored a goal. Him being reinserted back into the lineup gives absolute new life to this group. He distracts so much. And what I love about what they've done is they've scored in the first 11 minutes in all 3 games. So everyone watching should expect a very quick start from this team.
0: Do you think they're worried about that late loss the other day? I know it was a game that, did not have an impact on their future within the tournament, but, you know, is that sort of an ego-bruising problem for them at all?
6: I think worry is a strong word, but I do think it'll be in the back of their mind in a good way. Humility is not a bad thing. Moments to understand that anything can happen in this beautiful game that we like to watch. So they'll keep that in mind, but I think they'll channel it in the right way to stay hungry.
0: Casey, thanks for joining us. I'm sure we'll be chatting again soon. We appreciate your time.
6: Thank you so much.
0: Coming up on Morning News Now, college grads facing a real threat from artificial intelligence.
7: People worry it's going to take jobs?
8: Oh, it looks like it.
7: You think so?
8: In some situations, it definitely looks like it.
0: When we return, a look at how AI is changing the job market. And are you ready for it? That's right, Swifties, our girl Taylor Swift and Travis Kelce could be just days away from the next era of their love story. How prediction markets are cashing in on the excitement. Next, we'll be right back.

0: Welcome back. It's the time of the year when college graduates are tossing their caps in the air and preparing to enter the workforce. But the class of 2026 is entering a job market full of uncertainty and high unemployment rates for Gen Z. There are also growing concerns that artificial intelligence will make a difficult job search even tougher. NBC News chief business correspondent Christine Romans has a look at how AI is impacting the job market.
1: With every technological innovation comes change. The printing press, the internet, smartphones. Now, artificial intelligence is beginning to transform our world and our jobs. The big questions, how and how much?
2: Are you worried that AI is going to replace a lot of jobs, especially for young people?
3: Am I worried it's going to take jobs? Yes. But do I think there'll be a net gain? Yes.
1: Billionaire entrepreneur Mark Cuban says it's creative destruction. No, not a Terminator-esque war.
4: I'll be back.
1: But a battle in our workplaces as companies and employees figure out just how to incorporate artificial intelligence and what jobs might go extinct. A recent Quinnipiac University poll found that while Americans are using AI more, 7 in 10 believe it will cut jobs, with Gen Z the most pessimistic. It's something high school student Tristan Hamilton thinks about.
2: Do you ever worry it's going to take jobs?
5: Oh, it looks like it.
2: You think so?
5: In some situations, it definitely looks like it. I think a lot of people believe that it's more efficient than having a human do something in some cases.
1: Goldman Sachs estimates that 300 million jobs globally could be exposed to AI automation. But it also finds that AI could help create jobs, too, especially in the build-out of power and data center infrastructure. Neela Richardson, chief economist at payroll processor ADP, is tracking AI's effects on the job market and found early career and AI-exposed fields like software engineering are most vulnerable.
6: Too often people think of AI like a weather system, like it's a thunderstorm that's going to rain down on us and all we can do is take cover and get an umbrella and wait for impact. And so for simple tasks, summarizing documents, looking at data, yeah, there's AI for that. But for more complex tasks, AI is more of a teammate and that can help us do that strategic creative work.
1: The answer, she says, is helping early career workers skip a level to learn the tasks that AI can't just replace.
6: AI promises to augment how we work, not just automate it. And this is what makes it special by building platforms to do more things, to scale human potential, to do things that humans couldn't do, and to create value. The trick is how to move everybody along.
1: Raise Us is a brand new collaboration between states, educators, and major companies like Amazon, Anthropic, and Bank of America. It's setting out to help workers survive the AI upheaval. Bank of America's CEO Brian Moynihan says companies need to keep hiring.
7: Our job, a corporation's job, is to hire people, pay them well, train them well, get them ready for this brave new thing called AI, et cetera, and make sure that they're successful. So I think we as corporate leaders have to take that burden on.
1: He says it's companies' responsibility to help workers adapt.
7: Our job as employers is apply AI, but do it in a way that you're making sure that you're reskilling your people, retraining your people, and using them first to absorb the capacity demands you have.
1: And many young people already getting ready for a workplace with AI.
5: That's such a big discussion now amongst people in my generation. Like, what are we going to do? Because AI is taking over. Oh my gosh, you have to be prepared. So I think it's just learning how to work alongside it.
2: It's important to learn how to harness AI so you can ride the wave rather than having it crash over you. To do that, Mark Cuban says use AI to learn anything you're curious about. And Neela Richardson, the ADP economist, says people skills will matter more than ever. Plus, AI might do certain tasks, but people will ask the questions, evaluate the answers, and decide what to do. AI is a tool, and we're in charge of how to use it.
0: All right, Christine, super interesting. Thank you so much. Well, here in New York City, recent permit filings and a few other clues have fueled speculation among Taylor Swift fans that her highly anticipated wedding to Super Bowl winning tight end Travis Kelce could be as soon as this weekend. And prediction markets are cashing in on the Swiftie speculation. NBC News correspondent Valerie Castro has more on the millions of dollars riding on the wedding of the year.
8: Hey, Taylor.
9: The upcoming wedding between Taylor Swift and Travis Kelce fueling speculation about every aspect of the big day, with people throwing down big bets on the nuptials details.
10: The American royal wedding is next weekend, probably.
9: So how much are people gambling on things like the venue, bridal party, and guest list? Are you ready for it? Nearly $4.2 million traded so far on the online prediction market, Kalshi.
4: Are fans drawn to these prediction markets because it makes them feel like they're somehow involved, they're a part of the celebration or the detail?
10: Yeah, I definitely think that there is a desire to participate in these different bets because it's a way to feel connected to Taylor and to be part of her story.
9: Kalshi says about half of the money wagered is just on the location, New York City, the favorite spot, after unconfirmed reports that Madison Square Garden could be where the couple ties the knot over the 4th of July weekend.
11: I am so team MSG for Taylor Swift's wedding.
9: Polly Market also taking predictions on invites. Kelsey's teammate Patrick Mahomes and one of Swift's besties, Selena Gomez, topping the bets. Dollar figures for entertainment markets still pale in comparison to sports. Kalshi reporting $11 billion in trades on the World Cup so far. The NBA Finals hit just over $2 billion. But Kalshi says its entertainment market is already up 100% compared to all of last year. And it's adding a market to trade on who Swift will wear when she weds. Nearly every part of the life of this showgirl now weighs people can make or lose money. Valerie Castro, NBC News.
0: Ooh, baby, I can't wait to see what's going to happen now. All right, coming up, her art became an inspiration for millions of Americans. Now, trailblazing ballerina Misty Copeland is looking back at her storied career.
12: What do you love about America?
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0: Her conversation with our Tom Yamas about how she's hoping to give back to the next generation of dancers. This is Morning News Now.

0: Finally, this hour, the story of a trailblazer in the ballet world. Misty Copeland was the first ever African-American female principal dancer in the American Ballet Theater's history. Now she's become a role model for the next generation. NBC Nightly News anchor Tom Yamas sat down with Copeland for his series, Great Americans.
1: What do you love about America?
2: The ability to be whoever you want to be, to become more than your circumstances, to have dreams that could truly be fulfilled.
3: She's a once-in-a-lifetime ballerina, a trailblazer, and a role model. It's something Misty Copeland never dreamed of growing up in poverty.
2: It was at 13 years old at the Boys and Girls Club that I was introduced through this free ballet program to the local ballet teacher. And in that first class, she said to me, I think you're a prodigy.
3: Dancing on point or on your toes normally takes years to master. Copeland was doing it within months.
1: Did you realize at that point, I have a gift?
2: I was being told, but it was not something that I was really paying attention to. I grew up in a household where, you know, there's a single parent. We were houseless for most of my upbringing. At the time that I started ballet, me and my five siblings were living in a one-bedroom motel.
1: Do you think there was a part of you that thought maybe these ballet shoes are my ticket out of this life?
2: Eventually, yes. That definitely became something that pushed me. You know, this feeling that I could be part of something that's bigger than myself. I could leave the circumstances that I'm in.
3: Copeland's rapid rise at the world-renowned American Ballet Theater wasn't easy. Partly because there was nobody who looked like her.
2: I'm in a company of over 90 dancers, and I'm the only Black woman.
3: She says she was told she didn't have the typical ballerina body.
2: When I became a professional, there was a shift in the conversation. And I'm like, how did I go from being a prodigy to no longer having the ideal body? What I've kind of deciphered in the language is like, this is an acceptable way of saying you don't belong in this art form. You don't have the right skin color.
3: But her performances quickly redefined who ballet was for in America.
1: What was like the first big accomplishment that you're like, oh wow, I'm on my way?
2: Being cast as the Firebird, to see the turnout on that first night in New York City, the house of Metropolitan Opera was sold out and it was full of Black and brown people and a lot of young people. It was the first time we saw something like that. It was a cultural shift in the way that I think people looked at what ballet means to America, mm-hmm. and that it can be inclusive when people see themselves reflected.
4: Misty, take a bow.
3: She became the first and is still the only African-American female principal dancer in American Ballet Theater's 85-year history, inspiring leagues of young ballerinas. She took her final bow last year and is now giving back to the community that gave so much to her.
5: One, two, up, three, four.
3: The Misty Copeland Foundation offers free dance classes to kids in underserved communities and includes a pathway to formal training at prestigious dance schools.
2: We have free ballet programs in the Bronx and in Harlem. That's how I was given an opportunity, and we're going into community centers and spaces where people never would have imagined they could take a ballet class.
1: What would you say to a little girl who's out there who is maybe going through something very tough, and she wants to do something that is very hard to do, like become a ballerina? What would you say?
2: It's so important to trust your instincts and to know that this is truly something you want to do. It's so important to have a support system and build that and have people to turn to, especially on those days when it's tough and maybe you feel like you can't do it. That truly has been the power behind me and my success.
0: Our thanks to Tom Yamas for that conversation. So wonderful. That's going to do it for this hour of Morning News Now, but stay with us. There's a lot going on and the news continues right now.

0: Good morning and welcome to the Work Week. Thanks for starting your Monday with us. I'm Savannah Sellers. Joe is off. Right now on Morning News Now, summer scorcher. Millions of Americans are under heat alerts this morning with record temperatures expected to bake the country ahead of the holiday weekend. While on the West Coast, three firefighters killed while battling wildfires that have left a trail of destruction in Colorado and Utah. We'll have the latest on the extreme weather and the furious flames that are forcing local residents to evacuate. Also this morning, the Middle East on edge again after the United States and Iran traded a new round of strikes over the weekend. How the latest flare-up is threatening to unravel the already fragile peace effort. And Luigi Mangione and Alec Murdoch are both back in court in separate high-profile cases. Mangione pushing for a potential plea deal in the killing of the United Healthcare CEO, while Murdoch is attempting to clear his name in the killing of his wife and son. Plus, how one woman ground her way to the top by blending her passion for coffee and making it into a multi-million dollar brand. We'll speak with the founder of the Nitro Bar in our latest edition of Women Mean Business. I'm very excited. I'm going to try some delicious sounding lattes this morning and tell you all about that business. But we're going to start this hour with that major heat wave that is impacting most of the country ahead, of course, of the 4th of July weekend. Millions of Americans are under heat advisories as temperatures pushing triple digits are being reported in cities from Chicago to New York. For more, let's bring in NBC News correspondent Shaquille Brewster, who joins us from Chicago with the latest. Shaq, good morning.
1: Good morning, Savannah. It's already early, or still early in the morning, but it is already very hot here in Chicago as the city braces for its first heat wave of the season. We know temperatures are expected to hit 90 degrees today, but you can expect it to feel like triple digits for much of the week. Those are conditions not just experienced here in the Midwest, but hitting folks all the way to the East Coast.
2: This morning, millions bracing for a holiday heat wave ahead of the 4th of July. Forecasters warning of dangerously hot conditions with record temperatures soaring throughout the week. 139 million people are under heat alerts from Minneapolis to Tallahassee, with the swelter extending into the Northeast. New York City opening its public pools, with the mayor jumping in wearing a different kind of swimsuit. The week ahead expected to feel more than 100 degrees in multiple states. While out west, deadly wildfires raging across the Rockies, with more than a dozen fast-moving blazes burning through the region. Officials say three Colorado firefighters were killed and two others were injured over the weekend in a desperate effort to contain flames along the Colorado-Utah border. In Utah, the nation's largest active fire already scorching 92,000 acres, placing hundreds of homes at risk and prompting evacuations. One family's condo was completely consumed by the blaze.
3: There's nothing but cinder block foundations left.
2: Millions now under air quality alerts from California to Colorado. It comes as search and rescues are still underway in Kentucky, where catastrophic flash flooding overwhelmed the state over the weekend, killing at least four people and prompting dozens of water rescues. The governor signaling the end is near.
4: Everybody out there, stay safe. The rain is just about done in all of Kentucky, and then we will dig out.
1: And what's concerning so many officials, especially here in Chicago, is that there will be little relief from the heat even when the sun goes down. Those feels like temperatures will stay right around 80 degrees, especially downtown Chicago. That's why you have officials saying, hey, make sure you take care of your neighbors, check on them, stay inside as much as possible, and stay hydrated. Make sure you're drinking water before you're thirsty. Savannah?
0: Oh, all right, Chuck. Good tips. Take them. Go get cooled off. We appreciate you being out there for us. Well, now let's get a closer look at just how hot you can expect it to get this week in your area with our Morning News Now weather. We have meteorologist Violetta Yaz with us this morning. It's a hot one, isn't it?
5: Hey, Savannah. Yeah, it is going to be a very uncomfortable week. We have very, very high temperatures in the forecast here through Thursday. 139 million people at risk. We're talking a life-threatening and prolonged heat wave. heat index values potentially as high as 112 in some spots. And you can see those alerts expand from the upper Midwest all the way down through parts of Florida. So where is this going to be concentrated today? Well, really across the middle of the country, from Sioux Falls all the way down through parts of Florida. Heat index in Tallahassee today as high as 108. And you can see plenty of triple digits on the map from Dallas up through Louisville, up through Chicago, and extending up through the Sioux Falls area as well. For tomorrow, this does start to shift ever so slightly to the east. So we'll start to see numbers just as high in places like Lexington, Atlanta, even Charleston, up to 101 degrees. And you can see we're still very much so in it across the middle of the country. So this is something that's going to last for several days. By the later portion of this week, that's when we really start to see things ramp up across the East Coast. We'll see triple digit temperatures potentially for 2 or even 3 days in some very big cities here in this city, in New York specifically, 103 Wednesday through 104 on Friday. Again, mainly heat index temperatures here. In terms of the severe weather threat, that's mainly going to be concentrated across the middle of the country today. Not such an elevated risk. It has been a very, very rough, severe weather season for the Midwest, but a slight risk in store for today, nonetheless, with the potential for damaging winds and also localized hail with that. So today, heavy rain and thunderstorms for the middle of the country, just some isolated showers elsewhere. Heading into tomorrow, we'll see perhaps a cluster of thunderstorms on the tail end of this front across the northeastern United States. So a very ample moisture is going to not only fuel the potential for these thunderstorms, but of course, bringing that heat index very, very high when you combine the very high temperatures along with the very high humidity levels in the next couple of days. So a very rough weekend store. You'll want to make sure you're checking on your vulnerable neighbors, just like Shaq said, the elderly. You want to make sure that they have what they need. A quick check to Friday. Of course, a huge travel week ahead of the 4th of July. Travel spots that are going to be dealing with some issues perhaps across parts of Florida. So Miami, I'm thinking, as we head into Friday. Then on the 4th, again, no major storms to worry about. So that's good news there. But of course, some of the typical spots, Florida yet again with the potential for those isolated gusty thunderstorms, Plains and Midwest could be dealing with some gusty storms as well. And then your fireworks forecast, again, some isolated spots, but luckily no major, major systems to worry about at this time. Savannah.
6: All right. There's a little bit of good news there. Thank you so much. Well, in the Middle East, a new round of attacks between the United States and Iran appears to be over for now. Both sides traded strikes over the weekend in a new threat to peace efforts. But NBC News is learning that both sides are still planning to meet in Qatar in the coming days to continue talks over a long-term deal. NBC News Chief International Correspondent Keir Simmons joins us from Jerusalem. Keir, good morning.
7: Hey, Savannah, good morning to you. You're right. We've seen 4 days of conflict now. That effort to get those U.S.-Iran talks back on track, President Trump just posted, Iran has requested a meeting. It will take place tomorrow in Doha. I'm told by a source familiar with the talks that it will be technical teams figuring out how to move forward on that memorandum of understanding. But there's confusion too. Iran's deputy foreign minister saying that it is not confirmed.
8: This morning, the US and Iran appear to have pressed pause after a weekend of escalating strikes. US Central Command releasing grainy videos saying it hit Iranian missile and drone storage sites and radar locations. President Trump had vowed to respond after Iran hit a ship trying to pass through the Strait of Hormuz outside Iranian waters Thursday.
9: You're going to find out.
8: The U.S. hitting multiple Iranian targets on Friday and Saturday nights, less than a week after Vice President J.D. Vance in Switzerland declared he'd agreed a deconfliction deal with Tehran. Iran responding by targeting another ship, as well as Bahrain and Kuwait, with its military releasing this footage, though it's impossible for NBC News to independently verify when it was filmed. Just days after U.S. Secretary of State Marco Rubio had visited those countries in a show of support. President Trump writing in part, they're making a point when we will be forced to militarily complete the job we very successfully started, adding, Iran will no longer exist.
10: And if the Iranian regime thinks for a second that President Trump is going to sit by, stand by while Iran continues to attack international shipping without a response, or our bases without a response, they're sadly mistaken.
8: It's a battle of wills. Iranian officials insisting the memorandum of understanding signed with the U.S. puts Iran in charge of reopening the Strait of Hormuz. And they say the agreement compels Israel to halt strikes on Iranian proxy Hezbollah. Despite that, this weekend, Israel fired on Hezbollah strongholds in southern Lebanon.
7: While Iran's president, according to Iranian state media, says that $6 billion worth of Iranian money held in Qatar will be released for Iran, the Qataris are not confirming that. But Savannah, the war may be over for now, but what we're seeing on multiple fronts are both sides battling over what the peace should look like. Savannah?
6: All right, Keir, thank you so much. Well, this morning in Washington, President Trump is pushing for his new pick for ICE director. This comes just days after the administration saw victories in two immigration cases at the Supreme Court. For more, let's bring in NBC News senior White House correspondent Gabe Gutierrez. He joins us from the White House with the latest. Hey, Gabe, good morning.
9: Savannah, good morning. Immigration and Customs Enforcement hasn't had a Senate-confirmed director since 2017. All of its leaders since then have served in an acting capacity. But the president is doubling down on his deportation agenda after controversies earlier this year. With immigration enforcement in the spotlight this morning, President Trump nominating former Oklahoma State Trooper Lance Schroyer to head ICE. Schroyer is a close ally of Homeland Security Secretary Mark Wayne Mullen, who calls Schroyer a great pick. The agency is facing new scrutiny, with a DHS watchdog set to review an increase in deaths of detainees at ICE facilities. A DHS spokesperson saying in a statement that there has been no spike in deaths. The nomination follows a pair of victories for the administration at the Supreme Court, including a ruling to remove legal protections from thousands of Haitian and Syrian immigrants in the U.S., clearing a path for their deportation.
11: Be here underneath a permanent status, or we'll help you get back to your country.
9: President Trump's also touting new progress in remaking the nation's capital. Touring sites of current and future renovations, from Lafayette Park, just north of the White House, to a public golf course, East Potomac, that the president says he wants to turn into a championship course. Later, his motorcade riding around Memorial Circle between Arlington National Cemetery and the Lincoln Memorial, where the president plans to build a massive triumphal arch, sparking a growing public backlash. Democrats argue his pet projects will backfire in the upcoming midterm elections. Former President Biden, in a fiery speech Saturday, attacking President Trump's, quote, vanity projects.
12: Tearing down the east wing of the White House, making room for his ballroom, putting his name on the Kennedy Center. What a loser.
9: Meanwhile, President Trump says the reflecting pool outside the Lincoln Memorial will be drained again shortly after the country's 250th anniversary celebrations to repair damage that he blames on vandals. He says six people have been arrested, but no court documents have been made public, Savannah.
6: All right, Gabe, thank you very much. Well, accused CEO killer Luigi Mangione is back in federal court this morning for a pretrial hearing as his defense team reportedly pursues a possible plea deal. He's accused of fatally shooting United Healthcare CEO Brian Thompson outside a Midtown New York City hotel back in December 2024. NBC News senior national correspondent Stephanie Goss joins us now from outside federal court in Lower Manhattan. Steph, good morning. So could there be a plea deal discussion today?
13: Hey, Savannah, it's possible, but a source familiar to the matter tells NBC News that they were really close to getting that plea deal last week, and then it fell apart. So more likely, this hearing is going to focus on scheduling and the jury questionnaire. And right now, prosecutors are saying that the defense team wants to ask potential jurors questions that are too personal. They're also upset because the defense team, they say, is looking to ask too many duplicative questions about the health insurance industry. So they'll hash out those discussions, and they'll also talk about the schedule for this trial. They may even set an actual trial date. It's expected to start early next year, Savannah.
6: So if there isn't a plea deal, Steph, what are the next major steps before trial?
13: Well, they have to iron out, they definitely have to iron out this jury questionnaire. And that's the process to pick a jury. And that's a complicated process, specifically in this case, in part because of the notoriety of the case. So many people are familiar with what's going on. The other things that they're going to hash out, and this has been an argument all along from this defense team, is that you also have the state case going on at the same time, and they're trying to navigate those issues as well. That's going to factor into the scheduling and their arguments. So look to that to be a kind of sticking matter in the federal case, Savannah.
6: So, Steph, Mangione also faces separate state charges in New York in the shooting of the UnitedHealthcare CEO, yeah, Brian Thompson. What is the latest in that case?
13: Well, Savannah, it's been interesting this month. Earlier this month, the judge in the state case, Judge Caro, said that the defense team was going to pursue what's called a psychiatric defense. And that would mean that during the trial, the defense would argue to the jury that their client didn't deserve murder two, that instead he deserved manslaughter, which is far less time in prison. But it is also a tacit admission that their client was responsible for the killing of Brian Thompson. And within 24 hours of the judge talking about that defense, the defense team said they were going to withdraw their intent to pursue it. So that case is proceeding now back to normal. And the date for the trial is set for September 8th. The judge says they're going to stick to that date, Savannah.
6: All right, Steph Gosk for us from Lower Manhattan. Appreciate it, Steph. Thanks. We have big breaking news this morning, a move in the media world making some waves here. Our parent company, Comcast, just announced that it plans to split into two publicly traded companies by spinning off NBC Universal and the British broadcaster Sky. That company will continue to produce media and entertainment, allowing Comcast to focus on its broadband business. This follows Comcast's spinoff of other cable networks, including CNBC and MS Now, into a new separate company, Versant. For more on this, let's bring in NBC News business and data correspondent Brian Chung. Brian, good morning.
14: Morning.
6: Interesting news for us all to wake up to this morning, as employees of this company, at least at this moment. What more can you tell us about the split and what investors are saying?
14: Yeah, certainly making waves in this building where our parent company is NBC Universal and its parent company is Comcast, but also making waves to the overall media industry and what has been another big story of a large change in the corporate structure of this massive media company. Again, what we're talking about here is Comcast saying that they're going to split off their media and entertainment business. That would be NBC Universal. That would include our news arm as well as the entertainment side of NBC, the TV shows that are produced by that particular network, as well as the Universal side of things, the theme parks, the movie studios. That spinoff will also include the British broadcaster Sky. As you mentioned, Comcast, on the other hand, is going to maintain its broadband wireless entertainment platforms. Obviously, you people have purchased Xfinity know and are familiar with that side of the business. But this transaction, the company says, will take about a year. So it's not something that's going to happen immediately. And I think importantly, the company Comcast will continue to have a roughly 20%. It's less than 20% stake in NBC Universal after that spinoff is done. There's also some leadership changes. Mike Cavanaugh, currently the co-CEO of Comcast, is going to become the CEO of the new NBC Universal business. But Savannah, this is just an extension of what has been a big change, a big game of musical chairs, if you will, in the media industry. We have the Warner Brothers Discovery tie up with Paramount, Paramount and Skydance also teaming up. Netflix at one point was involved in some of those merger talks. And so, of course, there's a lot going on here. You imagine this is going to perhaps set up NBC Universal for maybe even an acquisition down the line. That's something I know analysts are thinking about. But again, this is a merger that's not, or rather, this is a spinoff that's not going to happen immediately. The company's saying it's going to take roughly a year or so.
6: Yeah, I was just actually going to ask you about the potential then for NBC Universal to be purchased by somebody else. A lot of times when you see a spinoff happening, when something is consolidated into the smaller company, that is potentially the intention down the road. Is that what we think here?
14: Yeah, and again, I think with regards to the Comcast corporate history, we have to remember that it wasn't long ago that they did another spinoff as well. Versant, as you mentioned, that is the current company that has brands like CNBC as well as MS Now. They were spun off. It was only about a year ago that finished. And so we haven't seen Versant get acquired by another company. But of course, that is always the talking point. I mean, I think you have to rewind to the AT&T spinoff of Time Warner for a comparison here. In that case, it was also a cable company that rolled off a substantial amount of media and entertainment assets. And Time Warner ultimately got bought up by Warner Brothers Discovery. Then they were purchased by Paramount, and now Paramount is merging with Skydance. And so you can just see how it's a game of football in some cases with media and acquisition in this space. But again, this is something that we'll be watching very closely, especially here in this building.
6: No kidding. Certainly is. Thank you, Brian. Appreciate it.
14: Yeah.
6: There's much more to come here on Morning News Now. Later this hour, disturbing content, a new report into social media giant Snapchat claims kids are being recommended some pretty shocking material. What parents need to know and how the company's responding. Up first, though, Serena Williams continues her comeback tomorrow when she returns to Wimbledon's famous courts. We'll bring you the latest from London. You're watching Morning News Now.

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0: Welcome back. As the world's best tennis players take to the courts at Wimbledon today, much of Europe is still grappling with an extraordinary spell of heat that's taken a deadly toll. NBC News correspondent Danielle Hamandjian joins us now from Wimbledon with more. Danielle, good morning.
1: Good morning, Savannah. And luckily, things are relatively back to normal here in terms of the weather as Wimbledon kicks off right behind me. Meanwhile, officials across Europe are getting a clearer picture of the devastating impact of that heat wave. This morning, the scorching heat wave still making its way across Europe, leaving a rising death toll in its path. According to the WHO, historic temperatures smashing records for more than a week, believed to be linked to 1,300 excess deaths. In France alone, officials registering 1,000 more deaths than expected since last Wednesday, the vast majority over the age of 65. In Paris, this was the incredible scene Saturday night. Lightning striking the Eiffel Tower as storms finally moved in, marking the end of a brutal few days.

0: as the driving force behind this weather phenomenon, with Europe the fastest warming continent on Earth, heating at twice the global average.
1: I keep the curtains closed all day and I open the windows at night to be a little more cool, but I'm kind of just accepting that I'm going to be sweaty for the next month.
0: In Berlin, police even resorting to water cannons. While in Rome, zoo animals were kept cool with frozen treats. In London, the peak of the heat wave has passed, though temperatures remain high, as the oldest tennis tournament in the world gets underway. The star of this year's Wimbledon, none other than seven-time Wimbledon champion Serena Williams. Even she admits things look a little different these days. At age 44 and a mother of two, Williams has been away from the sport since 2022, but accepted a wild card entry to play women's doubles with her sister Venus and accepted another to play singles. 23 Grand Slam titles and back from retirement for more. Now, Serena Williams playing her first match tomorrow night. Meanwhile, Coco Gauff kicking things off today. She is looking for redemption, having been eliminated in the first round at this time last year. Savannah, back to you.
2: All right, Danielle, thank you so much. I'm glad you're getting a little bit of a break from the heat. Thank you. Well, staying overseas, it's a big moment for the royal family. In just a few days, Prince Harry, Meghan, and their two children are expected to return to the UK together for the first time in 4 years. NBC News international correspondent Molly Hunter joins us now from London with the latest. Molly, good morning.
3: Savannah, good morning to you. It is a big deal. As you say, it's only the second time in the last 4 years. It is only the second time since they left the UK officially in 2020 that they are bringing the children back. They've both been back a couple of times. Harry has been back a number of times solo. But the big question on everyone's mind, will there be a family reunion or even a reconciliation? We are just going to have to wait and see. Take a look.
4: This morning, new details about Prince Harry and Meghan Markle's upcoming trip back home. Next week, a source close to the couple tells NBC News Harry and Meghan are planning to visit the UK with their two children, 7-year-old Prince Archie and 5-year-old Princess Lilibet. There are no public events on the calendar for the whole family, but Harry and Meghan said to make a few appearances, including marking the 1-year countdown to the 2027 Invictus Games, an event close to Harry's heart, as well as other charity engagements. A Buckingham Palace aide also tells NBC News that while the family was offered royal accommodation, that invitation has not been officially accepted.
5: The fact that the king invited Harry and Meghan to stay in a royal residence speaks volumes about his willingness to reconcile. If they don't accept this, I think that this will really put a question mark over how likely it is for any reconciliation to take place.
4: Harry and Meghan left the UK 6 years ago, officially stepping back from their senior working royal duties, starting a new chapter in Montecito, California. In 2022, they made their first and only trip back to the UK as a family of four, attending the late Queen Elizabeth's Platinum Jubilee celebrations. Later that year, Harry and Meghan returned to attend the Queen's funeral. And since then, Harry has only ventured across the pond solo, attending King Charles's coronation back in 2023, sharing a private tea with the king at Clarence House last September. But the relationship remains fraught, that meeting just months after this BBC interview.
6: I would love reconciliation with my family. Life is precious. I don't know how much longer my father has.
4: There's been no word on if or when the Sussexes may reunite with the rest of the family during their visit, but Harry's sister-in-law, the Princess of Wales, is busier than ever, sharing this photo, a rare outing with eldest son Prince George to honor Armed Forces Day. The 12-year-old just a few inches away from towering over his mom. Kate also posting this triumphant photo after summiting the highest peak in Scotland, announcing she completed the National Three Peaks Challenge, climbing all three of the UK's highest mountains in just 24 hours.
7: I'm so grateful to be here, to be strong enough to walk these hills.
4: A remarkable athletic feat, celebrating life after cancer.
3: Savannah, so awesome to see Kate recovered, so fit. I just want to be clear, the Three Peaks, is absolutely no walk in the park. This is serious hiking. It also raises money for an organization, specifically a cancer organization that Kate supports. Savannah?
2: Just incredible to see her out there and doing it to raise awareness. Yeah. Molly, before I let you go, if we could just go back to Harry and Meghan quickly. Security in the UK, it's been a major issue for the couple and really kind of a point of contention between them and the royal family. Do we have any sense of what protection they might get during their upcoming visit?
3: Yeah, the short answer, Savannah, is we don't know. As you say, this is definitely front of mind for Harry and Meghan, certainly something that Harry has been very, very

0: very vocal about over the last couple of years. We did reach out to a government official in the last couple of days who said he couldn't comment on the specifics of the security arrangement. We've gone back to the Sussex camp to ask. They couldn't comment. But this will be one of the factors that really Harry and Meghan will be making their decisions, kind of where they stay, what they do, where they bring their kids based on. Savannah.
1: All right. Molly Hunter for us. Thank you so much. Well, coming up, back in court, Alec Murdoch will return to a courtroom today for the first time since his double murder conviction was overturned. We'll take a look at what to expect in today's hearing before he goes on trial once again for killing his wife and son. Stay with us. That's next.

0: This is an NBC News special report.
1: Good morning. I'm Savannah Sellers. We're coming on the air with breaking news at the Supreme Court, with the court issuing several major decisions. The justice is ruling that President Trump does not have the authority to fire Federal Reserve Governor Lisa Cook. It comes months after the president attempted to remove Cook from the Fed's Board of Governors after he accused her of mortgage fraud, a claim she denies. And in a 6-3 decision, the Supreme Court also ruling that President Trump can fire Federal Trade Commissioner Rebecca Slaughter. Let's bring in our senior legal correspondent, Laura Jarrett. Laura, a little bit of a split decision almost there. So let's start and unpack Cook. Was this what you were expecting? What's in this decision from the court?
2: Savannah, a pair of monumental rulings here, landmark decisions as it relates to who the president can fire. Most of the decisions here, as it relates to Cook here, a blow to the president here, as it says that he cannot fire Lisa Cook, who is a member of the Federal Reserve Board of Governors. The Supreme Court saying that essentially the Federal Reserve is different, and to accept the government's argument would essentially transform the Fed as we know it into at-will employment. It would be an interpretive step, to use the court's words, out of step with the statute that Congress enacted for our nation's traditional understanding of the central bank protected for political interference. Now, it's a different decision as it relates to Rebecca Slaughter. She was a member of the Federal Trade Commission. In that case, they're saying that the president actually can fire her. Now, you might wonder why the difference there. They really do see the Fed as different. Now, obviously, the president has been quite critical of the Fed. The president has said he wants to see interest rates come down. And the court is saying, traditionally, the Fed is supposed to remain independent, and today the court upholding that traditional independence. Now, as it relates to Cook, it also bears mentioning here that there was a fair amount of process that the Supreme Court says just simply didn't happen. The president had said that she had engaged in mortgage fraud, something that she had repeatedly denied. He fired her via social media, and today the court saying that wasn't enough. Cook was entitled to some explanation of the evidence it issue some avenue for a response and a deadline by which that response would be due. So essentially saying you don't get to just fire her via tweet. She's entitled to more than that. However, as it relates to Slaughter, it's a different story, Savannah. In this case, she too had protections under federal law, under a federal statute that said she could only be fired for inefficiency, neglect of duty, or malfeasance in office. And on that score, again, as it relates to Slaughter, the court saying we hold that protection from removal is contrary to the separation of powers enshrined in the Constitution. A number of different of these federal agencies, these multi-member boards, have those types of statutory protections with that type of language included. So it's not just about the FTC. It relates to all of these sort of multi-member, quasi-independent agencies. The president can fire people who are members of those boards after today's ruling. But today, the court making it very clear they see the Fed as different. They see the Fed as insulated from the political process, and for reasons that our founders wanted and that the Congress wanted, to be able to insulate the Fed from this type of political pressure.
1: Also, Laura, we did get other news this morning out of the Supreme Court rejecting President Trump's attempt to overturn the verdict in his civil case involving E. Jean Carroll. What did the Supreme Court say here?
2: Yeah, so here, remember, it was a $5 million verdict after a trial. E. Jean Carroll had actually won that case. It was for defamation and sexual abuse. President Trump had wanted the highest court to weigh in there, to take up the appeal. Today, they refused to weigh in, denying his attempt to take up that appeal. They didn't provide any explanation, as they normally don't if they're going to deny certain this case, but it means that E. Jean Carroll has now definitively won that case, and there can be no further appeals of that case now that the highest court has weighed in. Should also mention we got an important ruling as it relates to mail-in ballots. A number of states like Mississippi, California, New York allow ballots to be received if they are postmarked by Election Day, even if they're received days after. The Supreme Court saying that those types of state rules are actually allowed, even if there might be contrary rules. And so that's an important ruling, of course, ahead of the midterms. And ahead of the next presidential election, as obviously the president has been very critical of mail-in balloting, but again, upholding those states' rules today.
1: A lot of news here, but a lot still to come in this last week of the Supreme Court.
2: Yes, the final week of the term.
1: Laura Jarrett, thank you so much. Yep. That's going to conclude this NBC News special report, and we will have more ahead on our streaming network, NBC News Now, online at NBCNews.com, and a full wrap-up tonight on Nightly News. I'm Savannah Sellers. We will return most of you now to the Today Show.
3: placed her fingers on the scales of justice by telling jurors deliberations shouldn't take long and suggesting they watch Murdoch's body language when he testified.
4: I didn't shoot my wife or my son anytime, ever.
3: At trial, prosecutors painted a picture of a man so desperate to cover up financial crimes and to maintain the integrity of his well-to-do family's name that he carried out the 2021 killings on the family's sprawling ranch to garner public sympathy. But his defense has pointed to a lack of evidence, and Murdoch has maintained his innocence even after conviction. The case has been the focus of multiple true crime docs and series.
5: This is the fall of a dynasty. It's a fall from grace.
3: Now, with a new trial on the horizon, Murdoch's legal team is asking for the case to be moved to a new jurisdiction and could introduce new witnesses and evidence, telling this to Craig last month on Today.
6: Is there a new working theory about if it was not Alec, who it could have been?
7: We do have information that's been provided to us.
6: Since the trial?
7: Since the trial. There are, frankly, a lot of people out there who believe in Alec's innocence.
3: Murdoch's lawyers have already asked the court to have unidentified male DNA, previously found under Maggie's fingernail, undergo an independent analysis, something the judge would have to agree to before trial. As the now 58-year-old Murdoch, who is still serving a separate 40 years for his financial crimes, looks to clear his name of murder.
1: Aaron, there are a lot of moving parts here as we look toward that retrial, and today will be just the first pretrial hearing. So what can we expect out of this one?
8: Well, we don't expect the judge to make any decisions on those motions, for example, for a change of venue or for that DNA analysis the defense is asking for. You can really think of today as a chance for the prosecutors and the defense team to try to nail down a timetable for that new trial to happen. We know that the prosecutor has said they would like to see a trial by the end of this year. The defense attorneys have said they think it's more likely that a retrial would start this time next year. Savannah?
1: All right, Aaron, thank you very much. Well, now let's get to some new research about young teens and social media and the disturbing content they are exposed to online. It comes as social media companies promote safety for kids as one of their core values. NBC News Now anchor Kate Snow joins us now with this exclusive research. Kate, good morning.
9: Good morning, Savannah. So right now, at least five states are suing Snapchat, claiming it exposes children to inappropriate content. The company says it tries to block those kinds of posts for kids. But in a new research report obtained exclusively by NBC News, experts found not only does Snapchat allow kids to view disturbing content, it actually recommends it to them. A warning, some of these posts are graphic.
10: Snapchat is central to teen life. Roughly half of 13 to 17-year-olds say they use it every day. In ads, Snapchat emphasizes how it protects teens.
11: For teens aged 13 to 17, we offer additional protections to keep the focus on connecting with people they know in real life.
12: How long did it take you to do all this research?
10: Sarah Gardner and Amanda Clore are moms and social media watchdogs.
13: We really wanted to understand for ourselves, what's it like to be a 13-year-old on Snapchat?
12: Are you terrified by what you now know?
14: Absolutely.
10: Their advocacy groups, Heat Initiative and Parents Together Action, set up three accounts on Snapchat for 13-year-olds. Not real kids, but avatars named Mateo, Sophie, and Kai. Researchers then monitored the accounts to see what kinds of content Snapchat fed them.
12: How quickly did your 13-year-old profiles start to see unsafe content?
13: Within the first minute.
12: Within the first minute?
13: Within the first minute.
10: They say in the first day, Snapchat recommended more than 700 posts to their 13-year-old accounts that the report found to be unsafe. Some so graphic, we can't show them on TV, including extremely violent and sexualized content.
13: This is a video that Snapchat recommended to a 13-year-old of a woman describing a graphic sexual act that she wanted performed on her.
10: They say Snapchat also recommended videos showing what appear to be young teens using alcohol and drugs. Others glorified eating disorders.
13: This was one of many images that was recommended that showed bodies like this as a normal, healthy body.
14: Snapchat is trying to make the platform more addictive by showing shocking videos that keep people's attention. And that's true for kids, too.
12: You think this is intentional?
14: Absolutely.
10: Jacob, Emma, and Kaylee are high school students who all say they joined Snapchat before turning 13.
15: It's so normal to see stuff like extremely hypersexual, extremely violent, where you're just like shocked.
16: There's sometimes a feature where you can mark it, like, I'm not interested, or you can even report it. Mm-hmm. And that sometimes it works, but then a couple scrolls down, you'll see some more like it.
17: I think it's kind of omnipresent on these apps. That kind of content is everywhere.
10: Jacob is a member of a teen tech council and speaks to kids about the dangers of social media.
17: The scariest part is it's kind of shaped our culture as young people. It's kind of redefined us to be unsurprised by these like vile things, these vile acts.
12: I wonder if it makes you a little more cynical about the world.
13: Mm-hmm.
10: To protect young teens from predators, Snapchat says it automatically makes their accounts private and undiscoverable by adult strangers.
12: They also say they will not connect adults with underage users unless they have three mutual contacts. Did you find that to be true?
13: No, we found that Snapchat actually recommended hundreds of adult strangers to some of our avatar accounts.
10: Emma says she gets friend requests from adult strangers.
15: They'll immediately chat me like, what do you look like? And then they'll send a picture of themselves.
12: What kind of pictures?
15: It could be their anatomy, and most of the time it is. And then if you're like, who are you? They're like, well, I'm trying to get to know you.
12: How many times would you say you've been friended by an adult who you didn't know?
15: Like over 50 times.
10: In a statement, Snapchat told us in part, the new report is only based on a handful of researcher-created accounts and does not provide a balanced or representative assessment of teen safety on Snapchat. The company says no single safety feature or policy can eliminate every potential risk, and it continues to invest in new protections and work closely with safety experts, law enforcement, parents, and policymakers to keep all Snapchatters safe.
12: You all have loving parents. Mm-hmm. Do you think they understand Snapchat?
17: I think most parents don't. They have no idea that Snapchat is anything more than a messaging app mm-hmm. to talk to your friends.
18: Right now, the fight is between the parents and the kids. Should we give access? And so much weight is on the parents to make that decision. The fight should actually be between families and Snap. They have given us a fully unsafe product.
12: Earlier this month, advocates held a social media victims' remembrance day to remember the kids who took their own lives or otherwise died after being cyberbullied or maybe overdosing on buying drugs on social media. Their families are pushing for more reforms.
19: And Kate, this is we've been talking about this, having this conversation for literally years
12: now. And you've covered it, too.
19: I have. And we have talked about it on the air, off the air. And we are in some ways, right, starting to see some change. It's been so difficult to tackle regulating this, but we're seeing in other countries, like in the UK, they just banned social media for kids under 16. What is the US government doing to regulate these apps, try to keep them safer?
12: As you probably know, there are some pieces of legislation on Capitol Hill right now that have bipartisan support, because this really isn't
19: a rare area,
12: right, and they're all parents, right? So there are some pieces, some bills. Unfortunately, they don't go as far as what the UK and Australia have done, and those bills are stuck. They're not getting through the system on Capitol Hill because there's other priorities that the leaders of Congress have decided to prioritize. So right now, there's not a whole lot of movement. And what the experts said to us, and you've heard this a million times, Savannah, is that every parent out there needs to talk to their kids, especially if they're already on Snapchat. Just sit down and have a quick conversation about what they're seeing, what they're doing. And the experts say, don't make it like, if you do this, we take your phone away, because that kind of reactionary approach is going to make the kids clam up and not tell
19: and hide things. Right. Absolutely. But to your point, we were talking about this while the story was airing, that it's not like just for messaging. It's not like just like text.
12: Yes.
19: It's not even just disappearing text. Right. Like, it is content that can be found, and it seems sort of like the Wild West.
12: Yeah. And as one of our kids said, the parents don't necessarily think that. They think it's like this cute, funny Snapchat with the little cartoons and dog faces.
19: Yeah, absolutely. Kate, great reporting. Thank you so much. Good to have you here. Coming up, your morning coffee is about to get an upgrade. The founder behind the Nitro Bar is here, and she's whipped up some of their most buzzed about drinks. You'll see. It's coming up next.

0: We are back now with our ongoing series, Women Mean Business. And today's guest turned a lifelong love of coffee into a multi-million dollar brand. Audrey Finocchiaro is the founder of the Nitro Bar, which went viral on social media for its fun house-made brews. We are going to talk with Audrey and we are going to try a few of those viral drinks. But first, here's some of her story.
1: 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The mastermind behind these signature brews is Nitro Bar founder Audrey Finocchiaro. Audrey started her first business at just 6 years old, a lemonade stand. Then in 2016, she and her partner Sam tried the grown-up version, maxing out her credit card to set up a coffee cart. 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After that, she never looked back. Now, the Nitro Bar has three locations across the Northeast and counting, welcoming nearly 2,000 customers every day.
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1: She says passion and community are the foundation of the brand, and of course, the viral videos. Audrey Finocchiaro is a woman who means business.
0: Okay, perfect. And I'm so excited to have the coffee queen herself here in studio with me. Audrey, good morning.
4: Hi, Savannah. Thank you so much for having me.
0: Do you understand the dream that this is? I've been up since the crack of dawn and you're bringing me all these delicious coffees I can't wait to try. Before we try, take us back to the beginning, because as we heard a little bit there, what I just think is so neat is your commitment to the dream to the point of a maxed out credit card. You did what you had to do to try to get this off the ground. Take me back to that time.
4: Yeah, totally. So it was right after graduation, which is for most people, I feel like a terrible time where you're trying to figure all of your things out. And I had just gotten laid off from a job and my now husband and I were like, why not max out this $1,500 credit card and see if we can build a coffee cart? So that's what we did.
0: Oh my gosh.
4: And it took 10 years, but here we are today.
0: Okay. We're going to talk about the now husband who's business partner in just a second, but I can't wait any longer to try. So take us on a guided tour here of what we've got.
4: Okay. So right over here, we have our whipped raspberry latte. And in the middle, we have our caramelized banana latte. And on the left, we have my favorite, which is our flash brew with whole milk.
0: Okay.
4: Yes.
0: What should I try first?
4: I feel like the caramelized banana.
0: Okay.
4: That one is
0: that's
4: the crowd.
0: This middle,
4: yes.
0: Right here. You can
4: try
0: it.
4: This
0: okay.
4: Too.
0: All right. So caramelized banana latte. Like, what does that mean is in here?
4: So we actually macerate banana peels overnight in sugar. That's what gives it that really like authentic banana taste.
0: That is delicious.
4: It's going to be a mess, just like the videos.
0: Mm. Oh my God. No, it's
4: good,
0: a
4: right?
0: full, it tastes like a banana.
4: A banana, right? A full banana.
0: Mm-hmm. That is absolutely delicious. Okay. Ooh, wow. I feel like this is going to be tough to beat.
4: I know, okay. Right? Okay. And then this is our whipped raspberry, which is our most popular of our summer menu.
0: Okay. And what's in this one?
4: This has our black raspberry syrup that we make in house. And then
0: whole milk,
4: which is a local dairy farm from Rhode Island. And then we make this whipped topping, which we will be releasing in our cookbook, which I'm so excited about.
0: Oh my gosh. Oh, that is so good. What is that?
4: Mm. So this is our whip, which is like a mascarpone and cream cheese mixture with black raspberry and then chocolate chips.
0: Oh my goodness.
4: Our girls in our pastry department actually like whip this by hand in huge mixers. So it's a whole process.
0: Okay. I'm going to finish both of those and then I'm going to be shaking for the rest of the day. Okay. And then I quickly got to try this.
4: So last but not least. Yeah,
0: this is your fave.
4: Yes. This is our flash brew with just local whole milk.
0: Oh, great. Oh, baby. Yes. Okay. That is like, that is some fuel for your day. Oh my goodness, I love it. Wow, these are fantastic. So what's been so cool, and it's easy to see, like, especially if you take this one, for example, this pink, I mean, you've gone totally viral. Mm. Like this, your social media presence took your in real life business just to another level, would you say?
4: Yeah, absolutely. Social media has done so much for our business. I think first and foremost, it's allowed us to have accessibility that typically small businesses would need a big budget behind marketing and advertising, but now anyone with a phone and determination can really make it work. So that's what we managed to do.
0: Okay, you mentioned a cookbook.
4: Yes.
0: You also have something else that you're about to launch that you're announcing today.
4: Yes.
0: You've got a lot on the horizon. Tell us.
4: Yes. So we're launching a cookbook, which will come out next spring. We're opening a store in New York City, another one in Providence, and today we are actually launching our coffee club, which should be live right now. So basically, you can subscribe and get all of our coffee beans shipped to your door. And for the first 24 hours, everyone that subscribes is going to get one of our mugs. We're so excited to finally launch this.
0: Oh my gosh, we're so lucky to have you today as you launch it. I can't overstate how delicious this is.
4: Okay,
0: I'm
4: good.
0: Normally just like a plain latte person.
4: Okay, good.
0: And don't usually do like a sweet or a sugar or anything, mm-hmm. but this is just because it tastes, you can tell it's real fruit.
4: Real fruit, yeah, it's not too sweet.
0: It's not at all. Mm-hmm. Okay, so you mentioned now husband, business partner. How mm-hmm. do you make that work?
4: Yeah. Number one, a great couples therapist. That is what truly helps us so much. But learning what we're good at and really working separately, honestly. Mm. A lot of the time, Sam and I don't work together because we have different strengths and weaknesses. Mm-hmm. But I think finding boundaries and times to log off has been super helpful. And, yeah, just finding balance the best that we can.
0: Mm, that's mm-hmm. a good answer.
4: Yeah.
0: And the best you can. I like
4: yeah,
0: that you caveat
4: exactly.
0: it with that because
4: right.
0: it's not always
4: never
0: possible.
4: Perfect. Yeah, yeah exactly.
0: We love on this segment to ask your advice for someone. I think in your particular shoes, it's there's mm-hmm. there's so much to look at what you did and admire. And I think people might be scared to mm-hmm. take the leap on, like to
4: yeah.
0: max out a credit card,
4: yeah.
0: to follow a dream of starting a business rather than just going and getting the job in an office out of school. What's
4: yeah.
0: your advice to a young woman watching?
4: I would say that I think a lot of the time women particularly are told that we need the latest makeup or we need the latest shoes or like recording equipment, all these things. I don't think you need any of it. I think you really just need determination and hustle, and you can make anything work. Just really believing in yourself too. And fake it till you make it, baby.
0: Oh my gosh. Cheers to that.
4: Cheers.
0: Thank you so much for coming.
4: Thank you so much,
0: Savannah. It was so lovely to have you live.
4: So
0: this
4: nice
0: is delicious.
4: Chat.
0: If you're in Rhode Island, she's got multiple locations there and one coming soon in New York. Check it out. Thank you. Great to have you.
4: Thank you so much.
0: Coming up, one of Hollywood's brightest stars is shifting from movies to music. When we come back, we will get a look at our friend Lester Holt's intimate conversation with Oscar winner Morgan Freeman about his band, New Blues Project. That's next. Stay with us.

0: We are going to end this hour with a spotlight on an Academy Award-winning actor who's making it his mission to preserve a part of music history. Morgan Freeman has been shaking up the silver screen for decades. Well, now he's shifting from movies to music by celebrating the sounds of his youth, the blues. NBC's Lester Holt spoke with Freeman about his love for the genre and his new project called Morgan Freeman's Symphonic Blues Experience. Here's some of their conversation.
1: A hard rock is my pillow. The cold ground is my bed.
2: Morgan Freeman, actor and Mississippi native, has made it his mission to pass the blues on to a new generation.
3: The words, the lyrics are so profound in a lot of these pieces, but are they still relevant in the way they used to be?
4: As long as we're human, as long as we have emotions, as long as we feel pain, it's going to be relevant to the form of music.
2: For Freeman, the blues is personal.
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2: He's the driving force behind a show called the Morgan Freeman Symphonic Blues Experience, where a band of up-and-comers backed by a full orchestra give voice to the history of the genre, which dates back to the Deep South of the late 1800s.
3: If you're away from Mississippi and you hear a blues song on the radio,
4: then I'm back. It's home.
6: Back to home.
3: It's like church.
7: Oh, yeah, right.
8: You got to participate.
7: The music doesn't happen until everybody spiritually unlocks themselves and lets themselves in.
2: The blues, like this makeshift band, spans generations, with 32-year-old Keith Johnson, a musician in Freeman's band, jamming with blues legend Taj Mahal.
3: Keith, you are part of a new generation of blues musicians. Do you feel wedded to the tradition, or are you still pushing the boundaries of what the blues can be?
8: I love the sound of traditional blues, and you cannot forget that. You cannot let that die, because if you take that skeleton away, what do you really have?
7: What it is a framework to be able to speak about your times and put it into the poetry of the blues.
3: I like that term, the poetry of the blues.
7: Oh, yeah, the poetry of the blues.
4: Somewhere around your mid-teens, you start to understand what loss means, pain that you're not the only one that feels it, and there is a way to express it.
3: And there's a power to lift you out of those darker times or darker feelings. Because we think of the blues as being all about bad times, but we forget its power.
4: Oh, yeah.
3: To heal.
4: Yeah, listen to yourself.
3: And offer a bright way.
2: I'm Lester Holt in Jackson, Mississippi.
0: Okay, just them jamming out together. I'm sorry, that was epic, Lester. Thank you for that. That is going to do it for this hour of Morning News Now. Don't go anywhere. The news continues right now.

0: Good morning and welcome to the Work Week. Thanks for starting your Monday with us. I'm Savannah Sellers. Joe is off. Right now on Morning News Now, summer scorcher. Millions of Americans are under heat alerts this morning with record temperatures expected to bake the country ahead of the holiday weekend. While on the West Coast, three firefighters killed while battling wildfires that have left a trail of destruction in Colorado and Utah. We'll have the latest on the extreme weather and the furious flames that are forcing local residents to evacuate. Also this morning, the Middle East on edge again after the United States and Iran traded a new round of strikes over the weekend. How the latest flare-up is threatening to unravel the already fragile peace effort. And Luigi Mangione and Alec Murdoch are both back in court in separate high-profile cases. Mangione pushing for a potential plea deal in the killing of the United Healthcare CEO, while Murdoch is attempting to clear his name in the killing of his wife and son. Plus, how one woman ground her way to the top by blending her passion for coffee and making it into a multi-million dollar brand. We'll speak with the founder of the Nitro Bar in our latest edition of Women Mean Business. I'm very excited. I'm going to try some delicious sounding lattes this morning and tell you all about that business. But we're going to start this hour with that major heat wave that is impacting most of the country ahead, of course, of the 4th of July weekend. Millions of Americans are under heat advisories as temperatures pushing triple digits are being reported in cities from Chicago to New York. For more, let's bring in NBC News correspondent Shaquille Brewster, who joins us from Chicago with the latest. Shaq, good morning.
1: Good morning, Savannah. It's already early, or still early in the morning, but it is already very hot here in Chicago as the city braces for its first heat wave of the season. We know temperatures are expected to hit 90 degrees today, but you can expect it to feel like triple digits for much of the week. Those are conditions not just experienced here in the Midwest, but hitting folks all the way to the East Coast.
2: This morning, millions bracing for a holiday heat wave ahead of the 4th of July. Forecasters warning of dangerously hot conditions with record temperatures soaring throughout the week. 139 million people are under heat alerts from Minneapolis to Tallahassee, with the swelter extending into the Northeast. New York City opening its public pools, with the mayor jumping in wearing a different kind of swimsuit. The week ahead expected to feel more than 100 degrees in multiple states. While out west, deadly wildfires raging across the Rockies, with more than a dozen fast-moving blazes burning through the region. Officials say three Colorado firefighters were killed and two others were injured over the weekend in a desperate effort to contain flames along the Colorado-Utah border. In Utah, the nation's largest active fire already scorching 92,000 acres, placing hundreds of homes at risk and prompting evacuations. One family's condo was completely consumed by the blaze.
3: There's nothing but cinder block foundations left.
2: Millions now under air quality alerts from California to Colorado. It comes as search and rescues are still underway in Kentucky, where catastrophic flash flooding overwhelmed the state over the weekend, killing at least four people and prompting dozens of water rescues. The governor signaling the end is near.
4: Everybody out there, stay safe. The rain is just about done in all of Kentucky, and then we will dig out.
1: And what's concerning so many officials, especially here in Chicago, is that there will be little relief from the heat even when the sun goes down. Those feels like temperatures will stay right around 80 degrees, especially downtown Chicago. That's why you have officials saying, hey, make sure you take care of your neighbors, check on them, stay inside as much as possible, and stay hydrated. Make sure you're drinking water before you're thirsty. Savannah? Oh,
0: all right, Chuck, good tips. Take them. Go get cooled off. We appreciate you being out there for us. Well, now let's get a closer look at just how hot you can expect it to get this week in your area with our Morning News Now weather. We have meteorologist Violetta Yaz with us this morning. It's a hot one, isn't it?
5: Hey, Savannah. Yeah, it is going to be a very uncomfortable week. We have very, very high temperatures in the forecast here through Thursday. 139 million people at risk. We're talking a life-threatening and prolonged heat wave. heat index values potentially as high as 112 in some spots. And you can see those alerts expand from the upper Midwest all the way down through parts of Florida. So where is this going to be concentrated today? Well, really across the middle of the country, from Sioux Falls all the way down through parts of Florida. Heat index in Tallahassee today as high as 108. And you can see plenty of triple digits on the map from Dallas up through Louisville, up through Chicago, and extending up through the Sioux Falls area as well. For tomorrow, this does start to shift ever so slightly to the east. So we'll start to see numbers just as high in places like Lexington, Atlanta, even Charleston, up to 101 degrees. And you can see we're still very much so in it across the middle of the country. So this is something that's going to last for several days. By the later portion of this week, that's when we really start to see things ramp up across the East Coast. We'll see triple digit temperatures potentially for two or even 3 days in some very big cities here in this city, in New York specifically, 103 Wednesday through 104 on Friday. Again, mainly heat index temperatures here. In terms of the severe weather threat, that's mainly going to be concentrated across the middle of the country today. Not such an elevated risk. It has been a very, very rough severe weather season for the Midwest, but a slight risk in store for today nonetheless, with the potential for damaging winds and also localized hail with that. So today, heavy rain and thunderstorms for the middle of the country, just some isolated showers elsewhere. Heading into tomorrow, we'll see perhaps a cluster of thunderstorms on the tail end of this front across the northeastern United States. So a very ample moisture is going to not only fuel the potential for these thunderstorms, but of course, bringing that heat index very, very high when you combine the very high temperatures along with the very high humidity levels in the next couple of days. So a very rough weekend store. You'll want to make sure you're checking on your vulnerable neighbors, just like Shaq said, the elderly. You want to make sure that they have what they need. A quick check to Friday. Of course, a huge travel week ahead of the 4th of July. Travel spots that are going to be dealing with some issues perhaps across parts of Florida. So Miami, I'm thinking, as we head into Friday. Then on the 4th, again, no major storms to worry about. So that's good news there. But of course, some of the typical spots, Florida yet again with the potential for those isolated gusty thunderstorms, Plains and Midwest could be dealing with some gusty storms as well. And then your fireworks forecast, again, some isolated spots, but luckily no major, major systems to worry about at this time. Savannah.
6: All right. There's a little bit of good news there. Thank you so much. Well, in the Middle East, a new round of attacks between the United States and Iran appears to be over for now. Both sides traded strikes over the weekend in a new threat to peace efforts. But NBC News is learning that both sides are still planning to meet in Qatar in the coming days to continue talks over a long-term deal. NBC News Chief International Correspondent Keir Simmons joins us from Jerusalem. Keir, good morning.
7: Hey, Savannah, good morning to you. You're right. We've seen 4 days of conflict now. That effort to get those U.S.-Iran talks back on track, President Trump just posted, Iran has requested a meeting. It will take place tomorrow in Doha. I'm told by a source familiar with the talks that it will be technical teams figuring out how to move forward on that memorandum of understanding. But there's confusion too. Iran's deputy foreign minister saying that it is not confirmed.
8: This morning, the US and Iran appear to have pressed pause after a weekend of escalating strikes. US Central Command releasing grainy video saying it hit Iranian missile and drone storage sites and radar locations. President Trump had vowed to respond after Iran hit a ship trying to pass through the Strait of Hormuz outside Iranian waters Thursday.
9: You're going to find out.
8: The U.S. hitting multiple Iranian targets on Friday and Saturday nights, less than a week after Vice President J.D. Vance in Switzerland declared he'd agreed a deconfliction deal with Tehran. Iran responding by targeting another ship, as well as Bahrain and Kuwait, with its military releasing this footage, though it's impossible for NBC News to independently verify when it was filmed, just days after U.S. Secretary of State Marco Rubio had visited those countries in a show of support. President Trump writing in part, they're making a point when we will be forced to militarily complete the job we very successfully started, adding, Iran will no longer exist.
10: And if the Iranian regime thinks for a second that President Trump is going to stand by while Iran continues to attack international shipping without a response, or our bases without a response, They're sadly mistaken.
8: It's a battle of wills. Iranian officials insisting the memorandum of understanding signed with the US puts Iran in charge of reopening the Strait of Hormuz. And they say the agreement compels Israel to halt strikes on Iranian proxy Hezbollah. Despite that, this weekend, Israel fired on Hezbollah strongholds in southern Lebanon.
7: While Iran's president, according to Iranian state media, says that $6 billion worth of Iranian money held in Qatar will be released for Iran, the Qataris are not confirming that. But Savannah, the war may be over for now. What we're seeing on multiple fronts are both sides battling over what the peace should look like. Savannah?
6: All right, Keir, thank you so much. Well, this morning in Washington, President Trump is pushing for his new pick for ICE director. This comes just days after the administration saw victories in two immigration cases at the Supreme Court. For more, let's bring in NBC News senior White House correspondent Gabe Gutierrez. He joins us from the White House with the latest. Hey, Gabe, good morning.
9: Savannah, good morning. Immigration and Customs Enforcement hasn't had a Senate-confirmed director since 2017. All of its leaders since then have served in an acting capacity. But the president is doubling down on his deportation agenda after controversies earlier this year. With immigration enforcement in the spotlight this morning, President Trump nominating former Oklahoma State Trooper Lance Schroyer to head ICE. Schroyer is a close ally of Homeland Security Secretary Mark Wayne Mullen, who calls Schroyer a great pick. The agency is facing new scrutiny, with a DHS watchdog set to review an increase in deaths of detainees at ICE facilities. A DHS spokesperson saying in a statement that there has been no spike in deaths. The nomination follows a pair of victories for the administration at the Supreme Court, including a ruling to remove legal protections from thousands of Haitian and Syrian immigrants in the U.S., clearing a path for their deportation.
11: Be here underneath a permanent status, or we'll help you get back to your country.
9: President Trump's also touting new progress in remaking the nation's capital. Touring sites of current and future renovations from Lafayette Park, just north of the White House, to a public golf course, East Potomac, that the president says he wants to turn into a championship course. Later, his motorcade riding around Memorial Circle between Arlington National Cemetery and the Lincoln Memorial, where the president plans to build a massive triumphal arch, sparking a growing public backlash. Democrats argue his pet projects will backfire in the upcoming midterm elections. Former President Biden, in a fiery speech Saturday, attacking President Trump's, quote, vanity projects.
12: Tearing down the east wing of the White House, making room for his ballroom, putting his name on the Kennedy Center. What a loser.
9: Meanwhile, President Trump says the reflecting pool outside the Lincoln Memorial will be drained again shortly after the country's 250th anniversary celebrations to repair damage that he blames on vandals. He says six people have been arrested, but no court documents have been made public, Savannah.
6: All right, Gabe, thank you very much. Well, accused CEO killer Luigi Mangione is back in federal court this morning for a pretrial hearing as his defense team reportedly pursues a possible plea deal. He's accused of fatally shooting United Healthcare CEO Brian Thompson outside a Midtown New York City hotel back in December 2024. NBC News senior national correspondent Stephanie Goss joins us now from outside federal court in Lower Manhattan. Steph, good morning. So could there be a plea deal discussion today?
13: Hey, Savannah, it's possible, but a source familiar to the matter tells NBC News that they were really close to getting that plea deal last week, and then it fell apart. So more likely, this hearing is going to focus on scheduling and the jury questionnaire. And right now, prosecutors are saying that the defense team wants to ask potential jurors questions that are too personal. They're also upset because the defense team, they say, is looking to ask too many duplicative questions about the health insurance industry. So they'll hash out those discussions, and they'll also talk about the schedule for this trial. They may even set an actual trial date. It's expected to start early next year, Savannah.
6: So if there isn't a plea deal, step, what are the next major steps before trial?
13: Well, they have to iron out, they definitely have to iron out this jury questionnaire. And that's the process to pick a jury. And that's a complicated process, specifically in this case, in part because of the notoriety of the case. So many people are familiar with what's going on. The other things that they're going to hash out, and this has been an argument all along from this defense team, is that you also have the state case going on at the same time, and they're trying to navigate those issues as well. That's going to factor into the scheduling and and their arguments. So look to that to be a kind of sticking matter in the federal case, Savannah.
6: So, Steph, Mangione also faces separate state charges in New York in the shooting of the UnitedHealthcare CEO, yeah. Brian Thompson. What is the latest in that case?
13: Well, Savannah, it's been interesting this month. Earlier this month, the judge in the state case, Judge Caro, said that the defense team was going to pursue what's called a psychiatric defense. And that would mean that during the trial, the defense would argue to the jury that their client didn't deserve murder, too, that instead he deserved manslaughter, which is far less time in prison. But it is also a tacit admission that their client was responsible for the killing of Brian Thompson. And within 24 hours of the judge talking about that defense, the defense team said they were going to withdraw their intent to pursue it. So that case is proceeding now back to normal. And the date for the trial is set for September 8th. The judge says they're going to stick to that date, Savannah.
6: All right, Steph Gosk for us from Lower Manhattan. Appreciate it, Steph. Thanks. We have big breaking news this morning, a move in the media world making some waves here. Our parent company, Comcast, just announced that it plans to split into two publicly traded companies by spinning off NBC Universal and the British broadcaster Sky. That company will continue to produce media and entertainment, allowing Comcast to focus on its broadband business. This follows Comcast's spinoff of other cable networks, including CNBC and MS Now, into a new separate company, Versant. For more on this, let's bring in NBC News business and data correspondent Brian Chung. Brian, good morning.
14: Morning.
6: Interesting news for us all to wake up to morning, yeah. As employees of this company, at least at this moment. What more can you tell us about the split and what investors are saying?
14: Yeah, certainly making waves in this building where our parent company is NBC Universal and its parent company is Comcast, but also making waves to the overall media industry and what has been another big story of a large change in the corporate structure of this massive media company. Again, what we're talking about here is Comcast saying that they're going to split off their media and entertainment business. That would be NBC Universal. That would include our news arm as well as the entertainment side of NBC, the TV shows that are produced by that particular network, as well as the Universal side of things, the theme parks, the movie studios. That spinoff will also include the British broadcaster Sky. As you mentioned, Comcast, on the other hand, is going to maintain its broadband wireless entertainment platforms. Obviously, people who have purchased Xfinity know and are familiar with that side of the business. But this transaction, the company says, will take about a year. So it's not something that's going to happen immediately. And I think importantly, the company Comcast will continue to have a roughly 20%. It's less than 20% stake in NBC Universal after that spinoff is done. There's also some leadership changes. Mike Cavanaugh, currently the co-CEO of Comcast, is going to become the CEO of the new NBC Universal business. But Savannah, this is just an extension of what has been a big change, a big game of musical chairs, if you will, in the media industry. We have the Warner Brothers Discovery tie-up with Paramount, Paramount and Skydance also teaming up. Netflix at one point was involved in some of those merger talks. And so, of course, there's a lot going on here. You imagine this is going to perhaps set up NBC Universal for maybe even acquisition down the line. That's something I know analysts are thinking about. But again, this is a merger that's not, or rather, this is a spinoff that's not going to happen immediately. The company's saying it's going to take roughly a year or so.
6: Yeah, I was just actually going to ask you about the potential then for NBC Universal to be purchased by somebody else. A lot of times when you see a spinoff happening, when something is consolidated into the smaller company, that is potentially the intention down the road. Is that what we think here?
14: Yeah, and again, I think with regards to the Comcast corporate history, we have to remember that it wasn't long ago that they did another spinoff as well. Versant, as you mentioned, that is the current company that has brands like CNBC as well as MS Now. They were spun off. It was only about a year ago that finished. And so we haven't seen Versant get acquired by another company. But of course, that is always the talking point. I mean, I think you have to rewind to the AT&T spinoff of Time Warner for a comparison here. In that case, it was also a cable company that rolled off a substantial amount of media and entertainment assets. And Time Warner ultimately got bought up by Warner Brothers Discovery. Then they were purchased by Paramount, and now Paramount is merging with Skydance. And so you can just see how it's a game of football in some cases with media and acquisition in this space. But again, this is something that we'll be watching very closely, especially here in this building.
6: No kidding. Certainly is. Thank you, Brian. Appreciate it.
14: Yeah.
6: There's much more to come here on Morning News Now. Later this hour, disturbing content. A new report into social media giant Snapchat claims kids are being recommended some pretty shocking material. What parents need to know and how the company's responding. But first, though, Serena Williams continues her comeback tomorrow when she returns to Wimbledon's famous courts. We'll bring you the latest from London. You're watching Morning News Now.

0: Welcome back. As the world's best tennis players take to the courts at Wimbledon today, much of Europe is still grappling with an extraordinary spell of heat that's taken a deadly toll. NBC News correspondent Danielle Hamamjian joins us now from Wimbledon with more. Danielle, good morning.
1: Good morning, Savannah. And luckily, things are relatively back to normal here in terms of the weather as Wimbledon kicks off right behind me. Meanwhile, officials across Europe are getting a clearer picture of the devastating impact of that heat wave. This morning, the scorching heat wave still making its way across Europe, leaving a rising death toll in its path. According to the WHO, historic temperatures smashing records for more than a week, believed to be linked to 1,300 excess deaths. In France alone, officials registering 1,000 more deaths than expected since last Wednesday, the vast majority over the age of 65. In Paris, this was the incredible scene Saturday night. Lightning striking the Eiffel Tower as storms finally moved in, marking the end of a brutal few days. Scientists pointing to climate change as the driving force behind this weather phenomenon, with Europe the fastest warming continent on Earth, heating

0: this year's Wimbledon, none other than seven-time Wimbledon champion Serena Williams. Even she admits things look a little different these days. At age 44 and a mother of two, Williams has been away from the sport since 2022, but accepted a wild card entry to play women's doubles with her sister Venus and accepted another to play singles. 23 Grand Slam titles and back from retirement for more. Now, Serena Williams playing her first match tomorrow night. Meanwhile, Coco Gauff kicking things off today. She is looking for redemption, having been eliminated in the first round at this time last year. Savannah, back to you.
1: All right, Danielle, thank you so much. I'm glad you're getting a little bit of a break from the heat. Thank you. Well, staying overseas, it's a big moment for the royal family. In just a few days, Prince Harry, Meghan, and their two children are expected to return to the UK together for the first time in 4 years. NBC News international correspondent Molly Hunter joins us now from London with the latest. Molly, good morning.
2: Savannah, good morning to you. It is a big deal. As you say, it's only the second time in the last 4 years. It is only the second time since they left the UK officially in 2020 that they are bringing the children back. They've both been back a couple of times. Harry has been back a number of times solo. But the big question on everyone's mind, will there be a family reunion or even a reconciliation? We are just going to have to wait and see. Take a look.
3: This morning, new details about Prince Harry and Meghan Markle's upcoming trip back home. Next week, a source close to the couple tells NBC News Harry and Meghan are planning to visit the UK with their two children, 7-year-old Prince Archie and 5-year-old Princess Lilibet. There are no public events on the calendar for the whole family, but Harry and Meghan said to make a few appearances, including marking the 1-year countdown to the 2027 Invictus Games, an event close to Harry's heart, as well as other charity engagements. A Buckingham Palace aide also tells NBC News that while the family was offered royal accommodation, that invitation has not been officially accepted.
4: The fact that the king invited Harry and Meghan to stay in a royal residence speaks volumes about his willingness to reconcile. If they don't accept this, I think that this will really put a question mark over how likely it is for any reconciliation to take place.
3: Harry and Meghan left the UK 6 years ago, officially stepping back from their senior working royal duties, starting a new chapter in Montecito, California. In 2022, they made their first and only trip back to the UK as a family of four, attending the late Queen Elizabeth's Platinum Jubilee celebrations. Later that year, Harry and Meghan returned to attend the Queen's funeral. And since then, Harry has only ventured across the pond solo, attending King Charles's coronation back in 2023, sharing a private tea with the king at Clarence House last September. But the relationship remains fraught, that meeting just months after this BBC interview.
5: I would love reconciliation with my family. Life is precious. I don't know how much longer my father has.
3: There's been no word on if or when the Sussexes may reunite with the rest of the family during their visit, but Harry's sister-in-law, the Princess of Wales, is busier than ever, sharing this photo, a rare outing with eldest son Prince George to honor Armed Forces Day. The 12-year-old just a few inches away from towering over his mom. Kate also posting this triumphant photo after summiting the highest peak in Scotland, announcing she completed the National Three Peaks Challenge, climbing all three of the UK's highest mountains in just 24 hours.
6: I'm so grateful to be here, to be strong enough to walk these hills.
3: A remarkable athletic feat, celebrating life after cancer.
2: Savannah, so awesome to see Kate recovered, so fit. I just want to be clear, the Three Peaks, is absolutely no walk in the park. This is serious hiking. It also raises money for an organization, specifically a cancer organization that Kate supports. Savannah?
1: Just incredible to see her out there and doing it to raise awareness. Yeah. Molly, before I let you go, if we could just go back to Harry and Meghan quickly. Security in the UK, it's been a major issue for the couple and really kind of a point of contention between them and the royal family. Do we have any sense of what protection they might get during their upcoming visit?
2: Yeah, the short answer, Savannah, is we don't know. As you say, this is definitely front of mind for Harry and Meghan, certainly something that Harry has been very, very vocal about over the last couple of years. We did reach out to a government official in the last couple of days who said he couldn't comment on the specifics of the security arrangement. We've gone back to the Sussex camp to ask. They couldn't comment. But this will be one of the factors that really Harry and Meghan will be making their decisions, kind of where they stay, what they do, where they bring their kids based on. Savannah?
1: All right. Molly Hunter for us. Thank you so much. Well, coming up, back in court, Alec Murdoch will return to a courtroom today for the first time since his double murder conviction was overturned. We'll take a look at what to expect in today's hearing before he goes on trial once again for killing his wife and son. Stay with us.

0: NBC News Special Report.
1: Good morning. I'm Savannah Sellers. We're coming on the air with breaking news at the Supreme Court, with the court issuing several major decisions. The justice is ruling that President Trump does not have the authority to fire Federal Reserve Governor Lisa Cook. It comes months after the president attempted to remove Cook from the Fed's Board of Governors after he accused her of mortgage fraud, a claim she denies. And in a 6-3 decision, the Supreme Court also ruling that President Trump can fire Federal Trade Commissioner Rebecca Slaughter. Let's bring in our senior legal correspondent, Laura Jarrett. Laura, a little bit of a split decision almost there. So let's start and unpack Cook. Was this what you were expecting? What's in this decision from the court?
2: Savannah, a pair of monumental rulings here, landmark decisions as it relates to who the president can fire. Most of the decisions here, as it relates to Cook here, a blow to the president here, as it says that he cannot fire Lisa Cook, who is a member of the Federal Reserve Board of Governors. The Supreme Court saying that essentially the Federal Reserve is different, and to accept the government's argument would essentially transform the Fed as we know it into at-will employment. It would be an interpretive step, to use the court's words, out of step with the statute that Congress enacted for our nation's traditional understanding of the central bank protected for political interference. Now, it's a different decision as it relates to Rebecca Slaughter. She was a member of the Federal Trade Commission. In that case, they're saying that the president actually can fire her. Now, you might wonder why the difference there. They really do see the Fed as different. Now, obviously, the president has been critical of the Fed. The president has said he wants to see interest rates come down. And the court is saying, traditionally, the Fed is supposed to remain independent, and today the court upholding that traditional and independence. Now, as it relates to Cook, it also bears mentioning here that there was a fair amount of process that the Supreme Court says just simply didn't happen. The president had said that she had engaged in mortgage fraud, something that she had repeatedly denied. He fired her via social media, and today the court saying that wasn't enough. Cook was entitled to some explanation of the evidence it issue some avenue for a response and a deadline by which that response would be due. So essentially saying you don't get to just fire her via tweet. She's entitled to more than that. However, as it relates to Slaughter, it's a different story, Savannah. In this case, she, too, had protections under federal law, under a federal statute that said she could only be fired for inefficiency, neglect of duty, or malfeasance in office. And on that score, again, as it relates to Slaughter, the court saying we hold that protection from removal is contrary to the separation of powers enshrined in the Constitution. A number of different of these federal agencies, these multi-member boards, have those types of statutory protections with that type of language included. So it's not just about the FTC. It relates to all of these sort of multi-member, quasi-independent agencies. The president can fire people who are members of those boards after today's ruling. But today, the court making it very clear they see the Fed as different. They see the Fed as insulated from the political process, and for reasons that our founders wanted and that the Congress wanted, to be able to insulate the Fed from this type of political pressure.
1: Also, Laura, we did get other news this morning out of the Supreme Court rejecting President Trump's attempt to overturn the verdict in his civil case involving E. Jean Carroll. What did the Supreme Court say here?
2: Yeah, so here, remember, it was a $5 million verdict after a trial. E. Jean Carroll had actually won that case. It was for defamation and sexual abuse. President Trump had wanted the highest court to weigh in there, to take up the appeal. Today, they refused to weigh in, denying his attempt to take up that appeal. They didn't provide any explanation, as they normally don't if they're going to deny certain this case, but it means that E. Jean Carroll has now definitively won that case, and there can be no further appeals of that case now that the highest court has weighed in. Should also mention we got an important ruling as it relates to mail-in ballots. A number of states like Mississippi, California, New York allow ballots to be received if they are postmarked by Election Day, even if they're received days after. The Supreme Court saying that those types of state rules are actually allowed, even if there might be contrary rules. And so that's an important ruling, of course, ahead of the midterms. And ahead of the next presidential election, as obviously the president has been very critical of mail-in balloting, but again, upholding those states' rules today.
1: A lot of news here, but a lot still to come in this last week of the Supreme Court.
2: Yes, the final week of the term.
1: Laura Jarrett, thank you so much. Yep. That's going to conclude this NBC News special report, and we will have more ahead on our streaming network, NBC News Now, online at NBCNews.com, and a full wrap-up tonight on Nightly News. I'm Savannah Sellers. We will return most of you now to the Today Show.
3: to try to nail down a timetable for that new trial to happen. We know that the prosecutor has said they would like to see a trial by the end of this year. The defense attorneys have said they think it's more likely that a retrial would start this time next year. Savannah?
1: All right, Aaron, thank you very much. Well, now let's get to some new research about young teens and social media and the disturbing content they are exposed to online. It comes as social media companies promote safety for kids as one of their core values. NBC News Now anchor Kate Snow joins us now with this exclusive research. Kate, good morning.
4: Good morning, Savannah. So right now, at least five states are suing Snapchat, claiming it exposes children to inappropriate content. The company says it tries to block those kinds of posts for kids. But in a new research report obtained exclusively by NBC News, experts found not only does Snapchat allow kids to view disturbing content, it actually recommends it to them. A warning, some of these posts are graphic.
5: Snapchat is central to teen life. Roughly half of 13 to 17-year-olds say they use it every day. In ads, Snapchat emphasizes how it protects teens.
6: For teens aged 13 to 17, we offer additional protections to keep the focus on connecting with people they know in real life.
7: How long did it take you to do all this research?
5: Sarah Gardner and Amanda Clore are moms and social media watchdogs.
8: We really wanted to understand for ourselves, like, what's it like to be a 13-year-old on Snapchat?
7: Are you terrified by what you now know?
9: Absolutely.
5: Their advocacy groups, Heat Initiative and Parents Together Action, set up three accounts on Snapchat for 13-year-olds. Not real kids, but avatars named Mateo, Sophie, and Kai. Researchers then monitored the accounts to see what kinds of content Snapchat fed them.
7: How quickly did your 13-year-old profiles start to see unsafe content?
8: Within the first minute.
7: Within the first minute?
8: Within the first minute.
5: They say in the first day, Snapchat recommended more than 700 posts to their 13-year-old accounts that the report found to be unsafe. Some so graphic, we can't show them on TV, including extremely violent and sexualized content.
8: This is a video that Snapchat recommended to a 13-year-old of a woman describing a graphic sexual act that she wanted performed on her.
5: They say Snapchat also recommended videos showing what appear to be young teens using alcohol and drugs. Others glorified eating disorders.
8: This was one of many images that was recommended that showed bodies like this as a normal, healthy body.
9: Snapchat is trying to make the platform more addictive by showing shocking videos that keep people's attention. And that's true for kids, too.
7: You think this is intentional?
9: Absolutely.
5: Jacob, Emma, and Kaylee are high school students who all say they joined Snapchat before turning 13.
10: It's so normal to see stuff like extremely hypersexual, extremely violent, where you're just like shocked.
11: There's sometimes a feature where you can mark it, like, I'm not interested, or you can even report it. Mm-hmm. And that sometimes it works, but then a couple scrolls down, you'll see some more like it.
12: I think it's kind of omnipresent. On these apps, that kind of content is everywhere.
5: Jacob is a member of a teen tech council and speaks to kids about the dangers of social media.
12: The scariest part is it's kind of shaped our culture as young people. It's kind of redefined us to be unsurprised by these like vile things, these vile acts.
7: I wonder if it makes you a little more cynical about the world.
9: Mm-hmm.
5: To protect young teens from predators, Snapchat says it automatically makes their accounts private and undiscoverable by adult strangers.
7: They also say they will not connect adults with underage users unless they have three mutual contacts. Did you find that to be true?
8: No, we found that Snapchat actually recommended hundreds of adult strangers to some of our avatar accounts.
5: Emma says she gets friend requests from adult strangers.
10: They'll immediately chat me like, what do you look like? And then they'll send a picture of themselves.
7: What kind of pictures?
10: It could be their anatomy, and most of the time it is. And then if you're like, who are you? They're like, well, I'm trying to get to know you.
7: How many times would you say you've been friended by an adult who you didn't know?
10: Like over 50 times.
5: In a statement, Snapchat told us in part, the new report is only based on a handful of researcher-created accounts and does not provide a balanced or representative assessment of teen safety on Snapchat. The company says no single safety feature or policy can eliminate every potential risk, and it continues to invest in new protections and work closely with safety experts, law enforcement, parents, and policymakers to keep all Snapchatters safe.
7: You all have loving parents. Mm-hmm. Do you think they understand Snapchat?
12: I think most parents don't. They have no idea that Snapchat is anything more than a messaging app mm-hmm. to talk to your friends.
9: Right now, the fight is between the parents and the kids. Should we give access? And so much weight is on the parents to make that decision. The fight should actually be between families and Snap. They have given us a fully unsafe product.
4: Earlier this month, advocates held a social media victims' remembrance day to remember the kids who took their own lives or otherwise died after being cyberbullied or maybe overdosing on buying drugs on social media. Their families are pushing for more reforms.
8: And Kate, this is we've been talking about this, having this conversation for literally years
4: now. And you've covered it, too.
8: I have, and we have talked about it on the air, off the air, and we are in some ways, right, starting to see some change. It's been so difficult to tackle regulating this, but we're seeing in other countries, like in the UK, they just banned social media for kids under 16. What is the US government doing to regulate these apps, try to keep them safer?
4: As you probably know, there are some pieces of legislation on Capitol Hill right now that have bipartisan support, because this really isn't
8: a rare area, right?
4: Right, and they're all parents, right? So there are some pieces, some bills. Unfortunately, they don't go as far as what the UK and Australia have done, and those bills are stuck. They're not getting through the system on Capitol Hill because there's other priorities that the leaders of Congress have decided to prioritize. So right now, there's not a whole lot of movement. And what the experts said to us, and you've heard this a million times, Savannah, is that every parent out there needs to talk to their kids, especially if they're already on Snapchat. Just sit down and have a quick conversation about what they're seeing, what they're doing. And experts say don't make it like, if you do this, we take your phone away, because that kind of reactionary approach is going to make the kids clam up and not tell
8: and hide things. Right. Absolutely. But to your point, we were talking about this while the story was airing, that it's not like just for messaging. It's not like just like texts.
4: Yes.
8: It's not even just disappearing texts. Right. Like, it is content that can be found, and it seems sort of like the Wild West.
4: Yeah. And as one of our kids said, the parents don't necessarily think that. They think it's like this cute, funny Snapchat with the little cartoons and dog faces.
8: Yeah. Yeah, absolutely. Kate, great reporting. Thank you so much. Good to have you here. Coming up, your morning coffee is about to get an upgrade. The founder behind the Nitro Bar is here, and she's whipped up some of their most buzzed about drinks. You'll see. It's coming up next.

0: We are back now with our ongoing series, Women Mean Business. And today's guest turned a lifelong love of coffee into a multi-million dollar brand. Audrey Finocchiaro is the founder of the Nitro Bar, which went viral on social media for its fun house-made brews. We are going to talk with Audrey and we are going to try a few of those viral drinks. But first, here's some of her story.
1: 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The mastermind behind these signature brews is Nitro Bar founder Audrey Finocchiaro. Audrey started her first business at just 6 years old, a lemonade stand. Then in 2016, she and her partner Sam tried the grown-up version, maxing out her credit card to set up a coffee cart. 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Now, the Nitro Bar has three locations across the Northeast and counting, welcoming nearly 2,000 customers every day.
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1: She says passion and community are the foundation of the brand, and of course, the viral videos. Audrey Finocchiaro is a woman who means business.
0: Okay, perfect. And I'm so excited to have the coffee queen herself here in studio with me. Audrey, good morning.
4: Hi, Savannah. Thank you so much for having me.
0: Oh my gosh. Do you understand the dream that this is? I've been up since the crack of dawn and you're bringing me all these delicious coffees I can't wait to try. Before we try, take us back to the beginning, because as we heard a little bit there, what I just think is so neat is your commitment to the dream to the point of a maxed out credit card. You did what you had to do to try to get this off the ground. Take me back to that time.
4: Yeah, totally. So it was right after graduation, which is for most people, I feel like a terrible time where you're trying to figure all of your things out. And I had just gotten laid off from a job and my now husband and I were like, why not max out this $1,500 credit card and see if we can build a coffee cart? So that's what we did.
0: Oh my gosh.
4: And it took 10 years, but here we are today.
0: Okay, we're going to talk about the now husband who's business partner in just a second, but I can't wait any longer to try. So take us on a guided tour here of what we've got.
4: Okay, so right over here we have our whipped raspberry latte. And in the middle we have our caramelized banana latte. And on the left we have my favorite, which is our flash brew with whole milk.
0: Okay.
4: Yes.
0: What should I try first?
4: I feel like the caramelized banana.
0: Okay.
4: That one is
0: that's
4: the crowd.
0: This middle,
4: yes.
0: Right here. You can reach it. Okay.
4: Too.
0: All right. So caramelized banana
4: it's
0: latte.
4: Explain that.
0: Like, what does that mean is in here?
4: So we actually macerate banana peels overnight in sugar. That's what gives it that really like authentic banana taste.
0: That is delicious.
4: It's going to be a mess. Just like the videos.
0: Mm. Oh my God. No, it's
4: good,
0: a
4: right?
0: full, it tastes like a banana.
4: A banana, right? A full banana.
0: Mm-hmm. That is absolutely delicious. Okay. Ooh, wow. I feel like this is going to be tough to beat.
4: I know, okay. Right? Okay. And then this is our whipped raspberry, which is our most popular of our summer menu.
0: Okay. And what's in this one?
4: This has our black raspberry syrup that we make in house. And then
0: Wright's
4: whole milk, which is a local dairy farm from Rhode Island. And then we make this whipped topping, which we will be releasing in our cookbook, which I'm so excited about.
0: Oh my gosh. Oh, that is so good. What is that?
4: So this is our whip, which is like a mascarpone and cream cheese mixture with black raspberry and then chocolate chips.
0: Oh my goodness.
4: Our girls in our pastry department actually like whip this by hand in huge mixers. So it's a whole process.
0: Okay. I'm going to finish both of those and then I'm going to be shaking for the rest of the day. Okay. And then I quickly got to try this.
4: So last but not least.
0: Yeah, this is your fave.
4: Yes. This is our flash brew with just local whole milk.
0: Oh, great. Oh, baby. Yes. That is like, that is some fuel for your day. Oh my goodness, I love it. Wow, these are fantastic. So what's been so cool, and it's easy to see, like, especially if you take this one, for example, this pink, I mean, you've gone totally viral. Mm. Like this, your social media presence took your in real life business just to another level, would you say?
4: Yeah, absolutely. Social media has done so much for our business. I think first and foremost, it's allowed us to have accessibility that typically small businesses would need a big budget behind marketing and advertising, but now anyone with a phone and determination can really make it work. So that's what we managed to do.
0: Okay, you mentioned a cookbook.
4: Yes.
0: You also have something else that you're about to launch that you're announcing today.
4: Yes.
0: You've got a lot on the horizon. Tell us.
4: Yes. So we're launching a cookbook, which will come out next spring. We're opening a store in New York City, another one in Providence, and today we are actually launching our coffee club, which should be live right now. So basically, you can subscribe and get all of our coffee beans shipped to your door. And for the first 24 hours, everyone that subscribes is going to get one of our mugs. We're so excited to finally launch this.
0: Oh my gosh, we're so lucky to have you today as you launch it. I can't overstate how delicious this is.
4: Okay,
0: I'm normally just like a plain latte person.
4: Okay, good.
0: And don't usually do like a sweet or a sugar or anything, mm-hmm. but this is just, because it tastes, you can tell it's real fruit.
4: Real fruit, yeah, it's not too sweet.
0: It's not at all. Mm-hmm, mm-hmm. Okay, so you mentioned now husband, business partner. How mm-hmm. do you make that work?
4: Yeah. Number one, a great couples therapist. That is what truly helps us so much. But learning what we're good at and really working separately, honestly. Mm. A lot of the time, Sam and I don't work together because we have different strengths and weaknesses. Mm-hmm. But I think finding boundaries and times to log off has been super helpful. And yeah, just finding balance the best that we can.
0: Mm, that's mm-hmm. a good answer. Yeah. And the best you can. I like
4: yeah,
0: to caveat
4: exactly.
0: it with that because
4: right.
0: it's not always
4: never
0: possible.
4: Perfect. Yeah, exactly.
0: We love on this segment to ask your advice for someone. I think in your particular shoes, it's there's mm-hmm. there's so much to look at what you did and admire and I think people might be scared to mm-hmm. take the leap on, like to
4: yeah.
0: max out a credit card,
4: yeah.
0: to follow a dream of starting a business rather than just going and getting the job in an office out of school. What's
4: yeah.
0: your advice to a young woman watching?
4: I would say that I think a lot of the time women particularly are told that we need the latest makeup or we need the latest shoes or like recording equipment, all these things. I don't think you need any of it. I think you really just need determination and hustle, and you can make anything work. Just really believing in yourself too. And fake it till you make it, baby.
0: Oh my gosh. Cheers to that.
4: Cheers.
0: Thank you so much for coming.
4: Thank you so much,
0: Savannah. It was so lovely to have you live.
4: So
0: this is delicious. If you're in Rhode Island, she's got multiple locations there and one coming soon in New York. Check it out. Thank you. Great to have you.
4: Thank you so much.
0: Coming up, one of Hollywood's brightest stars is shifting from movies to music. When we come back, we will get a look at our friend Lester Holt's intimate conversation with Oscar winner Morgan Freeman about his band, New Blues Project. That's next. Stay with us.

0: We are going to end this hour with a spotlight on an Academy Award-winning actor who's making it his mission to preserve a part of music history. Morgan Freeman has been shaking up the silver screen for decades. Well, now he's shifting from movies to music by celebrating the sounds of his youth, the blues. NBC's Lester Holt spoke with Freeman about his love for the genre and his new project called Morgan Freeman's Symphonic Blues Experience. Here's some of their conversation.
1: A hard rock is my pillow. The cold ground is my bed.
2: Morgan Freeman, actor and Mississippi native, has made it his mission to pass the blues on to a new generation.
3: The words, the lyrics are so profound in a lot of these pieces, but are they still relevant in the way they used to be?
4: As long as we're human, as long as we have emotions, as long as we feel pain, it's going to be relevant to the form of music.
2: For Freeman, the blues is personal.
5: Bring it on home to me.
2: He's the driving force behind a show called the Morgan Freeman Symphonic Blues Experience, where a band of up-and-comers, backed by a full orchestra, give voice to the history of the genre, which dates back to the Deep South of the late 1800s.
3: You're away from Mississippi, and you hear a blues song on the radio. And
4: then I'm back. It's home.
6: Back to one.
3: It's like church.
7: Oh, yeah, right.
8: You got to participate.
7: The music doesn't happen until everybody spiritually unlocks themselves and lets themselves in.
2: The blues, like this makeshift band, spans generations, with 32-year-old Keith Johnson, a musician in Freeman's band, jamming with blues legend Taj Mahal.
3: Keith, you are part of a new generation of blues musicians. Do you feel wedded to the tradition, or are you still pushing the boundaries of what the blues can be?
8: I love the sound of traditional blues, and you cannot forget that. You cannot let that die, because if you take that skeleton away, what do you really have?
7: What it is a framework to be able to speak about your times and put it into the poetry of the blues.
3: I like that term, the poetry of the blues.
7: Oh, yeah, the poetry of the blues.
4: Somewhere around your mid-teens, you start to understand what loss means, pain that you're not the only one that feels it, and there is a way to express it.
3: And there's a power to lift you out of those darker times or darker feelings. Because we think of the blues as being all about bad times, but we forget its power.
4: Oh, yeah.
3: To heal.
4: Yeah, listen to yourself.
3: And offer a bright way.
2: I'm Lester Holt in Jackson, Mississippi.
0: Okay, just them jamming out together. I'm sorry, that was epic, Lester. Thank you for that. That is going to do it for this hour of Morning News Now. Don't go anywhere. The news continues right now. Hey, everybody. Good Monday. So glad you're with me. I'm Vicky Nguyen. NBC News Daily starts right now. Today is Monday, June 29th, Decision Day, a win for mail-in voting, plus who President Trump can fire. We're going to explain today's rulings from the Supreme Court. Searching for survivors, the death toll in Venezuela surging past 1,500 people, including three Americans. Rescuers scouring for signs of life amongst the rubble. We are live on the ground. Gambling scheme. Former NBA players arrested and charged, accused of making illegal bets on games. The details from a newly unsealed indictment. Free trial hearing. The alleged UnitedHealthcare CEO killer due in federal court today. Will Luigi Mangione's lawyers pursue a potential plea deal? We begin with breaking news from the Supreme Court this Monday. Just this morning, the court ruling in favor of a Mississippi law that allows mail-in ballots to be counted as long as they were sent by Election Day. The justices rejected a Republican National Committee challenge to that law. NBC News legal affairs reporter Gary Grumbach joins me now. So, Gary, first, walk us through this decision on mail-in ballots. What did the justices say, and does this mean business as usual for these upcoming midterms?
6: So this was a 5-4 decision written by Justice Amy Coney Barrett. You had Barrett and you had Roberts joining in the liberals in the majority here. And what they're saying is that there's no federal statute that stops ballots from being received after Election Day because federal elections are not run federally. They're run by the states. And so because of that, ballots can be received up to 5 days in Mississippi for these elections. And that will apply to the midterm elections as well. And they're basically saying in this majority, if you're upset with this, talk to your elected representatives because elections are not federally run. They're run by the states. So if you want this to stop, there must be a law to prevent that from happening.
0: All right, Gary, in another decision involving the Federal Reserve, the court ruled that President Trump does not have the authority to fire Federal Reserve Governor Lisa Cook, which he tried to do on his Truth Social. So what does this mean for Lisa Cook, as well as the president's powers moving forward?
6: Yeah, this was Chief Justice John Roberts writing in a 5-4 decision that Lisa Cook may remain in her position as a member of the Federal Reserve Board of Governors. This is one of the biggest ones that we were waiting for this term. And what it does is they're really concerned about political interference. John Roberts mentioned the term political interference 4 different times in the syllabus and the opinion of the court, saying that he really is concerned about any sort of interference with the monetary policy and with the central banking of the United States. He wants it completely separate because, as we're seeing in a third case, the Trump v. Slaughter case, which had to do with an FTC member, they are allowing her to be removed by the president. So they're giving presidential powers in one way, but preventing them in another today.
0: Yeah, Gary, go a little deeper on that situation involving Slaughter. What did the justices say? How is that different from the Lisa Cook case?
6: So this all goes back to something called Humphrey's Executor. It's a case from Supreme Court law from 90 years ago, and it has stood until today, saying that members of the FTC cannot be removed by the President of the United States. The court ruling today that the for-cause protection is actually unconstitutional and that members of the FTC or other boards and agencies across the federal government can be removed by the president. Vicky?
0: All right, Gary Grumbach, we appreciate it. Thank you. We are also following breaking news out of the NBA. Former players Malik Beasley and Ed Davis, along with 4 others, have been indicted on federal sports gambling charges. Prosecutors say in 2024, while Beasley was playing for the Milwaukee Bucks, he was taking bribes to manipulate his performance. They say Davis would then place bets on the outcome of the games. So far, the defendants have not commented. National law enforcement and intelligence correspondent Tom Winter joins me now. So, Tom, tell us more about this new indictment and the charges that Beasley and Davis are now facing.
9: Right. I think a lot of people are wondering, hey, is this tied to the other NBA gambling cases and that illegal poker betting scheme that's been alleged? This is not part of that, though there's a lot of similarities between the two. And there's some investigative avenues here that I think are very common among all the cases. And basically, it's just as you laid out here, Vicky. This is a case where an individual would either overperform or underperform. In this case, the allegation is that it's Beasley. He would pass that information to an intermediary. That would be Davis. And then these other individuals would place bets knowing potentially what the outcome would be. Not in all circumstances do these bets always pay off, but here it was definitely profitable for these individuals. They've been charged with that conduct, and that's really where the case is. You can imagine if you were to say today, well, Tom Winter, will you do 2 or 4 live reports? I can obviously change the outcome of that. And so in this case, that's what prosecutors allege.
0: And do we have any sense of how much time they might face if they are convicted?
9: Yeah, so you're up to 20 years here because you have the bribery component of this. And that's what's been alleged, that Beasley was bribed by these individuals in order to carry that out, plus the illegal gambling. Once you put a bribery into play, the potential penalties here could be quite significant. Could we get some cooperators in this case? That's something that we'll continue to watch throughout the week as these individuals get paraded before a federal judge after, obviously, this federal grand jury led to an indictment.
0: So these are serious charges. Speaking of cooperators, so we've got former NBA player Damon Jones, who pleaded guilty in April. That was a gambling sweep. That also led to the arrest of more than 30 people. Remind us the details of that case.
9: Yeah, that case and some of those cases are still ongoing. We do expect additional guilty pleas tied to those NBA gambling cases and the illegal poker betting scheme. So we're going to be watching all of that, Vicky, very closely here in the coming couple of months.
0: But you said these two are not connected.
9: They are entirely separate cases, even if some of the investigative avenues and patterns of behavior are some things that we've seen before. That's correct.
0: All right. Tom Winter, on top of all of the gambling schemes, alleged gambling schemes. Thank you so much.
9: You got it.
0: We also have breaking news on those devastating earthquakes that rocked Venezuela last Wednesday. A senior U.S. State Department official just confirmed to NBC News that three Americans are among the nearly 1,500 people who were killed. 12 Americans also still reported as missing. While the search for survivors turns dire, there are some glimmers of hope. A mother and her 18-month-old baby are now recovering after they were found alive days after her apartment building collapsed. Another emotional video showing a father and son being carried out on stretchers following a 12-hour effort to rescue them. Ana Vanessa Herrero is on the ground live for us in La Guaira, Venezuela today. Ana, Venezuelan interim president Delcy Rodriguez is saying that the search and rescue operations will continue after more than 30 people were found this weekend. What is the latest on the efforts there on the ground?
10: Yes, Vicky, I am here in La Guaira and Ground Zero. And as you said, the efforts are still ongoing, not only coming from first responders, firefighters, and local authorities, but also international special teams who are here on the ground right now trying to find someone alive under the many buildings that have collapsed. And as well, this tragedy is touching a lot of people, and many of those who survived are still looking for their loved ones who are missing. There are thousands of those missing, and Venezuelans cannot. They're absolutely overwhelmed by the amount of people that are looking and searching for their family members.
0: Ana Vanessa Herrero, we appreciate your reporting. Thank you so much. Meanwhile, Alec Murdoch back in a South Carolina court today for the first time since his double murder conviction was overturned. Murdoch, a former prominent attorney seen here earlier today, is set to be tried again for the murders of his wife, Maggie, and his son, Paul. Now, in a surprise twist to this case, the state Supreme Court tossed the conviction last month, citing shocking jury interference. Today, Murdoch's legal team and prosecutors discussed the next steps with the judge, including when Murdoch will face a jury again. NBC News national correspondent Aaron Gilchrist is outside the courthouse in Lexington, South Carolina for us today. So, Aaron, both sides in this case made multiple requests, including a change of venue and a trial date for this high-profile case. What did the judge ultimately decide?
11: Well, this conference today, Vicky, lasted about an hour, a little over an hour. We didn't expect there to be a lot of decisions made, a lot of, sort of significant substance that the public might perceive. And yet we did get a lot of activity in this hearing today. We did learn the judge is setting April 5th of next year as the date for Alec Murdoch's new trial. Potentially that could shift a little bit, but April 5th is the date that she's targeting here. When it comes to some of the other things that were discussed here, a change of venue, for example, the judge didn't make a decision on that point, but she seemed to indicate that she was totally open to the idea of moving that second trial out of the 14th Judicial District, that's how they refer to these areas here in South Carolina, into another area. The defense saying that they wanted to make sure their client could get as fair a trial as possible, and there's been so much attention to the first trial that they were concerned that they'd have trouble seating a jury in that same area for a second trial, Vicky.
0: Aaron, Murdoch's attorneys also say that they want to introduce new witnesses, new evidence. Have you gotten any more details on that?
11: Yeah, the defense team said that they had eight new witnesses, expert witnesses, that they wanted to be able to introduce in a new trial, people who were not a part of the first trial. They also talked about wanting to have some DNA that was found under Maggie Murdoch's fingernail, having that retested because they say there's new technology available. And that sort of opened the door to the idea that potentially there could have been someone else involved here. The defense has said, obviously, that Alec Murdoch did not commit those murders. I want you to hear a little bit of a response from the defense team when the prosecution said that the defense was trying to open the door to possibilities that the prosecution doesn't believe exists.
12: We don't think it's a red herring. We think it's very important. Now, it may turn out to be, innocuous. We don't know, but it's worth looking into.
11: And Vicky, Alec Murdoch walked into the courtroom today wearing that prison jumpsuit, wearing shackles, looking very much like he did 2 years ago, the last time he was in a courtroom, listening very attentively to what was going on today. He'll be back in court for another pretrial hearing in August. Vicky?
0: All right. Aaron Gilchrist live in Lexington. Aaron, thank you. Coming up, new details emerging about the July 3rd wedding between Taylor Swift and Travis Kelce. How many guests are expected to attend and potentially perform at Madison Square Garden? But first, the World Cup now in the knockout stage. The first team heading home and the games to watch today. You're watching NBC News Daily.

0: All right, Swifties, get out your detective hats. We are learning more details about the alleged upcoming wedding between Taylor Swift and Travis Kelce. A source with knowledge of the matter and who has been invited to the event is telling NBC News that more than 1,000 people are expected to attend the star-studded nuptials at Madison Square Garden on July 3rd. Now, this is all coming just days after a spokesperson from the New York City mayor's office confirmed a permit request for street closures around MSG between July 2nd and July 4th. All the clues. Morning News Now anchor Savannah Sellers joins me now. So, Savannah, we got big name performers rumored, street closures, Madison Square Garden of it all. What is this source telling NBC News?
1: Yeah, unfortunately, I'm not the one who's invited to the event who has this information because I, like, wouldn't be at work all week.
0: I'm glad you cleared that up.
1: Picking out my outfit and preparing myself. I wish. No, okay, so we do have some of these clues now, like you just said. And honestly, it's starting to feel like a little bit more than clues. It's starting to feel like it's, like, really stacking up to be this information. Right. The permits around there was something that we found out last week. We had confirmed by the mayor's office. But now we're also learning that number you said, over 1,000 people at this wedding.
0: Yeah.
1: We also understand the source is telling NBC News that they were sent NDAs and that the invites were electronic. So kind of you'd think that that's more so done so that it can sort of be traced should something be leaked rather than you just being able to snap a picture of a piece of paper and it goes out into the ether. So that's what we're hearing from that information. The other thing, lots of outlets are reporting about performances that could happen, which you wouldn't expect anything less, right?
0: Right, of course, there's
1: going to be all these people who are musically talented at Taylor Swift's wedding. Why wouldn't they pop up on that stage? The big one that we're hearing, Stevie Nicks. Now, the two of them have had an incredibly special relationship. Taylor has referred to her, there they are together, they've performed together. Taylor has referred to her many times as a mentor, as a friend. They speak very highly of each other. Also, now, you know, Taylor loves an Easter egg. That, for people who don't know, is when she sort of like hints at something to come. Fans are now wondering if this picture that we can pull up, Taylor went to one of the Knicks games that was here at Madison Square Garden, by the way, wearing the shirt that says Stevie Nicks alongside two of her friends there with Nickelback and Nicole Kidman shirts. Everybody loved those.
0: Very clever.
1: People are now wondering, is the Stevie Nicks of it all an Easter egg because it was at Madison Square Garden, and will Stevie Nicks be performing at the wedding? That is what is being rumored.
0: Well, we're going to find out in just a few days. Savannah Sellers, thank you so
1: much. The
0: FIFA World Cup round of 32 is officially underway, which means every game now is do or die. Co-host Nation Canada got things started yesterday with a thrilling 1-0 victory over South Africa. And now some of the sport's biggest stars, as well as the U.S. men's national team, are preparing for their games in the knockout stage. We have with us NBC News chief data analyst Steve Kornacki standing by at the big board. Steve, always good to see you. So tell us about the U.S. men's path to the final. How is it looking now after they won their group? And also, where are some of these potential landmines in that bracket?
2: Yeah, look, there is some real optimism for this U.S. team based on how they played. These are the results for the U.S. in the group stage that qualifies them for the knockout round. Three games here now, two wins. There was a loss, although remember, in that loss, the U.S. was resting a lot of players, playing some backups, still managed to score two goals, make it a close game. And I think that's what has some folks excited here. It's not just that they won two, it's that they scored four, two, two, a total of eight goals. If that doesn't sound like much, that in group stage alone amounts to the most goals the U.S. has ever scored in an entire World Cup in the history of the event. So the U.S. has that added dimension of an attack there on offense that we just haven't seen in recent World Cups. Taking a look here at the bracket, these are the 32. You mentioned it's really 31 now because Canada beat South Africa. Canada advances. There's the U.S. down there. They're going to play Bosnia. That's going to be Wednesday night out in California. And you could take a look, the winner of that, if the U.S. were to beat Bosnia, they'd get the winner of Belgium and Senegal. You just take a look here at some of the potential matchups for the U.S. here. Belgium, you know, that would be a very tough game. They played Belgium earlier this year. Belgium beat them. Ooh. But the U.S. has been playing better than that. Get through that. I mean, Spain, Portugal, now you're potentially looking at in the later rounds some of the real heavy hitters in international soccer.
0: The powerhouses for sure. With 48 teams in the group stage, Steve, we were bound to see some upsets. Which teams have really emerged as the dark horses so far?
2: Yeah, some real fun stories here. Take a look. First of all, some of the longer shots, you're looking at the odds to win it all. This would be 35-1, 45-1, 50-1. Norway, one of the most exciting players in the entire tournament. Holland on their team, Morocco, Japan. But I think the best story that's emerged from the group stage to make it to the knockout round It's Cape Verde. Cape Verde, somehow not cooperating there. Cape Verde is the smallest country ever to make it to the knockout stage. They played three games. They tied them all. They just got in there. Only 500,000 people in the entire country, and they're in the knockout round.
0: And there, all those 500,000 people are rooting for this Cape Verde team. All right, Steve Kornacki, always good to see you. Thank you very much. And a reminder, you can experience all of it, including today's matches, exclusively in Spanish on Telemundo and Peacock. Titans from the music world gathering to honor legendary executive Clive Davis in Manhattan, who is expected to perform at his star-powered funeral that is underway right now. Plus, breaking news in the federal case against Luigi Mangione. His federal trial just pushed back. When it will now start and the reason given by the judge. Keep it right here. You're watching NBC News Daily.

0: A dramatic rescue caught on camera after a car plunged into a pond in Fairfax, Virginia. You can see officers jumping into the water and breaking the window to reach that driver. Then they formed a human chain to help get that woman out of the car and safely onto land. She was treated for minor injuries. In his Great American series, NBC Nightly News anchor Tom Yamas sits down with Misty Copeland, a woman who, after years of hard work and dedication, became the first African-American principal dancer at the American Ballet Theater. Here's part of their conversation.
1: What do you love about America?
2: The ability to be whoever you want to become more than your circumstances, to have dreams that could truly be fulfilled.
3: She's a once-in-a-lifetime ballerina, a trailblazer, and a role model. It's something Misty Copeland never dreamed of growing up in poverty.
2: It was at 13 years old at the Boys and Girls Club that I was introduced through this free ballet program to the local ballet teacher. And in that first class, she said to me, "I think you're a prodigy."
3: Dancing on point or on your toes normally takes years to master. Copeland was doing it within months.
1: Did you realize at that point, I have a gift?
2: I was being told, but it was not something that I was really paying attention to. I grew up in a household where, you know, there's a single parent. We were houseless for most of my upbringing. At the time that I started ballet, me and my five siblings were living in a one-bedroom motel.
1: Do you think there was a part of you that thought maybe these ballet shoes are my ticket out of this life?
2: Eventually, yes. That definitely became something.

0: over 90 dancers, and I'm the only Black woman.
1: She says she was told she didn't have the typical ballerina body.
0: When I became a professional, there was a shift in the conversation. And I'm like, how did I go from being a prodigy to no longer having the ideal body? What I've kind of deciphered in the language is like, this is an acceptable way of saying you don't belong in this art form. You don't have the right skin color.
1: But her performances quickly redefined who ballet was for in America.
2: What was like the first big accomplishment that you're like, oh wow, I'm on my way?
0: Being cast as the Firebird, to see the turnout on that first night in New York City, the house of the Metropolitan Opera was sold out, and it was full of Black and brown people and a lot of young people. It was the first time we saw something like that. It was a cultural shift in the way that I think people looked at what ballet means to America, mm-hmm. and that it can be inclusive when people see themselves reflected.
3: Misty, take a bow.
1: She became the first and is still the only African-American female principal dancer in American Ballet Theatre's 85-year history, inspiring leagues of young ballerinas. She took her final bow last year and is now giving back to the community that gave so much to her.
4: One, two, up, three, four.
1: The Misty Copeland Foundation offers free dance classes to kids in underserved communities and includes a pathway to formal training at prestigious dance schools.
0: We have free ballet programs in the Bronx and in Harlem. That's how I was given an opportunity. And we're going into community centers and spaces where people never would have imagined they could take a ballet class.
2: What would you say to a little girl who's out there who is maybe going through something very tough and she wants to do something that is very hard to do, like become a ballerina? What would you say?
0: It's so important to trust your instincts and to know that this is truly something you want to do. It's so important to have a support system and build that and have people to turn to, especially on those days when it's tough and maybe you feel like you can't do it. That truly has been the power behind me and my success.
5: That was Tom Yamas reporting. Keep it right here. You're watching NBC News Daily.

0: Welcome back. It is 12:30 in Wilmington, North Carolina, and right here in New York City. I'm Vicky Nguyen. Here's what's making news right now. Today, the Supreme Court rejected President Donald Trump's efforts to overturn the verdict in E. Jean Carroll's sexual abuse and defamation case against him. That means a jury's finding that Trump sexually abused Carroll in the 1990s and later defamed her once she went public with her claims. That ruling will stand. The funeral for renowned music executive Clive Davis is underway in New York City right now. Davis launched the careers of numerous stars, including Bruce Springsteen and Alicia Keys, both of whom performed at the service today. Barry Manilow, Jennifer Hudson, and Kenny G also performed. Davis died on June 22nd, a few weeks after being hospitalized for an upper respiratory issue. He was 94 years old. And a big shift in the media world today, our parent company, Comcast, announcing it has plans to split from NBC Universal and British broadcaster Sky to create two separately publicly traded companies. NBC will continue to produce media and entertainment, allowing Comcast to focus on its broadband business. Comcast also spun off other cable networks, CNBC and MS Now, last year. President Trump announcing today that the U.S. and Iran are set to hold talks tomorrow in Qatar. This comes after Washington and Tehran traded new attacks over the weekend. The president announced the talks in a social media post hours after Tehran denied those negotiations were set to take place. NBC News chief international correspondent Keir Simmons joins me now from Jerusalem. Keir, what do we know about these talks that the president says are supposed to happen tomorrow?
1: Well, Vicky, I'm told by a source familiar with the talks that they will be taking place and that they are likely to take place in the coming days at the very least, and that they will be looking at the implementation of the Memorandum of Understanding. Now, there was some confusion earlier today when the Deputy Foreign Minister of Iran suggested that it wasn't confirmed that they would be held, but at this point it does look as if they will be. That post by President Trump saying that, in fact, Iran had asked for the meeting. Effectively, what you're looking at here continually is the flexing of muscles by Iran and by the U.S. to some extent in order to try to dictate the terms of these talks and what the final deal might look like. And I think that's part of the explanation for why we saw that conflict through the weekend with the Iranians firing on ships and then on Bahrain and Kuwait, and the U.S. Targeting locations inside Iran on Friday night and Saturday night.
0: You know, Keir, this is all coming after the U.S. and Iran both launched strikes over the weekend. What is the latest for traffic in that Strait of Hormuz?
1: Yeah, it's interesting. Despite that conflict, there are still ships passing through the strait. The oil price has barely shifted from the lows that it's reached. It's back to about the level that it was before the Iran war. And so I think that there is a confidence that the strait is being reopened despite these differences, a sense that neither the U.S. at this stage nor Iran wants to go back to full-scale war, despite the fact that while there is a ceasefire, we saw them, as you say, exchange fire through the weekend.
0: All right, Keir Simmons live in Jerusalem. Keir, thank you. We are following breaking news out of New York City, where a federal judge is now setting a trial date for the case against accused killer Luigi Mangione. Opening statements are set to begin on January 25th. The judge said it would be impossible to start any sooner because the defense cannot go through jury selection for the federal trial in the middle of the state trial against Mangione, and that trial begins in September. He is accused of gunning down UnitedHealthcare CEO Brian Thompson in Midtown Manhattan back in 2024. Mangione has pleaded not guilty to all charges against him. With me today, NBC News legal analyst Misty Maris. So, Misty, very interesting. So the judge says that the defense may be able to now add to the jury questionnaire, depending on issues that may be coming up from all of the publicity surrounding the state trial. We know that prosecutors already objected to certain specific questions for jurors. So When they go through the screening process, what are both sides looking for in a juror?
2: Yeah, so this was the nature of the dispute today, was about what the jury questionnaire is going to look like. And this is really, really important, because you're talking about this questionnaire going out to 800 prospective jurors that will be the ones who are potentially seated for the federal trial. And those questionnaires are going to dig into the primary purpose, which is, can you weed out people who have bias, whether or not it be from consuming in the media, from already of making a determination, or maybe involvement or some type of tie to UnitedHealthcare. It could be a whole plethora of things. So today, the judge went through the dispute between prosecution and defense with the questionnaire, but left that door open to potentially make changes. Because remember, this state trial is going to be playing out with that federal trial looming. So if certain information becomes public, those questionnaires may need to be updated to attack those areas that could potentially be something that both sides are looking for to determine whether or not a particular juror is biased.
0: And Misty, here's the thing. Just a few days ago, NBC News learned that Mangione's team was in talks about a potential plea deal, but apparently those talks fell apart. What happened there? And could that become a possibility again, even after the jury is seated?
2: Yeah, so we don't know what actually happened. I know the defense had taken the position that the fact this was coming out publicly is actually something that could prejudice or bias potential jurors. But plea talks are very common in any case. And you're talking about a consideration of a potential plea from the minute somebody is indicted straight up through the trial. You know, plea negotiations could take all the way up until that day. So whether or not they're resurrected, we don't know. That's something that usually happens behind closed doors.
0: All right, Misty Maris, thank you so much. Appreciate it. Three firefighters died over the weekend while battling fast-moving wildfires along the Colorado-Utah border. Two others were also hurt, according to state officials. Consecutive days of hot, dry, and windy weather are fueling flames across the southwestern U.S. Utah alone battling more than a dozen wildfires right now, one of which is the Cottonwood Fire. That is currently the nation's largest actively burning wildfire at nearly 94,000 acres. NBC News correspondent Dana Griffin is live in hard-hit Beaver, Utah with the very latest for us. So, Dana, what do we know about these firefighters and the conditions that they are battling on the border here?
3: Yeah, so, Vicky, Saturday, when those firefighters were inundated with flames, they tried to deploy what's called an emergency fire shelter. Every firefighter carries them, even journalists carry them, and you deploy it as a last-ditch effort to try to save your life as fast-moving flames pull in. And so those five firefighters deployed them. Three did not survive. The other two were taken to hospitals with burn injuries. The three firefighters killed have been identified as 38-year-old Emily Barker, 27-year-old Nick Hutcherson, and 27-year-old Sydney Watson. Now, officials have not given additional details about the other two firefighters who are currently being treated, but obviously a very sad situation as these firefighters try to get these wind-driven flames under control.
0: Yeah.
3: Vicky.
0: And Dana, I know you also talked with a volunteer firefighter there who has a very personal connection to the situation.
3: Yeah, he does. His name is he's a firefighter, but he's also a general manager at the Eagle Point ski resort. He talked about how those flames moved in on Monday. He went door to door talking to neighbors, trying to get them to evacuate as those flames moved in. And unfortunately, he is one of many who lost their condos up on this mountain behind us. Listen to what else he told me.
4: The evacuations just happened so fast. They evacuated communities below us, and it was just one after the other. And it didn't sink in for me until I sent my son down with some other people that are evacuating, decided to stay around for a little bit longer, see how I could help. At that point, the fire had moved so far so quickly, we were afraid that if we went in, that our escape route would have been cut off.
3: And we're also learning that Governor Jared Polis is going to visit the command center where those three firefighters were killed at the Utah-Colorado border. He is expected to give a status update on these fires. Vicky?
0: All right, Dana Griffin, thank you very much. Right now, some of the world's brightest leaders, scholars, and artists are in Colorado for the Aspen Ideas Festival. It is an annual event inspiring discussions on current issues and new ideas that could change our future. NBC News Daily anchor Kate Snow went to discuss how AI is reshaping the classroom and how we manage our health.
5: Every year, thousands of people from around the globe descend on Aspen, Colorado for the Aspen Ideas Festival.
6: Oh my gosh, a packed house. Thank you.
5: My week started at Aspen Ideas Health, where the world's most pressing health questions were debated. I sat down with two of the leading experts on menopause, Dr. Sharon Malone.
7: We are shedding the stigma and the shame associated with aging for women. This next generation, they're not embarrassed by it. We are now going to be able to have the conversation about women's health out here, out loud, in public.
5: We talked about changing guidance on hormone replacement therapy and the conversations Dr. Mary Claire Haver says women should be having with their doctors.
8: My job is to let a patient make a decision for herself. Right? I lay the cards on the table. We talk about risk benefits. And then my job is not to demand she do something. My job is to let her choose from the buffet.
5: Artificial intelligence took center stage this year, including whether AI large language models can serve as a therapist. Dr. Christine Moutier has concerns.
9: Not that human therapists always get it right, but there is training and empathy on the part of human-trained therapists.
5: But Joe Agrawal said she created an AI therapy app in consultation with doctors, and it's filling a need for their users.
10: Most of these people would not have anybody else to turn to. They would not have access to therapy.
5: In several sessions presented by Walton Family Foundation, the intersection of AI and education took center stage. What do kids need right now to thrive in an AI world?
11: One of my young people says all the time, the answers to the problems that we're trying to solve lie at the intersection of wisdom and imagination.
5: Dr. Kaya Henderson suggested we rethink education in the era of artificial intelligence.
11: If in your job you found a way to improve your productivity by 30%, we'd be giving you a bonus, right? But when kids improve their productivity by 30%, we say they're cheating. We don't bank the way we used to bank. We don't shop the way we used to shop. But we school the way we used to school. And that is no longer engaging to young people.
5: Dr. Rebecca Winthrop added this advice for teachers.
12: If you're an educator and you're assigning stuff that can be bypassed with AI, don't assign it.
5: And we spoke to young people grappling with AI every day.
13: We're always going to be playing cat and mouse at a speed that is just, it's not possible for administration, school systems, even kids to even keep up. But what we can do is set norms. If you have a classroom norm that everyone is dedicated to learning or everyone is dedicated to each other's well-being, then that actually prevents some of the harms that might come from playing a cat and mouse anti-cheating game.
0: Yeah, cheating is a big one. Kate Snow joins me now. So, Kate, we've talked a lot about AI and its impact on education, classrooms, students, learning. What else did the panelists tell you about, you know, what can be done and also how we as parents can encourage true learning?
14: Yeah, it was so interesting because, I mean, fundamentally, everybody that you just saw, whether it was the older experts or the younger youth leaders, they were all saying, look, we are in a whole new world and we need to rethink everything. We need to rethink the way teachers teach, the way students learn, the way districts manage all this. You saw Dr. Rebecca Winthrop from Brookings in that piece, and she's the one that said, don't assign it if it can be cheated
0: on
14: with AI. But she also said there is a way to use AI in classrooms, right? You and I have both covered this. Some things, some AI tools are really helpful and make the teacher more effective and the kids learn faster by getting like AI feedback in real time. And then she also said, make time. We've heard this before. For other things other than tech, AI, like let's also be teaching with presentations and oral work and writing on paper.
0: Actual writing with a pen and paper in a blue book.
14: Yeah.
0: I've seen, you know, and that's what I wonder too. How are teachers trying to roll back perhaps some of the attempts at cheating or shortcutting, you know, which actually helps you learn for the long run?
14: I know.
0: Not just about completing the assignment, right?
14: Yeah, but there's a lot of concern at Aspen. I heard a lot of concern that kids aren't getting critical thinking skills if they're cheating. Yes, they're learning tools, but they're not learning how to learn, if that makes sense.
0: Right, and that I think is the goal for everyone. Kate Snow, thank you so much. Appreciate it. All right, well, traveling can wreak havoc on our gut health. We have some tips to set you up for success before you take off. More NBC News Daily right after.
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0: 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From bloating to constipation, digestion can easily get thrown off track when you're on the move. 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Board-certified gastroenterologist and obesity medicine physician, Dr. Supriya Rao joins me now. Dr. Rao, so glad to have you here on Daily. So
1: Thank you. Let's
0: just talk a little bit about, like, why is it that we often feel out of sorts after flying, especially those long trips? And, you know, it always seems like it starts in your gut.
1: Of course. So the symptoms that a lot of people deal with are constipation, diarrhea, bloating, abdominal discomfort. And that's happening because we're dehydrated. Mm-hmm. We're not drinking enough water either before we get on the flight or during the flight. Our routine is out of whack. We're now not sleeping well. We're not eating properly. We're sitting for a long time, not as active. And stress is just disrupting our routine as well.
0: Okay, I love that. So that's the why. Are there steps that we can take ahead of time to sort of help ourselves to prevent these symptoms?
1: Of course. So definitely, you know, when you're about to get on a flight, the days leading up to it, make sure you're hydrating really well.
0: Okay.
1: When you get to the airport, you know, bring your water bottle with you, reusable. Yes. Drink as much water as possible. Avoid alcohol, especially at the airport, if you can, because it's very dehydrating.
0: Okay.
1: When you're at the airport, think of some good snacks that you can bring with you. Nuts, piece of fruit, something that's very rich in fiber is going to be helpful as well.
0: Okay.
1: When you're at the airport, think about taking a walk, you know, get your steps in. And when you're on a flight, also get take a walk or get some stretching in as well.
0: Okay, I love that. What about, you know, airports? You talk about bringing your own snacks like fruit, things that are high in fiber.
1: Right.
0: Airports also, tons of food, not always the healthiest options, but if you are stuck at the airport, what are some best choices when it comes to your gut?
1: Sure. So, like you mentioned, there's very fatty foods usually most of the time. So think about a salad with a protein, a yogurt with fruit, if you can find any. You know, nuts are a good option, roasted chickpeas, something that's got at least some fiber and protein in it is going to be helpful.
0: Okay.
1: And like I mentioned, just drinking as much water as possible.
0: I see it says skip sugary snacks and smoothies. Smoothies are one of the things I always feel like, oh, that's a good thing to try to drink at the airport. But why? Why do you say skip a smoothie?
1: Because they tend to be really overloaded with sugar at the airport. They're pre-made most of the time. Mm. And so they're not making a fresh smoothie for you right there.
0: Got it.
1: So they're going to be more processed than something that you would make at home.
0: Okay,
1: and definitely
0: good.
1: Skip the candy for sure.
0: And really quick before you go, what about folks now who are on GLP-1 meds?
1: So as it is, people who are on GLP-1s experience nausea and bloating and constipation at baseline. So getting ahead of it, eating smaller meals, prioritizing protein and fiber is really important.
0: Okay. Dr. Supriya Rao, so happy to have you here. Thank you so much for that.
1: Thank
0: Very
1: you.
0: Timely advice as we head into the summer travel season.
1: Thank you for having me.
0: Appreciate it. And keep it right here, folks. You are watching NBC News Daily. We'll be right back.

0: Country music star Riley Green is reflecting on his journey from working in construction to selling out arenas across the country. Now he is the new coach on NBC's The Voice. Green sat down with Sunday Today's Willie Geist ahead of his fourth studio album.
1: Riley Green has hit his stride.
2: But it's certainly a great time to be in country music.
1: With a sold-out North American tour. A guest starring role on the Yellowstone spinoff Marshals.
3: What if I'm trying to figure out where all the cowboys are gone?
4: Think you can back up that smart talk arm going with that sixth string.
1: And a coveted seat as the newest coach on The Voice.
5: Yeah, you see this.
2: Yeah, I can tell it's just going well because I'm tired.
1: Green's career caught fire a couple of years ago, thanks to a pair of catchy hit duets with Ella Langley.
6: And you look like you love me. All right now.
7: Is it fair to say things exploded for you, starting with the duet with Ella?
2: You can't fabricate something like that.
6: And I don't mind if I do. Drank up the nerve and show up at you.
2: The moments that those songs had was a surprise to me. And
1: the 37-year-old was born and raised in Jacksonville, Alabama, the son of a construction worker. He played quarterback at hometown Jacksonville State University, with music just a hobby.
2: I don't remember any point through high school, even college, thinking like I might have a music career.
7: Really?
2: No, and when I stopped playing ball in college and I was kind of just working construction and I started playing in bars. You know, I'm playing cover shows at these bars, and somebody else would get up after me, and they could sing circles around me. So what the only thing I could do to set myself apart was to write, because nobody can write the exact story that I'm going to come up with. And when people started to tell me that this meant something to them, or that line reminded them of this or whatever, that was when I kind of became passionate about it.
1: Green built houses during the day and began to build a fan base while playing local gigs at night.
2: I went from playing Loco Mex, which was about 80 to 100 people for $150 a night, to going and selling out of Iron City in Birmingham, which I'd seen Chris Stapleton play at. And it was this big venue to me in my mind. It held 1,300 people.
1: Word eventually made it to Nashville, where Green signed a record deal in 2018. His first number one song came shortly after.
6: There was this girl, drinking her hand. Shoot me and let's get into trouble, grand.
1: 2 years later, he was named the Academy of Country Music's New Male Artist of the Year. Green's straightforward country storytelling,
6: and I wish Grandpa would never die,
1: has earned him number one hits, ranging from a collaboration with Luke Combs. The steamy ballad, Worst Way.
6: I want you in the worst way.
1: Now Green is set to release his fourth album, That's Just Me.
7: 19 tracks, most of which you wrote yourself. When you sit down to put an album together, how do you decide what it's going to sound like, what it's going to look like, and kind of what you want to say?
2: Now that I'm a few albums in, like where I'm at in my career now, what's different? I always try to think about what got me here, you know, what types of songs and where I was mentally writing from, and make sure those songs are always on an album.
7: I'm curious, Riley, if now that you've attained the level of success you've attained, if it feels different now to put out an album, is it easier because you know you've got this group of fans with you? Is it harder because the expectations are higher?
2: It feels different. It's not an expectation thing, though. There's not really more pressure now, especially not from fans. More people are finding me every day, so to make that circle bigger, you know, how do you do it? And I'm able to put out music and grow something that's really been growing for the last 12 years.
1: Now the guy who used to build bars back home has one of his own in Nashville.
2: So the opportunities I've got now are just things I never would have dreamed of. And the bar is probably the biggest one because, you know, there's a bar that I can go to and eat breakfast for free every morning, you know?
0: Our thanks to Willie Geist for that conversation. Keep it right here. I'm Vicki Nguyen. You're watching NBC News Daily.

0: Hi, everyone. Good Monday. So glad you're with me. I'm Vicky Nguyen. NBC News Daily starts right now. Today is Monday, June 29th. Major rulings. The Supreme Court rejecting President Trump's attempt to fire Federal Reserve Board member Lisa Cook. But the court did give him more power over other agencies. Plus, the decision handed down on mail-in ballots and what all of it means for voters. Plea for help. The number of people killed from those twin earthquakes in Venezuela now nearing 1,500. We are live in Caracas with more on the critical need for aid in that country as the search for survivors grows more dire. Wildfire emergency. At least three firefighters killed while battling a raging wildfire on the Colorado-Utah border. The dangerous conditions that are fueling those flames. Destination nowhere. More and more people choosing to stay home this summer as travel costs skyrocket. We have tips for a great staycation with your family or small ways to save if you are still planning that trip. We have breaking news from the Supreme Court. Just this morning, the court handed down a setback to the president, rejecting his bid to fire a member of the Federal Reserve Board, Lisa Cook. But in another case, the justices did give the president more leeway to exert more control over other federal agencies. NBC News legal affairs reporter Gary Grumbach joins me now with the very latest. So, Gary, the court is saying that Fed Governor Lisa Cook can stay in the job for now, but they did give the president more power over other supposedly independent agencies. So walk us through what happened today.
1: Yeah, Chief Justice John Roberts writing in a 5-4 decision in the Lisa Cook case that Lisa Cook may remain in her position because they said essentially it would be turning what is a for-cause removal into at-will employment. And so they don't want to do that. There was a real concern by Chief Justice John Roberts. He mentioned it 4 or 5 times in the opinion and the syllabus of the ruling itself about political interference with the Federal Reserve, with the central banking of the United States. He wants it to be completely separate, and he is ruling, and in a 5-4 decision, he is joined by several of the justices, that Lisa Cook may not be removed by the president in this particular case.
0: But for Rebecca Slaughter, who is a member of the Federal Trade Commission, the justices ruled like the exact opposite, giving the president power to fire her. So what was the court's reasoning there?
1: So it all goes back to a ruling they made 90 years ago at the Supreme Court called Humphrey's Executor. And they're essentially overturning Humphrey's Executor by doing this, saying that the president can, in fact, remove a member of the FTC. Originally, 90 years ago, they ruled they couldn't because there was no malfeasance that was caused by the person that was being removed at the time. They're saying here that's against the Constitution. And so a member of the FTC can be removed by the president of the United States. In this case, it is referring to Rebecca Kelly Slaughter. She's a former commissioner of the FTC. And this is a number of boards and agencies across the federal government where the president can remove the head, but not, as we mentioned with Cook, the Federal Reserve.
0: All right, Gary. And also, let's talk about the court's important decision on mail-in ballots. They sided with Mississippi over the Republican National Committee. What does this mean now for voters, especially as we are just a couple months away from the midterms?
1: So this was a 5-4 decision written by Justice Amy Coney Barrett saying that essentially there's no federal election law that requires ballots to be in by election day because elections are run by the states, not by the federal government. And so because there's no law, there's nothing stopping Mississippi from allowing ballots to be accepted in the days after an election day itself. Essentially, the majority saying here, if you're upset with this decision, call your representatives, call your elected officials and have them create a law that prevents this because there is no law that exists right now, given that this is all a state-run operation as it relates to elections. Vicky.
0: All right. Gary Grumbach with the latest on the SCOTUS rulings today. Gary, thanks. And we do have breaking news to get to on the situation in Venezuela, where two massive earthquakes have brought down nearly 800 buildings and killed nearly 1,500 people. A senior U.S. official confirming that 3 Americans are among the dead, with another 12 U.S. citizens still missing. More emergency teams from around the world are now arriving to Venezuela to help locate the tens of thousands of people who are still reported missing. But there are some glimmers of hope. A father and son found under rubble, carried out on stretchers following a 12-hour rescue effort. And a mother and her 18-month-old baby, they are now recovering after they were discovered alive days after her apartment building collapsed. Ana Vanessa Herrero is on the ground live for us in La Guaira, Venezuela today. Ana, the U.S. State Department says it has set up a new task force now to help coordinate and find the missing Americans. What are you seeing from the overall search and rescue efforts where you are right now?
2: Yes, Vicky, as you can see here, rescue efforts continue not only with local teams, but also.
0: Okay, unfortunately, it looks like we are having trouble connecting with Ana. Thank you so much, Ana. We appreciate your reporting. We'll try to get back to you in a little bit. I do want to bring in now Edward DeBerg. He is the senior global security officer for the nonprofit Project Hope. He is currently in Catia, La Mar, Venezuela, providing aid. Edward, thank you for spending some time with me today on News Daily. According to the UN, we understand about 1.8 million people in Venezuela are currently in need of a lot of humanitarian aid. What is your organization working to do to get that help to those folks?
3: Thank you, Vicky. I'm actually slightly down the road from Catia La Mar, just because we couldn't get communications. It's obviously very difficult. Your correspondent is finding that out as well. But essentially, this strip of land between the sea and the mountain, all the way along the coast towards the epicenter, is the very affected area. Some places a lot more than others. We Project Hope. We've been from the onset, we have a lot of Venezuelan staff who were involved in the incident, and within hours were on the ground trying to support and help. They have been taking medical supplies and medicines to health clinics in the affected areas, both in the capital city of Caracas and down here in La Guaira. We also very early on started the psychological support, both by phone and also in person. With our sort of long-term partners, SAMU, who they have been involved in now for the last 24 plus hours in search and rescue attempts. They've literally just moved into Catia La Mar now. They were further down the coast. So they're in the stage of still rescue at the moment, or search and rescue, before they will move into recovery and then support us on the primary health. And that kind of leads us into where we're going to be going long term, is supporting the clinics, supporting the staff in the clinics, and then providing more staff in the clinics where possible to really address the need.
0: Yeah, it's just devastating looking at these images of the buildings that have collapsed, basically pancaked down. It doesn't look like there was a lot of earthquake retrofitting in these buildings. We do understand the main airport of Venezuela is still closed, but the interim president, Delcy Rodriguez, says that electricity, water, road access have largely been restored in those hard-hit areas that you're talking about. How is that helping your volunteers and your workers with distributing this aid?
3: Well, actually, the Maiquetía, the main airport, which is right next to Catia La Mar, it's open. The runway's open, and they've had humanitarian flights go in. In fact, just as we arrived, one of those huge aircraft, I think it's the U.S. Galaxy type aircraft, was landing. So the actual airport itself is functional. It's just not functional for commercial flights, and they all go through Valencia, which is a much smaller airport on the other side of the mountains from Caracas. The aid, and what I will say from what I've seen, we came down here last night after I arrived. The aid is arriving. The solidarity, I can't underestimate or understate, sorry, the solidarity of both the Venezuelan community, the diaspora, and also the international community. Our teams, for example, they were fed well. They wanted for nothing. People would come, they would give them things to try and make their comfort or their lives a little bit more comfort in the tents at the edge of these buildings, as you rightly mentioned, which are in many cases completely destroyed or toppled over. Aid is getting down, and internally, the community of Venezuelans is getting aid down, a huge amount of aid down, clothes, that sort of thing. And as for international aid coming in, it is coming in through the airport. I can't really speak to how effective the distribution is from there, but it's certainly getting in.
0: You know, Edward, for people who are watching and do want to help and contribute, Is there anything people in the U.S. can do? What are some of the items that Project Hope needs the most?
3: Well, essentially, at the moment, we did a rapid assessment very quickly after the earthquake. The very next morning, we went out to the clinics, which in large part we've been working with for a long time now. And we did a rapid needs assessment. The medicines and equipment at the moment actually has flooded in. And again, I go back to this point where the community has really got together and somehow managed to get a lot of medicines in. Into the clinics. This, of course, over time will get less. And what is really complicating it all is the cold chain system. So where power isn't 100%, the cold chain system go down, and then obviously certain medicines will degrade. As for U.S. citizens or people in the U.S. who wish to support. I mean, all I can say is that Project Hope, has a website and how you can help. Part of that website, as many organizations do, projecthope.org. We're also on social media a lot, and therefore you'll be able to follow and probably find indications.
0: All right. Hello? Edward DeBerg from Project Hope, thank you to you and all of your teams and all the volunteers and people who are down there helping the Venezuelans right now. We appreciate your time today. Two former NBA stars indicted on illegal gambling charges. The accusations, Malik Beasley and Ed Davis, were involved in a scheme to sway games to win bets. That's next. Plus, new details revealed about Taylor Swift and Travis Kelce's wedding plans. What a source is saying about who's invited to the rumored nuptials at Madison Square Garden this Friday. Keep it right here. You're watching.

0: We are following breaking news out of the NBA. Federal prosecutors are continuing their crackdown on illegal sports gambling, announcing new charges against former players Malik Beasley and Ed Davis, along with four others. Prosecutors say in 2024, while Beasley was playing for the Milwaukee Bucks, he was taking bribes to manipulate his performance. They say Davis would then place bets on the outcome of games. So far, the defendants have not commented. National law enforcement and intelligence correspondent Tom Winter joins me now. So, Tom, prosecutors say this case is actually separate from last year's investigations into illegal sports betting and rigged poker games. So what more can you tell us about these new charges and this indictment?
1: New charges, new indictment, exactly to your point, Vicky, but really some of the same type of behavior we've seen before. And it's basically players having inside knowledge of either somebody else's performance or availability from an injury standpoint, or their own performance and availability, telling somebody else who then gives that information to people who can make what in this scheme, the alleged scheme, is an illegal bet, basically taking that inside information and then profiting from it in terms of knowing whether somebody's going to underperform or overperform specific statistics. It is more difficult to throw a game, an entire game. You have to get the whole roster involved, and there's all sorts of factors at play. But if you were going to say, hey, Vicky, how many live reports are you going to do today? Well, you could certainly have an impact on that versus the whole of NBC News, for example.
0: Right.
1: So that's the same type of thing that's being said here. And in return for that, the allegation is that Malik Beasley received a bribe in order to impact his performance.
0: Yeah, in order to share that insider info.
1: That's right.
0: You know, I think this begs the question, how is the NBA as a whole? Have they commented on this? And how are they handling the rise in this illegal sports betting among their players?
1: Sure. It's the NBA today. It's other sports leagues. Look, we saw it with Major League Baseball and the Cleveland Indians and some of the pitchers there. That was charged. That was wholly separate from this investigation. Mm-hmm. But two pitchers were indicted there for similar type of activity, you know, specific statistics related directly to their own performance in those games. These leagues have a big challenge here. Look, you have a proliferation of casinos that are taking these bets. You have the offshore betting markets. You have the online betting markets, the poly markets, the Kalshis. And so they're all approaching this in their own unique ways. But it's definitely a problem, whether the leagues want to admit to it or not. We saw the same thing in college basketball earlier this year. So, yes, there's the statements of cooperation. There's the statements of, you know, we're going to work with investigators. But really, are they? And what are they going to do? Because it appears that it's really just a lot of independent groups that are picking up some of this activity, or frankly, the hard work of the FBI that's bringing these cases forward.
0: Yeah. All right. Well, it doesn't appear like it's going away anytime soon either.
1: Definitely not.
0: Tom Winter, thank you as always.
1: Yep.
0: Alec Murdoch preparing to face a jury again for allegedly killing his wife and son. The former South Carolina attorney appeared in court today for the first time since the state's highest court overturned his double murder conviction last month. The 58-year-old has repeatedly denied fatally shooting Maggie and Paul Murdoch back in 2021 on the grounds of their family home. Murdoch's second trial is now set for next April with a new judge and a new panel of jurors who will decide his fate. NBC News national correspondent Aaron Gilchrist is live outside the courthouse in Lexington, South Carolina this afternoon. Aaron, prosecutors and Murdoch's defense team hashed out details with the judge now about potentially a change of venue here. What did the judge decide?
2: Yeah, Vicky, that is one of the motions that the defense team made late last week. The judge didn't make a final decision on this idea of a change of venue, but she really did seem to indicate that she was completely open to the idea, told the lawyers that if they're talking about where they might want to see a trial happen, then they should relay that information to her. Ultimately, she said she would be the one to decide if there is going to be a change of venue. This was a concern that the defense presented about being able to seat another jury in the 14th Judicial District here in South Carolina. The state is broken up into judicial districts that contain multiple counties. In this case, the defense team has said they want to see the case moved out of the county where it happened a couple of years ago into a new space so that they can have a jury pool that maybe hasn't been as exposed as the one might be in that county.
0: And Aaron, this hearing also focused on evidence. Why is the defense now asking for new DNA testing in this case?
2: Well, there was DNA found under the fingernail or a fingernail of Maggie Murdoch, the wife of the defendant in this case. And it was tested by the state law enforcement agency here, and they determined that it was DNA that belonged to a male, but they couldn't figure out who exactly. The defense team is saying They want to have another lab tested now with new technology that's become available over the last several years. They've identified a lab in Texas, and they sort of seem to be suggesting that someone else could have been involved in this case. Obviously, you noted that they say Alec Murdaugh did not kill his wife and son, and so they want to find out if they can determine who that DNA belongs to, and potentially Vicky suggests someone else may have been involved.
0: All right, Aaron Gilchrist, live in Lexington. Aaron, thank you. The U.S. and Iran trading strikes over the weekend. What we know about a new round of peace talks just announced by President Trump. That's coming up. Keep it right here. You're watching NBC News Daily.

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1: At least five states are suing Snapchat, claiming the app exposes children to inappropriate content. The company says it tries to block kids from seeing those posts, but a new research report obtained exclusively by NBC News found that not only does Snapchat allow kids to view disturbing content, it also recommends it. NBC News daily anchor Kate Snow has more on the shocking findings, and we want to warn you, some of these posts you're about to see are graphic.
2: Snapchat is central to teen life. Roughly half of 13 to 17-year-olds say they use it every day. In ads, Snapchat emphasizes how it protects teens.
3: For teens aged 13 to 17, we offer additional protections to keep the focus on connecting with people they know in real life.
4: How long did it take you to do all this research?
2: Sarah Gardner and Amanda Clore are moms and social media watchdogs.
5: We really wanted to understand for ourselves, like, what's it like to be a 13-year-old on Snapchat?
4: Are you terrified by what you now know?
6: Absolutely.
2: Their advocacy groups, Heat Initiative and Parents Together Action, set up three accounts on Snapchat for 13-year-olds. Not real kids, but avatars named Mateo, Sophie, and Kai. Researchers then monitored the accounts to see what kinds of content Snapchat fed them.
4: How quickly did your 13-year-old profile start to see unsafe content?
5: Within the first minute.
4: Within the first minute?
5: Within the first minute.
2: They say in the first day, Snapchat recommended more than 700 posts to their 13-year-old accounts that the report found to be unsafe. Some so graphic, we can't show them on TV, including extremely violent and sexualized content.
5: This is a video that Snapchat recommended to a 13-year-old of a woman describing a graphic sexual act that she wanted performed on her.
2: They say Snapchat also recommended videos showing what appear to be young teens using alcohol and drugs. Others glorified eating disorders.
5: This was one of many images that was recommended that showed bodies like this as a normal, healthy body.
6: Snapchat is trying to make the platform more addictive by showing shocking videos that keep people's attention. And that's true for kids, too.
4: You think this is intentional?
6: Absolutely.
2: Jacob, Emma, and Kaylee are high school students who all say they joined Snapchat before turning 13.
7: It's so normal to see stuff like extremely

0: have shaped our culture as young people. It's kind of redefined us to be unsurprised by these like vile things, these vile acts.
1: I wonder if it makes you a little more cynical about the world.
2: Mm-hmm.
3: To protect young teens from predators, Snapchat says it automatically makes their accounts private and undiscoverable by adult strangers.
1: They also say they will not connect adults with underage users unless they have 3 mutual contacts. Did you find that to be true?
4: No, we found that Snapchat actually recommended hundreds of adult strangers to some of our avatar accounts.
3: Emma says she gets friend requests from adult strangers.
5: They'll immediately chat me like, what do you look like? And then they'll send a picture of themselves.
1: What kind of pictures?
5: It could be their anatomy, and most of the time it is. And then if you're like, who are you? They're like, well, I'm trying to get to know you.
1: How many times would you say you've been friended by an adult who you didn't know?
5: Like over 50 times.
3: In a statement, Snapchat told us in part, the new report is only based on a handful of researcher-created accounts and does not provide a balanced or representative assessment of teen safety on Snapchat. The company says no single safety feature or policy can eliminate every potential risk, and it continues to invest in new protections and work closely with safety experts, law enforcement, parents, and policymakers to keep all Snapchatters safe.
1: You all have loving parents. Mm-hmm. Do you think they understand Snapchat?
0: I think most parents don't. They have no idea that Snapchat is anything more than a messaging app mm-hmm. to talk to your friends.
2: Right now, the fight is between the parents and the kids. Should we give access? And so much weight is on the parents to make that decision. The fight should actually be between families and Snap. They have given us a fully unsafe product.
6: Our thanks to Kate Snow for that report. Keep it right here. You're watching NBC News Daily.

0: judge overseeing the case has set the trial for January 25th. He said while he hoped it would begin in the fall, it would be impossible with Mangione's state trial already set to begin in September. Just in the last few minutes, officials in Florida held a press conference after a 31-year-old woman died Sunday after being bitten by an alligator. Officials said the woman was bitten when she was swimming with her friends after a hike. Her friends quickly called 911, and she was transported to a local hospital where she later died from her injuries. Just in the last hour, the Florida judge overseeing the criminal case facing Detroit Lions cornerback Terrion Arnold denied the state's bid to keep him behind bars as his case moves forward. Arnold has been given a total bond of $1 million. He faces charges stemming from an alleged armed kidnapping and robbery back in February. The 23-year-old has pleaded not guilty. Three firefighters were killed over the weekend while responding to a fast-moving wildfire along the Colorado-Utah border. The Southwest region has been battling dozens of massive wildfires for days as hot, dry, and windy weather there continues to fuel the flames. The Cottonwood Fire in Utah is currently the nation's largest actively burning wildfire at nearly 94,000 acres, 0% containment. NBC News correspondent Dana Griffin is on the ground in Beaver, Utah, following it all for us. So, Dana, what is the situation out there today? And do you know any more about the three firefighters who were killed?
1: Yeah, so Vicky, the situation today, they're trying to attack the fire from above, those areas inaccessible to firefighters on the ground. Concerning the five firefighters who were involved in that burnover incident on Saturday, three of those firefighters did not survive. They have been identified as 38-year-old Emily Barker, 27-year-old Nick Hutcherson, and 27-year-old Sydney Watson. Essentially, the flames just moved in so quickly, they were forced to deploy their emergency fire shelter. It's something that all firefighters, even media covering these wildfires, carry with them at all times. It's a last-ditch effort in the event of a major fire. And we know that several residents have likely lost condos, cabins, and homes. I spoke with one homeowner. He is actually the general manager of a ski resort. And also a volunteer firefighter. The day those flames rolled in, he went door to door, knocking on neighbors' doors, trying to get them to evacuate. Listen to part of our conversation.
2: Do you think you may have saved lives that day?
3: I think that for sure. The Forest Service, by making that early call, they definitely saved lives. This just went so fast that nobody could have predicted what it was going to do. So I think for sure that the first responders, and the emergency response that day was incredible.
1: And we're expecting to get an update by Governor Jared Polis on the status of these fires sometime this afternoon. Vicky.
0: All right, Dana Griffin, thank you so much. We really appreciate it. Today, new developments in the ongoing tension between the U.S. and Iran. After a weekend of new attacks between Washington and Tehran, President Trump now says the two sides are set to hold another round of talks. The president made the announcement on social media and he wrote, quote, Iran has requested a meeting. It will take place tomorrow in Doha. But it comes just hours after Iran denied that those talks were set to take place. NBC News chief international correspondent Keir Simmons joins us now from Jerusalem with more. So, Keir, what more do we know about these talks and what are we expecting the key sticking points to be between the U.S. and Iran for a ceasefire?
4: Well, the White House says that Steve Witkoff, President Trump's envoy, and his son-in-law, Jared Kushner, are on their way to Doha overnight, that they will be there tomorrow for these talks. The Iranians have not confirmed whether anyone will be there or indeed who will be there, but I think it does look likely. Certainly a source with knowledge of the talks told me earlier today that there would be these technical talks in Doha. The format will be interesting, whether the two sides will actually speak face-to-face or in separate rooms. It can go in different ways, depending on what they're trying to achieve and also the mood, I guess. I mean, frankly, the mood from the Iranians is pretty hard line. We just heard from the Deputy Foreign Minister of Iran suggesting that an idea that's around today that the French could go and clear mines from the Strait of Hormuz, that Iran would not agree to that because, he says, of Iran's sovereignty over the Strait of Hormuz. So that's the line Iran's taking, that this is our strait, that we have the right to decide how to open it It doesn't, of course, only belong to Iran, but that certainly is what the U.S. delegation, if you like, is facing as they head to the Middle East for more talks.
0: Yeah, Kieran, and we talk about this, how it came. This is all coming after another weekend of attacks between the U.S. and Iran. Explain more about the Strait of Hormuz, how critical this waterway has been, and the delicate balance that's kind of being walked right now in terms of who's being allowed through that strait.
4: Yeah, well, as you know, 20% of the world's oil supplies, oil and gas supplies, for example, pass through the strait or did before the war. And certainly to my point about the way the Iranians see this since the ceasefire, it was Iran that fired on a ship in the strait on Thursday, according to President Trump. That then led to the strikes by the U.S., on Iran on Friday night and Saturday night. Iran then hit another ship, also hit Bahrain and Kuwait. And now they've pressed pause, both sides, on that conflict, that sort of escalation, if you like, in the middle of this ceasefire. But it can easily come back because the Iranians, the reason why effectively the Iranians started this, if you like, is because they seem determined to try to hold out that the deal that was done with President Trump allows them to have control of the Strait of Hormuz. There are other aspects of all of this as well, Lebanon, the nuclear file, and even the question of America's presence in the Gulf. All of those things are to be negotiated.
0: Yeah, still a very tenuous situation and hopefully some progress tomorrow. Keir Simmons, thank you. All right, Swifties, get out your detective hats. We are learning more details about the alleged upcoming wedding between Taylor Swift and Travis Kelce. A source with knowledge of the matter and who has been invited to the event is telling NBC News that more than 1,000 people are expected to attend the star-studded nuptials at Madison Square Garden on July 3rd. Now, this is all coming just days after a spokesperson from the New York City mayor's office confirmed a permit request for street closures around MSG between July 2nd and July 4th. All the clues. Morning News Now anchor Savannah Sellers joins me now. So, Savannah, we got big name performers rumored, street closures, Madison Square Garden of it all. What is this source telling NBC News?
5: Yeah, unfortunately, I'm not the one who's invited to the event who has this information because I, like, wouldn't be at work all week.
0: I'm glad you cleared that up.
5: Picking out my outfit and preparing myself. I wish. No, okay, so we do have some of these clues now, like you just said. And honestly, it's starting to feel like a little bit more than clues. It's starting to feel like it's like really stacking up to be this information. Right. The permits around there was something that we found out last week. We had confirmed by the mayor's office, but now we're also learning that number you said, over 1,000 people at this wedding.
0: Yeah.
5: We also understand the sources telling NBC News that they were sent NDAs and that the invites were electronic. So kind of you'd think that that's more so done so that it can sort of be traced should something be leaked rather than you just being able to snap a picture of a piece of paper and it goes out into the ether. So that's what we're hearing from that information. The other thing, lots of outlets are reporting about performances that could happen, which you wouldn't expect anything less, right?
0: Right,
5: like,
0: I guess so.
5: Of course there's going to be all these people who are musically talented at Taylor Swift's wedding. Why wouldn't they pop up on that stage? The big one that we're hearing, Stevie Nicks. Now, the two of them have had an incredibly special relationship. Taylor has referred to her. There they are together. They've performed together. Taylor has referred to her many times as a mentor, as a friend. They speak very highly of each other. Also, now, you know Taylor loves an Easter egg. That, for people who don't know, is when she sort of, like, hints at something to come. Fans are now wondering if this picture that we can pull up, Taylor went to one of the Knicks games that was here at Madison Square Garden, by the way, wearing this shirt that says Stevie Nicks alongside two of her friends there with Nickelback and Nicole Kidman shirts. Everybody loved those.
0: Very clever.
5: People are now wondering, is the Stevie Nicks of it all an Easter egg because it was at Madison Square Garden, and will Stevie Nicks be performing at the wedding? That is what is being rumored.
0: Well, we're going to find out in just a few days. Savannah Sellers, thank you so
5: much.
0: All right, you know what that sound means. The World Cup entered its second stage where every match now is do or die. And Canada kicked off the knockout round yesterday. They edged South Africa out 1-0 to become the first team to reach the round of 16. And now the pressure shifts to the rest of the field as teams fight to keep their World Cup dreams alive. And that includes Brazil and Japan. They're facing off in Houston as we speak with a trip to the next round on the line. MLS match analyst Kaylin Carr joins me now. Kaylin, welcome to NBC News Daily. So happy to have you. All right, so Japan scored
5: against Brazil just minutes ago. So they're actually now up 1-0. It's still the first half, but it's always exciting when you get like a, you know, a goal in the first half. That would be a pretty big upset, Japan over Brazil, correct?
6: Yeah, absolutely. They had to rip me away from the TV to come into the studio with you, Vicky. But it was a great goal. And yeah. I think for those that have been following closely, Japan is a quality side. The way they move the ball, the way they're able to counterattack, that's exactly how their goal came, Kano. But yeah, Brazil with some time left, but it's starting to feel nervy.
5: Yeah, plenty of time though. I mean, there's a whole half and then all that extra time they add on at the end, right? All right. So the U.S. did very well in the group stage. How do you think they're going to stack up? They're playing again Wednesday against Bosnia-Herzegovina.
6: I'm flying there
5: tomorrow.
6: Awesome. I'm going to be there at the game. I'm not going to miss this in my hometown. But yeah, I think the way that they've been able to grab the sort of hearts and minds in that first match, hosting the tournament, there's a lot of pressure. And I think like the last game didn't go as well as we would have liked losing to Turkey, but we'd already kind of rested and rotated players. But those first two matches, I think, proved who the U.S. men's national team are. Pochettino has this group going, and Christian Pulisic back healthy. He played the last 30 minutes or so. So I think him and this group have to come out on the front foot against a really difficult Bosnia team. They're not an easy out. They beat Italy on the last day to qualify for the World Cup. Wow. They got through a really difficult group. They played against a home nation, against Canada. I'm sure we'll be studying that one, sure as how to find their weakness. But I think the U.S. should feel confident.
5: Wait, and where is that game, your hometown?
6: It's in San Francisco.
5: Oh, Bay Area. San Francisco. Yeah, fun. Yeah, okay, yeah. That's where I'm from, too.
6: Oh, nice.
5: Fantastic. Okay, so who's going to give the U.S. trouble?
6: Well, I'd say there's a couple of players, actually, that I've tracked for a long time. Even in MLS, there's a young player, Bayrak Terovic, who plays for New England Revolution, actually grew up in the United States, but is of Bosnian descent and now is playing for Bosnia and going against us now on the other side of things. He plays on the right side. Begovic on the left side will be cutting in. And then Dzeko, the 40-year-old striker for them, very dangerous. But I think the key for the U.S. is to push them back.
5: Right.
6: You want Bosnia to have to defend and use that home crowd to try to put them on their heels.
5: Good. I hope they're listening to you. But it is exciting. They've scored 8 goals, which is a lot, apparently, for them in a World Cup, like the most ever since, you know, the beginning. So USA has a lot of fans and a lot of excitement behind them. What about the underdogs? Who do you think are the dark horses that we should be watching that you think could really pull off some major upsets?
6: Well, there's a few of them going right now. One, we already mentioned Japan taking on Brazil right now. And then Norway, I think, is another pick that people will call out.
5: Yeah.
6: With,
5: I can't believe they weren't a favorite because they look so strong.
6: Yeah, Erling Haaland up top. But I have to say, I think the USA and Canada, those are the two dark horses for me, too. The host nations, I think back to 2002 where South Korea went all the way to the semifinals. Yeah. And, you know, the Canada team, what they proved yesterday, Steven Eusakio, I see play in Major League Soccer for LAFC, scored the 91st minute winner.
5: Yes.
6: That team has this personality, that chip on their shoulder. I think Alphonso Davies got healthy. He's probably the best player in North America. And I say that as an American.
5: Okay.
6: And he came all the way through the Vancouver Whitecaps academy system, now plays for Bayern Munich, one of the world's best. If he can get healthy, which he looked better in those last 30 minutes, I think he can make some noise with Canada. But I think U.S. and Canada both have a shot at making the semifinals of this tournament, which for me is a dark horse pick. But I think the energy is behind both of those nations right now.
5: I love it. Kaylin Carr putting on a little class session for us. We appreciate it. Have fun on Wednesday in the Bay Area. And reminder to all of you, you can experience all of the fun, including today's matches, exclusively in Spanish on Telemundo and Peacock. While rising costs forcing you to rethink some of your summer vacation plans, we have the destinations that could save you some money, plus the hidden fees you want to avoid. More NBC News Daily right

Welcome back. It is 12:30 in Houston and 1:30 in Baltimore, also here in New York City. Thanks for being here. I'm Vicky Nguyen. Here's what's making news right now. New details in the federal trial of Luigi Mangione, the man charged in the killing of United Healthcare CEO Brian Thompson.

0: Economic uncertainty has many Americans rethinking their summer plans, rising costs forcing travelers to take shorter trips, to rely on points, or to choose alternative destinations to save money. And according to a recent survey from Monster, 52% of people are choosing a staycation. They're opting to spend their time off at home. And if they are going away, 37% say they're looking for lower cost options. We have travel expert and president of IntelliTravel, Tara Minson, here now on Daily. Tara, thank you so much for being here. So you say that obviously Americans aren't totally giving up on their summer break. They want to get away, but they're just becoming more strategic. What are some of those strategies that you recommend?
1: Yeah, first of all, they're traveling smarter, right? I think we've all learned in this economy, no one's taking away our vacations. We learned that a long, long time ago. So they're traveling smarter. They are being flexible on the days that they travel, how and when they travel, even their travel destinations themselves. So we are seeing a lot of, no-fly vacations is what we're calling them. Mm-hmm. So options that are really valuable for the traveler, but still give them a great experience. So there are over 35 cruise ports in the U.S. So I guarantee there is a cruise port, a massive cruise port in everyone's hometown or near everyone's hometown. So hop in the car, drive to a local cruise port, get on a great long weekend vacation, Caribbean destinations, cruise ports. These cruise lines also have private islands. Mm-hmm. So you can have the all-in-one experience, sort of, all-inclusive and all-in-one experience, where you can get a water park on a private island. There's a chill sections where you can get a spa, full-service spa, zip lines, marine life, you name it. 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Rail is becoming huge.
0: Yeah.
1: And it's not what we think about rail. 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They're beautifully designed trains. I mean, floor-to-ceiling windows, so you've got a 360, panoramic view.
0: My parents love a rail vacation.
1: They love
0: to just see the beautiful countryside, and, these are beautiful routes.
1: Yep.
0: What about hidden fees? 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
1: The struggle is real. 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So the first thing is make sure you read everything. 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They could add hundreds to thousands of dollars on a vacation. And if you're not savvy and you don't know that in advance, when you arrive at the resort, you're going to end up with either a bill when you check out that you weren't planning on. So that's real. Be careful where you book to.
0: Okay.
1: Reputable brands, reputable sites. And this is where AI does not help and works against us.
0: Oh,
1: AI is scraping.
0: Like,
1: AI is scraping all headline prices. Mm-hmm. They're not reading that fine print and stuff for you. So you could get taken advantage of if you're using AI and picking a resort.
0: Really good advice and a good word of warning on just making sure that you go in and kind of just do the extra research, even if you use AI to help. Tara Minson, appreciate it so much.
1: Thank you.
0: Keep it right here. Much more news straight ahead. You're watching NBC News Daily.

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1: Country music star Riley Green is reflecting on his journey from working in construction to selling out arenas across the country. Now he is the new coach on NBC's The Voice. Green sat down with Sunday Today's Willie Geist ahead of his fourth studio album.
2: Riley Green has hit his stride.
3: But it's certainly a great time to be in country music.
2: With a sold-out North American tour. A guest starring role on the Yellowstone spinoff Marshals.
4: Not if I'm trying to figure out where all the cowboys are gone.
5: I think he can back up that smart talk arm going over that sixth string.
2: And a coveted seat as the newest coach on The Voice.
6: Yeah, you see this.
3: Yeah, I can tell it's just going well because I'm tired.
2: Green's career caught fire a couple of years ago, thanks to a pair of catchy hit duets with Ella Langley.
7: And you look like you love me. All right now.
8: Is it fair to say things exploded for you, starting with the duet with Ella?
3: You can't fabricate something like that.
7: And I don't mind if I do. Drank up the nerve and show up at you.
3: The moments that those songs had was a surprise to me. And
2: the 37-year-old was born and raised in Jacksonville, Alabama, the son of a construction worker. He played quarterback at hometown Jacksonville State University, with music just a hobby.
3: I don't remember any point through high school, even college, thinking like I might have a music career.
8: Really?
3: No, and when I stopped playing ball in college and I was kind of just working construction, and I started playing in bars. You know, I'm playing cover shows at these bars, and somebody else would get up after me and they could sing circles around me. So what the only thing I could do to set myself apart was to write, because nobody can write the exact story that I'm going to come up with. And when people started to tell me that this meant something to them, or that line reminded them of this or whatever, that was when I kind of became passionate about it.
2: Green built houses during the day and began to build a fan base while playing local gigs at night.
3: I went from playing Loco Mex, which was about 80 to 100 people for $150 a night, to going and selling out of Iron City in Birmingham, which I'd seen Chris Stapleton play at. And it was this big venue to me in my mind. It held 1,300 people.
2: Word eventually made it to Nashville, where Green signed a record deal in 2018. His first number one song came shortly after.
7: There was this girl drinking her hand. Shoot me and let's get into trouble, grand.
2: 2 years later, he was named the Academy of Country Music's New Male Artist of the Year. Green's straightforward country storytelling,
7: and I wish Grandpa would never die,
2: has earned him number one hits, ranging from a collaboration with Luke Combs.
7: Doing things a little different, grand, yeah.
2: To the steamy ballad, Worst Way.
7: I want you in.
2: Now Green is set to release his fourth album, That's Just Me.
8: 19 tracks, most of which you wrote yourself. When you sit down to put an album together, how do you decide what it's going to sound like, what it's going to look like, and kind of what you want to say?
3: Now that I'm a few albums in, like where I'm at in my career now, what's different? I always try to think about what got me here, you know, what types of songs and where I was mentally writing from, and make sure those songs are always on an album.
8: I'm curious, Riley, if now that you've attained the level of success you've attained, if it feels different now to put out an album. Is it easier because you know you've got this group of fans with you? Is it harder because the expectations are higher?
3: It feels different. It's not an expectation thing, though. There's not really more pressure now, especially not from fans. More people are finding me every day, so to make that circle bigger, you know, how do you do it? And I'm able to put out music and grow something that's really been growing for the last 12 years.
2: Now the guy who used to build bars back home has one of his own in Nashville.
3: So the opportunities I've got now are just things I never would have dreamed of. And the bar is probably the biggest one because, you know, there's a bar that I can go to and eat breakfast for free every morning, you know?
1: Our thanks to Willie Guys for that conversation. Keep it right here. I'm Vicky Nguyen. You're watching NBC News Daily.

0: Hello, everyone. I'm Kate Snow. NBC News Daily starts right now. Today, Monday, June 29th, 2026, breaking news, major rulings. The Supreme Court hands down multiple high-profile decisions, two of them about President Trump's power to fire people at government agencies, another about mail-in voting. We're breaking it all down. New details, accused CEO killer Luigi Mangione returning to court today for the first time since reports that his legal team was pursuing a plea deal. What happened inside the courtroom? Holiday scorcher, a major heat wave hitting nearly half of the entire U.S. population this week, and it's only going to get worse as we approach the long holiday weekend. What you need to know for your 4th of July plans. And gut check, from road trips to long flights, summer travel can throw your routine and your digestion off track. The steps you can take today to stay healthy no matter where you're headed. Welcome, everyone. We do begin this hour with that breaking news, major decisions today out of the Supreme Court, one of which reverses nearly 100 years of precedent in the United States. Let's start with two cases involving federal workers President Trump tried to fire. The 6-3 conservative majority ruled the president can fire former Federal Trade Commissioner Rebecca Slaughter. In his first term, President Trump nominated Slaughter to fill a Democratic seat on the FTC, but then fired her last year. This ruling also guts a 1935 decision and effectively gives the president more power over who works for federal agencies. But in a separate case today, the court ruled 5-4 that President Trump cannot fire Federal Reserve Governor Lisa Cook for now. Cook is one of the board members who votes on interest rate policy. The court also delivered a ruling allowing mail-in voting. Let's get right to NBC News legal affairs reporter Gary Grumbach and NBC News legal analyst Misty Maris, who joins us as well. Gary, I'll start with you. Let's begin with these two very different firing cases. Can you explain why the court ruled so differently on these two people?
1: Yes, starting with the Lisa Cook and the Federal Reserve Board of Governors, there was real concern by Chief Justice John Roberts in the opinion. I think he mentioned four or five times throughout the opinion and the syllabus, the concern about political interference with the Federal Reserve. And that is a very separate thing from the Federal Trade Commission itself, right, which we can get to in a second. But the Federal Reserve controls monetary policy for the United States, controls what the interest levels and interest rate levels are set at. And those numbers really impact Americans' day-to-day lives. And I think that's something that he realizes and does not want to insert any political interference into that, and says that a president cannot fire Lisa Cook without any real serious cause. As it relates to our friend Rebecca Slaughter from the FTC, she is allowed to be fired by the president because they're overturning 90 years of precedent that says that a president cannot fire a member of the FTC. He's now allowed to fire not only members of the FTC, but a number of boards and agencies heads from across the federal government.
0: Well, let me turn to Misty on that, Gary. Thank you. So the court said, as Gary just laid out, the president can fire the former FTC commissioner. She said in a statement in part, quote, "I am most disappointed for our country." What does this mean for federal workers?
2: This is really a massive transition. It's a sea change in the law. So there had been 90-year-old precedent that protected leaders at these administrative independent agencies from being fired without cause. Now that is all out the window. That 90-year-old precedent is now overturned, which means that any of these independent federal agencies, the president can come in and fire whomever they want. So what does that mean? Well, that means a tremendous expansion of executive power on that front, and just a real difference in the way the administrative state functions.
0: Can I ask about the case involving mail-in ballots, which we got today, too? How did the court rule, and what does it mean for all 50 states?
2: So this was about a Mississippi law that allows election officials to count mail-in ballots that are postmarked by Election Day, but received up to 5 days later. The court said that this is okay. The argument, which was from the Republican National Committee, said that these mail-in ballots needed to be in by Election Day because that's the federal law. The second Tuesday after the first Monday in November, that's Election Day. But now these mail-in ballot statutes that have a grace period, which more than a dozen states have,
0: right,
2: are now valid. So it's not just about this Mississippi law. It expands to those other states that have similar laws on the books.
0: Okay, so postmarked by Election Day.
2: Yes, got to be in by Election Day, but received later is now kosher.
0: Gary, there was also news today about E. Jean Carroll's sexual abuse and defamation case against President Trump. Before these decisions all came down, the Supreme Court said it will not hear the president's appeal in that case. How did this get to the Supreme Court, and have we heard from the president at all about the action today?
1: Yeah, these were allegations that were brought by E. Jean Carroll from alleging that Trump assaulted her in a dressing room in Manhattan back in the 90s. Trump denies this vigorously. It has been appealed several times by the president and by his legal team. The Supreme Court saying they will not overturn the $5 million jury verdict, which means he will likely end up having to pay that in some capacity. The president is very upset about this, as you can imagine, writing in Truth Social that he will continue this fight against what he calls weaponization and lawfare, including what he calls a ridiculous claim of defamation. Now, this defamation only came about because after he was president, he called her a con job and a hoax, and a jury found that she is awarding $5 million because of that.
0: Real quick, Gary, the last day of the term is tomorrow. We're expecting some other major decisions. Can you just summarize quick?
1: Yeah, real quick, birthright citizenship, two cases about transgender youth in sports, and one case about the party expenditures as it relates to the election.
0: All right, Gary Krumbach, it's a lot to watch. Misty Maris, thanks to you both. A judge has scheduled a date for accused CEO killer Luigi Mangione's federal trial. It is set to begin on January 25th of next year. The decision was announced during a pretrial hearing this morning. You'll recall, just days ago, sources familiar with the matter told our New York station that both the prosecution and the defense were talking about a potential plea deal for Mangione. Prosecutors allege Mangione shot and killed UnitedHealthcare CEO Brian Thompson in 2024. Mangione has pleaded not guilty to the federal and state charges against him. NBC News senior national correspondent Stephanie Gosk is outside of federal court in Lower Manhattan. Steph, talk to us about what happened in court today and where things stand as far as a jury.
3: Sure, Kate. Well, it took a while for things to kick off this morning. And why was that? Because Luigi Mangione was stuck in an elevator in the federal courthouse this morning for a half an hour, according to a court official. You know, this building was built in 1936. I'm not saying the elevators have been around that long, but I've been in them. They're old. He had to actually be rescued by building engineers. Once again in the courtroom, they got to the matter at hand. There was no talk of a plea deal. Obviously, if they're setting a date for the trial, there is no plea deal in the works. And then they discussed the jury questionnaire. They talked about a number of issues. The questionnaire is actually going to focus on bias in this case. A lot of people have strong opinions about the healthcare industry, so a lot of the questions will focus on that. But yeah, this is marching towards trial and no more talk of a plea deal, Kate.
0: And Steph, this all comes as we are less than, 2 months away from the expected beginning of the state trial for Luigi Mangione. What should we know about that?
3: Yeah, so, you know, that is set for September 8th. The judge says that they're going to hold fast to that date, but it has been interesting. Earlier this month, the judge said the defense was going to pursue something called a psychiatric defense, which in the state of in New York means that the defense team was going to argue to the jury that the murder charge he faces should be downgraded to a manslaughter charge. However, that would have also tacitly been admitting that their client was actually involved or responsible for the killing. 24 hours after the judge said that in state court, the defense team withdrew their intent to pursue that legal defense. In other words, Kate, the state trial, the federal trial, they are moving forward and are going to happen relatively soon, both.
0: All right, Stephanie Gosk, thanks so much. We are tracking severe weather from coast to coast. Americans in many states could see temperatures over 100 degrees amid a holiday heat wave coming just in time for the 4th of July. In the West, three firefighters have died battling wildfires raging across the Rockies. More than a dozen fast-moving blazes are burning throughout that region. And it all comes as flash flooding overwhelmed Kentucky over the weekend, killing at least four people. Joining us now, NBC News meteorologist Bill Cairns. Bill, I know you're tracking so many different things, but let's talk about the severe weather outlook and who's most at risk.
4: Yeah, Kate, the heat's the big thing. It's almost going to affect half the country over the next couple of days with some dangerous heat levels for anyone, especially whose air conditioning breaks, the elderly we're concerned with, obviously anyone with any chronic illnesses. And it's going to be in a lot of the major cities will be the worst of it. It's because at night, it's just not going to cool off that much. So already at this hour, let's see who's in the lead. Savannah, 105, it feels like right now in the shade. Chicago, not too far behind. Houston, of course, too. And this is going to be settled over the Midwest and then pushed to the east by the time we get to Thursday and Friday. That'll be the peak for the East Coast. So high pressure is in charge over the Southeast. The blue line shows you like the peak of the jet stream. And when it goes all the way and makes a big, you know, almost like a letter N over the top of the eastern half of the U.S., it creates what we call like a heat dome. Remember, under high pressure, the air is sinking. So it just kind of sits on top of us. And if it doesn't change out, it just usually just gets warmer and warmer this time of year with a strong sun angle. So the heat dome's over the top of the, you know, Southeast for the next couple of days. And that's why we have heat advisories and watches and warnings up for roughly a little over 150 million people. So we're just under about half of the U.S. population. And the worst of it is where you see the pink now. The watches are up for the end of this week for the Northeast. And we have all that humid air coming in, too. So for tomorrow, Chicago will feel like 106. Memphis is going to hit one of the highest. The year one of the spots has a chance of getting above 110 this week. And we have a forecast of 109 for tomorrow. But everyone's pretty much in this together. There's not really many exceptions. And towards the end of the week, this is the feels like temperature. Remember, this is not the actual thermostat. This is when you add in the humidity. So DC 108, 108, and then for the 4th, 104. So think about all the activities going on for our birthday, the 250th. Yeah. That's not pretty. New York City gets a little bit of a break on Saturday. Definitely Chicago for their 4th. Yeah, you know, more back to normal. Same for Pittsburgh, but still they are very hot in areas, even like Nashville. So here's how the forecast looks as we go towards the 4th. So Friday, you know, there's the heat, some travel delays possible, a little bit of rain, and then as we actually go through the 4th, we'll be dodging hit and miss storms. But it looks pretty good, Kate, for all the all the fireworks and all the picnics and the lake and the pool. We're not going to have many people canceling because of weather. We're just going to have a lot of people needing to drink a lot of water.
0: Yeah, exactly. Bill Kerins, thanks so much. Up next, new research obtained exclusively by NBC News finds disturbing content being fed to teenagers on Snapchat. How the social media company is responding and what parents need to know. Plus, U.S. officials now say 3 Americans are dead and 12 other Americans are missing after that devastating earthquake, the earthquakes that killed so many in Venezuela. The latest on the search for survivors. You're watching it.
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0: At least five states are suing Snapchat, claiming it exposes children to graphic and inappropriate content. The company says it tries to block that kind of content for kids. But a new report obtained exclusively by NBC News, in this report, experts found that not only does Snapchat allow kids to view disturbing posts, it actually recommends it to them. A warning, some of the content is graphic.
1: Snapchat is central to teen life. Roughly half of 13 to 17-year-olds say they use it every day. In ads, Snapchat emphasizes how it protects teens.
2: For teens aged 13 to 17, we offer additional protections to keep the focus on connecting with people they know in real life.
3: How long did it take you to do all this research?
1: Sarah Gardner and Amanda Clore are moms and social media watchdogs.
4: We really wanted to understand for ourselves, what's it like to be a 13-year-old on Snapchat?
3: Are you terrified by what you now know?
5: Absolutely.
1: Their advocacy groups, Heat Initiative and Parents Together Action, set up three accounts on Snapchat for 13-year-olds. Not real kids, but avatars named Mateo, Sophie, and Kai. Researchers then monitored the accounts to see what kinds of content Snapchat fed them.
3: How quickly did your 13-year-old profiles start to see unsafe content?
4: Within the first minute.
3: Within the first minute?
4: Within the first minute.
1: They say in the first day, Snapchat recommended more than 700 posts to their 13-year-old accounts that the report found to be unsafe. Some so graphic, we can't show them on TV, including extremely violent and sexualized content.
4: This is a video that Snapchat recommended to a 13-year-old of a woman describing a graphic sexual act that she wanted performed on her.
1: They say Snapchat also recommended videos showing what appear to be young teens using alcohol and drugs. Others glorified eating disorders.
4: This was one of many images that was recommended that showed bodies like this as a normal, healthy body.
5: Snapchat is trying to make the platform more addictive by showing shocking videos that keep people's attention. And that's true for kids, too.
3: You think this is intentional?
5: Absolutely.
1: Jacob, Emma, and Kaylee are high school students who all say they joined Snapchat before turning 13.
6: It's so normal to see stuff like extremely hypersexual, extremely violent, where you're just like shocked.
7: There's sometimes a feature where you can mark it, like I'm not interested, or you can even report it. Mm-hmm. And that sometimes it works, but then a couple scrolls down, you'll see some more like it.
8: I think it's kind of omnipresent. On these apps, that kind of content is everywhere.
1: Jacob is a member of a teen tech council and speaks to kids about the dangers of social media.
8: The scariest part is it's kind of shaped our culture as young people. It's kind of redefined us to be unsurprised by these like vile things, these vile acts.
3: I wonder if it makes you a little more cynical about the world.
5: Mm-hmm.
1: To protect young teens from predators, Snapchat says it automatically makes their accounts private and undiscoverable by adult strangers.
3: They also say they will not connect adults with underage users unless they have three mutual contacts. Did you find that to be true?
4: No, we found that Snapchat actually recommended hundreds of adult strangers to some of our avatar accounts.
1: Emma says she gets friend requests from adult strangers.
6: They'll immediately chat me like, what do you look like? And then they'll send a picture of themselves.
3: What kind of pictures?
6: It could be their anatomy, and most of the time it is. And then if you're like, who are you? They're like, well, I'm trying to get to know you.
3: How many times would you say you've been friended by an adult who you didn't know?
6: Like over 50 times.
1: In a statement, Snapchat told us in part, the new report is only based on a handful of researcher-created accounts and does not provide a balanced or representative assessment of teen safety on Snapchat. The company says no single safety feature or policy can eliminate every potential risk, and it continues to invest in new protections and work closely with safety experts, law enforcement, parents, and policymakers to keep all Snapchatters safe.
3: You all have loving parents.
5: Mm-hmm.
3: Do you think they understand Snapchat?
8: I think most parents don't. They have no idea that Snapchat is anything more than a messaging app to talk to your friends.
5: Right now, the fight is between the parents and the kids. Should we give access? And so much weight is on the parents to make that decision. The fight should actually be between families and Snap. They have given us a fully unsafe product.
0: Just last week, parents who have lost children to harm they encountered on social media sites marked Social Media Victims Remembrance Day. There are proposed bills in Congress that would better regulate the space, but so far, they've gone nowhere. We'll be right back.

0: A lot of families want their kids to be involved in youth sports, but many families are finding joining a team to be increasingly unaffordable as private equity firms make money off leagues for kids. NBC's Ryan Nobles has more.
1: On a typical Friday evening here in Washington,
2: One minute.
1: You'll find players from the DC 11 Youth Soccer Academy hard at work. Like most other clubs, players try out to make the team and parents pay dues. But that's where their program diverges.
3: How have you found a way to make it accessible for anybody that wants to play?
4: So for us, access is key, right? Some families are able to afford the cost flat out. Other families are not. And so we work with all families that come to us.
1: Their pay-what-you-can model, a game-changer for some families, up against a problem parents all over the country are dealing with, the skyrocketing cost of kids' sports. Parents spending 46% more on average since 2019. With youth sports now estimated to generate $40 billion each year, nearly double the revenue of the NFL.
5: It's crazy, and it's unfortunate.
1: Experts say part of the problem, private equity buying up kids' leagues and facilities. Tom Ferry is the executive director of the Aspen Institute's Sports and Society Program.
5: We have a problem in how we set up our sports system in this country. It is not aligned with the principles of athletic development and child development. And what private equity has done is simply come in and accelerated it.
1: That acceleration leading to a new bill in Congress, the Let Kids Play Act, sponsored by Connecticut Democrat Chris Murphy.
3: You're dealing with this as a senator, but also as a dad.
6: Yeah, youth sports are out of control right now, and everybody's feeling it. We have two jobs here. One job is for government to just keep private equity out of sports. The other job is to find a little bit of public money to make sure that kids, no matter whether you live in a poor neighborhood or in a rich neighborhood, have access to some basic level of youth sports.
1: That access, top of mind for parents like Anthony Gilliam.
7: It's a big problem. Absolutely. We fair address it here, but in other clubs, I'm not sure what they do.
1: Finding paths forward, all for the love of the game. Ryan Nobles, NBC News, Washington.
0: Ryan, thank you. Many people retire in their 60s, right? But for one Chick-fil-A employee, retirement is not in his vocabulary. J.C. Caldwell from our NBC affiliate in Wilmington, North Carolina, has the heartwarming story of a 92-year-old service with a smile.
8: My pleasure. Hey there.
9: Most people stopping at Chick-fil-A come to eat more chicken. But this one on Oleander Drive has another secret bringing people in, and it's not their size.

0: Camp Club as a greeter and I greeted over there for 12 and a half years.
1: He left Sam's Club when they got rid of his position.
0: After about 2 months, I was bored, so I put an application in.
1: Since that day, it's been his pleasure to come to work here.
2: Comes in every day, has that tie on.
0: If you enjoy what you're doing, it's not work.
1: But it's not just his sweet smile or customer service helping him stand
3: out.
4: Hey, Mr. Gill, how are you doing today?
0: I think you're going to get on TV today.
1: Mr. Gill just turned 92 years old.
2: Isn't that crazy?
1: 92, Mr. Gill says, is just a number. And he's proving it, too.
0: If I move too fast for you, let me know.
1: Mr. Gill doesn't just work 1 or 2 days a week, either. It's a Monday through Friday gig, which he says gives him more opportunities to be there for others.
0: And I get a lot of people that are coming in just going to the doctor or just been to the doctor and got bad news and so forth. And I'm able to be an encourager. The Lord gave me that. Awesome. I don't plan to go anywhere else.
5: I love that so much. J.C. Caldwell, thank you. Still ahead, how a simple app is creating a whole new buzz around bird watching. You're watching NBC News Daily. And be sure to connect with us on your favorite social media platforms. I am TV Kate Snow and my co-anchor, Simply Zinkley. You're watching.

Bottom of the hour now, here are some of the stories making headlines on NBC News Daily. President Trump says the U.S. and Iran will hold a new round of talks tomorrow in Qatar. The White House says Steve Witkoff and Jared Kushner, two of the president's top negotiators, will travel to Doha for the talks. Iran has not confirmed that meeting. The announcement comes after the U.S. and Iran exchanged strikes this weekend. They came after Iran hit a cargo ship in the Strait of Hormuz last Thursday. Both sides agreed Sunday to pause strikes once again. Six adults were killed in a shooting at a youth welfare facility in northern Germany. Police say another undisclosed number of people were wounded, some of them seriously. The facility includes temporary housing for pregnant women or young mothers with children. Two people were arrested, including the suspected shooter. Police say there was no current danger to the public, and the incident is under investigation. Legendary music executive

0: Executive Clive Davis was laid to rest in New York City today. The star-studded funeral service began with a performance by Kenny G, who was one of many stars Davis signed during his decades-long career. Several A-list artists paid their respects to Davis, including Dionne Warwick, who was first to pay tribute. Jennifer Hudson sang two songs, while Alicia Keys and Bruce Springsteen both spoke at the service as well. Davis passed away in his Manhattan apartment last week. He was 94 years old. Fading hopes today in Venezuela, where the death toll from those powerful twin earthquakes has now climbed to more than 1,700. Tens of thousands are still unaccounted for. And according to a senior U.S. administration official, three Americans are dead and 12 Americans still missing. There are still glimmers of hope. On Sunday, a father and son, look at this, were rescued after being buried under rubble for 4 days. And a mother and her 18-month-old are now in stable condition after surviving for 32 hours under their collapsed apartment building. Journalist Ana Vanessa Herrero has the latest from Venezuela.
1: Yes, I am here again in La Guaira, Ground Zero. Behind me, what used to be a set of apartment buildings, one after the other, completely destroyed. Right there, not only local teams, but also international special teams are trying to look for anyone who can still be alive, buried under the remains of those buildings. And in front of those buildings, another story is unfolding, the story of hundreds who right here are trying to think about their next steps after the tragedy they lived. So behind me, as you can see here, hundreds of those who were affected by the earthquake in this area are deployed here without any kind of protocol. They tell me that the government has not informed them what the next steps could be, and they are trying to survive with whatever charity they can get. There is urgent need of medicines and other food, water, of course, and they are here trying to survive the aftermath of this tragedy. Like them, thousands that are not only right now looking where to sleep, but also trying to find their loved ones that are missing. Back to you.
0: Ana, thank you so much. Alec Murdoch, the former South Carolina lawyer accused of killing his wife and son, was back in court today as he looks to clear his name. It comes after the state's Supreme Court overturned his murder convictions back in May, citing jury interference by the county clerk. Prosecutors quickly decided that they will try Murdoch for murder a second time. His defense team is pushing new evidence, and they're also pushing for a change of venue. NBC News national correspondent Aaron Gilchrist joins us now from outside the courthouse in Lexington, South Carolina. Aaron, good to see you. Can you walk us through what we heard, what we saw in court today?
2: Well, Kate, we saw Alec Murdoch, and we have not seen him in more than 2 years since he was sentenced to time after the first trial. We know that the court here in South Carolina overturned that decision, and so we saw Alec Murdoch walk into the courtroom today wearing shackles and a prison jumpsuit, and the judge in this case said that this was supposed to be an administrative hearing, but we did actually get quite a few nuggets of information out of this status conference, as they call it. The judge did set a trial date, April 4th of 2027, later than the prosecutors had wanted, April 5th, excuse me, later than the prosecutors had wanted, but earlier than the defense team wanted in this case. She also listened to discussion about some of the motions that the defense filed late last week, a motion to change the venue here. The defense team worried that it would be difficult to seat a jury in the original jurisdiction where the first trial was held. The judge listening to that argument without having made a decision, although she did seem open to the idea of a change of venue. And there was also a motion about having DNA that was found under the fingernail of Maggie Murdoch tested again by an independent laboratory separate from the state lab that tested it last time around. They found that it was male DNA, but couldn't figure out exactly from whom that DNA came. The defense wants to have it tested now, sort of opening the door, Kate, to the idea that someone else may have been at the crime scene. Obviously, Alec Murdoch has maintained his innocence throughout the entire first trial, right on through the sentencing. And still now, his defense team says he did not kill his wife and son, Kate.
0: Aaron Gilchrist for us. Aaron, thanks so much. Now to some news involving us here at NBC News. Comcast, our parent company, announced today that it will spin off NBC Universal into a separate publicly traded company. The new company would include NBC News, British broadcaster Sky, as well as other entertainment properties and theme parks. Comcast will focus on its broadband, wireless, and cable business. The separation is expected to be completed sometime next year. Let's bring in NBC News business and data correspondent Brian Chung. Brian, I have to say this has been the talk inside the building, but I think it's also something that people are paying attention to out there. What do viewers need to know about this split?
3: Yeah, and viewers might be aware that there's a lot of other media moves that are happening in mergers and acquisitions as well. But with regards to what they see in terms of Peacock on streaming or on the linear programs or on streaming like NBC News Now, it's all likely going to be the same in part because, A, as you mentioned, this transaction is going to take about a year to complete. But then, B, all of the media, entertainment, sports assets are going to remain inside the same company, which is going to be NBC Universal once Comcast finishes spinning that brand off in about a year. Now, again, we have heard a lot of chatter around all this internally here at 30 Rock because, of course, this concerns NBC Universal, which is our parent company. But again, this is something that Comcast says will allow them to focus on their businesses because Comcast, which consumers might also know, is in the wireless as well as in the telecom business. They're going to have their own business, NBC Universal, which will include Sky, will be a separate one. Mike Cavanaugh, who's currently the co-CEO of Comcast, will become the CEO of NBC Universal. He says that this will allow NBCU to have the financial resources to continue to grow from here.
0: And what has Comcast said about why they're making this move right now?
3: Yeah, Comcast says that they're making the move so that those two companies can independently focus on what they need to do. Right now, NBC Universal is reporting up to the parent company, which is the Comcast company that does broadband, wireless, what have you. But now when those companies finish spinning off, they can just focus independently on the Comcast side, delivering those types of utility services, whereas on the NBC Universal side, focusing on content, focusing on sports, focusing on news, focusing on things like theme parks, and on the British broadcaster side, same story with Sky. Right. And again, they also say that this is just the new era that we're in. It used to be the case that cable companies owned content. That is now changing with streaming.
0: Yeah, speaking of a new era, there's so much happening in the larger media universe right now, including the Paramount Warner Brothers merger. Could this open the door for NBC Universal to be acquired by someone else?
3: Yeah, I mean, that was the initial thought. And during an investor call earlier this morning, Comcast leadership said that no, the answer is no for no strategic transactions for the time being. But you have to remember that there's been a lot of moving parts in the media industry when you consider Paramount, right? They recently just merged with Skydance. Prior to that, they bought Warner Brothers Discovery. Netflix was in the mix at one time. So there are a lot of buyers. There are a lot of sellers out there. Analysts are wondering if NBC Universal will be the next one. We have to remember that also Comcast was part of the spinoff of Versant, which included CNBC and MS Now only a year ago. That is a standalone company that has not been purchased, although they've been making acquisitions in the podcast space. And so there's a lot of moving parts here.
0: Yeah.
3: But again, it's going to take some time.
0: I feel like people need a sheet to, you know,
3: like a family tree or something. There's a lot going on.
0: But the end result is we're still going to be doing this show and doing this reporting. Brian Chung, thank you so much.
3: Yep.
0: Well, it is now win or go home at the World Cup. Six teams are playing today for a chance at the round of 16. A quick warning, we are going to be discussing the ongoing games. There might be some spoilers. Right now, Brazil is taking on Japan in the first of three knockout round matches. The winner will take on either Norway or the Ivory Coast. Those teams play tomorrow. Host country Canada became the first team to advance to the round of 16. That happened on Sunday. They beat South Africa 1-0, scoring a goal in the 92nd minute. That's right at the end. Joining us now is Major League Soccer play-by-play announcer Max Bredas. Good to see you again, Max. So, Brazil and Japan, I'm just going to say it, they're tied at one in the second half. For my bracket, I need Brazil to win. What has stood out for you so far?
4: Well, Kay, I'm glad you filled out a bracket because this is summer madness. Much like we have in March with basketball, we've never seen a tournament like this with 32 teams. The scope is incredible. And you get a game like this. Brazil and Japan could easily be in the quarterfinals, but there's only room for one in the round of 16. Japan took an early lead. Brazil have been dominant in this game. You would imagine they are going to win this. However, take nothing for granted. Japan are so plucky, and they're waiting on that counterattack. We might have some extra football, as they say, because remember, after the group stages, and you said it, it's been tight, but now You've got to raise that and the enthusiasm and everything, because you don't win, you're packing your bags.
0: That's it, right? Let's talk about the second match today, Germany against Paraguay. Who do you like in there in that matchup?
4: Germany is a massive favorite, and I won't go against that. That's being played in the Boston area. Germany did lose to Ecuador, another South American team, so there's plenty of tape for Paraguay, who was the team the U.S. beat to open the World Cup. But they've played much better. They knocked out Turkey, and a scoreless tie with Australia. So this is a tough Paraguay defensively, so they're going to want to take this into the deep water. Germany's just too good. I will preface this by saying, we want to see some surprises in the round of 32, so it feels like a World Cup. So countries from outside the top European clubs or nations, or Brazil or Argentina, can make it. Paraguay would be a good candidate, although I think the upsets will happen. I don't think it happens here.
0: Okay, but it could happen, right? We could be wrong.
4: Sure.
0: All right, Max, the final match tonight, I think 9 p.m. Eastern time, is Morocco, facing the Netherlands.
4: That's a good one.
0: So the Netherlands and Morocco, both of the teams are ranked in the FIFA top 10. So what do you think?
4: I'm thinking, why are they playing now? But it's a gift. It's a gift to all of our soccer fans. Morocco made a semifinal in 2022. The Netherlands are viewed as the best team never to win a World Cup. You figure their time is coming at some point. This is a fascinating matchup. And Morocco and 9 African teams made the round of 32, which is amazing. But they need some teams to make the round of 16. South Africa narrowly missed yesterday. We'll see if Morocco can get through. And hopefully they get 3 or possibly 4 teams in the next stage. But they all have tough opponents, including Morocco. This is down in Monterrey, Mexico. We're hearing 100,000 Dutch fans down there. They've been a sensation with their orange shirts.
0: Oh, always.
4: So even if you're not Dutch, if you have an orange shirt, put it on. It's a lot of fun.
0: I'm going to be wearing orange. My brother lives in the Netherlands, and they're in my brackets. So, Max Bettis. Max, thanks so much. And a reminder, you can watch all the World Cup games exclusively in Spanish on Telemundo and Peacock. Up next, summer travel often means cookouts, airport food. We're going to have some simple steps experts say you can take to keep digestive issues from having your stomach observe an extended holiday. You're watching NBC News Daily.

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0: In today's Daily Health, the 4th of July is this Saturday, in case you didn't notice, and many of us are heading out for the holiday. And whether you're traveling by plane, train, or car this summer, the last thing you want to worry about is your stomach. Our next guest is here with some gut-healthy tips to keep your digestion on track this summer. Joining us now is Dr. Supriya Rao. She is a board-certified gastroenterologist and obesity medicine physician. Great to see you, doctor. Thanks for being here.
1: Thank you for having me.
0: I want to start with, like, people talk about gut-healthy foods. Are there certain things we should be eating when we're traveling?
1: Yes, definitely. So we want to try and mirror what we're doing while we're traveling a little bit with what we're doing at home. So foods that are high in fiber, fruits, vegetables, lentils, beans, nuts, seeds, fermented foods, maybe kimchi, miso, kefir. Definitely want to add, you know, some whole grains like oats are really great as well. And some foods that have probiotics like yogurt, for example,
0: okay,
1: is a great one too.
0: So that protein bar that I was just eating during the commercial break is maybe not the best.
1: No judgment.
0: People grab those on the go, though,
1: right,
0: at an airport.
1: Right.
0: Try to go for something more whole.
1: Yeah, a lot of the protein bars tend to be a little overprocessed and have a lot of sugar in them. So just take a look at the label and then you'll be able to tell.
0: Sometimes when you travel internationally, you might eat something that just doesn't agree with you. Maybe it's a food you're not used to. Do you have any tips on preventing diarrhea when you're traveling?
1: For sure. Traveler's diarrhea is a huge complaint that we hear about, especially patients who are coming back from traveling. So you definitely, especially if you're traveling internationally, want to be certain of what your water source is. So if you need to drink bottled water, filtered water, avoid the ice if you don't know if your water source is uncertain. Eating peeled fruits and vegetables as opposed to the raw, and making sure your food is cooked really well, and good hand hygiene is paramount.
0: I once got really, really sick from ice in Cuba.
1: Oh,
0: so
1: yeah,
0: that skip ice thing is real. On the other side of that, how can travelers avoid constipation, bloating?
1: Again, sticking to high fiber foods, aiming for at least 25 grams of fiber every day, adding in fruits like kiwi, you know, prunes, adding chia, going for quick walks 10 to 15 minutes after eating. And then if you need to add a fiber supplement or a gentle laxative, it's okay for the occasion.
0: I'm looking at start your day with water before coffee. I'm so guilty of starting with coffee.
1: Definitely. Coffee, alcohol, carbonated beverages are all going to kind of wreak havoc on our gut.
0: Walk us through some tips to help our digestion just keep it on track while we're traveling.
1: Right. So definitely having a water bottle, drinking water all the time is going to be very helpful. Find your bathrooms, know where they are. And, you know, trying to stay on a good routine where you are. So thinking about eating around the same times every day, getting good rest every day, going for walks again. If you can get at least 8,000 steps a day, that's great. But at least 10 to 15 minutes after meals.
0: Yeah. So quickly back to my question of the protein bar.
1: Right.
0: What can you do if you're kind of stuck and there's not a lot of food options?
1: Right.
0: What would you recommend?
1: Again, if a protein bar is all you've got and it's got a reasonable amount of fiber in it, that's okay. If you can grab a piece of fruit, that's okay. You know, a little bag of nuts, that's also good.
0: Okay. All right. Those are some good tips. Any summer bugs that you're aware of right now? We just have like 20 seconds, but I just wonder.
1: Right. No, nothing that's kind of, you know, worrisome beyond the usual things that we see. Okay. E. coli, you know, Campylobacter. Those are kind of like the usual traveler's diarrhea. Mm-hmm. Norovirus is always one that people are worried about on cruises.
0: Especially.
1: So those are the things just to, you know, just good hand hygiene.
0: Yes. Wash your hands. Dr. Supriya Rao, thank you so much. Appreciate it. There's much more news ahead. You are watching NBC News Daily.

0: Bird watching is known as a quiet niche hobby, right? But now it is taking flight with a whole new generation. There is a new app called Merlin that can identify thousands of birds even without seeing them. NBC's Emily Ikeda shows us how it's getting a whole new crop of people flocking outdoors.
1: Before you see it,
2: if you just follow the great blue heron's head upward,
1: the bird identification app Merlin can hear it.
3: It's picking up a Baltimore Oriole.
2: Baltimore Oriole.
1: And it's sending the popularity of an age-old hobby.
2: There he is.
1: Soaring among new generations.
4: That is an orange unlike any other.
1: With the help of Cornell's renowned Lab of Ornithology in Ithaca, New York.
5: Anytime we get to an edge, I always like to start scanning.
1: Jesse Berry, a program manager at the university lab, helped launch the app in 2014. Which has grown to help identify more than 11,000 birds based on their appearance and behavior in 30 languages and 2,300 birds from merely their call. Even as a chorus of sounds collide.
6: Just how many people are using this app that you helped create?
5: In the last month alone, we've had more than 10 million people open the app.
6: Wow.
5: And on any given day, you might see 200,000 people listening with Merlin.
1: Growing by 50% every year for the past 5 years.
5: So really the pandemic gave us an opportunity to have more people going outside, starting to notice birds, and they have been using Merlin as a birding coach.
1: That coach helping new birders like Colby Merrill identify an American goldfinch, limpkin, and osprey.
2: I had a lot of trouble figuring out what birds I was hearing when I was just walking out in the woods. But then I got to stop and just look at the app and see what bird was flickering as there was a song coming in.
1: A once niche hobby, bird watching has now gone mainstream. Just look at social media.
7: One day, seemingly out of nowhere,
8: you're gonna love birds.
1: Where it's taken flight among all ages. And this documentary, Listers, looking at a pair of brothers' colorful and comical journey to becoming bird watchers, generated nearly 5 million views in less than a year.
9: Last year, he was diagnosed with a rare and aggressive form of early onset bird watcher. Highly contagious.
1: The hobby has created a boom for bird feeder cameras. Snapping these shots in our own Al Roker's and executive producer Tom Mazzarelli's yards. While Cornell's app even has pop sensation Ariana Grande hooked.
10: I have the bird app, the Merlin app. Do you have that?
11: No.
10: It's fabulous.
5: I think one of those things where birding wasn't cool for a long time, and it finally is. So it's a little bit of a relief kind of having made it through middle school and high school and being picked on endlessly that maybe this next generation of birders is not going to be seen in the same light.
6: Have you noticed that more and more people are becoming birders?
12: Oh, yeah.
1: Adam Vincent has been seeking out house sparrows and rock pigeons since he was a young boy and noticed growing company at a favorite spot of his in New York City, Central Park.
12: Maybe like 5 years ago, you'd maybe run into like 20 people with binoculars. I went back this May and I saw like easily north of 200 people, and it was all new faces. It was incredible.
1: Merlin's capabilities are fueled by artificial intelligence, processing a range of data
5: was recorded on October 29th, 1989.
1: Fed from decades-old field recordings taken by famed ornithologists to birders around the world today submitting audio clips.
5: All those labels are used to train Merlin so that Merlin can pick out the gnatcatcher from the Carolina wren, from the Carolina chickadee.
6: It kind of looks like sheet music.
1: A worldwide effort helping the app sing.
6: What is Merlin's greatest superpower?
5: I think it's the gift of helping people notice more about the natural world around them, and that you can start to see birds differently and see the landscape around you in entirely new ways through the eyes of birds.
0: Emily Ikeda, NBC News. Emily, thank you so much. Before we go, it's time for today's daily snapshot. Take a look at this picture. That's a rainbow, obviously, captured arcing over a bust of George Washington on Saturday. The 11-ton concrete statue is one of 43 former presidents that were abandoned, these statues, in Williamsburg, Virginia, in a former theme park. Plans are in the works for the statues to be relocated for display and preservation, meaning maybe that rainbow is a fitting sign of hope for their future. I'm Kate Snow. You're watching NBC News Daily.

0: Hello, everyone. I'm Kate Snow. NBC News Daily starts right now. Today, Monday, June 29th, 2026, breaking news, decision day. The Supreme Court hands down a slew of high-profile rulings from mail-in voting to the president's power to fire government officials. We'll break down what was decided and one case the court decided not to hear. In court, accused CEO killer Luigi Mangione back in front of a judge today for a pretrial hearing in his federal case. The questions over whether a plea deal could be in the works. Deadly inferno wildfires explode across the Southwest, killing at least three firefighters already. This as half of the nation is on alert for dangerous and potentially deadly high temperatures during one of the busiest travel weeks of the summer. And Peak Perspectives. I'll take you inside Colorado's Aspen Ideas, where some of the world's brightest minds gather every year. What they told me about the future, what it could look like when it comes to our health, our kids' education, and artificial intelligence. A lot to get to there. We begin this hour, though, with the breaking news and major decisions today out of the Supreme Court, one of which reverses over 90 years of precedent in the United States. Let's start with two cases involving federal workers President Trump tried to fire. The 6-3 conservative majority ruled the president can fire former Federal Trade Commissioner Rebecca Slaughter. In his first term, President Trump had nominated Slaughter to fill a Democratic seat on the FTC, but then fired her last year. This ruling also guts a 1935 decision that effectively gives the president more power over who works for federal agencies. On social media, President Trump called that ruling the greatest increase in presidential power in the last 100 years. In a separate case today, though, the court ruled 5-4 that President Trump cannot fire Federal Reserve Governor Lisa Cook for now. Cook is one of the board members who votes on the interest rate policies. President Trump had tried to fire her over allegations that she committed mortgage fraud, allegations that she adamantly denies. Let's bring in NBC News legal analyst Misty Maris, who's with us. Misty, both of the cases about firing a government employee had different outcomes. Why? Explain.
1: Yeah, a lot to unpack here. So let's start with Lisa Cook. She was on the board of governors for the Fed. So the Supreme Court had made it clear the Fed is different. It's structured differently than these other administrative agencies. A quote from today's decision, not only the fact of independence, but also the appearance of independence is key to the Federal Reserve design. So the argument the administration made is that Lisa Cook can be fired by the president for cause because of those allegations of mortgage fraud. The Supreme Court decision was actually pretty narrow and said that, well, they didn't go through the whole due process of actually determining whether or not there is cause sufficient enough to terminate her, sending it back down to the lower court. Now, distinction from Rebecca Slaughter, Federal Trade Commission, well, the administration didn't even argue that there was or wasn't cause. They said, we don't need to show cause because the president is the unitary executive. He's in charge of all these administrative agencies. And so if he wants to fire somebody, he can.
0: And to that, the court said, yes, he can. In a statement, Slaughter herself said in part, I am most disappointed for our country. What does this ruling mean for federal workers?
1: It is a massive shift in the law. So you're talking about 90-year-old precedent that had protected leaders of these administrative agencies created by Congress, shielding them from being fired without cause when there's an administration change. Well, now that is out the window. So it means whomever the president is, it's a massive amount of executive authority to remove those individuals at their whim.
0: Yeah.
1: So there's no longer that protection written
0: right
1: into the law.
0: And you could see administrations maybe letting go of the people they don't politically agree with. There was another major ruling involving mail-in ballots. Can you explain what happened there?
1: Yeah, so mail-in ballots, this was a Mississippi law that says that so long as mail-in ballots are postmarked by Election Day, there's a 5-day grace period for them to be received. And this decision was upheld by the court, and this is going to impact statutes in multiple other states, over a dozen states who also have a similar law about that grace period. Interesting ideological breakdown here. We got 5-4, Barrett, Roberts, Sotomayor, Kagan, and Jackson. So across party lines, they said the state laws are not at odds with the federal law, because the federal law doesn't say when you have to receive these, just that they have to vote by election day.
2: There was also some news today about a completely separate case. This involves E. Jean Carroll and her sexual abuse and defamation case against President Trump. Before all those decisions we just talked about came down, the Supreme Court said it will not hear the president's appeal to try to overturn the verdict that favored E. Jean Carroll.
1: Yeah, so this was a civil verdict, $5 million award. President Trump has been appealing it, went to the Court of Appeals for the Second Circuit, and now asked the Supreme Court to review it. He was not successful during that first appeal in the Second Circuit. Asked the Supreme Court to weigh in. Supreme Court said, we're not even going to hear the case. So that one is pretty much over. All those routes have been exhausted.
2: All right. Misty Maris for us. Misty, thanks so much.
1: Thank
2: Busy
1: you.
2: Day. Well, a judge has scheduled a date for accused CEO killer Luigi Mangione's federal trial. It is set to begin now on January 25th of next year. The decision was announced during a pretrial hearing this morning. You'll recall that just days ago, sources familiar with the matter told NBC News that both the prosecution and the defense were talking about a potential plea deal for Mangione. Prosecutors have alleged that Mangione shot and killed UnitedHealthcare CEO Brian Thompson in 2024. Mangione has pleaded not guilty to the federal and the state charges against him. Let's bring in NBC News senior national correspondent Stephanie Gosk. She's outside of federal court in Lower Manhattan. So, Steph, we have a trial date set. The jury hasn't been finalized, obviously, hasn't even really begun. That was a big topic, though, in court today. Walk us through what happened.
3: Yeah, sure. Well, I mean, the headline really, we were talking about a potential plea deal last week, but the fact that this hearing set a date for the trial, at least for now, there is no plea deal. Now, that could change. They still can negotiate. But right now, this is all moving forward. And what they talked about today in court was the selection of a jury. And the defense has said over and over again, they are concerned about bias in this jury. They are concerned that there has been so much media coverage that people are coming in with preconceived notions on this case. So they talked at length about a questionnaire that will focus on bias that jurors will have to fill out. They then choose from that jury pool, and then they get to actually ask them questions, both prosecutors and defense, to try to get to that jury. Also, a little bit of a hiccup today, Kate. Luigi Mangione, on his way to the courtroom in the courthouse today, he got stuck in the elevator. According to a court official, they had to actually get the building engineers to go and bust him out, and he was a little bit late. I can tell you, I've been in those elevators, and they maybe need a little bit of inspection.
2: Yeah, it's a little bit of an old building. I've been there, too. Steph, is all about the federal trial. What about the state trial? It's less than 2 months away. What's going to happen there?
3: Yeah, so it's scheduled for September 8th. There was a flurry of activity in the state trial earlier this month. The judge said that the defense was going to pursue a psychiatric defense, which is when, during the trial, the defense would try to convince the jury that the charge of murder should be lessened to a manslaughter charge, which means much less time in prison. But it would also be a tacit admission that their client was responsible for the killing of Brian Thompson. So within 24 hours of the judge saying that, then the defense decided to withdraw their intent to pursue that defense. And that trial is going ahead as well, Kate.
2: All right. Stephanie Gosk for us. Steph, thanks so much. Hopes are fading in Venezuela, where the death toll from those powerful twin earthquakes has now climbed to more than 1,700 people. Tens of thousands are still unaccounted for. And according to a senior U.S. administration official, 3 Americans have died and 12 Americans are still missing. There are still glimmers of hope. On Sunday, a father and son were rescued. Look at that. After being buried under rubble for 4 days. And then separately, a mother and her 18-month-old are now in stable condition after surviving for 32 hours under their collapsed apartment building. Julio Vaquero, who is the anchor of Noticias Telemundo from our sister network, has the latest from Venezuela.
4: Hi. This is the 5th day after the earthquakes, and we are reporting from this camp with people that lost their homes. So you can see tents and mattresses and improvised ways of being able to stay alive without a roof. People that have lost their apartments, their houses, and they're just looking for ways to continue to find a future. So a lot of people have been able to come and help and bring clothes for these families who've lost everything. Venezuelan authorities talk about 1,400 people dead, 3,000 people injured. But of course, those numbers have been increasing. Those are the official numbers. But there are reports in the internet where people have been posting about their loved ones, and one can see an independent reports that there are about 45 people that have been unaccounted for. And you can smell the composition. It's becoming more and more intense with every day. And you see, however, people working to find rescue people under the rubble and the debris. So professionals working in these mountains of dust, trying to find injured people. During the weekend, we had a positive number. 33 people were found alive between the rubble and the debris. They were pulled alive. One of them was a mother with their baby, a father with their young son, with his young son. And stories like that, like those, are the ones that bring hope to Venezuelans in the middle of this tragedy.
2: Yeah, Julio, thank you so much for being there. Appreciate the reporting. Later this hour, NBC's parent company, Comcast Corporation, announcing it will be separating into two independent publicly traded companies. Why now and what it might mean for you as a viewer. Plus, Alec Murdoch back in front of a judge today, weeks after his double murder conviction was overturned. What happened inside court?

0: Disbarred South Carolina lawyer Alec Murdoch was back in court today ahead of his second murder trial. It was the first time the public has seen Murdoch in at least 2 years. Today's hearing came after South Carolina's Supreme Court overturned his double murder conviction last month, citing jury interference. Prosecutors quickly said that they would try Murdoch for murder a second time. NBC News national correspondent Aaron Gilchrist joins us now from outside that courthouse in Lexington, South Carolina. Aaron, good to see you. Talk to us about what happened today and what comes next in this legal saga.
1: Well, Kate, the judge in this case, the new judge in this case, set right out to business once the courtroom was filled here. It was about an hour that this status conference took today. We know that the judge has set a date for the new trial to happen. That will be April 5th of next year, about halfway between when the prosecution wanted the trial to start and when the defense wanted the trial to start. The judge also went right into a list of questions that she had for the lawyers in this case after Alec Murdoch was brought into the room, sat next to his attorneys wearing prison jumpsuit and shackled around his ankles and his wrists. We know that the judge wanted to deal with a couple of motions that were filed by the defense late last week. She asked questions about evidence and discovery. We know that the defense team suggested that there might be evidence out there that they were not privy to in the first trial, not saying that the prosecution didn't share it, but saying that there were things out there that were brought up in the years since Alec Murdoch was sentenced that they want to have answers to. I want you to hear a little bit of how the defense team addressed the prosecution, suggesting that there was no new evidence to be seen.
2: We don't think it's a red herring. We think it's very important. Now, it may turn out to be, innocuous. We don't know, but it's worth looking into.
1: One of the other big issues that came up today, Kate, was the idea of a change of venue. The defense team says they have concerns about being able to seat a jury in the district where the first trial happened. That was left undecided by the judge, but she did seem open to it, Kate.
0: All right. Aaron Gilchrist, thank you so much. Three firefighters have died after battling a wildfire along Colorado's border with Utah. Multiple fires have erupted across the Four Corners region, as it's called, stoked by blistering heat and gusty winds. The largest blaze in Utah, the Cottonwood Fire, is now more than 93,000 acres and 0% contained. Joining us now, NBC News correspondent Dana Griffin. She's in Beaver in southern Utah, where the Cottonwood Fire is burning. Also with us, NBC News meteorologist Bill Cairns. Dana, I'll start with you. What is the latest on trying to get that fire under control? And what do we know about those three firefighters who tragically perished?
3: Yeah, Kate, so right now firefighters are focused on hot spots deep into the mountain. They are tackling this from the ground. And I want to show you just this sea of tents. This is the area where firefighters are coming. They are rotating 16-hour shifts. This is where they sleep to try to rest and recoup before getting back out. There has been a little bit of reprieve today, but the threat here is still not over. We also spoke to a volunteer firefighter. His name is Tanner Larson. He went door to door knocking on his neighbor's doors to try to get them to evacuate. He ultimately lost his condo in this fire. Listen to a bit of our conversation.
4: The evacuations just happened so fast. They evacuated communities below us, and it was just one after the other. And it didn't sink in for me until I sent my son down with some other people that are evacuating, decided to stay around for a little bit longer, see how I could help. At that point, the fire had moved so far so quickly, we were afraid that if we went in, that our escape route would have been cut off.
3: The three firefighters who were killed have been identified as 38-year-old Emily Barker, 27-year-old Nick Hutcherson, and 27-year-old Sydney Watson. Two other firefighters are in the hospital with bad burns, and the mood here has been pretty somber. Kate?
0: I can only imagine. Dana, thank you for being there. Bill, I want to bring you in as well. You've been tracking these fires again as well. Who is most at risk?
5: It's still the areas in the Four Corner regions, mostly with the fires that are burning now. We went through 3 days in a row with extreme fire growth potential. It's very rare, so it's not surprising that we had a lot of these fires just blow up. We still have fire alerts that are still pretty widespread through the Four Corner region and even into Wyoming and a little portion there of Nebraska and South Dakota. But the fires, the biggest ones, have been in Utah, and now Colorado's got a couple big ones that are burning too. So this is the Cottonwood Fire, and this is the visible satellite imagery. So these are little, you know, cumulus clouds that are bubbling up here. You don't see any big smoke plumes off the Cottonwood Fire today. Now, Friday, especially, and Saturday, we had huge smoke plumes. It was burning really rapidly. And also the Snyder Fire, too. So it's not quite as bad. But you notice right down here, I can see here, there's a pretty good flyer just to the north here. And also some smoke coming up here from southern portions of Colorado. So there's still active blazes that are, you know, still burning in extremely dry conditions out there. It's not quite as hot as it had been. A lot of the huge hot temperatures have now slid towards the eastern half of the country. So temperatures aren't what the problem is, but it's just not going to rain anytime soon either.
0: Yeah, Bill Caron's Dana Griffin, thanks to you both. Up ahead, the World Cup kicks into high gear with a do-or-die knockout round on NBC.

0: A lot of families want their kids to be involved in youth sports, but many families are finding joining a team to be increasingly unaffordable as private equity firms make money off leagues for kids. NBC's Ryan Nobles has more.
1: On a typical Friday evening here in Washington,
2: One minute.
1: You'll find players from the DC 11 Youth Soccer Academy hard at work. Like most other clubs, players try out to make the team and parents pay dues. But that's where their program diverges.
3: How have you found a way to make it accessible for anybody that wants to play?
4: So for us, access is key, right? Some families are able to afford the cost flat out. Other families are not. And so we work with all families that come to us.
1: Their pay-what-you-can model, a game-changer for some families, up against a problem parents all over the country are dealing with, the skyrocketing cost of kids' sports. Parents spending 46% more on average since 2019. With youth sports now estimated to generate $40 billion each year, nearly double the revenue of the NFL.
5: It's crazy, and it's unfortunate.
1: Experts say part of the problem, private equity buying up kids' leagues and facilities. Tom Ferry is the executive director of the Aspen Institute's Sports and Society Program.
5: We have a problem in how we set up our sports system in this country. It is not aligned with the principles of athletic development and child development. And what private equity has done is simply come in and accelerated it.
1: That acceleration leading to a new bill in Congress, the Let Kids Play Act, sponsored by Connecticut Democrat Chris Murphy.
3: You're dealing with this as a senator, but also as a dad.
6: Yeah, youth sports are out of control right now, and everybody's feeling it. We have two jobs here. One job is for government to just keep private equity out of sports. The other job is to find a little bit of public money to make sure that kids, no matter whether you live in a poor neighborhood or in a rich neighborhood, have access to some basic level of youth sports.
1: That access, top of mind for parents like Anthony Gilliam.
7: It's a big problem. Yeah. Absolutely. We fair address it here, but in other clubs, I'm not sure what they could do.
1: Finding paths forward, all for the love of the game. Ryan Nobles, NBC News, Washington.
0: Ryan, thank you. Many people retire in their 60s, right? But for one Chick-fil-A employee, retirement is not in his vocabulary. J.C. Caldwell from our NBC affiliate in Wilmington, North Carolina, has the heartwarming story of a 92-year-old service with a smile.
8: My pleasure. Hey there.
9: Most people stopping at Chick-fil-A come to eat more chicken. But this one on Oleander Drive has another secret bringing people in, and it's not their sauce.
10: And how you doing today, sir?
9: It's Gilbert Martin, affectionately known as Mr. Gil.
10: He's a great person. You don't come across too many people like that. The customers love him. Have you been waited on?
9: Mr. Gil has been working here for the last 6 years as a dining host.
10: To make sure that the tables are clean, the floor is clean.
9: Mr. Gill previously worked for decades in the natural gas industry.
10: I retired. You know, I went to Sam's Club as a greeter, and I greeted over there for 12 and a half years.
9: He left Sam's Club when they got rid of his position.
10: After about 2 months, I was bored, so I put an application in.
9: Since that day, it's been his pleasure to come to work here.
10: Comes in every day, has that tie on. If you enjoy what you're doing, it's not work.
9: But it's not just his sweet smile or customer service helping him stand
11: out.
9: Hey,
11: Mr. Gill, how are you doing today?
10: I think you're going to get on TV today.
9: Mr. Gill just turned 92 years old.

0: Mr. Gill doesn't just work 1 or 2 days a week either. It's a Monday through Friday gig, which he says gives him more opportunities to be there for others.
1: I get a lot of people that are coming in just going to the doctor or just been to the doctor and got bad news and so forth. And I'm able to be an encourager. The Lord gave me that. Awesome. I don't plan to go anywhere else.
2: I love that so much. J.C. Caldwell, thank you. Still ahead, how a simple app is creating a whole new buzz around bird watching. You're watching NBC News Daily. And be sure to connect with us on your favorite social media platforms. I am TV Kate Snow and my co-anchor, Simply Zinkley. You're

0: good day. We want to bring you live to the White House now, where President Trump is taking questions from reporters. Let's listen in to the president now.
1: A little bit surprising. Gives people more time to vote illegally, let's say. But the SAVE Act is even more important, and that's the right. You have to be a citizen of our country. Okay, you have to show you're a citizen of our country, called citizenship. Voter ID by photo, photo voter ID, and no mail-in ballots unless you're in the military, disabled, you're ill, or you're away, or even on a vacation. We're being very open about it. It's pretty easy. And we'll have honest elections. But the ruling, which a lot of people were waiting for, that was a ruling that was, I think it was very detrimental to honest elections. But it is what it is. Basically, they're keeping it a little bit the way it is now. They may have a little bit of a restriction on based on the wording.
2: About firing the parliamentarian.
1: And then you have the very important one, the Slaughter case, which we'll talk about if you ask that question. But the parliamentarian, what were you asking about?
2: Yeah, have you talked with Thune about?
1: I have. No, I can't imagine why you'd keep a woman that was put there by Harry Reid and Barack Hussein Obama. I cannot understand it. The leader has the right to fire the person at will and put somebody else there. That would be, because we get so many negative rulings from her, the parliamentarian. She's been there for years.

0: And she was put there by Harry Reid and Barack Hussein Obama. Harry Reid was a bad guy, and he was the leader, and he put her. And the speaker has the right to immediately fire her and put somebody else there. And like, it's not even believable that she's still there. She's obviously a good politician or something.
1: Ms. Carson, question on the Slaughter case. The Supreme Court just affirmed your right to fire the heads of independent agencies. Should we expect more firings as a result of this ruling?
0: I don't think so. It gives me the right, and not me, it gives a president the right to do what the president should have the right to do. And it's very interesting. It's a big ruling. It's been going on for almost 100 years. They've been working on this, and you know that it comes down at my term is a very great honor. But it bestows additional powers, or maybe the same power, on the president. The president has the right to do this, and that has to do with a lot of agencies all throughout the system. So it's considered, you know, the biggest of the group. And I can understand that this has been going on for almost 100 years. They've been waiting for this decision. Yes.
2: Thank you, Mr. President. You were posting about how important it is to get the Save America Act passed. Who do you see as the biggest hurdle to getting this across the finish line?
0: Well, it's held up in the Senate. And frankly, if you terminated the filibuster, you just need 50 votes, and we have 53. And then you have J.D. So the Democrats are going to terminate the filibuster. But if you did reconciliation, you could do it with 50 votes. I mean, the best would be to terminate the filibuster, but for some reason. But you have the same basic people. But even Rand Paul is in favor of the Save America Act, if you can believe it. Think of it. Rand Paul is strongly in favor. He's fighting for it. So that's good news. But you would have Lisa Murkowski always against things like this. Nobody knows why. I think I know why. But you have Lisa Murkowski, you have Susan Collins, you have Dulles is against, and he's not in office because of me, so he holds me, you know, because I wouldn't endorse him. I think you have Senator Cassidy against it, too.
2: I think he supports it this time.
0: And I think you have Mitch McConnell against it, too. Mitch McConnell.
2: Are there any
0: who's very disloyal to John Thune. You know, John Thune was a very good person for him. I mean, he was a very loyal person, and Mitch McConnell's against him almost all the time because he's angry, I guess, probably at me.
3: Mr. President?
0: Yeah.
2: What about Democrats, Mr. President? Are there any you think you could change their minds?
0: Well, Democrats should do it, too. I mean, you'll probably get one Democrat who's, you know, a common-sense Democrat, you know, who that is. And everybody should vote for this. This is the Save America Act. Voter ID with photo, ideally, but voter ID, proof of citizenship, and no mail-in ballots, which is, to my way of thinking, maybe the most important of all because it's so corrupt. But you have exceptions if you're away, exceptions for the military, they're deployed, exception, illness, disability, you have exceptions, strong exceptions. But the cheating on the ballots, the mail-in ballots, Jimmy Carter said it a long time ago. He said you can't have mail-in ballots. He headed up a committee with Scoop Jackson and others, all respected. And he actually, I think it was Jimmy Carter's finest moment, not doing president, but he headed up a committee and he said he came out with a strong conclusion that if you do mail-in ballots, there's going to be cheating. France gave it up. We're the only country in the world that does this type of mail-in ballot. There's no other country in the world. You know why? They tried it and it was totally dishonest. And it's really dishonest. So we shouldn't do mail-in ballots. So it's not too much to ask for voter ID, proof of citizenship, and no mail-in ballots. And you have honest elections.
4: What are your plans for the housing bill, Mr. President? Are you
0: speaking? I don't know. I think it's so unimportant by compared to the Save America Act. I think the Save America Act is exactly what it says. It's saving America from crooked elections. And the housing bill is a bill that can get approved. They worked on it long and hard. It's very bipartisan. That means the Democrats like it. I think it's it's probably maybe more that way. They're getting things that I wouldn't necessarily agree to. Nobody knows more than housing in the history of the presidency. Nobody did well like me in housing. I made a lot of money with housing. But when I look at that bill, it's a bill. But when I look at the Save America Act, it's about saving America. And I'd like to have the Save America Act added. And that's probably not going to happen because we have four Republican senators, maybe five, that just won't vote for it. It's crazy. Somebody let it, Lisa Murkowski from Alaska. Nobody's done more for Alaska than me. She's a Trump deranged. What can I tell you? But those four or five people that I mentioned should vote. How do you vote against Save America? How do you vote against it? How do you vote against voter identification or proof of citizenship? The only people that would vote against that are people that are going to cheat in an election. The Democrats need it because their policy is so bad. They want open borders. They want high taxes. They want terrible medical, anything medical. I'm the one that did favored nations. I'm reducing drug prices by 200%, 300%, 400%. Nobody even talks about it. The news doesn't talk about it. The Democrats are opposed to it. If they get into office, they'll put it back. Your drug prices are going to go up by 200%, 300%, 400%, 500%. You know that.
4: But will you sign that housing bill?
0: I have not. It hasn't been sent to me yet. It's coming, I understand. And then here's what I would like to sign. Much more than a bill, that big deal. It's a yawn. Some people say it's wonderful. To me, compared to the Save America Act, just about everything is a big yawn.
3: And Mr. President, I'm on citizenship.
5: Birthright citizenship is next. What are your thoughts? Birthright citizenship. What are your thoughts? And will you accept it if it rules against you?
0: Well, I guess I have to accept it. It's the Supreme Court, so I'll accept. I think it's very bad for our nation. We're the only nation that does it. No other nation does that birthright citizenship. No, not even close. Some did it. They ended it. It's tremendously destructive. It's extremely costly. I don't know. It's up to them. But in terms of for the good of the country, it would be great if they did they didn't allow it. It would be great. But I can't tell you. The Slaughter case was the big case today. That was really a big case because it gave strength to presidents and strength to the presidency, a very important case. It's been going on for almost 100 years, think of that, and this was the ruling that really topped everything by a lot today, yeah.
2: Mr. President, Zohran Mamdani said in an interview this week that he was open to being the poster child for socialist candidates. Are you worried about more socialist candidates across the United States?
0: Well, I think it's a big threat to our nation, actually, because it's not socialism, it's really communism. They use the word social democrat because it sounds so nice, but it's really communism you're talking about. I think it's the biggest threat to our nation there is, maybe since our founding. That includes World War I, World War II, September 11th. It includes the Pearl Harbor attack. I think this is the biggest threat to our nation. People will smile when I say that, but the smart people are going to say, you know, he's probably right. It's basically introducing communism into the United States of America. There's never been anything so dangerous. Thank you very much, everybody.
6: Thank you, guys. Thank you all. Thank you so much.
7: Listening to President Trump take questions at the White House. The president commenting on today's Supreme Court decisions, celebrating the right to fire independent regulators, but responding he doesn't think it will lead to more firings. The president also asked about his plans for the housing bill and responding he does not know, but that he believes it is less important than the Save America Act. I want to bring in NBC News senior policy reporter Shannon Pettypiece. He has been single-minded on the Save America Act. We should remind our viewers this puts more restrictions and proof of citizenship for people voting.
8: Yes, and the president using an earlier ruling by the Supreme Court around mail-in ballots, saying that if it arrives after Election Day, but it was mailed on Election Day or before, it can still be counted. So basically, the Supreme Court really maintained the status quo, but there was a push by the RNC, the Republican National Committee, to change that. So if a ballot arrived after Election Day, it couldn't be counted. So the president using that Supreme Court ruling here to sort of revive this push for the Save America Act, which would be a very sweeping overhaul of the U.S. election system and essentially require states to obtain documented proof, a passport, a birth certificate in order for someone to be eligible to vote. It is something the president has said is one of his top priorities. And as you mentioned there, Christine, he has previously threatened not to sign this housing affordability legislation that has passed the Senate and the House with widespread bipartisan support. He has continued to threaten not to sign that until Congress takes action on the Save America Act. And as you just noted there, he was asked about it. He said he hasn't received it. There has been a little bit of back and forth in Congress about whether the bill has been actually transmitted to the president when it's on his desk. He indicated that, you know, he hasn't really made up his mind. He was going to take a look at this once he actually receives it and then make a decision. But I believe the words he used was that anything compared to the Save America Act is a big yawn. And he has criticized this housing affordability bill as something that really doesn't go far enough to address some of the wider issues in the housing market, which he sees mainly being around interest rates. But of course, the Housing Act has really widespread bipartisan support. You know, it would help get Wall Street investors out of the housing market. It would thin out some of the bureaucratic hurdles housing experts say have been stymieing some of these programs to get new housing built and more affordable housing on the market. So it's something both Democrats and Republicans are behind and has a lot of bipartisan support. But the president still indicating he is not sure, he is not committed to signing that act, Christine.
7: And certainly that's caused some frustration from some in Congress who would like to be able to go home and say, look, we did this about affordability, even if it doesn't necessarily go far enough. We did this about affordability. They want to be able to bring that back to their constituents.
8: Yeah, I mean, absolutely. Is it going to light the world on fire and make your rent go down next month? No, it's something that's going to take a long time. Housing takes a long time. But again, it is something that Congress could say they did, especially obviously coming up to a midterm election where while gas prices are going down at the moment, there's still certainly tension in the Middle East and the Strait of Hormuz that could reverse that trend. And so something that has been putting affordability back on Americans' minds as they absorb these added energy costs. So something that members of Congress could take home and sell to their constituents would be this piece of housing legislation.
7: Yeah, and the president saying that what he sees as election security more important than anything else here right now. Shannon Pettypiece, thank you so much. We have much more ahead right here on NBC News Now. I'm Christine Romans. We'll return you now to NBC News Daily.

0: The summer travel season is in full swing, and a lot of us are planning on hitting the road this 4th of July. But you might have noticed higher travel prices this season. It's something that experts are calling tripflation. Our next guest is here with some money-saving tips to help us travel smarter this summer. Joining us is Tara Minson. She's the president of IntelliTravel. Good to see you.
1: Hi, Kate. How are you?
0: I'm great, thank you. And I will be heading out in August at some point. So what if you're going for this 4th of July weekend? What should you be aware of?
1: So there's lots of things to be aware of. First of all, there are still deals to be had. There's still deals out there. Using a trusted, even last minute, using a trusted travel advisor will definitely help you find those deals and read all the fine print and navigate the minutiae. And domestic, I recommend domestic. Mm-hmm. I think the one thing we learned, I call the FIFA effect. So all these Europeans coming over here for the World Cups, they came for the game and they're staying and they're turning it into an eventcation.
0: Yeah.
1: So they're staying longer, they're visiting other cities and states, and they're perfect timing, 250th anniversary. They're making us fall in love with our own country again and visiting and exploring national parks.
0: Sure.
1: So
0: there are some tricks you have, though, like to avoid hidden fees. How do you do that?
1: So there are lots of hidden fees. You have to read the fine print. So sometimes that fine print isn't disclosed to you until literally you're putting your credit card in and you're at checkout, which is difficult. Definitely use reputable sources, brands that you know and trust. And, you know, make sure you're contacting an advisor because they've been there. So they're not going to recommend. AI is not going to help you here.
0: And those resort fees and things like that can really bite
1: they
0: you if you're not paying attention.
1: Yeah.
0: Some people are choosing like they call them destination dupes, right? A place that's not exactly Paris, but like Paris. What are some of your favorites?
1: They exist. I mean, first of all, you can definitely, many Caribbean destinations and beaches are, you can feel like you're on a European beach, from Cayman Islands to Turks and Caicos to Bahamas, even way more affordable, way easier, and just as much fun. You can even, again, backyard. So, you know, Charleston, Austin, San Diego, San Francisco.
0: We have New Orleans up there instead of going overseas somewhere.
1: Food.
0: New Orleans has that French flavor.
1: Yeah, and French food and entertainment. So lots to see here.
0: You also talk about bundled vacations and getting a bargain that way.
1: Yeah, so there are lots of bundling happening with airlines, with hotels and resorts. So they're bundling air and hotel. They're bundling, you know, perhaps the resort fee and everything kind of into it. So it really is a one price. Cruises are big on it, too. So they're bundling everything in, including destinations and stops that you're stopping over, private islands. So they're bundling that into it. So you really can get an all-inclusive vacation and experience everything.
0: Just in a sentence or two, if you haven't planned for the summer yet, is it too late or are there deals?
1: No, there are absolutely still deals. There are absolutely still deals. Local, Caribbean, there are still deals out there to be had. So again, a travel advisor will help you with that and finding them, but it's there.
0: Tara Minson, great to have you with us. Thanks so much. Happy travels.
1: Thanks.
0: There's much more news ahead. You're watching NBC News Daily.

0: Bird watching is known as a quiet niche hobby, right? But now it is taking flight with a whole new generation. There's a new app called Merlin that can identify thousands of birds even without seeing them. NBC's Emily Ikeda shows us how it's getting a whole new crop of people flocking outdoors.
1: Before you see it,
2: if you just follow the great blue heron's head upward,
1: the bird identification app Merlin can hear it.
3: It's picking up a Baltimore Oriole.
2: Baltimore Oriole.
1: And it's sending the popularity of an age-old hobby.
2: There he is.
1: Soaring among new generations.
4: That is an orange unlike any other.
1: With the help of Cornell's renowned Lab of Ornithology in Ithaca, New York.
5: Anytime we get to an edge, I always like to start scanning.
1: Jesse Berry, a program manager at the university lab, helped launch the app in 2014. Which has grown to help identify more than 11,000 birds based on their appearance and behavior in 30 languages and 2,300 birds from merely their call. Even as a chorus of sounds collide.
6: Just how many people are using this app that you helped create?
5: In the last month alone, we've had more than 10 million people open the app.
6: Wow.
5: And on any given day, you might see 200,000 people listening with Merlin.
1: Growing by 50% every year for the past 5 years.
5: So really the pandemic gave us an opportunity to have more people going outside, starting to notice birds, and they have been using Merlin as a birding coach.
1: That coach helping new birders like Colby Merrill identify an American goldfinch, limpkin, and osprey.
2: I had a lot of trouble figuring out what birds I was hearing when I was just walking out in the woods. But then I got to stop and just look at the app and see what bird was flickering as there was a song coming in.
1: A once niche hobby, bird watching has now gone mainstream. Just look at social media.
7: One day, seemingly out of nowhere,
8: you're gonna love birds.
1: Where it's taken flight among all ages. And this documentary, Listers, looking at a pair of brothers' colorful and comical journey to becoming bird watchers, generated nearly 5 million views in less than a year.
9: Last year, he was diagnosed with a rare and aggressive form of early onset bird watcher. Highly contagious.
1: The hobby has created a boom for bird feeder cameras. Snapping these shots in our own Al Roker's and executive producer Tom Mazzarelli's yards. While Cornell's app even has pop sensation Ariana Grande hooked.
10: I have the bird app, the Merlin app. Do you have that?
11: No.
10: It's fabulous.
5: I think one of those things where birding wasn't cool for a long time, and it finally is. So it's a little bit of a relief kind of having made it through middle school and high school and being picked on endlessly that maybe this next generation of birders is not going to be seen in the same light.
6: Have you noticed that more and more people are becoming birders?
12: Oh, yeah.
1: Adam Vincent has been seeking out house sparrows and rock pigeons since he was a young boy and noticed growing company at a favorite spot of his in New York City, Central Park.
12: Maybe like 5 years ago, you'd maybe run into like 20 people with binoculars. I went back this May and I saw like easily north of 200 people, and it was all new faces. It was incredible.
1: Merlin's capabilities are fueled by artificial intelligence, processing a range of data.
5: Was recorded on October 29th, 1989.
1: Fed from decades-old field recordings taken by famed ornithologists to birders around the world today submitting audio clips.
5: All those labels are used to train Merlin so that Merlin can pick out the gnatcatcher from the Carolina wren, from the Carolina chickadee.
6: It kind of looks like sheet music.
1: A worldwide effort helping the app sing.
6: What is Merlin's greatest superpower?
5: I think it's the gift of helping people notice more about the natural world around them, and that you can start to see birds differently and see the landscape around you in entirely new ways through the eyes of birds.
0: Emily Ikeda, NBC News. Emily, thank you so much. Before we go, it's time for today's daily snapshot. Take a look at this picture. That's a rainbow, obviously, captured arcing over a bust of George Washington on Saturday. The 11-ton concrete statue is one of 43 former presidents that were abandoned. These statues in Williamsburg, Virginia, in a former theme park. Plans are in the works for the statues to be relocated for display and preservation, meaning maybe that rainbow is a fitting sign of hope for their future. I'm Kate Snow. You're watching NBC News Daily.

0: Hi there. Welcome to Meet the Press Now. I'm Ryan Nobles in Washington, where it has been a historic day after the Supreme Court issued several blockbuster decisions, including a major victory for President Trump's efforts to expand his executive authority, but also delivering a setback to his party's efforts to overhaul how votes are counted heading into the midterms. Starting first with the big win for the administration. While the court rejected the president's attempts to fire Federal Reserve Board member Lisa Cook, it vastly expanded his power to oust leaders at other independent government agencies, ruling he could fire Rebecca Slaughter, an appointee to the Federal Trade Commission. Chief Justice John Roberts writing the majority opinion in the case, saying subordinates who exercise the president's power are subject to removal by him. Then and only then can they remain accountable to the president and the president to the people. But in a scathing and lengthy dissent, Justice Sotomayor, writing the court's ruling, quote, promises to unleash only chaos. Moments ago, President Trump was asked about the ruling and if he planned to fire other agency officials as a result.
1: The Supreme Court just affirmed your right to fire the heads of independent agencies. Should we expect more firings as a result of this ruling?
2: I don't think so. It gives me the right, and not me, it gives a president the right to do what the president should have the right to do. And it's very interesting. It's a big ruling. It's been going on for almost 100 years. They've been working on this. And, you know, that it comes down at my term is a very great honor. But it bestows additional powers, or maybe the same power, on the president. The president has the right to do this. And that has to do with a lot of agencies all throughout the system.
0: And Rebecca Slaughter herself responding to today's decision and warning of its long-term implications.
3: And I think why it really matters is exactly as President Trump said, it is unprecedented and it hands a massive amount of power away from Congress and to the president to shape economic decision making in a way that will reward the rich and powerful and at the expense of ordinary Americans.
0: The Supreme Court also issuing a major decision on mail-in voting, rebuffing the president and ruling against the Republican National Committee that states can count mail-in ballots received after Election Day and rejecting a Republican challenge to Mississippi's law for late arriving ballots. Justice Amy Coney Barrett writing the majority opinion in Watson v. RNC that, quote, while federal law dictates when ballots must be cast, state law dictates when they must be received. Moments ago in the Oval Office, President Trump reacting to that ruling as well, calling it surprising and, quote, very detrimental to honest elections. This despite there being no evidence that mail-in voting leads to widespread fraud. He also once again touted the need for his elections overhaul bill, the Save America Act, while suggesting he may not sign any bills, including a bipartisan housing bill, until the Save Act is passed. Joining me now are NBC News White House correspondent Monica Elba, NBC News senior legal correspondent Laura Jarrett, NBC News senior Supreme Court reporter Lawrence Hurley, NBC News senior national political reporter Sahil Kapoor, and Nate Persley, a professor at Stanford Law, elections law, and he is an elections law expert and a former research director for the Presidential Commission on Election Administration. Thank you guys all for being here. This is obviously a very important day. Let's start with Monica. Monica, does the White House see today as a good day or a bad day for the administration? Because this was kind of a mixed bag in the way these many decisions were handed down.
4: Exactly, Ryan. And that is what the president sort of took away from this. He likes to see in this the good for him, and that is likely what he will be touting, while also speaking out about the decisions that he disagreed with pretty severely. But specifically, the president is trying to take a victory lap on that case that you mentioned, the Slaughter case in particular. The president saying basically that this was something that he is very proud to have been the sitting president to oversee this kind of decision, because it would give him the authority to potentially remove people from these key independent agencies. And so the president is saying essentially that he feels that really gives him now the potential to do that, which he is saying is, again, an honor for him and something that he could do while on a case, for instance, that had to deal with Lisa Cook, who, of course, is the governor on the Federal Reserve, that he cannot remove her. He cannot fire her in the way that he tried to and attempted to, is saying essentially that maybe he will still pursue that through some potential other or different path. So it is a mixed bag, like you said, with a couple of these different cases. And we can talk about the mail-in voting in a moment. But the president here trying to capitalize on what he sees could be potentially useful to him throughout the rest of his term. Ryan.
0: Yeah, well, let's talk about the Slaughter case first. This decision grants the president broader authority to fire officials at federal agencies. Has the White House indicated if it plans to use that authority? We heard the president kind of reject that notion initially, but this does give him a power that is now realized that he thought he had and now codifies. Could we see more firings?
4: We could, and at dozens of different agencies. So we're talking about the Federal Trade Commission in the case of Rebecca Slaughter, but this could apply to everything from the Postal Service to the SEC to the Consumer Product Safety Commission. Those are all these independent watchdogs, essentially, of these large corporations that oversee these things, in which now the president is saying he could use this case to remove people from there if he wanted to. He was asked pretty directly today and said that not necessarily, that it's not something immediately that we should expect to see more firings, but certainly if he wanted to and he made the decision and he could go forward with that, he would be able to do that, Ryan.
0: All right. You mentioned the mail-in voting case, the Supreme Court also rejecting the RNC's bid to throw out mail-in ballots that were received after Election Day. What is the Trump administration's reaction, especially as the president continues to demand Congress pass the Save America Act?
4: And this would be, as a reminder, a sweeping overhaul to the way that elections are conducted in the United States. Remember that a certain version of it has passed the House a couple of times, but there is not currently appetite in the Senate to pass that, even though what the president wants to see happen and what he has talked about repeatedly over the last many weeks and months is adding things to the Save America Act that's not even currently in what has been passed on Capitol Hill, as you know well. So the desire to actually change this doesn't seem to be there from the lawmakers, but from the president's perspective, from the White House, he is essentially saying that he might continue to hold other critical legislation hostage if there isn't action on the Save America Act. And in particular, he was asked about a housing bill that has passed both the House and Senate, and whether he would sign it or not. He said it hasn't been transmitted to him yet, but that even if it was, he'd have to take a look at it, because anything in comparison, he says, to the Save America Act is a, quote, big yawn. Here's a little more of what the president had to say when he was asked about this moments ago.
2: Well, because of the mail-in ballot ruling, which was a little bit surprising, gives people more time to vote illegally, let's say. But the SAVE Act is even more important, and that's the right. You have to be a citizen of our country. Okay, you have to show you're a citizen of our country, called citizenship. Voter ID by photo voter ID, and no mail-in ballots unless you're in the military, disabled, you're ill, or you're away, or even on a vacation.
4: And the president even called out specifically certain Republican senators there, Ryan, as you know so well, that he would like to see come out and support this. But it is pretty unlikely that we're going to see that happen, at least anytime soon.
0: I would venture to say it's impossible, but we'll continue to talk about it, I'm sure. Thank you, Monica. Let's now turn to Laura Jarrett to get some legal analysis in the wake of all of these decisions. Let's have you walk us through these decisions today, Laura. What was the court's reasons for allowing the president to fire Rebecca Slaughter but not fire Lisa Cook?
5: Yeah, Ryan, the court really does see the Fed as different. They believe that the Fed should be insulated from politics and that Congress has intended for the Fed to be different. Obviously, the Fed sets its own budget and it has the ability to move markets, and the president has every incentive to try to see some short-term changes to the Fed if he can. We've certainly seen this president try to influence the Fed where he can and put his thumb on the scale where he can. And for the Chief Justice and also at least Justice Kavanaugh, they think that the Fed should be treated differently. It doesn't mean that the president can never fire someone at the Fed. They can do it. They just need to have cause. And that cause actually has some teeth to it, unlike the other federal agencies. But in terms of the day-to-day impact that we might see, what those other federal agencies do actually matters. We're talking about a dozen other federal agencies that really do have an enormous impact if you think about the things that affect everyday Americans, right? Like car seats for children, cribs, the things that like consumers actually see and care about. Those multi-member federal agencies actually do have an enormous amount of power, and they can all now be fired at will.
0: Okay, let's move on and talk about what FCC Commissioner Ana Gomez, who was appointed by President Biden, said about today's decision. She said in a companion decision, the court protected the Federal Reserve from political interference while leaving media regulators exposed democracy depends on a free press and the preservation of free expression through all communications technologies as much as it depends on a stable economy. And you've alluded to this already, Laura, but I think the point here is that, yes, there the court did seem to provide some level of deference to the Federal Reserve, but there are all these other ancillary agencies that have a very direct impact on the implementation of policy. And in the case of the FCC, for instance, that's usually a very bipartisan board that makes these very important decisions about the way communication is conducted in this country. You know, based on today's ruling, how sweeping is the president's authority? I mean, could federal workers just be fired and could it happen very quickly now?
5: Sure. And we've already seen the president attempt to do that and to try to certainly intervene in some civil service protections that up until this point people had thought were off limits. But he's pushing all of those boundaries. And the reason, you know, that this has sort of come up is just because the president has tried to do something that other presidents just simply hadn't done before. But the rule that the court has announced today isn't unique to President Trump. It will last for generations after him, which just means you're going to see a political swing, right, Ryan? So the next time a Democrat is occupying the office, it's not as if they're not going to take advantage of this rule. It just so happens that President Trump was the one who first pushed the envelope.
0: Right, right. And there was some sense that these federal agencies at least have had a degree of consistency between administration to administration. We may see that change in the near future. All right, Laura Jarrett, thank you for your excellent analysis as always. Let's bring in our Supreme Court reporter, Lawrence O'Donnell, or Lawrence O'Donnell, Lawrence Hurley. I like you just the way you are, Lawrence, and take a look at the breakdown of today's decisions, because I do think this is interesting, because we are starting to see some swing voters emerge, it seems like, on the court. And the Trump v. Slaughter opinion, it was 6-3 along the ideological lines that we're accustomed to, with Chief Justice Roberts and Justice Kavanaugh joining the three liberal justices in joining Lisa Cook's firing. But Chief Justice Roberts and Justice Barrett also ruled against the RNC when it comes to mail-in ballots. Are any surprises here for you about how these decisions were reached?
6: I would say going into today, based on the oral arguments, we had a pretty good sense of how the FTC case was going to come out and how the Federal Reserve case was going to come out. The mail-in ballots one, that was one where we weren't really sure. And I think that the key issue in that case was that there's a lot of practical problems with if they had ruled in favor of the RNC about military ballots and things like that that would be affected by this. And Justice Barrett mentions that in her opinion. And I think, you know, there's certain cases where some justices are concerned by the practical implications, some cases where they're not, some cases where they're in lockstep ideologically, some cases they're not. And we've seen that play out today.
0: Yeah. Okay. All right, Lawrence, thank you for that. We appreciate it. Let's now go to Sahil, who is on Capitol Hill. You know, Sahil, it's no secret that Congress is really already at odds with the White House over the Save America Act. Will today's decision affirming mail-in ballots received after Election Day move the needle one way or another? Could some of these wayward Republicans in the Senate now decide maybe I should get involved and pass the Save America Act?
7: Short answer, Ryan, is no. I think it's extremely unlikely it moves the needle at all, for the simple reason that the logjam on the Save America Act is in the Senate, where Democrats have the power with the filibuster to block it, and Republicans don't have the votes to get around the filibuster or to nuke the filibuster. What it's likely to do is intensify this conflict within the GOP between Trump on the one hand, who's already pressuring Republicans, saying this is now more important than ever to pass the Save America Act, that he will accept no excuses for it, including to nuke the filibuster, which he has demanded, and a whole host of Republican senators who, as you know, are dead set against that proposition. And I think the more important dynamic is the fact that Trump, by going after several sitting Republicans, has created a bunch of free agents who have no incentive to kowtow to his political wishes. So that is extremely unlikely to change. And the simple fact is you have Democrats celebrating this decision, including the minority leader, Chuck Schumer, saying the Supreme Court just upheld a bedrock American principle, Schumer says, that if you cast your ballot on time, your vote will count, end quote.
0: Mm-hmm. But what's interesting about this, Sahil, and it was certainly clear in the Watson versus RNC decision, but it also applied to some of the other decisions today, is that the court made it pretty clear that this really wasn't up to them, that if Congress wanted to change the law, they could change it. And that particularly applies to when ballots are counted. We've already talked about the Save America Act broadly and how Republicans in the Senate, at least a small gaggle of them, don't feel comfortable doing that. But could there be an appetite now to address the mail-in ballot issue all by itself?
7: So that's a crucial distinction you just made there, Ryan, because the Supreme Court is not saying it's unconstitutional to count the mail-in ballots. They're just saying that federal law as written does not require states to toss out those mail-in ballots. So in theory, yes, Congress can change the law. Are they going to do it? Again, it's extremely unlikely because you need a bipartisan deal to get something through the Senate. And Democrats want to move it in an entirely different direction by loosening certain laws around voting, making it easier to vote, early voting, things like that. Now, you could imagine in an alternate universe that there is some sort of theoretical middle ground, at least with public opinion, if President Trump tried to cut a grand bargain. There are Republican ideas that are popular, including requiring some kind of voter ID to vote. That is very popular. And some Democratic ideas are popular as well. If they were to get things like making Election Day a federal holiday, guaranteeing a couple of weeks of early voting, they might be willing to play ball. But that is not the environment we live in. That is not the mindset of the president, so I don't see it happening.
0: Okay, Sahil, thank you for that. Let's bring in our election law expert, Nate Persily, to get his take on all of this. So, Nate, first off, just your reaction to today's Watson versus NRC decision. Were you surprised?
8: I wasn't surprised. I think this was the outcome that most people expected. And if this case had been brought, say, 20 years earlier, I don't think it would have been even a close case. As it stands, it you know, reflects the division on the court, where it's a 5-4 decision, upholding a practice that has happened for, you know, many decades, which is that in some states, when mail ballots are received after Election Day, they are still counted.
0: So will this have any impact at all then on November's election results?
8: It won't, because it preserves a status quo. Had it gone the other way, then you would have had several states that would have had to change their rules in order to deal with the fact that they couldn't have additional days in order to count. And so in a state like mine, California, where roughly 400,000 votes that were received after Election Day ended up being counted, it would have required, you know, additional resources and maybe changing the rules as to how we administer elections.
0: Let's stay in California, because that seems to be ground zero for President Trump's arguments about the problems with mail-in balloting. He specifically points to the fact that it takes so long to count all these mail-in ballots in California. We saw that play out in the Los Angeles mayor's race, where it appeared that Spencer Pratt was in a position to make it to the runoff. But then after a week or two, he was no longer in that position anymore. He continues to hint that this means that the system is rigged. Is there any evidence here? Can we take anything from this challenge in terms of what how Republicans are responding to this, that it could impact elections down the road?
8: Well, I think there's a good argument to be made that we should have a uniform rule as to when votes can be counted for a federal election. And so I am dismayed, actually, by California's slow pace in counting ballots, especially in a, you know, a system right now where there's so much polarization and concern about election administration. I think we need to do a lot better in California in counting the votes more quickly. However, this is left up to the states, and there's nothing in federal law that would prevent a state from accepting ballots that are received after the deadline, whether it's in Mississippi or whether it's in California. I just think that, you know, we need to be aware that people's perceptions of the legitimacy of the election are in some ways affected by how long it takes to count these votes.
0: And so part of what Justice Alito said in his dissent, he said, quote, when someone votes by mail, it is harder for officials to verify the identity of the person requesting and completing the ballot. Mail voting also represents a greater opportunity for voter manipulation, a more vulnerable chain of ballot custody, and a diminished ability to detect improprieties in real time. Today's decision compounds these vulnerabilities. First of all, is there any evidence of that? But secondly, do you worry that comments and rhetoric like this just in general undermine Americans' faith in elections?
8: I am worried about the rhetoric on this. I do worry that whether it comes from the Supreme Court or whether it comes from the president, that casting doubt on the legitimacy of a system, by the way, which has existed since the Civil War, right? We've had soldiers that have been voting absentee for over 150 years now. And so mail voting has been part of the election administration system for some time. And Republican and Democratic states, right, have administered it fairly without massive fraud, as is suggested. And that's true of places places like Utah, which basically has almost all mail voting. It's true of places like Washington, Oregon, Colorado, which have almost uniform mail voting. And then places like California and Arizona, where the overwhelming majority vote by mail. We've had a sort of tried and true system for counting mail ballots. The problem right now is that there's so much doubt being thrown at the system by elites, and it doesn't help when a Supreme Court justice does that as well.
0: Mm-hmm. And it's worth pointing out that President Trump and Republicans won big in 2024, and there were many millions of mail-in ballots that were cast during that window of time. Nate, personally, thank you so much for your expertise. We appreciate it. Coming up, on again, off again, President Trump says the U.S. and Iran will hold a new round of talks tomorrow after a series of strikes from both sides threatened to derail the peace effort. Plus, fear and frustration in Venezuela as hopes begin to fade for potentially tens of thousands of people still missing after last week's devastating earthquakes. We're on the ground in Caracas. You're watching Meet the Press now.

0: Welcome back. The United States says it is set to resume talks with Iran after days of intensifying strikes on both sides threatened to derail the fragile peace process. The president posting on social media that those talks will take place tomorrow in Doha, Qatar, though Iran has yet to confirm an official meeting. Over the weekend, the U.S. conducted strikes on several Iranian military targets, saying it hit Iranian missiles and drone storage sites and radar locations. Iran responding by launching strikes against U.S. military positions in the Gulf countries of Kuwait and Bahrain, hitting one residential building in Bahrain during the attack. It comes as this afternoon, Secretary of State Marco Rubio and Mideast envoy Steve Witkoff are giving both the House and Senate unclassified briefings on negotiations with Iran. For the first time since President Trump signed the Memorandum of Understanding with Tehran earlier this month. Today, Iran's president called that MOU a major victory for the Iranian people, saying that the $6 billion in frozen assets will be released to Iran. Joining me now is NBC News Chief International Correspondent Keir Simmons and NBC News Senior National Security Correspondent Courtney Kuby. Keir, let's start with you. What do we know about these talks that are set to resume tomorrow?
1: Well, they are happening. Exactly what the format is not entirely clear. The White House says that Steve Witkoff and Jared Kushner, President Trump's envoy and his son-in-law, are headed to Doha overnight. When the Iranians arrive is a different question. Through the day, the Iranians have been suggesting that they haven't confirmed whether they'll be there. Other Iranian sources suggesting they will be. I think there's a lot of game playing here, not least because you have to remember that the Iranians are trying to signal to the home crowd, if you like, to people back home that might be opposed to these negotiations. And there's also a real attempt to muscle their way through these peace negotiations in order to gain more. I mean, effectively, the war may be over for now, but both sides are trying to battle to win the peace. And so the Iranians insisting that they are in charge of the opening of the Straits of Hormuz, insisting that Israel should withdraw from Lebanon, insisting a number of things that they say the deal with President Trump gives them, which, of course, the Trump administration would say, no, we didn't sign up to that.
0: So we assured you before that Iran's president says that $6 billion in frozen funds are being returned to Iran. But so far, officials say no frozen Iranian assets have been released. What more do we know about this? You mentioned, is it a degree of just of a PR campaign by the regime, or at some point, are these funds going to be released?
1: Well, I think certainly that's what is being promised to the Iranians. Certainly, one of the ways I think that they've got the Iranians to the table and to agree to a deal has been the prospect of money, albeit we have to say that $6 billion is not close to the kind of money that Iran would need to rebuild after the Iran war. But you can imagine.

0: questions about what pieces of all of this deal are going to be fulfilled and when it's going to be fulfilled and how, and not least as well, because just back to that memorandum of understanding, that the point about that MOU is that it is vague. And the fact that it's vague is good because it meant they were able to agree. But now the challenge is, what exactly have both sides agreed to?
1: And then there also is the backdrop of these ongoing military hostilities, not only the situation with Iran and the U.S., but we also have Israel and Hezbollah. They renewed strikes on South Lebanon, the Israelis did, despite that U.S. brokered security deal. I mean, can we even call this a ceasefire at this point? And how could that complicate the talks with Iran?
0: Well, it is a ceasefire in the sense that, you know, despite kind of the fairy tale idea of a ceasefire, if you like, the reality is that they're always somewhat messy and involve escalations, and they're broken and then reinstated. So I think we're okay in terms of the language there, although you're right to ask the question. In terms of the question of Lebanon, southern Lebanon, remember, the Israelis were not in those negotiations that led to the memorandum of understanding. They weren't in Switzerland when those negotiations were taking place. Confusingly, it's complex, there has been separate negotiations between the Lebanese government and the Israelis. Fundamental principle that the Israelis are holding out is that they're not prepared to leave southern Lebanon until Hezbollah, which is a stronghold, stops firing on Israel.
1: Okay. Keir Simmons in Israel. Keir, thanks as always for your reporting. Let's turn to Courtney now. And this back and forth fighting over the weekend began after Iran struck a tanker in the Strait of Hormuz last week. Iran's foreign minister says that Iran has sole authority of the strait, and they have and they will continue to be. Is it clear who currently controls the Strait of Hormuz?
2: Yeah, both sides are saying that they control it. I think what's important to point out here is that there are multiple parties here who have tremendous influence over the traffic that's going through the Strait of Hormuz, as opposed to one side really controlling it or the other. But right now, we've gone through these periods of almost stalemate where, we saw during the war that Iran was saying that they were controlling the strait, the U.S. was saying it. They're still saying that, and both still have the ability to really influence the traffic that's going through. As you said, Iran firing a drone and hitting a commercial ship just last week, the U.S. military responding with strikes, the U.S. military shooting down at least one Iranian drone. So at the end of the day, no one party really controls the strait, but multiple, at least the two sides, the Iran and the U.S., have the ability to greatly influence the traffic that's going through there. And thereby, again, we don't talk about this as much anymore, but a tremendous impact on worldwide commerce still.
1: And then there's the question about just how much Iran has in terms of military capability. We saw over the weekend a number of missiles and drones were shot down. The U.S. saying that it struck several of Iran's military assets. I mean, does Iran still have robust military capabilities right now?
2: Yeah, and it really fights some of the narrative that's come out of the Trump administration about how Iran's military has been decimated. What the reality is the U.S. military and the Israeli military during the war actually did have a big chunk out of Iran's conventional capabilities. So things like their ballistic missiles, their launchers, their air force and their conventional navy were greatly, greatly damaged during the course of the war. But Iran has spent the ceasefire the same way that the U.S. military has. The U.S. military has been refitting. They've been sending in additional munitions and sort of resetting if in case there is a resumption of large-scale combat operations. Iran did the same thing, moving things around to where they needed them. They were digging things out of that had been, in some cases, buried by military strikes. And in other cases, Iran buried some of their own assets to keep them safe from strikes. Iran has now brought some of that out there. They still do have quite a substantial conventional military capability, and they have arranged some of it along the Strait of Hormuz now, Ryan.
1: Okay. Courtney, thank you for being on top of it. As always, we appreciate it. Up next, emergency workers from around the world are racing against time to rescue survivors still trapped under the rubble 5 days after those historically powerful earthquakes in Venezuela. We're live from Caracas. Stay with us on Meet the Press Now.

0: Welcome back. We turn now to Venezuela, where search and rescue teams are working around the clock to find survivors trapped under the rubble in a race against time following last week's massive back-to-back earthquakes. The death toll continues to climb, with the government now saying more than 1,700 people are dead and tens of thousands still remain unaccounted for. A senior administration official tells NBC News three Americans are among the dead and 12 are missing. The chances of finding survivors diminish with every passing hour. In the hard-hit region north of the capital, Caracas, people are using shovels and their bare hands to dig through piles of collapsed concrete, searching for their loved ones. Over the weekend, international search and rescue teams pulled multiple survivors from the debris. Here, you can see a team from Fairfax, Virginia, alongside local firefighters, rescuing a nine-month-old baby from under a collapsed building. His mother was also brought to safety with crowds cheering. Joining me now is NBC News' Anna Vanessa Herrero in Caracas. Anna, you have visited La Guaira this morning, which is considered ground zero. Take us through what you saw there.
1: Yes, absolute devastation. More or less the same thing we saw the first day. But now the difference is that we see more international rescue teams on the ground working together with civilians and with local teams to try to find anyone that might be alive under the buildings that have collapsed. Also there in front of those buildings, in front of those efforts, another story is unfolding. And it's the story of thousands that are now figuring out what to do next. Those who survived are now they need to live in very bad conditions and without any support from the central government. That is what they are telling us here on the ground.
0: It just is devastating. It's hard to put into words. Yeah. We are now past that critical 72-hour window to find survivors trapped under the rubble. Has that changed how these search and rescue operations are being conducted?
1: Yes, they are trying to accelerate as much as they can. But let me tell you what we witnessed today. So in the same street, you can see several rescue teams from different countries in one building trying to rescue possible survivors. And then in the next one, family members with their bare hands taking it upon themselves to bring their loved ones to life, if that is even possible. They are trying to hold on to that feeling of hope. And that is happening on the same street, on the same place. Even here, family members are still trying to wait for news, for positive and miraculous news about their loved ones. So time, it's of essence right now. And they know, family knows, and rescue teams know that. And they're working as hard as they can so that we can see images as the one you just showed about, you know, that can bring a little bit of happiness to everyone here on the ground.
0: Yeah. The U.S. has pledged $300 million in aid to Venezuela so far.
1: Yeah.
0: Do Venezuelans feel like they're getting the help they need right now from the international community?
1: They do. I've been talking to a lot of people, and they do say that the presence of the international teams here is extremely helpful. They do not think that they are getting enough, but you know what? They also think that the government, the national government, took way too long to act on this tragedy. And they say still that they don't have what it takes and the resources to face a tragedy like this. So, yes, they're hopeful. They're grateful about the international community. But right now, a lot of people feel it's too late.
0: Anna Vanessa Herrero, terrific reporting on the ground there. Thank you so much. Please stay safe. 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We'll meet the candidate next. This is Meet the Press Now.

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0: Welcome back. Tomorrow is primary day in Colorado, and as Democrats debate the direction of their party, two key races could provide some clues on the durability of the progressive message after last week's win in New York City. Veteran Congresswoman Diana DeGette is facing a challenge from Democratic Socialist Mailot Kirosi, who enjoys significant progressive backing, including Senator Bernie Sanders. Senator John Hickenlooper is trying to fend off his own progressive challenger as he runs for a second term, with State Senator Julia Gonzalez making a bid for his seat. Meanwhile, primary voters are also set to weigh in on the race to replace term-limited Governor Jared Polis. Senator Michael Bennet and State Attorney General Phil Weiser are in a tight race for the Democratic nomination. And joining me now is one of those candidates in that race for Colorado, the Attorney General from that state, Phil Weiser. Mr. Weiser, thank you so much for being here. We appreciate it.
1: Thank you, Ryan. Great to join you.
0: All right, let's start with your message heading into Election Day. What exactly is your sell to Colorado voters as they head to the polls?
1: What Colorado voters know about my campaign is I'm committed to fighting for them, whether it's taking on the lawless, bullying Trump administration. We filed our 67th lawsuit today, standing up for Colorado, taking on Big Pharma. We brought back close to $1 billion to address the opioid crisis and put that money to work to save lives. Corporate landlords, Live Nation, Ticketmaster. I'm going to always fight for the people of Colorado. And secondly, if you look at our campaign, we're running a people power campaign, and the campaign against us has out-of-state billionaires, corporate money, special interests. What Coloradans know about my commitment is my true north is to serve the people of Colorado, and I believe in doing it at the grassroots. And finally, when we're looking for someone to lead our state, we want someone who's ready to take the work on, who knows our state inside and out, knows state government. Senator Michael Bennet has 18 years experience in the Senate. He'll be a chair of a committee this fall when the Dems take the Senate. It doesn't make sense to take him out of his strength and take my abilities off the field where I can serve the state level, which is why this race has a famous bumper sticker now. Phil Weiser for governor, Michael Bennet for Senate.
0: An interesting strategy, to say the least, touting your opponent's upside. But let me get back to your initial point about your efforts as attorney general to fight back against the Trump administration. I think you can see that the role of attorney general is a bit different than the role of governor. What does it mean in terms of fighting and this effort of pushing back against the Trump administration? As governor, won't you need to work with the administration on a whole host of issues? Is there any world in which you'll be able to develop a positive relationship with Trump administration officials to the benefit of the voters of Colorado?
1: Ryan, there's several points there, and there's a philosophical question that governors across the U.S., take J.B. Pritzker in Illinois, have had to deal with, which is, how can we lead with moral clarity? And my view is, when you have a lawless bullying administration that says to Colorado, for example, we want to tell you how to conduct your elections. We want to tell you to let out a former clerk, county clerk, Tina Peters, of prison because it's part of a conspiracy theory.
0: To be clear, it was your Democratic governor that released her from prison. That was not the Trump administration that did that, sir, right?
1: Well, but here's the thing. The Trump administration had a bullying campaign. Our current Democratic governor decided, yes, we will accede to this request, let her out with a commutation. My point is, that's wrong. And what Coloradans know about me is I will fight for what's right, stand the line, stand up for our values, our principles. And here's where it's relevant. A lot of the state agencies are the ones that are affected when a federal government operates illegally and harmfully. I, as governor, I'm in a position to direct those state agencies to bring lawsuits, working with the attorney general, who will be a partner. And so the skills, the commitment, and the values I've shown as attorney general, they're directly relevant to how I'll lead as governor.
0: And I understand that there are a whole host of issues that you oppose the Trump administration on, but can you give me even one example of a way that you could work with the administration going forward if you become governor?
1: I'm going to give you a few examples. Let me start with how I'm currently doing it as attorney general. As attorney general, I'm currently working side by side on the antitrust case against Google. It's a monopolization case that we are working side by side. When this administration works in a lawful, appropriate way on the merits, then absolutely we'll work together. And there'll be plenty of ways for us to work together on how we lower healthcare costs, taking novel experiments here, just like currently Governor Polis is doing, working with the FDA to import drugs so people get access to lower drugs. That's a collaboration that's about how we support people, how we make life more affordable here. We've got a real challenge right now with housing costs. I'm looking to lean in with innovation. The federal government's passing a bipartisan bill on housing, assuming it gets signed by the president. I'm excited to get to work with the federal government, with other states. And finally, fighting forest fires, something we need to do with our federal partners, state, local, federal level. So when this administration works together lawfully, count me as a partner. When they try to intimidate me, try to harm Colorado, break the law, I'll stand up for what's right.
0: All right, let's get back to this novel campaign approach that you've taken in highlighting the positive aspects of your opponent, Senator Bennett, who's a record you've praised. You, as you told us just a few minutes ago, that throwing away his experience would be, quote, a waste for Colorado. Why do you believe that his experience is good enough for him to represent Coloradans in Washington, but not in Denver?
1: Jim Collins, who wrote a book called Good to Great, says you need the right people on the bus in the right seats. When you're looking at my skills, my accomplishments in an executive role at the state level, enforcing the law, whether it's our insurance commission, our public health department, I know how to be an effective enforcer. Whether it's working on legislation with our state legislature, working on regulations, I've done that effectively, administering programs like in the opioid crisis. So I'm looking at being governor with a track record of accomplishments and experience, which is why more people in every single elected office, current and former, you could name county commissioner, DAs, school board, have endorsed me than Senator Bennett. There's one category he's got more support: members of Congress. He does know Congress better than I do. He does have experience in Congress. That counts for a lot. What makes the most sense for Colorado when looking at the two of us is keep Michael Bennett in the Senate and make me Colorado's next governor.
0: All right, let's talk about the future of the Democratic Party. We saw a number of progressives in New York City win elections last week. Some even describe themselves as socialists. Where do you see the future of the party? Is there enough room in your party for everyone from moderate Republicans to people that describe themselves as socialists?
1: I am absolutely a big tent person who believes in diversity of viewpoints, who believes in finding common ground on our values and fighting for people. What I have done in Colorado in this campaign is show up everywhere. I went to a Colorado Muslim Votes forum, and I was the only candidate who showed up, gave some answers that they didn't necessarily want to hear, but they appreciate me for showing up. They endorsed me for showing up. Colorado Indivisible endorsed me because of my deep commitment to the grassroots. We in Colorado believe in learning from one another. And Roy Romer, a former governor, had this really important teaching, which applies across the spectrum. All truth is partial. When someone says to me they're concerned about something, instead of writing someone off right away, I want to say, tell me more. Let me learn. And I've been clear about my values. I've been clear about what I'll fight for. I've also been clear that I believe in an inclusive party and inclusive Colorado.
0: Okay. Attorney General Phil Weiser, good luck tomorrow. We'll be watching your race very closely. We appreciate you being on Meet the Press.
1: Thank you, Ryan.
0: All right. Let's bring in our panel now to talk more about this race and some others. Joining me is Sabrina Rodriguez. She's a politics reporter for The Wall Street Journal. Taryn Rosenkranz, a Democratic strategist and founder and CEO of New Blue Interactive. And Mark Bednar, Republican strategist and former advisor to House Speaker Kevin McCarthy. So, Sabrina, let's start with what's going on in Colorado and this kind of conversation, maybe we'll call it, that Democrats are having about the future of this party. You know, obviously, the voters in Colorado might be a little bit different than the voters in New York City, but there is this socialist question that keeps popping up. And President Trump has now taken to calling many of these Democratic candidates communists. Is this something that Democrats have to wrestle with? Do they need to define themselves to the voters?
2: I mean, I think we've seen the Democratic Party for years now trying to grapple with this, going back to 2016 when Bernie Sanders was running against Hillary Clinton. So it's not exactly a new phenomenon, but we see it picking up steam when we see someone like Mayor Mamdani win in New York City, when we see three congressional candidates, two of which identify as Democratic Socialists. But I think it's a broader question in the party right now about how do you show that you are fighting? How does it show that you are going to bring about change? And the thing I consistently hear from voters on the campaign trail is just this exhaustion with Washington, this feeling that the government doesn't get things done, that whether you are a Democrat or Republican, if you are in Washington, if you are in Congress, what have you actually delivered? And that's created an opening for the progressive left to say, we want to jump in, we have radical ideas, we can bring about change. And you see the establishment side of the Democratic Party kind of struggling with how to grapple with it and navigate it.
0: Yeah, I mean, could that be playing out in Maine? There's a new poll out today that shows Graham Plattner, who's the anti-establishment progressive, leading Senator Collins, the long-term incumbent, by 2 points. It's within the margin of error. And before Mark says anything, we know that Maine is a very difficult state to poll. He has his own controversies that he's dealing with. But is there a sense, like, to your point, that voters are just sick of the establishment? It doesn't matter how you label yourself. If you're presenting something different, we're at least going to listen.
2: Yeah, I mean, when you're talking to voters in Maine, and I've had colleagues that have spent a lot of time out there, that the thing that they're consistently hearing from voters who are backing Plattner is that exactly, that some people are, you know, saying they're holding their nose if they support him. They don't like the controversies around him. But one of the things that has helped him ascend, and particularly in the Democratic primary that he won, was just the idea this is an outsider. He's going to shake things up. Susan Collins has been around for so long. What has she delivered? And just this feeling of wanting an outsider and change.
0: So, Taryn, I want to play for you something that Senator Chris Murphy, who could be a party standard bearer going into 2028, told me yesterday on Meet the Press. Does the Democratic Party actually need to embrace the moniker of socialism, lean into it?
3: No, but I think we have to understand that people do not believe that this version of capitalism has worked. Democrats are not going to win by defending this version of capitalism, but I think we'll be able to offer ideas on how to dramatically reform it rather than throwing out the entire system.
0: Do you agree? Can they make that distinction, or could the inertia from the kind of the energy in the party just carry the party with it, whether it likes it or not?
4: I mean, I think that's the headline that we would all love, right? Is everybody's like, oh, Democratic Socialist, Mondami is making. But I think the truth is that candidates have to win where they are. And right now, what people care about is they're like, it is too expensive. Everything is too expensive. And I think that as you see hold your nose about Plattner, like, I think some of this is about change. They want something different. So I don't think we need to get wrapped up in what the Democratic Party, there is never going to be a leader of the Democratic Party. Like, that's just not who we are. We're the big tent party, and we've been that way for hundreds of years. So you're just not going to see one unified message because it's not, except that you can see the reason it's not is because we know this isn't working. Trump's policies are not working. It's more expensive at the pump, at the grocery store, our healthcare, at the places that matter. And that's what's going to matter to voters, not the moniker after the Democrat party.
0: Well, Mark, there's nothing that President Trump loves more than a moniker. And he's already taking advantage of this leftward push. He's called these candidates communists. He has really focused in here, particularly in Washington, D.C. He won't let Janice Lewis George, Janice Lewis George, who won the mayoral primary here, he's warning that she could destroy the city. He's gone as far as to call them godless communists. Is that taking it too far, or could the communist moniker actually resonate with voters in places like Iowa or North Carolina?
5: Well, those same communists who call him a fascist and a Nazi on a regular basis, I mean, in terms of the rhetoric, like, of course, that's all over the map right now. But the fact, to your earlier point, if moderate Democrats are able to make a distinction to be able to separate themselves from socialism, that's only a failure on the part of Republicans. It's the job of Republicans in this campaign season, heating up now at just a couple months away from the election. They need to do their best job of reminding voters, here's what these socialists who have won these primaries actually believe. And the best poker tell, the biggest poker tell, that you know that Hakeem Jeffries does not want to talk about this at all. He looks in every interview that he's giving. He looks like he's in a hostage video. He does not want to talk about this at all. He does not want to talk about Mondami or any of these candidates or what they stand for. He tries to brush it off. So it's going to be incumbent upon Republican leadership, whether it's Speaker Johnson, President Trump, everyone in between, to actually tie all these candidates together.
0: So, but I guess if I can understand what you're saying here, it's not so much about the labels. It's trying to identify what those labels mean in terms of votes and policy.
5: For sure. Absolutely. And if you get too hyperbolic, then voters will actually kind of write that off. But if you actually, even in the case of D.C., get down to the nitty gritty of, does this candidate want to defund the police? Does this candidate not support curfews for teens who are causing problems in different neighborhoods that we've seen throughout the city?
0: Okay.
5: You know, those are really big deals that the president, he's focused on and he should highlight.
0: All right. I want to talk about an issue that's kind of dividing the Republican Party right now, and that's the future around the president's Save America Act. Listen to what this House Speaker Mike Johnson said after returning from the White House just today, where he had a conversation with President Trump about this. Listen.
6: I understand the frustration of my colleagues and Senate Democrats are refusing to move the Save America Act. Remember, we passed it 3 times in the House, and we intend to pass it again. But the only way to get that to the president's desk, we've been shown many times, is to put it on the reconciliation bill.
0: So now we're talking reconciliation when it comes to the Save America Act, Sabrina. And what I found interesting was the response from Republicans with the speaker taking this route, Ana Paulina Luna, who's in his conference, suggesting that it's not going to work in reconciliation. Do you think that the speaker might misjudge the purists when it comes to this issue? They actually want to see what the president is asking for passed, and reconciliation might water it down in a way that it actually wouldn't have the intended consequences that President Trump is looking for?
2: I mean, I think Speaker Johnson is struggling to figure out how to move forward here. We've seen, you know, the conversation both between the House and the Senate about whether or not the votes are there to pass the Save America Act. And they've tried to move past that conversation and try to move on to other legislation. You see the excitement from Republicans to get to say that they passed the housing bill and then what that would mean for the United States. Yeah. And then they get reeled back into the Save America Act. So I think there's some frustration and some trying to chart a path forward. And that's a struggle that Johnson has to grapple with, because he does have members of his party who are not going to vote for a watered-down version, but he also has to find the votes if he wants to actually try and pass this.
0: Taryn, I have very little time, but I want to give you the last word. Are Republicans losing an opportunity here by not making this about affordability?
4: I think they are. I think we've got to be. That's the only thing we need to be talking about in this election right now, is that it is too expensive to live here, and how can we make that better? And if they stay away from that, it's going to be hard.
0: Excellent work on the time cue, Taryn. You saved me there. Sabrina, Mark, thank you guys all for being here. We're back tomorrow with more Meet the Press Now. But there's more news ahead right now on NBC News Now.

0: Here we go. 5 o'clock in the east, 2 o'clock out west. We start with more of that dangerous and potentially deadly heat threatening a big swath of the country right now. More than 160 million people right now at risk of excessive heat from Michigan to Florida. Catastrophic floods have already slammed parts of the south as destructive wildfires are now ravaging big swaths of territory out west. We've got team coverage. And then the man at the center of what's now known as South Carolina's trial of the century back in court ahead of a huge retrial where Alex Murdoch's true crime saga goes next after his murder convictions were, as you know, overturned. Plus the new details on a terrifying crocodile attack near some high-end resorts in Mexico. The chilling first-hand accounts from nearby witnesses there. And then why tens of thousands of women could soon lose coverage for a key breast cancer test, even as technology to detect and treat that disease rapidly progresses. Then the new Easter eggs just into us on Taylor Swift's potential wedding at Madison Square Garden. Have you heard this one? Yes, you have. We've been telling you about it. What a source with an invite tells our team. That's coming up later in our newscast. Good day. I'm Tom Costello. I'm in for Hallie. And right now, millions of people around the country are facing dangerous, deadly, and devastating weather conditions. First, there's the heat. More than 160 million people are at risk of excessive heat from Florida to the upper Midwest, while several states are fighting wildfires and then recovering from catastrophic floods. At least three firefighters have died fighting brutal wildfires on the Colorado-Utah border. More than a dozen fast-growing fires are spreading through the Rockies right now. Here's a look at a few. Now, some of them scorching tens of thousands of acres and very little containment right now. In Colorado, you can see flames ripping across a mountainside as crews are working round the clock, both in the air and also on the ground, to try to get a handle on all of that. Meanwhile, four people are dead in Kentucky after dangerous flash floods washed away a church, bridges, and also homes there, prompting dozens of water rescues in the area. The extensive cleanup effort is underway after more than 8 inches of rain came down over the weekend. So we have our meteorologist, Bill Caron, standing by. Shaquille Brewster standing by in Chicago as well. But we want to start with NBC's Dana Griffin monitoring the wildfires. And Dana, you're in Utah, I know. You're watching these fires grow rapidly across the rest. And then we have this terrible story of the firefighters who were killed on the front lines right there on the Colorado-Utah border. Give us an update.
1: That's right, Tom. So essentially what happened with those firefighters, there were five of them, they experienced a burnover incident. Essentially, the flames just moved in so rapidly, they deployed what we call fire shelters. This is what every firefighter carries, even the media, we carry these when we're covering wildfires. It is a last-ditch effort to try to cover yourself with that shelter in the event that flames are moving in. Three of those firefighters did not survive. They've been identified as 38-year-old Emily Barker, 27-year-old Nick Hutcherson, and 27-year-old Sydney Watson. And the deaths along the Colorado-Utah border have also been weighing heavily on the firefighters, the 1,200 firefighters that are here in Utah battling the Cottonwood Fire behind me, where you can see there are several hot spots that are flaring up behind us, and we can hear the helicopters above. We spoke to their PIO as they keep those firefighters in their thoughts.
2: When the fire kind of blew up, and then especially after the fatality fire, it was pretty somber for those couple days there. But we're starting to get a better grip on it now that this good weather has come in. And there's been kind of a pickup in emotion and the pickup in spirits, because now we feel like we can actually go get this thing.
1: And Tom, this fire has been such a tough one. We had gusting winds, 50, 60 miles per hour. And so that's why they have 1,200 firefighters. Usually they would have half that amount. And so they are on 16-hour shifts trying to keep the flames at bay. Luckily, they did have some reprieve in the weather that helped, but they're not out of the woods yet. That's what the fire officials tell us. The largest fire right now is the Cottonwood Fire. It's close to 93,000 acres. And right now, Tom, it is at 0% containment.
0: Oh, my gosh. I mean, when you and I talked last week, it was 70,000, now 93,000 and growing. Wow. Dana Griffin, thank you very much. Yeah. Let's go to meteorologist Bill Caron's. Bill, walk us through this heat wave that's expected this week. And where are some of the biggest danger zones? I know here in D.C. we're expecting 100-plus temps.
3: Yeah, and these stories are related too, Tom. I mean, all that heat was over the west. It was dry. It got windy. And now all that heat is heading to areas of the east and obviously already in the middle of the country. So over the last 3 days where Dana was located, we had extreme fire danger, really high winds in Utah. That's getting better. But now those high winds are over Colorado, and that's where all our problems are today. So let me focus. This is our black and white imagery. So we're looking down at the sea where the clouds are. See these little white specks? These are like cumulus clouds. But when you see this right here, streamers coming off like this, a huge one not far from Pueblo. These are fires, and this is the Aspen Acres fire. This is a brand new fire start from this morning, well over 2,000 acres already. Pueblo County Sheriff has done an immediate go evacuation order for Blue and also Rye. Those two towns, roughly about 2,000 people total, all their pets and everything else. The fire is moving fast enough that they're worried about it getting into town, so they told everyone about 2 hours to go to just get out. Go to a shelter, just get out of town. As far as the heat goes, it's as hot right now in areas of Corpus Christi. It's actually hotter now. It just went up. Minneapolis is one of the hottest spots on the entire map. That doesn't happen very often. It feels like 106. So this is that heat and humidity that's over the Midwest that's heading east. This is just a classic setup. Jet stream goes to the north. The air just sits here and bakes. We call it a heat dome. Remember, under the Blue H, that's high pressure. The air sinks, so it just sits there. And especially at night, you just don't get any refreshing breeze at all. And that's why they get more dangerous as we go. So heat warnings, Chicago, Minneapolis, Omaha, Des Moines, Nashville. Watches are up right now from New York City. And eventually they'll spread to areas like D.C. too, because that humidity is going to pump and then it's going to head east. So for tomorrow, call it 95 Chicago. Heat index in Memphis will approach 110. And here you go, Tom. This is your heat index in D.C., 106 Friday, 108. And for the fourth, we cool you down to 104.
4: Oh, boy, that's brutal. Bill Kerins, thanks very much. Let's go to Shaq Brewster. He's in Chicago. Shaq, part of the Midwest is still under a state of emergency as people there are just starting to put all the pieces back together from the floods. And Bill's map there showing you're over 100 degrees there, or it's close to you anyway. Boy, it looks brutal.
5: Yeah, it's definitely brutal here. We just looked at the feels like temperature here in Chicago. 101 degrees is what it feels like when you combine the temperature and that humidity. The thermostat right now says about 92 degrees. So it's definitely hot, definitely a hot situation that folks are dealing with. And look, you have people down in Kentucky dealing with nearly identical temperatures, but they're also responding and recovering from the flooding that we saw over the course of the weekend. More than 8 inches of rain coming down in some areas on Saturday night. We just got an update from emergency management officials there, and they say that on Saturday night alone, they responded to some 1,500 emergency calls. They made some 68 rescues over the course of just about 2.5 hours. That explains some of those dramatic images that we've been seeing come out of Kentucky. There was one where you have a man really like removing a floating refrigerator from the basement of his home. We also know that, unfortunately, 4 deaths were associated with that flash flooding in Kentucky. One of them was related to a car that was washed off the road. Another was associated with 2 people who were found trapped in a basement. So very tough conditions, and now you have the heat just compiling and adding on to that.
4: Boy, Shaq, it doesn't get any better. Thank you very much. The man at the center of what's known as South Carolina's trial of the century is set to go back on trial next April. That's Alec Murdaugh in court earlier. This is the first time he's been back since South Carolina's Supreme Court made that bombshell decision to overturn his double murder convictions because of jury interference. Prosecutors say the once prominent attorney shot his wife and son to death outside their South Carolina home back in 2021. Murdaugh pleaded not guilty to the murder charges in a case that became really a true crime sensation. At one point today, the defense asked the judge to let Murdaugh wear civilian clothes at hearings and trial. Here's that moment.
6: Chained around the waist, chained to the hands, chained on the feet. I mean, this guy is not a serial killer, not, Ted Bundy.
4: NBC's Aaron Gilchrist is outside the court in Lexington. Well, he was convicted of murder, but I understand that they've now overturned that. This case puts that pretty small community in the national headlines, right? People there showed up early just to get a seat, I understand.
7: You're absolutely right. We know that there were people who were in line outside the courthouse here at 5:45 this morning. The courthouse opened around 8 a.m. So that gives you an idea of how early folks were here. And my producer, Juliet, talked to one woman who said that she's just a fan of true crime. And so she wanted to be in the courtroom for this status conference that happened today. And I can tell you, the courtroom, a larger courtroom in the building behind me here, was pretty full, obviously, with media who wanted to cover this first appearance of Alec Murdoch in a courtroom here in South Carolina in more than 2 years now. The judge being very efficient, going through the questions that she had and working with the defense lawyers and the prosecutors to set up a timeline here. She has set that new trial date, that date for a second trial for Alec Murdoch, for April 5th of next year, sort of halfway between what the prosecution wanted and what the defense wanted. And she's looking to get more information to deal with any pretrial questions, Tom, before that trial date. She says that she is committed to being able to start that trial at that time, Tom.
4: Well, Murdoch's attorneys today, I understand they asked prosecutors to turn over DNA found under Maggie Murdoch's fingernails. That seems like a late add. Why wasn't it in the trial, and what does the defense hope for it?
7: So this was a piece of evidence in the first trial. It was DNA evidence, DNA material that was tested by the state lab here in South Carolina. What the defense is saying this time around is that several years have elapsed since that sample was first taken and tested. Technology has improved, and so now they want an independent entity to come in and test that DNA sample that we know from the state's testing belonged to a male, but it was an unidentified male. They don't believe it was anyone who shared any connection with Alec Murdoch. And so the defense team has said they want to have this company in Texas that has some experience with testing, doing extensive testing on little bits of DNA. They want them to do that. The prosecutor pushed back a little bit, saying that it takes issue with the idea that there may be someone else who is connected to this crime, someone other than Alec Murdoch. I want you to hear how the defense responded to that idea.
8: We don't think it's a red herring. We think it's very important. Now, it may turn out to be, innocuous. We don't know, but it's worth looking into.
7: Now, ultimately, Tom, the judge here said that she needs more information. She wants to know whether there is actually a viable sample that could go through more extensive testing. She wants to know how long the testing would take. She did not make a decision on that motion that was filed by the defense team, Tom.
4: Okay, Aaron Gilchrist, thank you very much. A date for another big trial, this one out of New York, pushed back today. The man accused of killing UnitedHealthcare CEO will go to federal trial in January. That's a few months after his state trial. The judge says she wanted to give Luigi Mangione's lawyers enough time to focus on both trials separately. So these are sketches from court today. Mangione wearing a tan prison jumpsuit. He arrived at court later than scheduled. A court official with knowledge says it was because he got stuck in the elevator this morning and had to be rescued by building engineers. Mangione is facing parallel prosecutions here in New York and also at the state and federal levels, accused of the December 2024 murder of Brian Thompson. Mangione has pleaded not guilty to all the charges. Let's bring in NBC legal analyst Misty Maris. And Misty, the judge said it would be impossible to have Mangione and his attorneys pick a jury for a federal trial while he is still in state court, which is an issue Mangione's team has brought up before, right? Is this enough time to go from one trial to another, or could proceedings actually be pushed back yet again?
9: Yeah, Tom, this highlights that tension between having both a state and federal proceeding. So when the federal court timeline had previously been scheduled, the state case was actually scheduled to move forward in June. Now that got pushed back to September, necessitating that the federal trial now be moved to January. But because all of this shifting with the timelines, it is a bit unpredictable. This seems like a more realistic date for the federal trial to begin, but it's certainly possible that we could see another delay.
4: And the judge said that she would not release the questionnaire that prospective jurors will have to fill out until after the jury is actually selected. I guess she says that having it circulate online would make it difficult, a difficult task even more difficult. So how are both sides now going to approach who they pick to be on the people who will decide Mangione's fate It's not like people haven't heard about this case before, right?
9: I think it would be impossible not to hear about it. So the question is, can people put aside what they've heard and focus on the evidence in the courtroom? So this jury questionnaire is step one, and Judge Garnett is very conscientious of all of the attention on this case. So that jury questionnaire, Tom, is going to go to hundreds of people. And then both sides are going to review the responses and try to eliminate certain potential jurors for cause, meaning because they've already formulated an opinion on the case. The next step on January 5th, 40 to 50 jurors a day will come in for that voir dire process. Now, in this, where the judge is going to have the opportunity to ask them questions, the lawyers have the opportunity to ask prospective jurors questions, and you can expect a focus on what their thoughts are on the healthcare system, and specifically, what have they consumed in the media, and are they able to put that aside while they focus on the evidence in the courtroom. So a long process ahead.
4: Won't that be tough, Misty? Because even on this broadcast, we have reported about settlement talks or plea deals that they were discussing between the defense and the prosecution, right? And then we're told, oh, forget all that. And now we got to pick a jury.
9: Certainly very difficult. And we know the defense has been putting that on the record in both the state and federal courts about potential bias based on just how many eyes are on this case. But listen, lots of high profile cases. Jury selection has a lot of steps in place to try and seat a juror who will be there to hear the evidence and make a determination based on that. Not an easy task, but something that both sides will be working towards in January.
4: Okay. We've also got you locked down for the next 6 months, right, Misty? Thank you very much.
9: Absolutely. I've canceled all my plans.
4: Misty Maris. President Trump says he will still find a way to oust Federal Reserve Board member Lisa Cook, even after the Supreme Court just ruled he does not have the authority to do that. Now, you may remember the president accused her of mortgage fraud. She denies it and says the president really wants her out as part of his pressure campaign for the Fed to lower interest rates. The chief justice wrote that giving the president the green light to fire Cook would be, quote, out of step with the statute that Congress enacted and our nation's tradition of central banking being protected from political interference. Cook applauded that court's decision, writing in a statement that Trump's attempts to fire her were a, quote, manufactured pretext because I refuse to bow to political pressure and continue to set interest rates based only on what would best serve the American people. The Fed has declined to comment on this. We want to bring in NBC's Laura Jarrett. And Laura, while the Supreme Court just delivered this blow to the president, the justices did give him more power over other government agencies that fall under the executive branch authority, right? Give us a sense of how to make our way through this.
10: They giveth and they taketh away, Tom. So as it relates to Lisa Cook, I think we start there because we've heard so much from the president about the Fed, about his criticisms of Jerome Powell, about interest rates. And today, the court is saying the Fed is different. The Fed has to be insulated from all the political machinations. The presidents have too much interest in trying to put their thumb on the scale. The chief justice writing here, Tom, to accept any of those arguments, meaning the arguments of the Trump administration, would in effect transform the Fed Reserve's for-cause protection into at-will employment. Remember, it wasn't as if the president could never fire a member of the Federal Reserve Board of Governors. It just needed to be for cause. And here, the president tried to fire Lisa Cook via Truth Social posts. He didn't give her an opportunity to contest that. He didn't give her an opportunity to be heard. And the court was concerned by what those they saw as those due process violations, Tom. But at the same time, as it relates to a different federal agency, here the Federal Trade Commission, but really applies to a dozen others. In those cases, the president does have broad discretion and really does get to treat these people like an at-will employment. So Rebecca Slaughter, but any others, right? And we're talking about consumer protection type things, right? These are the agencies that are, again, traditionally independent, but today the high court saying, no, the president has broad discretion to fire people at these agencies, Tom.
4: But traditionally also the panels or the board members or the leaders were made up, were bipartisan, right?
10: Yes.
4: And they're supposed to have so many Dems
10: staggered,
4: and so many Republicans.
10: Yes. Yeah, exactly. Because the idea was these are supposed to be experts, Tom. These are supposed to be people who are knowledgeable in their field and not sort of just people that the president puts in. But again, this is a decision that will apply not just to President Trump. Future presidents, including Democratic presidents, will be able to take advantage of this new rule that the Supreme Court has now upended, a century-old precedent, but just with the stroke of a pen today.
4: Laura Jarrett, thank you very much.
10: Yep.
4: We are following the rising death toll in the aftermath of those powerful twin earthquakes In Venezuela, NBC News has now learned that three Americans are among the more than 1,700 people who have died. 12 other Americans still missing, according to the State Department. Among the survivors, here's one survivor story anyway. A father and son rescued Sunday after they were buried under the rubble for 4 days. And a mother and her 18-month-old baby now recovering after they were found alive days after an apartment building collapsed. We want to bring in Ana Vanessa Herrero, who is on the ground there in Venezuela. And Ana, tens of thousands of people are still unaccounted for. With each passing hour, rescue efforts, I understand, just become more dire. What's the latest on the ground there with these search efforts?
11: Exactly as you said, Tom. The clock is ticking, and everyone knows that here, and you can feel that here on the ground. Family members around the affected areas, they're wondering if they're going to see their family members alive, their loved ones, if they're going to be the ones experiencing that, what we just saw there, that rescue moment, the rescue story that we all want to hear. But some of them also tell me that they lost hope that their family members are still alive. So they're just waiting here. For example, here in Caracas, we have people waiting just to hear if they have recovered the deceased bodies of their loved ones. Still, there are ongoing efforts to from rescuers, local and foreign special teams, to try to see if they can find someone alive. Tom,
4: I understand the main airport there in Caracas is still closed, but are they getting in the relief, the emergency relief flights from various countries? Are they able to land and get in?
11: Well, a lot of people have said that they have not been able to get that aid that is coming in. In fact, there are several stories out there that have not been confirmed, saying that those flights have not had the right permits to arrive. But still, the really worrying thing on the ground right now, it's not the flights incoming.
4: Anna, it looks like we've lost Anna's cell signal there. Let me just say, Anna has done yeoman's work on the ground there in Caracas. I heard an interview with a member of the FEMA team today who is there from Virginia. And she just said, made the point that they are doing all they can to get IVs going to people trapped underneath the rubble. Anna, you're back, thankfully. Go ahead and finish your thought there about what you were saying about the challenge regarding the airport and trying to get supplies in.
11: Yes, that is the real challenge right now. You know, right, we're live. The signal comes and goes. So really quickly, people are worried that the aid that it's here in Caracas right now cannot get to La Guaira, that is ground zero. And a lot of people have been telling me that the time is sensitive, of course, right now, and that they need that aid. We have met with so many people in La Guaira that are in need of medical aid and, of course, of medical attention. And some doctors even tell us here on the ground that they are not able to reach La Guaira because the government is not allowing medical personnel to access. And that is something very, very worrying for a lot of people here, Tom.
4: Ana Vanessa Herrero, you've been doing phenomenal work. Thank you very much, and to your crew as well. Please stay safe. A major shakeup in the media world today, and it involves us. Comcast announcing plans to spin off NBC Universal into a separate company. 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NBC Universal will keep everything you see here. So that's Universal Pictures, NBC and Telemundo broadcast networks, the news arm, Peacock, Bravo, British TV's broadcaster Sky, plus all of the Universal theme parks. Now, the split comes after Comcast spun off its cable channels earlier this year, splitting CNBC and MSNBC into a separate company called Versant. NBC's Brian Chung joining me now. Brian, the split is going to take about a year to complete. I think the bottom line for consumers, you and I love to talk about the nitty-gritty, what's it mean to us and our colleagues. What does it mean for the consumers out there?
12: Yeah, and for consumers, it really doesn't mean all that much, in part because, one, it's going to take about a year for this deal to finish off. And then, secondly, if you get your internet or your cable top from Comcast, you're still going to Get that from Comcast and wherever you watch NBC or wherever you watch perhaps NBC News Now in this program. Well, you're still going to get it from wherever you see those channels. And so for that reason, the consumer-facing side of things is not really going to change all that much. This is a business transaction that's happening here. Mike Cavanaugh, who is the co-CEO of Comcast, will become the CEO of NBC Universal once this is done, said that there's really a financial incentive here, saying that it will provide financial resources that will allow NBC Universal to compete as what they describe as a premier global media and entertainment company. That will include all of the things that you just mentioned, in addition to sports, entertainment, and news, which you get from us here at NBC News, which is part of the NBCU family. Well, yes, that's also going to include Sky, our British broadcasting sister company. And again, that will all remain intact in NBCU, just as a separate company where Comcast will have a roughly 20% stake even after that spinoff is done a year from now, Tom.
4: Yeah, so no real changes for the typical viewer who's watching us right now or who has Comcast cable. But listen, we've seen an awful lot of movie musical chairs in the media industry right now. It's hard to keep track even if you work in this business. But now it seems that there's an awful lot of speculation that NBCU could be a takeover target by, you name it. I mean, I keep hearing Netflix, but you've heard the company names out there.
12: Yeah, and look, and that's because of what you see from Paramount, for example. Netflix and Paramount were in a race to try to buy Warner Brothers Discovery assets. That direct question was addressed by management at Comcast and NBC Universal in an earnings call this morning. Take a listen to what Brian Roberts said.
13: Should investors view this separation as a step towards potential strategic transactions for either company over time? Absolutely not. This is the right move to put each company in the strongest position to create value, fully monetize its assets, and aggressively pursue its own organic growth strategies.
12: That coming from Brian Roberts, who will remain in a role in both Comcast and NBC Universal. But of course, Tom, I've and you have covered the mergers and acquisitions space so much. There's always a, we're not thinking about a deal until what? There's a deal on the table, and so something that we'll be watching very closely as the game of musical chairs continues in this very, very dynamic industry.
4: Yeah, we will indeed. But again, the deal won't close for years. So you and I are, we know we're going to get paid for at least a year. Brian Chung, thanks very much. Brian Chung, covering biz. Coming up from us, new warnings today near some popular tourist spots after that deadly crocodile attack you may have heard of. What witnesses are telling our team about the moment that they tried to help. Plus, how prosecutors say some former NBA stars turned pro.

0: We're back and we're learning more today about a terrifying crocodile attack near some high-end resorts in Puerto Vallarta, Mexico. Local police say this massive crocodile attacked and killed a 28-year-old man on Friday night. One American couple staying at the nearby Marriott tells NBC News that they heard screaming from the pool and they ran to try to help.
1: When I reached the water, my initial reaction or my thought was that he was caught in a rip current, right? And because he was, the head was kind of bobbing and his arms were kind of flailing. But when I got to the water, someone stopped me and said, a crocodile has him and there's crocodiles in the water.
0: Just horrific. NBC's Liz Kreutz joins us now. Liz, I understand the victim here was a Mexican male who was there with his family. But this is the same beach where 4 years ago two American tourists were also attacked by a crocodile, right? And in that case, both people survived. What more do we know about this case?
2: Yeah. Hey, Tom. And we should add that a year before that, in 2021, there was an 18-year-old woman from here in California that was vacationing at the Marriott Puerto Vallarta and was also attacked and dragged into that same ocean by a crocodile. She also survived and had a lot of injuries. And we hear a similar thing from all these folks. I interviewed that woman 5 years ago, and I've interviewed the witnesses today, and they all say that they don't feel like they were really given any real warning about the dangers of crocodiles in this ocean. We talked to the two people, the couple that were there and saw the horrifying attack that happened on Friday. Take a listen to how they describe when they tried to go in and help.
1: So I was on the kayak right when he got pulled under. And the water was really murky, like you couldn't even see a foot underneath you.
3: He was there with three women. One of the women was on the beach screaming, me more, you know? It was so sad. And she grabbed Chris's arm, help him, you know? And he did everything he could. He was in the water himself.
2: So really horrifying. And I asked them, did anyone, when you checked in, warn you about crocodiles right there? Because this is an area that's sort of near this river where crocodiles live. And they said no. They said that the beach was not closed down, that the next day they

0: saw children and families playing right there in the ocean. Marriott did give us a statement. It says we have appropriate signage as well as night patrolling and red flags to indicate caution in the area, and all were and are properly in place. But that couple sent us a photo that they say is the only sign they saw at the entrance to the beach. It showed a picture of a crocodile, but also a turtle and a stingray and a jellyfish. And they say it was not appropriate or large enough warning given the danger, Tom.
1: Yeah, just terrible. Liz Kreutz, thank you very much. Yeah. Okay, over now to the five things or team things you may want to know about on this Monday. Number one, the Archdiocese of San Francisco announcing a settlement with survivors of childhood sexual abuse. It will pay nearly $400 million to address more than 500 claims of abuse against clergy and other church employees. A list of accused clergy will also be made public. The Archbishop of San Francisco says the Archdiocese accepts full responsibility for what happened, and he sincerely apologizes to those who have been harmed. Number two, a terrifying moment at a rodeo in New York City, of all places. You see people trying to tame a bull after it trampled and gored a rider in the face. An off-duty EMT in the audience told our station she rushed to help when she realized there was no medical team on hand at the event. The rider was seriously injured, but we're told is recovering in a hospital now. Number three, hundreds honored the life of music industry legend Clive Davis at his funeral today, including some of the icons Davis who signed himself. Alicia Keys and Barry Manilow praised the impact that Davis had on their careers. Bruce Springsteen said Davis changed his life, saying he was, quote, born to run everything. Number four, two former NBA players indicted today on sports gambling charges. Federal prosecutors accused Malik Beasley of taking bribes to manipulate his performance in four games in 2024. Court documents also allege former player Ed Davis and four other people bet on how Beasley would perform in those games. Attorneys for Beasley and Davis did not respond to NBC News' request for comment. Number five, Japanese tennis star Naomi Osaka is taking Wimbledon's all-white dress code to the next level. Check out the kimono-inspired robe she wore ahead of her first match today. Osaka has had a run of unique outfits this year. This look was inspired by Lucy Liu in Kill Bill. Osaka later switched to traditional tennis gear. And what did she do? She won the match. Okay, kicking it over now to Houston, where Brazil just eked out a come-from-behind win over Japan to secure a spot in the round of 16. So here's Brazil scoring in the last minute of extra time, in the 96th minute of the game, actually. Brazil joins Canada as the first two teams to advance to the round of 16. You can see the bracket right here as it stands. And in Boston right now, the round of 32 matchup between Germany and Paraguay. Here's Paraguay scoring off a header about 40 minutes into the first half, giving them the 1-0 lead. The second half is just kicking off in that game. NBC's Jesse Kirsch joins us now. Boy, this this soccer, this football lexicon is infecting me. I just said nil instead of zero.
2: I was impressed. That's a little, like, I mean, that's a little salt flourish there.
1: Not American. It's not American, dude. But here we are. We're all going global. Talk to us about the rules for the knockout round for those who aren't familiar.
2: Yeah, well, it sounds like you're going to really love this, Tom. Remember all those ties we kept seeing in the middle of the group stage, and then you'd have to do some weird math and try to figure out if a team is going to advance? All that's over with. No more ties. A game has to end with a winner.
1: And I also hate offsides while we're at it. Can I say that, too? I hate offsides. I don't get it.
2: Well, we can deal with that another day. Anytime, I'm happy to debate that one with you. And it's funny. We were just looking at some social media chatter about that. So here's what you need to know moving forward. You need to have a winner. So if in that game Brazil had not scored and the clock had run out, then we would have moved forward to what's known as extra time. That is when you have two 15-minute halves. So it's basically like playing another mini game. If you're still tied after that, we go to the always dramatic penalty shootout. And this is where you have guys standing just yards away from the net, and yet somehow, Tom, the ball goes over here, it goes over there, it goes sideways, wide. It almost never seems to go in the net. The pressure just keeps building, and you have five people on each side take a kick, and whoever has the most goals at the end of that moves on. And if you're still tied, you just keep going one by one until you have a winner. So it really grinds out.
1: Yeah, I know. I used to play soccer, and I still don't get the offsides thing. Okay, listen, talk to us about USA. USA against Bosnia, round of 32. Where's that? How's that looking?
2: Yeah, so if they beat Bosnia and Herzegovina, they will then play either Senegal or Belgium. That would be the U.S.'s round of 16 matchup. Of course, the Americans have momentum. They won their group. They're playing on home turf, and Christian Pulisic started playing again. So it looks like they're getting back to full form, Tom, and we'll see if they have enough in the tank to keep this thing going.
1: You know, my wife is Belgian, so if it's USA versus Belgium, I can't win and I can't lose, right? But we'll see.
2: Well, unless there's an offside call, then it sounds like you're going to be losing regardless.
1: I can protest regardless. Jesse Kirsch, thanks very much, buddy. When we come back, new details just into us about the moment a plane possibly collided with a drone, what the pilot told air traffic control. Plus, the quick thanking from Virginia cops that saved a driver trapped inside a sinking car. We've got the video.

0: We have new details into us about the moment a JetBlue flight possibly collided with a drone while preparing to land in New York City earlier today. The FAA says the plane was in its final descent about 3,000 feet away from its final approach to JFK. When the pilot says it happened, here's how the pilot described this whole thing to air traffic control.
1: We are clear to land. 1-3 left. Just quickly, I couldn't talk to approach, but we collided with a drone back there in the turn as we're coming to assault. Just wanted to pass that to you.
2: You said you collided?
1: Yep, it hit us right above the cockpit.
0: Yeah, you'd notice that. JetBlue says the flight landed without incident and passengers all got off safely. And exactly what kind of drone the plane collided with, really not clear yet. NBC's Aaron McLaughlin covering this from New York. And Aaron, there are rules against drones flying anywhere near airports and at certain altitudes, right? What more do we know about what happened?
3: Well, Tom, we know that this happened around 7:15 in the morning. JetBlue flight 948 was making its final approach from Las Vegas, about 3,000 feet in the air, 10 to 12 miles from landing there at JFK, when, as you just heard from the cockpit there, the pilot reported something struck the top of the cockpit. He believes it was a drone. Minutes later, there was another sighting, another JetBlue aircraft, another crew reporting a sighting of a drone coming very, very close to their aircraft. Thankfully, both aircraft in this case landed safely. Authorities say they were looking at the plane in question, the plane that got struck, that there was no damage visible. I was speaking to one expert who says while the pilot thinks he may have struck a drone, that 100% needs to be verified by this ongoing investigation. He said, given the altitude, it was very unlikely at 3,000 feet for a plane to be striking a drone. He said it was more likely a bird. Take a listen to what that expert had to say.
4: You know, I would not doubt the pilot that in his mind, he felt he struck a drone. But the question remains, was it really a drone? Regardless, it needs to be investigated.
3: Both the FAA and FBI are investigating. Tom.
0: All right, Aaron, thank you very much. Now to NASA, which is getting ready to launch a bold mission tomorrow morning to save a space telescope from falling back to Earth. The Swift Observatory orbits more than 200 miles above the planet, but every day it is being dragged back down. And now NASA is turning to a high-tech startup named Catalyst Space to save it, using a rocket to send a robot that will literally grab and push the Swift telescope back into space, deeper into space. Here's how the CEO describes the plan.
5: This is very, very different than a normal satellite. It has robot arms. It has thrusters being able to maneuver. It has grippers to be able to grab onto other satellites after they're already in space. And then it also has the power to push around a multi-ton asset after it's already in space as well.
0: Yep, pretty super cool. If they don't save it by October, it will be too late, though. You can see much more of my in-depth reporting on this mission tomorrow on the Today Show. NBC News covers hundreds of stories each day. You know, it's pretty tough to read, to watch, to listen to everything. So our bureau teams have done it for you and for me. And this is what they tell us is going down in their regions. We're going to call up the local. From our Western Bureau, cleanup crews are just now starting the job at the L.A. warehouse that burned off and on for nearly 2 weeks. The cold storage facility has 85 million pounds of food rotting inside. Nearby residents and workers say they've been overwhelmed by the foul stench. The company in charge of the cleanup says it'll take about 5,000 truckloads to move all of that food. From our Washington Bureau, emergency responders in Virginia formed a human chain to rescue a driver trapped in the water. Responding officers and firefighters rushed to the pond. After that car began to sink, they were able to break a window and pull the woman out. She was treated for minor injuries. From our Northeast Bureau, a New Jersey town celebrating a crossing guard who's helped kids for decades. Marge is her name, as she's known in Clifton. Just hung up her vest after 51 years. The town had a surprise for her on her last day.
6: You getting your own street sign? Yeah, it's going. No, no, it's going right up there.
0: Yeah, she deserves it. This commemorative sign will hang on the corner where she guarded. Coming up from us, why tens of thousands of women could lose coverage for a key breast cancer test. Hard to believe. We've got the story.

0: To our original now in-depth reporting on a topic that we've been watching, and it's Medicare. As it weighs cutting insurance coverage for a critical test, helping women face early stage breast cancer as they decide the best course of treatment, surgery, radiation, or both. One healthcare insurance giant contracted by Medicare is still deciding if it's necessary to cover all of that. NBC's Yasmin Vasugian has more.
1: Think about the next 5 years of your life. Hopefully, it doesn't include surgery, radiation, and 5 years of hormone blockers. But for Leanne Loney, that was the reality after she was diagnosed with early stage breast cancer in 2024.
2: I was 48 at the time, and I guess I didn't really understand the treatment plan. And once I did, then I became more and more concerned about what that meant.
1: To treat her type of cancer, ductal carcinoma in situ or DCIS, she was given two options. She could have a mastectomy with a lengthy recovery or a less invasive surgery followed by intensive radiation for several weeks.
2: What scared me the most about getting radiation is that I felt the side effects and possible chance of getting another cancer from radiation was greater than the actual benefit of getting the radiation.
1: So, as many do, Loney looked online for support, where women share their accounts of taking a biomarker test before choosing their path. The test determines the risk of cancer progressing and whether radiation therapy is actually necessary. Loney pressed her doctors to get it.
2: The results came in and my score was the lowest possible score. So they were recommending 6 weeks of radiation therapy when it would have zero effect on my reoccurrence rate.
1: And with that, she made a life-changing choice, opting out of radiation after her lumpectomy. But for some 35 million women across the country on Medicare, coverage for that crucial test is uncertain now. Medicare contracted a subsidiary of Blue Cross Blue Shield of South Carolina, which formed a committee of doctors to review the test. And just a year after Loney's diagnosis, it recommended that the government not pay for the test anymore. It's routine for Medicare to contract out these coverage decisions for new treatments. And this particular group's decision covers about half the country.
3: My reaction is I'm shocked.
1: That's Dr. Patrick Borgen, chairman of the Department of Surgery at Maimonides Medical Center in New York. He's among the doctors who are concerned that a committee with no cancer specialists, comprised of employees from major health insurers, overrode experts in the field and were seemingly driven by money instead of medicine.
3: You have 60,000 women a year, 40 or 50,000 of whom would fit the criteria for breast conservation. A course of radiation is $20,000 to $30,000 per patient. And so these are really big numbers.
1: The fewer benefits an insurer agrees to, the more it can protect its profits. During the review process, Dr. Borgen spoke at another meeting in favor of the biomarker test.
3: About 60% of women today do not need radiation, do not benefit from radiation with DCIS. It's also very expensive.
1: Still, the contracted company recommended Medicare not cover the test, which costs about $5,000. It was led by a pathologist, Dr. Gabriel Bean Wilner, who argued that the data supporting the test is, quote, sufficiently flawed, even after the test was the subject of several published peer-reviewed studies.
4: Our goal is to write policy, the best possible policy we can that considers the most accurate evidence that's available.
1: He announced he was leaving the company in May and declined to comment, telling NBC News the determination is not final. The company did not respond to our question asking whether parent Blue Cross Blue Shield of South Carolina had any influence over the decision. The U.S. Centers for Medicare and Medicaid Services telling NBC News that the committee is reviewing public feedback on its decision last summer, adding that it would not, quote, speculate on the outcome. But if it sticks, it could leave tens of thousands of women diagnosed with DCIS every year without a clear path for treatment. These decisions have far-reaching implications. Private insurers often follow Medicare's coverage determinations, declining to reimburse for treatments Medicare does not cover.
5: Oh,
1: Fortunately for Leanne Loney, who got the biomarker test, she's now cancer-free for 2 years. Never getting radiation, evading a massive sacrifice for what she says ended up being a tiny tumor.
2: I really encourage anybody out there that's going through something like this to just advocate for yourself and find out what's available.
1: Yasmin Vesugian, NBC News.
0: Still to come from us, brand new details about Taylor Swift's potential wedding at MSG. What one source with an invite is telling.

0: Okay, today the Swifties' excitement is kicking into overdrive as we learn more about Taylor Swift and Travis Kelce's possible wedding. Oh, come on, it's happening, right? This time from a person who was actually invited. They say more than 1,000 people are expected to attend the festivities at MSG on Friday, adding that guests were sent NDAs along with electronic invitations to that event. Well, somebody's already violated the NDA. This all comes just days after the New York City mayor's office confirmed a permit request for street closures around MSG and a tent for up to 1,000 people at a venue this weekend. NBC's Chloe Malas is on it. What else would she be doing? Okay, what are the chances this is a big head fake? That we're all going to be at MSG and 1,000 people are going to be there thinking they're going to it, but in fact, they're up in the Hamptons or they're in the Berkshires or they're in Quebec. I don't know.
1: You know what Taylor Swift would say? Look what you made me do, right? So I'm telling you, Tom, never say never. I think there are a multitude of things that could happen this week, but all signs are pointing to something big, Taylor Swift and Travis Kelce related this weekend. Like you said earlier, I spoke to one of the wedding invitees who did not want to reveal their name for obvious reasons because of the NDAs that were signed, who said that Taylor Swift and Travis Kelce haven't told any of the guests exactly where the wedding is going to be, just to be in New York over 4th of July weekend. But this person who is very much in the know telling NBC News that it is at Madison Square Garden. But again, could it just be the wedding reception? Perhaps they're having a smaller ceremony somewhere else. We don't know if she's actually going to walk down the aisle at MSG. But according to this source, Friday night, if you're in the New York City area, try to get a seat on the street because that's where it's going down, Tom.
0: Okay, so give us a sense of who the A-listers or the performers might be. Who have you heard?
1: So there are so many different people, but I think that obviously outside of close family, you're looking at maybe Andy Reid, who is the coach of the Kansas City Chiefs and a longtime supporter of Travis Kelce, also his other NFL teammates. When it comes to Taylor Swift, we know how close she is to Jack Antonoff, Gigi Hadid. You have like Selena Gomez is one of her longtime best friends. If there are 1,100 wedding guests, Tom, you can invite all your friends and their friends, too. That's a lot of people. I had about 300 at mine, and I remember people thought that that was a lot of guests. Over 1,000 people, Tom, that's big. That's epic, right?
0: Yeah, I don't know. I got more friends than that. Chloe Malas, thank you very much. That's a wrap for us this hour. Thanks for watching Hallie Jackson Now. This is NBC News Now.

0: Here we go. 6 o'clock here in D.C., 3 o'clock in Los Angeles. We start with more of that dangerous and potentially deadly heat threatening a big swath of the country at this very moment. We have more than 160 million people at risk of excessive heat already. From Michigan to Florida, we've got catastrophic floods slamming multiple states in the south as destructive wildfires are ravaging big parts of the west. And we've got deaths, unfortunately, as well. Team coverage coming up. And then the man at the center of what's known as South Carolina's trial of the century back in court ahead of a huge retrial, where Alex Murdoch's true crime saga goes next after his murder convictions were overturned. Plus, the new trial date now for the man accused of killing United Healthcare CEO Brian Thompson, what the judge is saying about the switch-up coming. And then the race to find people still missing after the powerful earthquakes in Venezuela. At least three Americans among more than 1,700 people who have died. We will have a live report from the scene. And a terrifying crocodile attack near some high-end resorts in Mexico. The chilling firsthand accounts from witnesses coming up later in the newscast. Good day. I'm Tom Costello. I'm in for Hallie. And right now, millions of people around the country are facing dangerous, deadly heat and devastating weather conditions. First, there's the heat that we talked about. More than 160 million people at risk of excessive heat. And this is a big swath of territory, right? Florida all the way to the Midwest, while several states are fighting wildfires and recovering from those catastrophic floods. At least three firefighters have died fighting these brutal wildfires on the border between Colorado and Utah. More than a dozen fast-growing fires now spreading throughout the Rockies. Here's a look at just a few of them. And some of them, by the way, scorching tens of thousands of acres and still little or no containment. New fires popping up already in Pueblo, Colorado. In Colorado, we have flames ripping across a mountainside, and crews are working around the clock from the air and also on the ground. And meanwhile, four people are dead in Kentucky after dangerous flash floods washed away bridges, a church, homes, prompting dozens of water rescues in that area. The extensive cleanup effort is already underway. Listen to this. More than 8 inches of rain came down over the weekend. So we have our meteorologist, Bill Caron, standing by. Shaq Brewster is in Chicago. First, though, Dana Griffin starting us off. She's watching those wildfires out in Utah. Dana, you know, it's hard to keep track of all these fires burning at this point in that region. But we have learned more about the response moving towards these tragic deaths, firefighters killed on the front lines.
1: Absolutely, Tom. And in their daily briefings, firefighters here are being reminded to be safe. The firefighters that were killed at the Colorado-Utah border were some 285 miles away from the Cotton Fire, which, as you can see behind me, is still flaring up as we're getting that afternoon heat and wind. We've got some particulate matter in the air. That's why I'm wearing these goggles, because it can be sensitive to your eyes. But getting back to those firefighters who were killed, they experienced what is known as a burn over incident, which means flames move in so quickly you do not have enough time to get in your vehicles and peel out. That's why firefighters carry these emergency shelters. Even media, we carry them when we are covering wildfires, because it is a last ditch effort if you are ever trapped by flames to cover yourself in this sort of sleeping bag of a shelter. And it could potentially save your life. In the case with the firefighters, two of them survived, but they did suffer severe burns. Three, however, were killed, and they have been identified. Investigators are still trying to piece together what happened. But it is just such a reminder, again, of being safe in the field. I spoke with a PIO for the Cotton Fire, and this is what she told me.
2: When the fire kind of blew up, and then especially after the fatality fire, it was pretty somber for those couple days there. But we're starting to get a better grip on it now that this good weather has come in. And there's been kind of a pickup in emotion and the pickup in spirits, because now we feel like we can actually go get this thing.
1: And those firefighters have been identified as 38-year-old Emily Barker, 27-year-old Nick Hutcherson, and 27-year-old Sydney Watson. And it just also goes as a reminder that there are several dozens of fires burning in the Southwest. We've got them from Nevada to New Mexico, Arizona, Colorado, here in Utah. And the numbers are all over the place. The largest fire currently burning in Utah, that's the Cotton Fire. It's close to 94,000 acres. It is at 0% containment right now. And right now, firefighters are focused on getting those hot spots. You've also got several other fires. They've gotten containment in some areas, but you're also seeing new evacuation orders in near Aspen, Colorado. So it just goes to show that with these winds that are kicking up, the threat out west is not over. Tom?
0: Dana, I'm glad to see you wearing the goggles, and you should wear a mask. I inhaled that stuff one time, and I was coughing it up for 3 weeks. So be very careful. Dana Griffin, thank you very much. All right, meteorologist Bill Kerins is standing by. Bill, how is this heat wave playing a role in the fires? It's just as dry and windy as can be out west, right? No relief.
3: Yeah, drought, and there's no water because we didn't have any snow. We had the record heat in much of the west over the spring. And now that the heat wave is moving east, we're getting windy conditions in the west, even though it's cooler temperatures. And they just can't win. We knew it was going to be a horrific fire season, and it's still early in the fire season. Usually it doesn't peak till we get to the late summer, early fall. So it's going to be a long go of it all summer long. So the heat is really bad this afternoon for Minneapolis, especially areas to Kansas City, Des Moines. Chicago's not pretty easy. Look at Houston. Ooh, they just jumped up to 109. So that's, even by Houston standards, that's very uncomfortable. So we have heat dome is in place. It's going to sit here. It really won't break until we get through maybe Saturday or Sunday for many areas in the northern half of the country. And then by the time we get to like Monday, Tuesday is when the south will get a break. So this is a long duration event here. So here's where the heat dome is sitting. And as far as all the numbers go, 162 million people. So we're almost at half the U.S. population is under some sort of heat headline or advisory or warning or watch. And that humidity is just going to continue to pump. Tomorrow, Chicago will feel like 106. And then for the eastern half of the country, we're really going to watch it moving into Pittsburgh Thursday, D.C. This is the heat index. Your actual temperature will probably be in the upper 90s, but in the shade, it'll feel like 105 to 110, even New York City also. So that's kind of rare for New York. Raleigh, I know you get it a couple times every summer, but you're not going to enjoy this either. And as far as the forecast goes for the actual 4th, so on Friday, the big travel day, worst of the delays in the Great Lakes, and really not that much rain on the map, very typical of a heat wave. And then for the 4th of July itself, hit and miss showers and storms, mid-Atlantic, maybe up to Philadelphia, D.C., and also New York. Nothing that's going to ruin your entire day. Just continuing very warm and dry throughout much of the country. So, Tom, I think what we see is what we're going to get for much of this summer. Fires in the west and a lot of heat everywhere else. This is not a big summer for hurricanes, so this could be it.
0: Yeah, just brutal. Thanks very much. Let's go to Shaq Brewster, who's in Chicago for us. Shaq, part of the Midwest is still under a state of emergency as people there are just starting to put all the pieces back together from the floods. And Bill's map there showing you're over 100 degrees there, or it's close to you anyway. Boy, it looks brutal.
4: Yeah, it's definitely brutal here. We just looked at the feels like temperature here in Chicago. 101 degrees is what it feels like when you combine the temperature and that humidity. The thermostat right now says about 92 degrees. So it's definitely hot, definitely a hot situation that folks are dealing with. And look, you have people down in Kentucky dealing with nearly identical temperatures, but they're also responding and recovering from the flooding that we saw over the course of the weekend. More than 8 inches of rain coming down in some areas on Saturday night. We just got an update from emergency management officials there, and they say that on Saturday night alone, they responded to some 1,500 emergency calls. They made some 68 rescues over the course of just about 2.5 hours. That explains some of those dramatic images that we've been seeing come out of Kentucky. There was one where you have a man really like removing a floating refrigerator from the basement of his home. We also know that unfortunately 4 deaths were associated with that flash flooding in Kentucky. One of them was related to a car that was washed off the road. Another was associated with 2 people who were found trapped in a basement. So very tough conditions, and now you have the heat just compiling and adding on to that.
0: Boy, Shaq, it doesn't get any better. Thank you very much. Well, the man at the center of what's known as South Carolina's trial of the century is set to go back on trial next April. That's Alec Murdoch in court earlier. This is the first time he's been back since South Carolina's Supreme Court made that bombshell decision to overturn his double murder convictions because of jury interference. Prosecutors say the once prominent attorney shot his wife and son to death outside their South Carolina estate in 2021. Murdoch pleaded not guilty to the murder charges in a case that became a true crime sensation. At one point today, the defense asked the judge to let Murdoch wear civilian clothes at hearings and trials, saying this.
5: Chained around the waist, chained to the hands, chained on the feet. I mean, this guy is not a serial killer. Ted Bundy.
0: NBC's Aaron Gilchrist is outside court in Lexington. I mean, he was convicted of murdering his wife and his daughter. Yes, they've been overturned, but, I mean, you can understand why the prosecution may want him to be wearing chains. But by the way, we mentioned this is the first time we've actually seen him in quite some time. You were there during the hearing. What was it like inside the court?
6: Yeah, Tom, we were all looking to see how and if Alec Murdoch would look different when he came into the courtroom this morning. I can tell you everybody was standing and I was in the media area and you could see him walk in. He didn't look very different from the last time we saw him more than 2.5 years ago in a different courthouse here in South Carolina. But he was wearing that prison jumpsuit. He was wearing handcuffs and shackles around his ankles as well. He smiled at the attorneys as he entered the courtroom here. And then he listened intently to what the judge was saying, to what the prosecution was saying. He conferred with his counsel a bit throughout the proceedings today, and he also spent some time reading over some documents. So that was really, I think, something that people were looking for. How would he behave in this courtroom, knowing that his original conviction was overturned for the murder of his wife and his youngest son? And how would he engage with the attorneys here now that he's in this process, Tom, of getting to another trial that, again, you noted was going to start on April 5th of next year?
0: Yeah, you know what? It's probably worth reminding the folks who don't watch the ins and outs of this. The case was overturned, or the conviction was overturned, based on evidence that a court clerk had somehow influenced the jury, right? Not based on evidence or anything of that nature. Is that correct?
6: Yeah, the Supreme Court here in South Carolina said that Becky Hill, who was the court clerk in Colleton County for the first trial, that they said that she put her fingers on the scales of justice when she had conversations with members of the jury that ultimately the state Supreme Court said amounted to interference. She made statements that could potentially have influenced the way the jury decided that original case. And that was something that the Supreme Court said should not have happened, and that it made it impossible for Alec Murdoch to have received a fair trial back then. And so now we are at this place where we have the second trial set to happen here. And I can tell you, Tom, as we were listening to the judge, this new judge on the case here, Deborah McCaslin, start the process here, she right out of the gate launched into several questions for the attorneys here, was very businesslike, but also had an energy that allowed people to be at ease to some degree. But I can tell you, at the end of the proceedings today, Tom, she said that when she sets a trial date, I don't do continuances, is what she said. And that really was a signal to the attorneys to make sure that everything they need to get into the pretrial process is done. Also indicating that this idea of having DNA evidence tested again, which she ultimately didn't rule on a motion from the defense attorneys on that issue, but she asked questions. She wanted to know how long the testing might take, whether there's actually a viable piece of DNA, a viable sample that can be tested. She wanted to know all those things and wanted to have those things done so that she can start this trial on April 5th. Tom?
0: Yeah. Aaron Gilchrist, thanks very much. A date for another big trial, this one out in New York, pushed back today. The man accused of killing UnitedHealthcare CEO will go to federal trial in January, a few months after his state trial. The judge says she wanted to give Luigi Mangione lawyers enough time to focus on both trials separately. So here are the sketches from court today. Mangione wearing a prison jumpsuit, a tan jumpsuit. He arrived at court later than scheduled. A court official with knowledge says it was because he got stuck in an elevator this morning and had to be rescued by building engineers. Mangione facing parallel prosecutions in New York at the state and the federal level. Accused of that December 2024 murder of Brian Thompson, Mangione has pleaded not guilty to all of the charges. We want to bring in NBC legal analyst Misty Maris. Misty, the defense has said that there's this kind of a tug of war going on between the two different prosecuting offices, right? These delays really showcase that was going on. Is that correct?
7: Yeah, absolutely. There's been a lot of tension between the defense having to look at the case very globally. You've got a state prosecution and a federal prosecution. And Tom, we've seen these timelines shift throughout the course of this case. Now, the state trial scheduled to go forward on September 8th and the state court judge, Judge Carroll, making it really clear, be ready. We're going on September 8th. In light of that, you get the federal court case kicked back to January in order to give that defense team enough time to deal with both. The timeline as it was starting in October on the federal case was virtually impossible, given the state court case starting, you know, right around the corner.
8: So a lot of questions today, I understand, about the questions that jurors are going to have to answer before they're selected to be jurors, right? The process. The defense actually wanted to go deeper on personal questions, right?
7: Yeah, so jury questionnaires, they're going to get sent out to about 800 people in this case, Tom, and that's a lot. And the reason being is that this is going to be a tough case to seat a jury, given how much attention there is on it, how high profile it is. So the defense really wanted to ask more personal questions in that jury questionnaire that would help them get more of a thought on each individual juror and whether or not they were the type of juror that they're going to want on the case. The questionnaire's purpose is to weed out people who have already made up their mind about the case. They have bias. They can't listen to court instructions. But then there's another piece of this, Tom, and as trial attorneys, it's called jury selection, but usually it's jury deselection. And this is the part that's a little combination of art and science, because what the defense wants to do, and prosecutors too, put together a profile on all of these jurors and make determinations about those that they want to maybe get off the jury using what's called peremptory challenges, where you don't have to explain the why. So a lot going on behind the scenes when it comes to jury selection in this case.
8: Well, and they also have to overcome a lot of pretrial publicity, right, including these reports that we've had in the last few weeks that allegedly at one point the defense was submitting a possible plea deal to the prosecution and then pulled it back.
7: Yeah, the defense has made of this point on the record every opportunity they get, going back all the way to when Luigi Mangione arrived in New York and there was what the defense calls a perp walk on his way to the Metropolitan Detention Center. Yeah, we've got that image right there. And in addition to that, Tom, as you said last week, a lot of back and forth. Will he use the extreme emotional disturbance defense? Is there potential buzz about a plea deal? Is that true? Well, you know what? The problem with that being out there in the public sphere is both of those things require him to say he did it. That would be part of the legal analysis. So getting past that, when you get to jury selection and what the jurors have heard and whether or not they can put that aside, focus on the evidence of the courtroom. That's going to be the challenge for jury selection.
8: Ms. Damaris, thank you very much. Good analysis there. A lot of eyes on the Supreme Court as well, which is set to release its final opinions of this term tomorrow. Who's probably watching closely? President Trump, who says he will still find a way to oust Federal Reserve Board member Lisa Cook, even though the court today ruled that he does not have the authority to do that. Now, you may remember the president accused her of mortgage fraud despite really no evidence. She denies it and says the president wants her out as part of his pressure campaign for the Fed to lower interest rates. The Chief Justice wrote that giving the president the green light to fire Cook would be, quote, out of step with the statute Congress enacted and our nation's tradition of central banking protected from political interference. Cook applauded that court decision, writing in a statement that Trump's attempts to fire her were a, quote, manufactured pretext because I refuse to bow to political pressure and continue to set interest rates based only on what would best serve the American people. The Federal Reserve declined to comment on all of this today. Let's bring in NBC's Laura Jarrett for more. Laura, while the Supreme Court just delivered this blow to the president, the justices did give him more power over other government agencies that fall under the executive branch authority, right? Give us a sense of how to make our way through this.
9: They giveth and they taketh away, Tom. So as it relates to Lisa Cook, I think we start there because we've heard so much from the president about the Fed, about his criticisms of Jerome Powell, about interest rates. And today, the court is saying the Fed is different. The Fed has to be insulated from all the political machinations. The presidents have too much interest in trying to put their thumb on the scale. The chief Justice writing here, Tom, to accept any of those arguments, meaning the arguments of the Trump administration, would in effect transform the Fed Reserve's four-clause protection into at-will employment. Remember, it wasn't as if the president can never fire a member of the Federal Reserve Board of Governors. It just needed to be for cause. And here, the president tried to fire Lisa Cook via Truth Social posts. He didn't give her an opportunity to contest that. He didn't give her an opportunity to be heard. And the court was concerned by what those they saw as those due process violations, Tom. But at the same time, as it relates to a different federal agency, here the Federal Trade Commission, but it really applies to a dozen others. In those cases, the president does have broad discretion and really does get to treat these people like an at-will employment. So Rebecca Slaughter, but any others, right? And we're talking about consumer protection type things, right? These are the agencies that are, again, traditionally independent, but today the high court saying, no, the president has broad discretion to fire people at these agencies, Tom.
8: But traditionally also the panels or the board members or the leaders were made up, were bipartisan, right?
9: Yes.
8: And they're supposed to have so many Dems
9: Staggered,
8: and so many Republicans.
9: Yes. Yeah, exactly. Because the idea was these are supposed to be experts, Tom. These are supposed to be people who are knowledgeable in their field and not sort of just people that the president puts in. But again, this is a decision that will apply not just to President Trump. Future
8: yeah.
9: presidents, including Democratic presidents, will be able to take advantage of this new rule that the Supreme Court has now upended a century-old precedent, but just with the stroke of a pen today.
8: Laura Jarrett, thank you very much. We are following the rising death toll in the aftermath of those powerful twin earthquakes in Venezuela. NBC News has learned that three Americans are among the more than 1,700 people who have died. 12 other Americans are still missing, according to the State Department. Among the survivor stories, a father and son rescued Sunday after they were buried under rubble for 4 days. And a mother and her 18-month-old baby now recovering after they were found alive days after an apartment building collapsed. We want to bring in Ana Vanessa Herrero, who's on the ground there in Caracas. Ana, with each passing hour, rescue efforts become more dire, and I'm wondering what's the feeling, what's the sentiment on the ground right there where you are?
10: Yes, Tom, right now I am in Caracas, in one of the sites that was affected by the earthquakes. And let me tell you this, I'm here, not only local teams, but also international teams, especially the Mexican special team of rescue are trying to find survivors underneath that pile of bricks and concrete you see back there. That used to be a...
8: Anna's signal
10: over.
8: Is going in.
10: That,
8: Ana, I'm sorry. Start again, Ana. We lost your signal. Pick it up right there when you were talking about the pile
10: yes.
8: of rubble.
10: Yes, I was just saying that the Mexican team just told NBC News that this is not over until it is over, meaning that they're going to continue rescue efforts until they really believe and feel there is nothing else to look for. And that is the feeling that is not only happening here in Caracas, but also in Ground Zero in La Guaira. We have been there several times, international teams and even national teams with little to no resources, survivors and family members are under the same bridge right now. They're trying to look for their loved ones to see if they can find them alive. Tom?
8: The images are just really heartbreaking and harrowing. And the United Nations, I understand, is saying that about 1.8 million people in Venezuela are currently in need of some sort of humanitarian assistance. Is the aid getting through? We've seen highways just jam-packed with people trying to get aid in, and yet it seems to create just massive traffic jams.
10: Yes, but not only that, Tom, the problem is that people are saying that the government is the one blocking the transit from Caracas to La Guaira. We do know that over the weekend, Diosdado Cabello, one of the government officials, said that he was going to block the entrance to La Guaira only to those who are absolutely necessary. But people say that the government is not doing enough. So they are the ones, they took it upon themselves to bring this water, supplies, medicines to the people in need to in La Guaira. And now that is not getting through. And that is a huge problem for everyone here. And let's not forget, we are talking about thousands of people in absolute and urgent need of that assistance, that medical aid, and that medicine that is not, right now, they're not getting. Tom?
8: Anna Vanessa Herrero has been working round the clock for us since the quakes hit, and I'm sure you're exhausted. But Anna, great job and great reporting. Thank you very much. A major shakeup in the media world today. Comcast, our parent company, announcing plans to spin off NBC Universal into a separate company. So Comcast, again, is the parent of NBCU, which, of course, is part of NBC News. The move ends a 15-year partnership between cable giant Comcast and the entertainment giant NBC, all part of this much bigger restructuring in the entire media landscape. Comcast plans to focus on providing cable and internet services now to its customers, while NBC Universal will keep everything you see on the screen there. NBC Universal Pictures, NBC, NBC News, Telemundo, Peacock, Bravo, British TV broadcaster Sky, plus all of the theme parks there. Now, the split comes after Comcast spun off its cable channels earlier this year, splitting CNBC and MSNBC into a separate company completely called Versant. NBC's Brian Chung is joining us now. Brian, the split is going to take about a year to complete. I think the bottom line for consumers, you and I love to talk about the nitty-gritty, what's it mean to us and our colleagues. What does it mean for the consumers out there?
11: Yeah, and for consumers, it really doesn't mean all that much, in part because, one, it's going to take about a year for this deal to finish off. And then secondly, if you get your internet or your cable top from Comcast, you're still going to get that from Comcast. And wherever you watch NBC or wherever you watch perhaps NBC News Now in this program, well, you're still going to get it from wherever you see those channels. And so for that reason, the consumer-facing side of things is not really going to change all that much. This is a business transaction that's happening here. Mike Cavanaugh, who is the co-CEO of Comcast, will become the CEO of NBC Universal once this is done, said that there's really a financial incentive here, saying that it will provide financial resources that will allow NBC Universal to compete as what they describe as a premier global media and entertainment company. That will include all of the things that you just mentioned, in addition to sports, entertainment, and news, which you get from us here at NBC News, which is part of the NBCU family. Well, yes, that's also going to include Sky, our British broadcasting sister company. And again, that will all remain intact in NBCU, just as a separate company where Comcast will have a roughly 20% stake even after that spinoff is done a year from now, Tom.
8: Yeah, so no real changes for the typical viewer who's watching us right now or who has Comcast cable. But listen, we've seen an awful lot of movie musical chairs in the media industry right now. It's hard to keep track even if you work in this business. But now it seems that there's an awful lot of speculation that NBCU could be a takeover target by, you name it. I mean, I keep hearing Netflix, but you've heard the company names out there.
11: Yeah, and look, and that's because of what you see from Paramount, for example. Netflix and Paramount were in a race to try to buy Warner Brothers Discovery assets. That direct question was addressed by management at Comcast and NBC Universal in an earnings call this morning. Take a listen to what Brian Roberts said.
12: Should investors view this separation as a step towards potential strategic transactions for either company over time? Absolutely not. This is the right move to put each company in the strongest position to create value, fully monetize its assets, and aggressively pursue its own organic growth strategies.
11: That coming from Brian Roberts, who will remain in a role in both Comcast and NBC Universal. But of course, Tom, I've and you have covered the mergers and acquisition space so much. There's always a, we're not thinking about a deal until what? There's a deal on the table. And so something that we'll be watching very closely as the game of musical chairs continues in this very, very dynamic industry.
8: Yeah, we will indeed. But again, the deal won't close for years. So you and I are, we know we're going to get paid for at least a year. Brian Chung, thanks very much. Still ahead tonight, chaos after inmates take over a North Carolina jail, how law enforcement was able to regain control. Plus, a former NFL star reveals his battle with a debilitating disease, his message about the fight.

0: We are learning more today about a terrifying crocodile attack near some high-end resorts in Puerto Vallarta, Mexico. Local police say this massive crocodile attacked and killed a 28-year-old man on Friday evening. One American couple staying at the nearby Marriott tells NBC News they heard screaming from the pool area and ran to help.
1: When I reached the water, my initial reaction or my thought was that he was caught in a rip current, right? And because the head was kind of bobbing and his arms were kind of flailing. But when I got to the water, someone stopped me and said, "A crocodile has him, and there's crocodiles in the water."
0: Just horrific. NBC's Liz Kreutz joins us now. Liz, I understand the victim here was a Mexican male who was there with his family, but this is the same beach where 4 years ago two American tourists were also attacked by a crocodile, right? And in that case, both people survived. What more do we know about this case?
2: Yeah, hey, Tom, and we should add that a year before that, in 2021, there was an 18-year-old woman from here in California that was vacationing at the Marriott Puerto Vallarta and was also attacked and dragged into that same ocean by a crocodile. She also survived and had a lot of injuries. And we hear a similar thing from all these folks. I interviewed that woman 5 years ago, and I've interviewed the witnesses today, and they all say that they don't feel like they were really given any real warning about the dangers of crocodiles in this ocean. We talked to the two people, the couple that were there and saw the horrifying attack that happened on Friday. Take a listen to how they describe when they tried.

0: tried to go in and help.
1: So I was on the kayak right when he got pulled under, and the water was really murky. Like you couldn't even see a foot underneath you.
2: He was there with three women. One of the women was on the beach screaming, me more, you know? It was so sad. And she grabbed Chris's arm, help him, you know? And he did everything he could. He was in the water himself.
0: So really horrifying. And I asked them, did anyone, when you checked in, warn you about crocodiles right there? Because this is an area that's sort of near this river where crocodiles live. And they said no. They said that the beach was not closed down, that the next day they saw children and families playing right there in the ocean. Marriott did give us a statement. It says we have appropriate signage as well as night patrolling and red flags to indicate caution in the area. And all were and are properly in place. But that couple sent us a photo that they say is the only sign they saw at the entrance to the beach. It showed a picture of a crocodile, but also a turtle and a stingray and a jellyfish. And they say it was not appropriate or large enough warning given the danger, Tom.
3: Yeah, just terrible. Liz Kreutz, thank you very much.
0: Yeah.
3: Over now to the five things our team thinks you may want to know about on this Monday. Number one, six people are dead, several others injured after a shooting at a shelter in northern Germany. Police say the facility serves as a temporary shelter for pregnant women and young mothers with children. The suspected shooter and two other people are in custody. No word yet on a possible motive. Number two, authorities say a North Carolina jail is now secure after inmates took over parts of the facility today. The State Bureau of Investigation says three guards and nearly 90 inmates were inside when that takeover began. Authorities say it took hours of negotiations to clear the jail and transfer all the inmates to other facilities. Two guards are receiving medical treatment, but we do not know any other details about their condition. Number three, former NFL star Chris Johnson just revealed he has been diagnosed with ALS, Lou Gehrig's disease. He's just 40 years old. He spoke with Good Morning America today about how the disease's progression has impacted him and his family.
4: It's continued to progress much faster than I ever imagined. Just over a year ago, I was picking up my 7-year-old daughter so she make a wish with her birthday cake. Today, I couldn't do that.
3: That's awful. He and his wife say they are sharing their story now to raise awareness as best they can. Number four, a Senate Ethics Committee has dismissed a conduct complaint against Democratic Senator Ruben Gallego. That according to a letter obtained by NBC News. Now remember, Republican Congresswoman Ana Paulina Luna accused the senator of inappropriate conduct back in April. But the panel says their investigation found no evidence. Gallego has denied the accusations, calling them right-wing conspiracies, claims that Luna denies. Number five, Japanese tennis star Naomi Osaka is taking Wimbledon's all-white dress code to the next level. Check out this, the kimono-inspired robe she wore ahead of her first match today. Osaka has had a run of unique outfits this year. This look was inspired by Lucy Liu in Kill Bill. Osaka later switched to traditional tennis gear, and guess what? She won. Okay, kicking it over now to Boston, where the round of 32 games between Germany Make that the round of 32 game between Germany and Paraguay coming down to the wire, not 32 games. That game is all tied up 1-1 at the end of regulation. So now there's just starting to see 30 minutes of extra time. And this afternoon, Brazil eked out a come-from-behind win over Japan. Here's Brazil scoring in the last minute of extra time in the 96th minute of game. Brazil joined Canada as the first team, two teams, to advance to the round of 16. You can see the bracket as it stands right now. As we wait to see what happens in Boston, NBC's Jesse Kirsch joins us now. Talk to us about the rules for the knockout round for those who aren't familiar.
5: Yeah, well, it sounds like you're going to really love this, Tom. Remember all those ties we kept seeing in the middle of the group stage, and then you'd have to do some weird math and try to figure out if a team is going to advance. All that's over with. No more ties. A game has
3: Good.
5: To
3: I hate
5: end
3: the ties.
5: With
3: and
5: a
3: I
5: winner.
3: Also hate
5: I
3: knew you'd say that. At it. Can I say that too? Yep. I hate offsides. I don't get it.
5: We can deal with that another day. Anytime, I'm happy to debate that one with you. But and it's funny. We were just looking at some social media chatter about that. So here's what you need to know moving forward. You need to have a winner. So if in that game Brazil had not scored and the clock had run out, then we would have moved forward to what's known as extra time. That is when you have two 15-minute halves. So it's basically like playing another mini game. If you're still tied after that, we go to the always dramatic penalty shootout. And this is where you have guys standing just yards away from the net, and yet somehow, Tom, the ball goes over here, it goes over there, it goes sideways, wide. It almost never seems to go in the net. The pressure just keeps building, and you have five people on each side take a kick, and whoever has the most goals at the end of that moves on. And if you're still tied, you just keep going one by one until you have a winner. So it really grinds out.
6: Yeah, I know. I used to play soccer, and I still don't get the offsides thing. Okay, listen, talk to us about USA. USA against Bosnia, round of 32. Where's that? How's that looking?
5: Yeah, so if they beat Bosnia and Herzegovina, they will then play either Senegal or Belgium. That would be the U.S.'s round of 16 matchup. Of course, the Americans have momentum. They won their group. They're playing on home turf, and Christian Pulisic started playing again. So it looks like they're getting back to full form, Tom, and we'll see if they have enough in the tank to keep this thing going.
6: You know, my wife is Belgian, so if it's USA versus Belgium, I can't win and I can't lose, right? But we'll see.
5: Well, unless there's an offside call, then it sounds like you're going to be losing regardless.
6: I can protest regardless. Jesse Kirsch, thanks very much, buddy. When we come back, new details just into us about the moment a plane possibly collided with a drone, what the pilot told air traffic control. Plus, the quick thanking from Virginia cops that saved a driver trapped inside a sinking car. We've got the video.

0: We have new details into us about the moment a JetBlue flight possibly collided with a drone while preparing to land in New York City earlier today. The FAA says the plane was in its final descent about 3,000 feet away from its final approach to JFK when the pilot says it happened. Here's how the pilot described this whole thing to air traffic control.
1: We are clear to land. 1-3 left. Just quickly, I couldn't talk to approach, but we collided with a drone back there in the turn as we're coming to assault. Just wanted to pass that to you.
2: You said you collided?
1: Yep, it hit us right above the cockpit.
0: Yeah, you'd notice that. JetBlue says the flight landed without incident and passengers all got off safely. And exactly what kind of drone the plane collided with, really not clear yet. NBC's Aaron McLaughlin covering this from New York. And Aaron, there are rules against drones flying anywhere near airports and at certain altitudes, right? What more do we know about what happened?
3: Well, Tom, we know that this happened around 7:15 in the morning. JetBlue flight 948 was making its final approach from Las Vegas, about 3,000 feet in the air, 10 to 12 miles from landing there at JFK, when, as you just heard from the cockpit there, the pilot reported something struck the top of the cockpit. He believes it was a drone. Minutes later, there was another sighting, another JetBlue aircraft, another crew reporting a sighting of a drone coming very, very close to their aircraft. Thankfully, both aircraft in this case landed safely. Authorities say they were looking at the plane in question, the plane that got struck, that there was no damage visible. I was speaking to one expert who says while the pilot thinks he may have struck a drone, that 100% needs to be verified by this ongoing investigation. He said, given the altitude, it was very unlikely at 3,000 feet for a plane to be striking a drone. He said it was more likely a bird. Take a listen to what that expert had to say.
4: You know, I would not doubt the pilot that in his mind, he felt he struck a drone. But the question remains, was it really a drone? Regardless, it needs to be investigated.
3: Both the FAA and FBI are investigating. Tom.
0: All right, Aaron, thank you very much. Now to NASA, which is getting ready to launch a bold mission tomorrow morning to save a space telescope from falling back to Earth. The Swift Observatory orbits more than 200 miles above the planet, but every day it is being dragged back down. And now NASA is turning to a high-tech startup named Catalyst Space to save it, using a rocket to send a robot that will literally grab and push the Swift telescope back into space, deeper into space. Here's how the CEO describes the plan.
5: This is very, very different than a normal satellite. It has robot arms. It has thrusters being able to maneuver. It has grippers to be able to grab onto other satellites after they're already in space. And then it also has the power to push around a multi-ton asset after it's already in space as well.
0: Yep, pretty super cool. If they don't save it by October, it will be too late, though. You can see much more of my in-depth reporting on this mission tomorrow on the Today Show. NBC News covers hundreds of stories each day. You know, it's pretty tough to read, to watch, to listen to everything. So our bureau teams have done it for you and for me. And this is what they tell us is going down in their regions. We're going to call it the local. From our Western Bureau, cleanup crews are just now starting the job at the L.A. warehouse that burned off and on for nearly 2 weeks. The cold storage facility has 85 million pounds of food rotting inside. Nearby residents and workers say they've been overwhelmed by the foul stench. The company in charge of the cleanup says it'll take about 5,000 truckloads to move all of that food. From our Washington Bureau, emergency responders in Virginia formed a human chain to rescue a driver trapped in the water. Responding officers and firefighters rushed to the pond. After that car began to sink, they were able to break a window and pull the woman out. She was treated for minor injuries. From our Northeast Bureau, a New Jersey town celebrating a crossing guard who's helped kids for decades. Marge is her name, as she's known in Clifton. Just hung up her vest after 51 years. The town had a surprise for her on her last day.
6: You getting your own street sign? Yeah, it's going. No, it's going right up there.
0: Yeah, she deserves it. This commemorative sign will hang on the corner where she guarded. Coming up from us, why tens of thousands of women could lose coverage for a key breast cancer test. Hard to believe. We've got the story.
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0: to our original now in-depth reporting on a topic that we've been watching, and it's Medicare. As it weighs cutting insurance coverage for a critical test, helping women face early stage breast cancer as they decide the best course of treatment, surgery, radiation, or both. One healthcare insurance giant contracted by Medicare is still deciding if it's necessary to cover all of that. NBC's Yasmin Vasugian has more.
1: Think about the next 5 years of your life. Hopefully, it doesn't include surgery, radiation, and 5 years of hormone blockers. But for Leanne Loney, that was the reality after she was diagnosed with early stage breast cancer in 2024.
2: I was 48 at the time, and I guess I didn't really understand the treatment plan. And once I did, then I became more and more concerned about what that meant.
1: To treat her type of cancer, ductal carcinoma in situ or DCIS, she was given two options. She could have a mastectomy with a lengthy recovery or a less invasive surgery followed by intensive radiation for several weeks.
2: What scared me the most about getting radiation is that I felt the side effects and possible chance of getting another cancer from radiation was greater than the actual benefit of getting the radiation.
1: So, as many do, Loney looked online for support, where women share their accounts of taking a biomarker test before choosing their path. The test determines the risk of cancer progressing and whether radiation therapy is actually necessary. Loney pressed her doctors to get it.
2: The results came in and my score was the lowest possible score. So they were recommending 6 weeks of radiation therapy when it would have zero effect on my reoccurrence rate.
1: And with that, she made a life-changing choice, opting out of radiation after her lumpectomy. But for some 35 million women across the country on Medicare, coverage for that crucial test is uncertain now. Medicare contracted a subsidiary of Blue Cross Blue Shield of South Carolina, which formed a committee of doctors to review the test. And just a year after Loney's diagnosis, it recommended that the government not pay for the test anymore. It's routine for Medicare to contract out these coverage decisions for new treatments. And this particular group's decision covers about half the country.
3: My reaction is I'm shocked.
1: That's Dr. Patrick Borgen, chairman of the Department of Surgery at Maimonides Medical Center in New York. He's among the doctors who are concerned that a committee with no cancer specialists, comprised of employees from major health insurers, overrode experts in the field and were seemingly driven by money instead of medicine.
3: You have 60,000 women a year, 40 or 50,000 of whom would fit the criteria for breast conservation. A course of radiation is $20,000 to $30,000 per patient. And so these are really big numbers.
1: The fewer benefits an insurer agrees to, the more it can protect its profits. During the review process, Dr. Borgen spoke at another meeting in favor of the biomarker test.
3: About 60% of women today do not need radiation, do not benefit from radiation with DCIS. It's also very expensive.
1: Still, the contracted company recommended Medicare not cover the test, which cost about $5,000. It was led by a pathologist, Dr. Gabriel Bean-Wilner, who argued that the data supporting the test is, quote, sufficiently flawed, even after the test was the subject of several published peer-reviewed studies.
4: Our goal is to write policy, the best possible policy we can that considers the most accurate evidence that's available.
1: He announced he was leaving the company in May and declined to comment, telling NBC News the determination is not final. The company did not respond to our question asking whether parent Blue Cross Blue Shield of South Carolina had any influence over the decision. The U.S. Centers for Medicine and Medicaid Services telling NBC News that the committee is reviewing public feedback on its decision last summer, adding that it would not, quote, speculate on the outcome. But if it sticks, it could leave tens of thousands of women diagnosed with DCIS every year without a clear path for treatment. These decisions have far-reaching implications. Private insurers often follow Medicare's coverage determinations, declining to reimburse for treatments Medicare does not cover.
5: Oh, I got peanuts!
1: Fortunately for Leanne Loney, who got the biomarker test, she's now cancer-free for 2 years. Never getting radiation, evading a massive sacrifice for what she says ended up being a tiny tumor.
2: I really encourage anybody out there that's going through something like this to just advocate for yourself and find out what's available.
1: Yasmin Vesugian, NBC News.
0: Still to come from us, brand new details about Taylor Swift's potential wedding at MSG. What one source with an invite is telling our team.

0: Okay, today the Swifties' excitement is kicking into overdrive as we learn more about Taylor Swift and Travis Kelce's possible wedding. Oh, come on, it's happening, right? This time from a person who was actually invited. They say more than 1,000 people are expected to attend the festivities at MSG on Friday, adding that guests were sent NDAs along with electronic invitations to that event. Well, somebody's already violated the NDA. This all comes just days after the New York City mayor's office confirmed a permit request for street closures around MSG and a tent for up to 1,000 people at a venue this weekend. NBC's Chloe Malas is on it. What else would she be doing? Okay, what are the chances this is a big head fake? That we're all going to be at MSG and 1,000 people are going to be there thinking they're going to it, but in fact, they're up in the Hamptons or they're in the Berkshires or they're in Quebec. I don't know.
1: You know what Taylor Swift would say? Look what you made me do, right? So I'm telling you, Tom, never say never. I think there are a multitude of things that could happen this week, but all signs are pointing to something big, Taylor Swift and Travis Kelce related this weekend. Like you said earlier, I spoke to one of the wedding invitees who did not want to reveal their name for obvious reasons because of the NDAs that were signed, who said that Taylor Swift and Travis Kelce haven't told any of the guests exactly where the wedding is going to be, just to be in New York over 4th of July weekend. But this person who is very much in the know telling NBC News that it is at Madison Square Garden. But again, could it just be the wedding reception? Perhaps they're having a smaller ceremony somewhere else. We don't know if she's actually going to walk down the aisle at MSG. But according to this source, Friday night, if you're in the New York City area, try to get a seat on the street because that's where it's going down, Tom.
0: Okay, so give us a sense of who the A-listers or the performers might be. Who have you heard?
1: So there are so many different people, but I think that obviously outside of close family, you're looking at maybe Andy Reid, who is the coach of the Kansas City Chiefs and a longtime supporter of Travis Kelce, also his other NFL teammates. When it comes to Taylor Swift, we know how close she is to Jack Antonoff, Gigi Hadid. You have like Selena Gomez is one of her longtime best friends. If there are 1,100 wedding guests, Tom, you can invite all your friends and their friends, too. That's a lot of people. I had about 300 at mine, and I remember people thought that that was a lot of guests. Over 1,000 people, Tom, that's big. That's epic, right?
0: Yeah, I don't know. I got more friends than that. Chloe Malas, thank you very much. That's a wrap for us this hour. Thanks for watching Hallie Jackson Now. This is NBC News Now.

0: Tonight, extreme weather emergency. 160 million people bracing for a dangerous heat wave as deadly storms and wildfires spread. These powerful storms leaving a trail of destruction, deadly floods slamming the south, fast-moving wildfires burning out of control in the west, lighting up the night sky. Plus, Bill Cairns is tracking that life-threatening heat dome for so many of us this stifling holiday week. Also tonight, a major Supreme Court moment, expanding the president's power, how it could affect dozens of federal agencies, and why the justices will not overturn a civil sex abuse case against President Trump. Miraculous rescues from beneath the rubble, even 5 full days after deadly earthquakes slammed Venezuela. American teams, look at this, pulling this baby out alive. We'll tell you why that government's response to the disaster, however, is now sparking anger for some. Rodeo horror, a bull rider thrown and trampled. We speak with a woman who jumped into action to help him. The inmate takeover at a North Carolina jail. Dozens of inmates overpowering guards, taking at least 2 hostage. How it ended. Dramatic apartment explosion caught on camera. First responders pushed back by the blast, miraculously walking away. And the 12-year-old bitten by a shark while swimming in the Bahamas, sharing his story, how his brother's quick thinking probably saved his life. Plus, the big media shakeup close to home here. Comcast and NBC Universal splitting up. What it means for what you watch. Top story starts right now. Hi there, I'm Hallie Jackson in for Tom tonight. And as we come on the air, tens of millions of people are under really a triple weather threat. A deadly mix of fires, intense storms, and stifling heat gripping the country from coast to coast. Winds up to 130 miles an hour are ripping across the Midwest. Look at the view from above from these drones here showing the damage in South Dakota. Those silos crushed. The whole roof lifted off of this barn. Out west, you have dozens of wildfires burning out of control there. This Utah neighborhood just covered, look at that, in embers. The Cottonwood Fire seen from above burning nearly 100,000 acres. It is not at all contained. And take a look at some of these live pictures coming in right now. A brush fire sparking just outside of Sacramento up in California there. You can see the smoke wafting through the trees. This one's just popping up. We're keeping our eye on it. You have several more fires in Colorado where 3 first responders were killed. Crew members trying to get a handle on these flames when the fire overtook them. It comes as in Kentucky, we're seeing deadly flash floods wash away parts of that state. Look at this. Water up to the chest in some spots. Tanks and sheds floating downstream. This church totally destroyed. People swimming through it all. In some instances, it's look at this. It's up to the armpits, basically, trying to salvage anything they can. All of it as a life-threatening heat wave is starting to descend, putting 160 million people at risk tonight. You see Bill Cairns, he's standing by to track that. But we begin tonight with Shaquille Brewster, who leads us off.
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2: It's raining hard now.
1: Tonight, a dangerous mix of severe weather. Wind gusts up to 131 miles an hour, leaving devastating damage in South Dakota. While further west, crews battling massive wildfires in Utah and Colorado, plumes of smoke seen from miles away. Look at that thick orange haze blanketing the sky. Here, the fires glow, reaching far into the distance. Crews scrambling to fight the fast-moving flames. In Utah, the nation's largest active wildfire exploding to some 93,000 acres. NBC's Dana Griffin is there.
3: Those plumes of smoke are hotspot flares firefighters are working around the clock to put out as afternoon wind and heat fuel the flames.
1: Tanner Larson is a volunteer firefighter who just lost his own home.
4: Just couldn't absorb it at the moment. I'm sure that, you know, when we go up there, especially today there will probably be a couple tears shed.
1: In Colorado, officials honoring 3 firefighters killed while battling the flames over the weekend. Meanwhile, in Kentucky, flash floods killing at least 4 people and triggering dozens of rescues and evacuations. This man pulling a refrigerator from the basement of the flooded home, the water up to his chest. All while dangerous heat stretches across more than half the country, 162 million people under heat alerts. Record-setting temperatures and humidity hitting folks from the Midwest to the East Coast. Unrelenting heat marking a brutal start to the holiday week.
0: Shaq is joining us now from Chicago. And Shaq, part of what makes this so dangerous is that it's staying so warm even overnight.
2: That's right, Hallie, and that's why officials are taking this so seriously. I just checked, and the feels like temperature right now here in Chicago is 101 degrees. That's, of course, when you combine the temperature with the humidity that we're feeling. That's not going to dip below 90 degrees until midnight, and even then, through the overnight hours, well after the sun is gone, it's only going to linger in the mid-80s. So that is what makes it so dangerous for those populations who don't have a home to go into, who don't have access to air conditioning. By the way, Hallie, you know that based in Kentucky, we saw that flooding that was in that piece. We know many of those folks are still without power. We just got an update that when it was at the peak of flooding, there were 1,500 calls to emergency officials and emergency operations. They did 68 rescues in the period of 2.5 hours. That gives you a sense of the scope of the devastation that they're feeling there. By the way, they're also dealing with the same heat that we're feeling here, Hallie.
0: Boy, just inundated those folks. Shaq, thank you very much. Kill Brewster in Chicago. Bill Cairns is tracking all of it for us. And Bill, you and I have talked about this heat wave now for days, this heat dome. It is descending. Brutal doesn't even begin to describe it.
5: Yeah, and a lot of people don't realize that the heat in our country kills more people every year than hurricanes and tornadoes combined. It's just a fact that especially for people with chronic illness and, you know, if an elderly person's AC breaks and they can't replace it fast enough, it can be deadly, especially with these overnight temperatures. So that's why these heat waves are getting so, you know, many headlines, and this long duration one is going to make it even worse. So the heat dome is sitting over the south, and when it sits in this position, all of that humid air is allowed to pump from the Gulf of Mexico. It felt like 106 today in Minneapolis. You know, people think of Minneapolis as like, you know, middle of the winter, you're like negative 20. It was 106. And so the worst of it is the Great Lakes, Midwest, into areas right around Nashville to Memphis. Eventually, by the time we get to Wednesday and especially Thursday and Friday, that's when it gets to the East Coast. For tomorrow, where Shaq's located, it'll feel like 106. Memphis is going to be pretty bad tomorrow. You have a chance of getting up there about 110. And then towards the end of the week, as we get to the 4th, that's when the worst of it's in D.C. Even New York should feel like the mid-100s. And the actual temperature, these are in the shade too, Hallie, so you have to remember in the sun it's that much worse.
0: But I mean, these are the conditions, Bill, that some of those first responders, some of those firefighters that we saw in the West are having to deal with as they are trying to navigate what we're seeing. Talk us through that.
5: Yeah, and people using fireworks and, you know, probably starting new fires too. So the 4th of July forecast in the West is extremely dry. It's the dry season. It's not going to be especially hot, but just being so dry and windy is going to give it a chance for these fires to continue to spread. I want to show you this visible satellite imagery. So this is the Cottonwood Fire. This is the biggest one out there right now. And the Sydney Fire has been growing right along the border. But the new fire today that was getting all the attention is called the Aspen Acres Fire. The update this morning, this fire just started, just today, was 2,500 acres. I just saw an update that they now estimate it at 26,000 acres. So that's an explosive fire growth. There's been 2,000 people evacuated from two small towns. All of the smoke from this fire. And you can see it. The reason I do the black and white imagery is this isn't clouds. This huge plume that's right over the top of Pueblo. The air quality is horrific in Pueblo right now. And right over the top of I-25. And that smoke is now blowing all the way out into Kansas. So that's one of the fires to watch. We're hoping that the flames stay out of those towns. But when the wind's gusty like this, Hallie, and it's this dry, the firefighters are almost helpless.
0: It's just tough, Bill, and I'm glad you're in to track it all. Appreciate you. I know we'll be talking again in the days to come. Appreciate that. Here in Washington now, you saw the Supreme Court handing down some big decisions here. In one, expanding the power that President Trump has over various federal agencies, but in another, showing that that power may be limited when it comes to the Federal Reserve. The justices also declined to hear the president's appeal of the verdict against him in E. Jean Carroll's civil sex abuse case. Let me bring in Laura Jarrett, who's following it all. Let me take it in a couple of different buckets, Laura. Let's do bucket one. Presidential power, because he has, according to the justices now, plenty when it comes to some federal agencies, not when it comes to the Fed necessarily.
6: Not when it comes to the Fed, Hallie. They really do see the Fed as different. They believe it should be insulated from political pressure, saying presidents essentially have too much incentive to try to put their thumb on the scale. There's short-term interests like interest rates, something we've seen President Trump be very interested, very critical of the Fed. And so Chief Justice in this opinion is essentially saying the Fed needs to stay insulated. It doesn't mean that the president can never fire someone on the Federal Reserve Board of Governors, but they need to be able to do it for cause. And here, the president simply did not give Lisa Cook a chance to contest her termination. And so now it's going to work its way back through the lower courts where she's going to actually have a chance to play this out. But the court making it very clear, the Fed is different. The Fed is off limits, Hallie.
0: There was also the justices basically, correct me if I'm wrong, Laura, they're not even touching. They didn't even touch the E. Jean Carroll thing, right?
6: They don't want to come anywhere near this, Hallie. Remember, this was sort of a last-ditch effort on the part of the president. This is a case that dates back to 2023. It was a civil verdict for defamation, for sexual abuse. Writer E. Jean Carroll had made those claims that dated back years ago, said she was assaulted in the department store at Bergdorf Goodman. The president has denied this, maintained his innocence all along. He had one last shot at the Supreme Court, and today they simply decided to turn it away. We're not even going to touch it, which means he is going to have to pay up that $5 million to E. Jean Carroll, Hallie.
0: We are, as you know, we like to call it around here, Laura, on SCOTUS watch. And then it's
6: sure
0: coming
6: are.
0: To an end with one huge, one big, big, big case still up in the air. Right? Walk us through birthright citizenship, because that's coming down, we think, in the next couple of days, probably.
6: Tomorrow, Hallie. Tomorrow is the final day of the term, which means we have no choice. The Supreme Court can no longer procrastinate. They sometimes save the biggest for last, and this is sure the biggest. It's probably the most controversial piece of his immigration crackdown, this effort to try to roll back birthright citizenship, something guaranteed to everybody under the 14th Amendment to the Constitution. He has tried to limit it for people whose parents are undocumented, but even if they're born here, if they have parents that are undocumented, the president wants to say going forward, not for people in the past, but going forward, they should not be able to enjoy birthright citizenship. And the justices are going to have the final say on it. They seem skeptical at oral argument, but you never know what they're going to do. And we're going to find out tomorrow.
0: Reading those tea leaves, but I guess we'll have that decision super soon. Laura Jarrett, let's talk again tomorrow. Consider yourself booked and busy. Appreciate it.
6: Thanks.
0: Thank you.
6: See ya.
0: Let's take it to Venezuela now, where there have been a number of developments here. The situation so serious after those double deadly earthquakes there. But even as hope for some begins to fade, we are still seeing, even five full days later, miraculous rescues. Here's Camila Bernal.
7: Tonight, from beneath the rubble, the miracles. You can hear this baby's cries as it's freed by American rescue teams, rushing off the pile for medical attention. And amazingly, moments later, from that same collapsed building, the baby's mother is also pulled out alive, greeted by cheers from her neighbors. Rescues still happening 5 days after those deadly back-to-back earthquakes in Venezuela. This man was trapped for 106 hours. But there's also growing anger with the Venezuelan government. People saying officials have not moved fast enough to find those trapped. And to help survivors in La Guaira, people who lost everything are picking through piles of donated clothes. Ana Vanessa Herrero is there.
8: Hundreds behind me are sleeping on tents. They tell me that the government has not informed them what the next steps could be.
7: In Los Angeles, Kelly Montano tells us her parents are still missing.
9: I still don't believe it.
10: No, I don't believe it.
7: She heard from them minutes before the earthquake hit. They were packing their car to leave the apartment.
10: My hope was that they were leaving from the parking, but today's Monday, and they doesn't appear any of them.
7: Now she's organized an aid donation site at her restaurant. Back in Venezuela, the hours are growing desperate to find more survivors. Telemundo's Julio Vaquero is there.
11: This was a 13th floor apartment building. Right now, they're not trying to find any people alive. They are just trying to find dead bodies.
7: And tonight, the UN estimates the death toll could hit as high as 10,000 people.
0: Camila is joining us now. The number of people killed here, Camila, it's just staggering. It's staggering to think about the marathon that is ahead for the people in Venezuela. And it's I think, striking and startling to hear, like from Julio, for example, just the work that these rescuers now have to do.
12: Yeah, Hallie, it's so heartbreaking. The current death toll right now is more than 1,700 people, and among them three Americans. There are tens of thousands of people that are still unaccounted for, and that includes 12 Americans that are currently missing. Right now, the U.S. is also sending more than $300 million for that very much needed disaster relief. The Venezuelan government, on the other hand, says that they're evaluating damaged buildings, that they're building encampments for those that are displaced. But like you heard from many of the Venezuelans, they don't feel like they're doing enough, like the Venezuelan government is doing enough. They are still really holding on to that hope and expecting miracles today. But the reality is that, yes, 5 days in, that clock is ticking, and it's likely going to be getting a lot harder for those people who are still hoping and praying to find their loved ones, Hallie.
9: Camila Bernal, thank you very much for those updates. Appreciate that. Let's get to the latest now on peace talks between the U.S. and Iran, with Iranian officials now saying they have no plans to be in Doha for negotiations tomorrow, even after President Trump said Iran had requested a meeting there. Let me bring in Keir Simmons, who's live for us from the region, following this from the area. Keir, give us a reality check. This kind of feels like Schrodinger's talks, if you will. Do they exist? Do they not exist? What is happening? Are they happening?
13: Oh, yeah, they exist, Hallie. I think there will be talks tomorrow. The question really is what kinds of talks. Certainly the White House has said that President Trump's envoy, Steve Witkoff, and his son-in-law, Jared Kushner, are on their way to Doha. Will they perhaps be in one room with the Iranians in another room? They are able to talk through the mediators, through the Qataris, for example, through the Pakistanis. That those things are familiar, and that can be the way it plays out. I suspect the Iranians will be there. We've seen a lot of muscle flexing by the Iranians. It's almost part of the negotiations. The fact that the Iranians fired on a ship last Thursday, which caused this crisis, and that ship traveling through the Strait of Hormuz outside of Iranian waters, I mean, that was part of that muscle flexing. Effectively, what the Iranians are trying to do is to impose their version of what the deal with the Trump administration, the memorandum of understanding, says. The US, on the other hand, sees it differently. I mean, it's like this, Hallie. Effectively, that memorandum of understanding is vague. That was good because it allowed a deal to happen, but it's bad because it allows both sides to try to say that their version of that deal is what is right. So, for example, the Iranians are saying that they have sovereignty over the Strait of Hormuz, that they should dictate the terms in which it is opened. By the way, they're talking similarly on other files. So, say, for example, with Lebanon here in Israel, they're saying that the Israelis should withdraw from Lebanon, even though there's a separate deal between the Lebanese and the Israelis, which has infuriated the Iranians. So there are questions there. Of course, there were questions over the negotiations around Iran's nuclear program, and it goes on and on. I mean, these are going to be long talks. They're going to be detailed talks. They're going to be difficult talks, Hallie. And I mean, they're going to be talks in which the Iranians are going to make these threats and say they're not coming. And I suspect we will see more conflict, too. The big question is, will the deadline have to be extended? Will they come to a deal?
9: Keir Simmons, I know you're staying there. I hope to see you back tomorrow night for the update on how that all goes. Thanks, pal. Appreciate you. Back here at home now, the latest in what has been a string of scares in the sky so far this summer, including close calls with drones and planes. That's what happened with a JetBlue flight landing in New York. Our Aaron McLaughlin explains.
14: Tonight, the FBI is investigating.
15: We collided with a drone back there in the turn.
14: After the pilot reported a drone struck a JetBlue flight on final approach to New York's JFK Airport.
16: You said you collided?
15: Yep, it hit us right above the cockpit.
16: Do you require any assistance? You just continue to the runway?
15: Affirmative. We don't need any assistance. We're just going to go ahead and land.
14: It happened at 7:15 this morning. Flight 948 from Las Vegas was about 3,000 feet in the air. JetBlue tells NBC News the flight landed without incident, and a post-flight inspection found no damage. Minutes later, according to air traffic control audio, another JetBlue flight reported seeing a drone flying quite close.
15: JetBlue 2769 just observed a drone pass to our right, slightly below us.
14: As they scrambled to figure out whether it was safe to land the plane. And last Friday, another drone sighting as a United flight arrived in nearby Newark.
15: We almost hit a drone right there.
17: Many times these are false positives. In other words, it's a bird strike or some other balloon or object like that. And if it was a drone, well, that's very serious.
9: Aaron is joining us now from New York. So what are the next steps in the investigation, Aaron? Because obviously this is something that they're going to want to look at, and they've got to figure out how to get a handle on this.
18: Yeah, well, first and foremost, they need to determine if it was, in fact, a drone involved in that sort of strike earlier today, Hallie, speaking to that expert, and he raised doubts about that. He said that the fact that the FAA reported no damage to the cockpit as a result of that drone strike. He said if a drone had actually hit that cockpit, there would have at least been a mark. No mark of a collision was reported, according to the FAA. Also was pointing to the altitude in which this happened, the fact that it happened at about 3,000 feet in the air. That is very high for a drone, not so high for a bird. So that'll be step one in this investigation, Hallie.
9: Erin McLaughlin, thank you very much. Much more to get to here on the show tonight, including the disgraced former lawyer Alec Murdoch in shackles, back in court after his double murder convictions were overturned. We've got the fiery moments inside that hearing, plus the terrifying rodeo rampage, a rider tossed and trampled by a bull. We'll show you that scene and how he managed to make it out. And the jailhouse takeover, inmates capturing a couple guards, sparking an hours-long standoff. How it all ended ahead on Top Story.

0: Back now with our first look at Alec Murdaugh in years. The former South Carolina attorney accused of killing his wife and son back in court in shackles, prompting some fiery moments from his attorney. And tonight we're learning the date for his retrial. Aaron Gilchrist is there.
1: Alec Murdaugh back in a South Carolina courtroom today for the first time in more than 2 years.
2: I see we have a full house. Good morning.
1: With a new judge diving headfirst into his second murder trial. Murdaugh in an orange prison jumpsuit and shackled. His lawyer having him stand to make a point about biasing potential jurors before trial.
3: Chained around the waist, chained with the hands, chained on the feet. I mean, this guy's not a serial killer. Ted Bundy.
1: The state says it's a routine security measure.
4: It is a security risk.
1: And what was to be a routine status conference quickly became contentious.
4: We don't know what we don't know. And I'll give you an example.
1: Murdaugh's lawyers arguing there may be evidence available that wasn't shared with them during the first trial in 2023. State prosecutors pushing back.
4: I know that my obligation is to provide that information to the defense. And if I'm aware of it, then it's been provided. And we have done that. They've had it well before the original trial, and we will continue to do that.
2: Guilty.
1: A jury convicted Murdaugh, a once prominent and powerful attorney, of killing his wife Maggie and son Paul back in 2021. South Carolina's Supreme Court overturned that conviction last month, citing interference by former court clerk Becky Hill, who the court said placed her fingers on the scales of justice with comments she made to jurors. The new judge setting April 5th as the start date for the new trial. The judge also delaying a decision on a request for a new analysis of unidentified male DNA found under Maggie's fingernail, as the defense signals someone other than Alec could have been at the crime scene.
0: Aaron is joining us now from South Carolina. The defense, Aaron, is also pushing to have this case heard in a different jurisdiction, right?
5: Yeah, you're absolutely right. The defense has filed a motion that the judge did talk about a little bit today. Their insistence is that they have concerns about being able to seat a jury and getting a fair trial for their client because this case, the first trial, got so much attention. This story has gotten so much attention, really not just here in South Carolina and in that particular jurisdiction, that judicial district, as it's called here in South Carolina, but really all around the country. You noted the you saw in the piece that we talked about the fact that the attorneys were worried that seeing Alec Murdaugh in these pretrial hearings wearing that prison jumpsuit would also be something that would create a bias for any particular jury. And so they've asked the judge to move to a different jurisdiction here in South Carolina, hoping that they can seat a jury that they will see as being more impartial in making its judgment about this case. Hallie, it's worth noting that the judge told the defense team that talk to the prosecution. If you guys can come up with an agreement on where to hold the trial, then that's something that she would really consider going forward before that trial date of April 5th of next year, Hallie.
0: Aaron Gilchrist, a lot to watch. Thank you for being there for us. Appreciate it. Let's take you to a different courthouse, this one in New York, where the accused CEO killer Luigi Mangione was late to a hearing after getting stuck in an elevator, according to a court official familiar with what happened, who says Mangione stayed in handcuffs as engineers worked to free him. He arrived at the courtroom about 30 minutes after proceedings were set to begin. In those proceedings, a judge delayed the start of Mangione's federal trial to January 5th. He has pleaded not guilty. Turning now to the terrifying video from a rodeo in the Bronx within the past 48 hours. Witnesses watching a bull throw its rider to the ground and then stomp on him. Tonight, we're hearing from the off-duty medic who rushed in to help. With a warning here, some of this video is disturbing. Here's Morgan Chesky.
6: It's the wild ride turning a New York rodeo into a medical emergency. This video capturing the moment a 25-year-old was thrown off a bucking bull before being pummeled into the dirt. The massive animal stomping on, then dragging the man before others tried to intervene. The Rodeo Tierra Caliente is a traveling event specializing in the Mexican style of cowboy competitions. Sunday, it came to the Bronx, where off-duty EMT Melanie Ayala was in the crowd.
7: I heard the announcer telling everybody that this was very serious and they needed to stop recording and instead use their phones to call the ambulance.
6: When no medical staff immediately came to help, Ayala says she climbed into the arena and rushed to that man's side. Because she didn't have her protective gear, she says she used her hands to slow the bleeding from where the bull gored the man just seconds earlier. She says she was stunned and described organizers as appearing unprepared for what can happen at any rodeo.
7: I was confused and frustrated all at once, but then I realized if there's no medical professional here, that means that I'm the medical professional here, and I kind of just ran.
6: NBC News reached out to the rodeo Tierra Caliente in both English and Spanish, but has not heard back. Despite the accident, the event continued with music and dancing. The FDNY says EMS transported the rider to a nearby hospital, where authorities say he's in stable condition. A ride meant to last mere seconds, now behind a potentially long recovery.
0: Oh, Morgan is with us now. So glad that that rider is okay and is in the hospital and getting the help that rider needs. I think watching that, you know, people who go to rodeos, you sort of always have your heart in your throat a little bit as you're watching some of these events.
8: Yeah, Hallie, you do. And having grown up to rodeos, I took a look at a recent study, and the numbers were incredibly telling here. For every one head injury that happens to a professional football player, that equates to about 250 head injuries in the sport of rodeo. And not only that, this study was able to concentrate the power of a single kick from a bull 30 times more powerful than if you were to take a straight punch from an Olympic boxer. All that to say, so glad this 25-year-old rider is on the road to recovery tonight.
0: Yeah, no kidding. Morgan Chesky, thank you. When we come back, the sweeping crackdown on illegal sports betting. Two more former NBA players indicted, what they're accused of doing on the court for profit. Plus, the dramatic rescue captured on camera. Crews working together to save a woman from a sinking car. Where do you see it? Next. Next.

0: flashback now with a horrifying scene at a popular resort beach in Mexico after a man was attacked and killed by a crocodile. Our Liz Kreutz spoke with the couple who tried to save him.
1: Tonight, new video shows a massive crocodile at the beach near a popular resort in Puerto Vallarta shortly after officials say a 28-year-old man was attacked and killed by one over the weekend. Jamie Yetter and Chris Burry were vacationing at the Marriott Puerto Vallarta when they witnessed the horrifying attack.
2: It was a really, really big croc, and he never let go of the man. He just kept taking him under, rolling him. And every time we saw him surface, it was deeper and deeper every time.
1: The couple says they had no idea the beach near their hotel is known for crocodiles. In 2021, a California woman was also attacked while staying on the property.
3: Did anyone warn you when you checked in at this hotel that there were crocodiles in that water?
2: No.
4: No one said a word about it.
3: Did the hotel close down the beach after this attack?
2: No. Even the next morning, hours later, there's little children playing in the water.
1: Marriott tells NBC News the hotel has appropriate signage as well as night patrolling and red flags to indicate caution in the area, and all were and are properly in place. Jamie and Chris say the only warning they saw about crocodiles was this one sign they took a picture of at the entrance to the beach.
2: There's only one small little white sign with several marine animals on it. This isn't appropriate.
1: The terrifying incident comes as officials in Florida say a 30-year-old woman died after she was attacked by an alligator while swimming in a river outside Orlando.
5: She was bitten on both of her arms.
0: Liz is joining us now. And Liz, officials in Florida are issuing a warning now because of these attacks, right?
6: Yeah, Holly, that's right. That's because this is the third alligator attack in Central Florida over the last week, the second over the past 24 hours. And we're also now getting reports of potentially another alligator attack today of a boy who was fishing and had his hand reportedly bit by an alligator. We hope he's okay. But officials are saying to be, of course, very vigilant right now in Florida and in those waters. They say this is mating season for alligators, so they can be particularly prevalent in the water there, Holly.
0: Liz Kreutz, thank you for that warning and for that story. Appreciate it. To a difficult update now from legendary former NFL running back Chris Johnson, the Pro Bowler who broke records playing for the Tennessee Titans, sharing he's been diagnosed with ALS. Talking about it with Michael Strahan over on GMA, using a speech device that lets him spell words with his eyes, words that are then spoken out loud in his own voice using recordings that were done shortly after his diagnosis. Steve Patterson is joining us for more on this. Talk to us about what Johnson shared, how he was diagnosed, how quickly this progressed. He wants to be sort of shining a spotlight on this now.
7: He does. Sad stuff here, Hallie. This is something that, as far as we know, progressed like wildfire. Keep in mind that at the time of his diagnosis, which was just a year ago, Chris Johnson was still like the body of an American superhero. He was working out every day. He was running. He was picking up his kids like it was nothing. And again, this was literally just a year or so ago. And then he started to feel sort of this weakness in his right hand. At first, it was little things like his grip strength was off. He felt a little weaker overall. So he goes to with the doctor, with his wife, to get it checked out, and it's this shocking diagnosis to him. It's ALS, something with no cure. And Johnson says he first noticed something that was usually, you know, very little hope, very, very little hope in the way of a prognosis, of course. The thing that he says is so cruel is that he's still in there, right? His thoughts, his hopes, his dreams.

0: his love for his family, but these are also the things that are keeping him going and that he wants to fight. I want you to hear his resolve and why he's fighting. Listen to this.
1: People sometimes look at the physical disability and assume you're not still the same person inside. I still think the same. I still dream. I still love my family. My body just doesn't cooperate. Right now, there isn't a cure, but we're seeing more research, more clinical trials, and more promising ideas than ever before. Seeing how hard these doctors and researchers are working gives me hope. As long as they're fighting for people with ALS, I'm going to keep fighting too.
0: And of course, Johnson wants to speak out. He says he's doing it not only to raise awareness and funding for ALS research, but to let people know that he is still the same person, that star, record-breaking running back, and of course, a father and a husband. Hallie.
2: And he just 40 years old, Steve? Do I have that right?
0: Yeah. Just 40 years old, diagnosed, of course, again, just last year, and was the picture of health until just a year later. Hallie.
2: Steve Patterson, thank you for bringing us that story. Yeah. Appreciate it.
0: You bet.
2: To top stories news feed now, starting in San Francisco, where the Catholic Archdiocese has agreed to pay nearly $400 million to settle hundreds of lawsuits alleging child sexual abuse. The Archbishop and plaintiff's attorneys announced the deal today, saying it includes reforms to improve transparency and child safety. The Archbishop says the agreement provides fair compensation to survivors, all of it, coming nearly 3 years after that Archdiocese filed for bankruptcy. In Washington State, video capturing a huge explosion at an apartment building. I want you to watch this one. Oof. Tacoma firefighters say it happened overnight, last night, I guess. They were looking at an issue with an electrical transformer that sent smoke into some buildings. Our local NBC affiliate reports everyone there had already been evacuated. Incredibly, even though some of those fire crews, as you saw, were sort of pushed back by the explosion, none of them were hurt. North Carolina officials say two jail guards are now safe after being taken hostage by some inmates. They say it happened overnight when a bunch of those inmates overpowered staff and basically took control of the jail. They initially captured three guards. One of those guards escaped. That led to a standoff that lasted a few hours. Eventually, negotiators say they managed to get a handle on the situation. They moved about 80 inmates out of the jail along with those two guards. And a few weeks ago, businessman and TV personality Kevin O'Leary was on this broadcast to talk about his controversial data center project in Utah. Tom asked him about the backlash from locals. O'Leary said, without evidence, that some of the criticism was coming from groups backed by the Chinese. As Tom shared on the broadcast at the time, the one group O'Leary named told NBC News they were not proxies for the Chinese. Now O'Leary has issued a statement naming several other people and groups, saying he has no evidence that they are funded by China or the Chinese Communist Party. And a tense rescue mission in Virginia. Watch this. First responders working together to save a driver who crashed into a pond. Look at the car. You saw it at the top of your screen there sinking into the water. So these officers, they make like a human chain. They grab hands. They all go in. I mean, God, that water's up to their chest, basically. They end up pulling her to the shore safely. She was hurt, but fortunately is expected to be okay. So some big news making waves in the world of sports and beyond, business, legal, et cetera, after federal prosecutors have indicted two former NBA players as part of this sweeping crackdown on illegal sports gambling. Malik Beasley is accused of manipulating his play for the Milwaukee Bucks to help other bettors make money and chip away at the millions of dollars he apparently raked in gambling losses, or at least racked them up. His former teammate, Ed Davis, also charged in that indictment, accused of helping to set up those schemes. Let me bring in Tom Winter, who's here to talk about it. What's interesting here, Tom, is this is directly related, right? These indictments, the allegations, we should say, to the play on the court, right? The play during games.
3: Right. We're not talking about some of the things that we've seen previously, which are illegal poker games or things like that. This is definitely tied to the play on the court. And it's something that we saw in Major League Baseball. It's something that we've seen previously charged in other cases, including in college basketball, where they have all these prop bets now, Hallie. And so it would be like, how many live reports did Tom Winter do today? And if I knew what I was going to do or knew that I was going to say, oh, maybe I'll call out sick around 3 o'clock and cut those appearances short, if you were to pass that information along to somebody, they could potentially use that in betting markets to be able to make a whole heck of a lot of money. And that's what's alleged here, that effectively Beasley would either underperform or overperform whatever the bets had been set as far as his specific performance, not his team's performance, his specific performance in games. He was allegedly bribed to get that information and to perform in that way. And then a number of other individuals who were charged in this scheme were able to make a lot of money placing those bets, which were then, as a result of this, made illegal. That's at least what the federal grand jury came up with. And on top of that, we just got word from federal prosecutors that some of the other defendants in the NBA cases could be co-conspirators in this case, including Damon Jones. So we're going to have to continue to watch exactly where this case goes from here. But this is something that authorities are definitely got their eyes on for sure.
2: Any word from the from their attorneys, Tom, at this point or not yet?
3: Yeah, Hallie, we've reached out to some of the principals charged in this investigation, including Beasley and Davis, have not heard anything back. The NBA has provided a statement this evening saying that they are in the process of reviewing this indictment. They pointed out that this alleged activity occurred back in 2024. They say that they take this seriously, that they're focused on the integrity of the game, but there is certainly now a growing sense that the NBA definitely has a problem beyond one or two isolated incidents, and this is something that has definitely cropped up in their sport. How widespread it is and if anybody is coordinating or orchestrating it is something obviously we're going to be watching closely, Hallie.
2: No kidding. Tom Winter, thank you very much, as always, for your reporting. Appreciate it. When we come back, the 12-year-old boy attacked by a shark in the Bahamas shares publicly the details about this horrifying incident, how he says his big brother helped save his life. Plus, an update here at NBC News. Comcast planning to part ways with NBC Universal. So could somebody else swoop in and buy the company? We're going to break it all down next.

0: To a big media shakeup now, one that hits pretty close to home. Comcast saying it will split from NBC Universal, meaning both of these will become two separate publicly traded companies. One is going to focus on Comcast's broadband operations, the cable, the wireless services. The other is going to include kind of the content, right? Universal theme parks, studios, Peacock, Sky, NBC. Comcast is, of course, the parent company of what you're watching right now, NBC News Now. Brian Chung is here to help break it down. Okay, so Brian, I think the biggest question people have, if you like the stuff that you watch on Comcast, what does this mean for you and when?
1: Yeah, it's likely not going to mean much. And that's because if you get your wireless services or you have a cable top box from Comcast, you're still going to get it from Comcast. And wherever you get NBC or when you get NBC News Now, it's still going to be coming from NBC and NBC News Now. So it doesn't mean that much directly for the consumer, but it is part of this massive musical chairs that we've seen play out in the media landscape where a number of companies have divested, sold off, bought, purchased other companies. And now Comcast is doing the same with NBC Universal, as you mentioned, which is our parent company. Again, they do expect that this is going to take about a year. And Mike Cavanaugh, who's currently the co-CEO of Comcast, will become the CEO of NBC Universal once that's done. They do say that this is tax-free. And even once that's done, Comcast will still have roughly about 20% of a stake in NBC Universal.
0: Okay, so let's say it's even so low impact to consumers, quote unquote, as we see it right now. But let's talk about if you're interested in like the buying and the selling and the business and the media moguling of it all. You know, one of the things that has come up again and again is, does this mean now today that NBC Universal specifically is in a position to maybe acquire or be acquired?
1: Yeah.
0: And what about the Netflix of it all? That's been something that's out there.
1: Yeah, we'll get to the Netflix in a bit, but of course, that is the big looming question, one that NBC Universal and Comcast leadership addressed in a call with investors earlier this morning. They said outright no when asked about the or thinking about the proposition of selling either Comcast or NBC Universal or engaging in any big deals. But you do have to remember that there's been a lot of moves in media industry when you consider, for example, Warner Brothers Discovery selling to Paramount, Paramount then selling and merging with Sky Dance, and Netflix was a big part of that particular story as well. As you recall, Netflix did try to buy some assets of Warner Brothers Discovery. That ultimately fell through. Paramount became the winner of that. Could Netflix try, now that NBC Universal is going to become a separate company, to get in there as well? You do have to remember, they didn't try to buy everything from Warner Brothers Discovery. They only wanted the HBO and some of the movie assets. Would that be the case for NBC Universal, where they only want the Universal assets? That's going to be something that I, in addition to analysts and certainly those inside this building, we'll be watching very closely.
0: A lot of intrigue, a lot to watch. Brian Chung, thank you. So top stories, global watch now, starting in northern Germany, where six people are dead after a gunman opened fire today at a youth welfare facility. Police say the victims were all employees or affiliates in some way of the center, and that the suspected shooter has been arrested. Investigators are still trying to figure out why this happened, any kind of motive, but officials think the shooting may have stemmed from a custody dispute. And scientists stumbling upon a rare dinosaur fossil. They say this is the first piece of dino bone ever discovered on Antarctica. It was originally found back in 1985, but it's been, like, tucked away, kind of in this random drawer, till a researcher says he spotted it, ran some tests, and confirmed, yes, it was the discovery. Still no word yet on what kind of dinosaur it belongs to. And a major fashion statement from Naomi Osaka. Have you seen her showing up to Wimbledon in style, sporting all white, modeled after this traditional Japanese kimono? That's the outfit there. Osaka says her inspiration came from a character in Kill Bill, you know, the Tarantino movie. She eventually ditched the look, of course, before her first round match. But it might have brought her some good luck. She won in straight sets. Also tonight, remember we told you about a brutal shark attack in the Bahamas not long ago? A 12-year-old boy bitten during what was supposed to be a dream family vacation, surviving thanks to quick thinking by his older brother. Now the two, for the first time, are sharing their story. Here's Ryan Chandler.
2: Tonight, a big brother's daring rescue, 60 miles offshore.
3: I just hear this ear-piercing scream, and the clearest of blue water turned to the murkiest of red.
2: Jack Roll and his little brother Parker were swimming with their family in a secluded part of the Bahamas when a shark attacked, tearing into 12-year-old Parker's leg in the open ocean.
4: I just looked down and I could see my bone, and it just felt like a knife stab over and over, and then that knife was twisted.
2: Miles from shore, they had no hospital and no cell service.
3: I haven't ever seen a wound that deep in my life.
5: That was the major wound. The shark bit completely from behind.
4: It went It was about this, so I hit this side and this side.
2: But Jack leapt into action, using a swimsuit as a makeshift tourniquet as they raced to shore.
3: We're on an island with nobody around us, so it's either we help him or nobody can really help him.
2: The shark's teeth leaving deep gashes in Parker's leg and foot, but the quick thinking kept Parker stable for the agonizing ride back to safety.
3: It's just very horrifying from the most beautiful scenery in the world.
2: Doctors later warned his bleeding could have turned fatal, taking 1,000 stitches to sew up. But tonight, the family is grateful as Parker recovers, praising the instincts of his big brother for saving his life.
0: Ryan is joining us now. Just so many details in that story that are almost, you know, you just sort of gasp to hear them, Ryan. What else do we know about how Parker's doing?
5: It's an incredible story, Hallie. Unfortunately, doctors say he is expected to make a full recovery. He does need a little help walking right now due to the injuries that he got to his leg and his foot. But after 2 to 3 weeks, he'll get those 1,000 stitches taken out. And doctors say he should be just fine. Now, I mean, the brothers were saying, the doctors stressed just how much worse this could have been if not for those incredible big brother instincts on behalf of Jack there, Hallie.
0: No kidding. Ryan Chandler, thank you very much for bringing us that. When we come back, it is shaping up to be maybe the wedding of the year, certainly the most speculated about wedding of the year. Taylor Swift, we think just days away from getting married to Travis Kelce, what we're learning about the guest list and what people have to do before showing up. Plus, our series, The Great Americans. Tonight, we hear from a sixth generation flag maker about what it means to stitch the stars and stripes. Stay with us.

0: back now with what may be the most speculated about wedding of the year. And that is, of course, the one between Taylor Swift and Travis Kelce. Where are they going to get married? When's it going to be? Who is going to be invited? Well, guess what? We've got some new details now from our team digging into it all with some inside information from somebody who says they're invited. Here's Chloe Malas.
1: Hey, Taylor.
2: Just days away from Taylor Swift's possible wedding, and it feels like the whole world is ready for it.
3: Are you ready for it?
2: Now more details are emerging about the singer's highly anticipated I do's to football star Travis Kelce. A source with knowledge of the matter, who is among the invited guests, telling NBC News that 1,100 people are expected to attend wedding festivities this Friday at New York's iconic Madison Square Garden. Adding that the invites arrived electronically and required guests to sign NDAs. NBC News has reached out to Swift, Kelce, and MSG for comment, but has not heard back. The source also saying multiple performances are expected from various artists, including Stevie Nicks. NBC News has reached out to Nicks for comment, but not everyone is convinced.
4: Is she getting married to MSG? There's no way.
2: As questions still swirl around the big day.
0: Okay, Chloe's with us now from New York. We have to say it responsibly. This could be a big head fake still, right? Like, she, again, she's the queen of the Easter egg and everything else. So, like, big, still grain of salt, even with this new reporting.
5: Hallie, for all we know, Taylor Swift and Travis Kelce could already be married, right? And maybe this is just one big reception, and they're going to be like, hey, we're not actually doing the I do's. We already did that weeks ago. And maybe there was a whole photo shoot. We're going to see pictures from some tiny little ceremony of Taylor Swift, Travis Kelce, her family, and her cats, right? Like, who knows? But what we do know from this source who is going, there's something happening Friday night at MSG.
0: Some sort of event. And do we know anything else about who is among these guests here? I'm sure you and I would have been if we'd known, other notables.
5: Okay, so safe to say that you are going to see some NFL stars, Kansas City Chiefs, teammates of Travis Kelce. I've made a list of also Taylor Swift's besties. Gigi Hadid, Sabrina Carpenter, Gracie Abrams, Zoe Kravitz, Jack Antonoff, the Haim sisters, Selena Gomez.
0: These are people who could be invited.
5: We don't know anything about that might be invited. I think the big question on a lot of people's minds right now, Hallie, after the big year that she had, Blake Lively. Is Blake Lively going to be there? They were once besties, and all the Blake Lively, Justin Baldoni drama, many people are wondering, will she be one of the 1,100 that are invited? Are they still friends? That's what I'm wondering.
0: By this time next week, maybe we'll know the answers. Chloe Malas, thank you very much. Appreciate you. Thanks for digging in on this one. And also this week, in the lead up to the 250th birthday of America, we will end our broadcast every night with our series, Great Americans, where we speak with those who have achieved so much about their life and this country. Tonight, Tom talks with a sixth generation flag maker whose family history is woven deeply into American history. Our great American tonight, Carter Beard.
6: Stitch by stitch, these long rolls of fabric are cut, sewn, and stamped into something more.
7: I get to make the symbol of our country that is so important to so many people. I'm really proud that I'm doing this.
6: American flags from Annan Flagmakers, created on factory floors like this, then woven into iconic moments of American culture, draping athletes in Olympic glory.
8: Beautiful, just beautiful.
6: Even planted on the surface of the moon.
7: We were the supplier of flags to NASA during the Apollo program.
6: For sixth generation CEO Carter Beard.
7: This is actually Lewis Annan Ames. He was my great-grandfather.
6: His family history.
7: This is a shot from the Civil War.
6: Is American history.
7: I think the flag that went up on Mount Suribachi, Iwo Jima, was raised by the Marines, is probably the most emotional flag. And I break up even thinking about it. In times of trouble, people turn to the flag. It's a comforting thing to them. It represents all that's great about America. You know, it represents our strengths and our weaknesses. In times of crisis, like in 9/11, it's emotional to think that the first thing those rescue workers thought to do was go grab an American flag and raise it on that rubble. It's a powerful symbol.
6: Now, Making that symbol right here in the USA takes a lot of hard work.
3: I feel very patriotic.
6: And much of the process has stayed the same for generations.
7: We still make American flags very similar to the way we made them in 1950 or 1930s. It's still a manual process, and it's a highly trained skill.
6: Ida Maura has been working at Annan subsidiary Flag Zone for 20 years.
9: I enjoy working here. I enjoy making the American flag.
6: She now trains new employees, many of them first-generation Americans.
9: It makes me proud that I'm making the American flag just because they gave me an opportunity to